0: The 30-second ads feature Trump criticizing communism and socialism. The survey found that 86% of American adults disapprove of Trump's $20 million ad campaign. After receiving backlash from both sides of the aisle, Trump said on Monday that future ads will be paid for by his super PAC, MAGA, Inc.
1: A federal judge in Washington, D.C. is skeptical as to whether the FCC should be allowed to conduct an early review of broadcast licenses that belong to a handful of local ABC affiliates nationwide. Judge Lauren Alikans declined to immediately rule on the case, attempting to get to the heart of why the Trump administration wants to look into the broadcaster. The White House argues the FCC's early renewal process was necessary as part of a probe into Disney's diversity, equity, and inclusion, or DEI, hiring practices. Observers call the move by the government unprecedented. There's been a seventh arrest in the suspected terror plot at a UK airbase used by the U.S. Officials say a 22-year-old British man was arrested today. British officials are saying there's strong indications Iran was involved in a plot to attack the base. Scott Carr, NBC News Radio.
2: A large area of high pressure continues to dominate much of the western U.S. today, bringing dry skies and warmer than normal temperatures from California through the Great Basin, the Pacific Northwest, and parts of the Northern Rockies. Forecasters say temperatures across much of the West will remain above seasonal averages, some locations seeing another day of October sunshine and mild conditions. Across the plains and Midwest, conditions are generally quiet, although some areas seeing some breezy afternoon winds and cooler morning temperatures. Much of the nation's heartland should enjoy a fairly dry and comfortable fall day. Meanwhile, the focus for active weather remains across parts of the southern U.S. The Climate Prediction Center continues to highlight wetter than normal conditions from Texas eastward along portions of the Gulf Coast and into parts of the southeast. Periods of rain could lead to some localized flooding. In the Northeast, conditions expected to remain relatively quiet, and in Alaska, above normal temperatures are favored across parts of the interior, south central, and southeast regions, while much of the state is experiencing some typical early autumn conditions. That's your national forecast. I'm Monica Nelson.
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5: When prayer becomes that major issue, when it becomes the priority time, the most important event, and God becomes the most important person in your life, and your relationship to Jesus Christ becomes the most important relationship, and when you begin to major on that, something happens to every single facet of our life. 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
6: 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When we follow those instructions with the full intention of surrendering to God's direction, the Lord will use us in ways we can't even imagine. Stay with us now on In Touch, the teaching ministry of Dr. Charles Stanley, for more on how to make the most of your prayer life. 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
5: I believe if you and I had asked the Lord Jesus Christ what is the priority in His given day, on any given day, here's what He would say. It's the time I spend with my Father. You'll recall the scripture says that He was up early in the morning out alone with the Father praying. Then in the evening He was alone with the Father praying. He said, I only do those things that please the Father. I only do those things I see the Father doing. I take no initiative of my own. Jesus Christ was in continuous fellowship with His Father, but that wasn't just because He was God, but simply because He took time to be alone with His Heavenly Father. Well, I want you to turn, if you will, to Colossians chapter 4. And here Paul gives us an admonition. And I believe in this passage, he really deals with about every facet we need to deal with when it comes to praying. We'll deal with one primary part of it. In Colossians chapter 4, verse 2, he says, devote yourselves to prayer, keeping alert in it with an attitude of thanksgiving. Praying at the same time for us as well, that God may open up to us a door for the word so that we may speak forth the mystery of Christ, for which I also have been imprisoned, in order that I may make it clear in the way I ought to speak. Now, I want to talk about something very practical for a moment about our prayer life, because if I'm going to devote myself to prayer, it won't be just haphazard praying down the expressway on my way to work or sitting at the table or having a blessing and so forth. But you see, a lot of people have lots of problems and heartaches in life, and they don't realize God would either eliminate or sustain them through those if they've just spent enough time talking with Him and

letting him give them wisdom as to how to respond to these things. If you're going to have a prayer life that really makes a difference, that's going to have any impact, have an impact on your life, the lives of other people, there are four things I believe are essential. Number one, and that is to set a definite time. If you don't, you won't devote yourself to prayer. It doesn't happen. The reason I know that is because since Satan hates that above every other activity you and I engage ourselves in, he's going to do everything in his power to keep you what? Busy. To keep you busy so you can say, I don't have time to pray. Number one, a time. Secondly, a place. You say, what in the world does a place have to do with it? Here's what it has to do with it. There's something about having a spot in your home, a place, in a bedroom or wherever it may be, the den, or maybe in the bathroom. That's the only place you have privacy. A place where you and God get together, where you battle it out with those things that you and he just need to deal with privately in your life. There's something about having a place and something to remind you. The third thing is a purpose. If you don't have a purpose, you won't pray. You'll just pray here and yonder and things arise and this, that, and the other. You'll pray a little bit here and there, but you won't pray much. What's the purpose? Now, here's the purpose. The purpose ultimately is not to get something from God. You know what God sees as our primary purpose for praying? Developing an intimate, warm, personal intimacy with him. That's his ultimate purpose. And then, of course, meeting our needs and all the rest. The fourth thing is a plan. Here's a simple plan. It's very important, and it's so simple, you're going to look over it if you're not careful. There's something about recording what you're praying about. Itself a cheap little notebook, write down the request, put the date at the end of it when you made the request, and then when God answers that prayer, draw one line through it, only one so you can still read it, and put the date at the end. Here's what happens. After a while, one line, two lines, five lines, 10 lines, 2 pages, 3 pages, 10 pages, 20 pages, line, line, skip line, skip a space, line, all these lines. You know what those lines say? Here's what they say. Every time you open that book, here's what the line says. God heard me. God loves me. God cares for me. God's interested in me. God's intervening in my life. God's answering my prayer. God's developing my relationship to him. I'm growing in my faith. Life is getting exciting. God is in my life. And then he says, watchfulness. He says, watchfulness. Be alert and with the attitude of thanksgiving, expressing gratitude toward him, and keeping that prayer journal will motivate you to give thanks again and again and again for what God is doing in your life. So that's his first word to us. Then I want you to notice what he says. Now devote yourselves to prayer, keeping alert in it with an attitude of thanksgiving, praying at the same time for us as well. Paul is talking about himself. He's writing this from prison now. And he says that God may open to us a door for the word, that is the gospel, so that we may speak forth the mystery of Christ, for which I've also been imprisoned, in order that I may make it clear in the way I ought to speak. Now, I want you to listen carefully. God didn't give us this awesome opportunity of prayer just to get our needs met, though that is part of it. Our personal concerns, and our concerns for people that are friends and loved ones we're concerned about, but also for ministry. Now listen to what he said. He said, praying at the same time for us, two things that he says, that a door may be opened. Now, as I think about what Paul spoke of here, and he says, praying for us also, what he's doing is trying to motivate these Colossians to really talk to God. So what I want to give you is 10 results. Here are 10 things that will happen when you and I begin to pray, not just for ourselves, but for the world, for ministry around the world. There are 10 things that are going to happen in a person's life when you get serious about that. So I want you to jot these down. The first one is, as we said in the very beginning, your personal intimacy with God. Something's going to happen in your relationship to Christ when you get serious about praying. Number one. Number two, your perspective about life is going to be enlarged. You're going to be able to see things the way God sees them. You're going to be able to get concerned about things that you've never been concerned about before, and you're going to be able to have a discerning spirit about things that you've never had before. Number three, a positive faith attitude is going to develop when you begin to pray.

seriously, and you keep that notebook, and you just keep marking down the things that God's been saying to you and how He's been working in your life. Number four, there's going to be a peace in the midst of pressures. Now, I didn't say that prayer is always going to take away the pressure, take away the hardship, take away the trials, tribulations, heartaches, burdens, tears, hurt, sorrow. No, He's not going to take all that away. But what He does, when you and I begin to get serious about our prayer life, what happens is there begins to prevail over us an awesome sense of peace that no matter how strong the pressures are, how deep the hurt may be, there is going to be an awesome sense of peace that we begin to experience that we had not experienced before. You say, you mean just talking to God's going to make that kind of difference? I guarantee you, if you get serious about your prayer life, and listen, begin to get devoted, spend time with Him, listening to Him and talking with Him. Then, number five, it's going to have a purifying effect upon your life. There's no way to come to Him with an open heart day after day, week after week, month after month, year after year, without God beginning to reveal things in our life that we'd not seen. Maybe somebody else had seen them, but we had not seen them. Beginning to stir up within us a sense of conviction about something or an awareness of something. Not necessarily just sins, but things in our life that God knows would be better if we were without them or something that He wants to add in our life. Number six. It is the pathway to true, genuine spiritual growth in every area of our life. As you and I begin to pray, what does He do? He shows us the facets of life that you and I should be involved in. He shows us how to invest our spiritual gifts. He begins to give us more concrete direction about where our money is to be spent, how it's to be invested, where we're to give, whom we're to support, what ministers to support. God begins to give clear direction in every aspect of our life. Number seven, we begin to develop a passion to obey God. As you begin to pray and listen, as God begins to reveal Himself to you, you want to obey Him. You desire to obey Him. Satan's not going to give up. He's not going to quit. And you got, listen, it may be that when you get serious about praying, Satan begins to launch his most vicious attacks more frequently than ever before, and you begin to wonder, Lord, what in the world's happening? That's the time you and I can rejoice because, listen, when the devil's not bothering you, you're not bothering him. And when you begin to get serious and intercede and begin to pray, then Satan begins to get upset and he's going to launch his most vicious attacks. Number eight, he's going to provide every single need of your life. Physical needs, material needs, emotional needs, whatever they are, they're going to begin to flow into your life in a way that's much smoother than they have been before. Number nine, there's going to be a power in your service for God, whether you're singing in the choir or taking up an offering or teaching a class or preaching a sermon or singing a solo. It doesn't make any difference whether it's on your job as the boss or an employee in the home as a mother, as a father. Whatever you and I are doing, there will be more of the awareness of the presence and power and wisdom of God to do it and do it well. And then number 10, sum it all up, you're going to be productive in every facet of your life. When prayer becomes that major issue, when it becomes the priority time, the most important event, and God becomes the most important person in your life, and your relationship to Jesus Christ becomes the most important relationship, and when you begin to major on that, something happens to every single facet of our life. And the only way for you to find that out is not listening to me. The only way to find that out is to try it for yourself. And so as I think about the awesome opportunity we have, listen, what he's saying is that you and I become the channels by which God releases His omnipotence in heaven and gets it down here on earth and gets it involved in the lives of people and the situations and circumstances that change people's lives. When you and I develop our prayer life, we begin to learn to listen to Him and talk with Him. God will burden us to pray specific things for people. We'll think, well, why am I praying that? And I have people to call me once in a while, and this has been going on for years, will call me and say, well, is everything all right? Usually it probably isn't, but is everything all right? Well, what do you mean? Well, yesterday I was praying for you, and I had this tremendous burden for you. And I can tell you, I don't remember anybody ever calling me and telling me that I couldn't tell them, yes, I needed that.

Yes, let me tell you what was going on. Yes, God must have had me in mind to put me on your heart. Yes, yes, yes. Now you think about this. How many of you would love to have a group of people praying for you every day? How many of you are willing to be that prayer partner for somebody else? You see, if you want folks praying for you, then you got to start praying for somebody else. And you know the tragedy? Listen, I'd hate to think for one minute that I had to be the pastor of anybody's church and have nobody praying for me. God, help me. I'm here to tell you, I couldn't handle it. And the truth is, you and I can't even handle life without somebody praying for us. We can't handle it. And listen, every teenager should cry out to God for parents who pray for them and call their names daily. And every parent should be crying out to God for their children. And we should be crying out to God for people who are in need. And what we don't realize is we don't realize the power of people's prayers lifting us up and asking God to protect us and give us wisdom and direction and decisions in life. Listen, the best asset you've got in your life is not what you've got in the bank or Wall Street. The best asset you've got, people praying for you, amen, lifting you up to God, crying out to God in your behalf. And that's what Paul is talking about here when he says praying is at the same time for us as well, that God may open a door of opportunity. And he says, praying for the ministry, he says, now, two things primarily. He said that God would open up a door of opportunity. You see, it's prayers that open up doors of opportunity. That's how we got in other countries in the world. We began to pray, God, you must open the door. What can we do? We don't know who to talk to. We don't know how to go about it. We don't have the money. Lord, we're going to trust you to open the door. And today, in every single country in the world, every day, and it's the result of God's people praying. So if you want God to work in your life, get somebody praying for you. If you want to get somebody praying for you, you begin to pray for someone else. And God will raise up people to pray for you. And you can ask people to pray for you. And get in a small group of people praying. But spend time alone with God, on your face before Him, crying out to Him for those things that are needed in your life. And so here's what he says. Listen. He says, praying at the same time for us as well, that God may open us up a door for the Word, that God would open opportunities for Him to preach the Word of God. And then he said, so that we may speak forth the mystery of Christ, which he was referring to primarily, that the gospel is open to both Gentiles and to Jews, preaching the gospel in essence, for which I've also been in prison. Now listen to this. He said, I want to make two requests in praying ministry-wise. Number one, that God would open doors of opportunity. And second, listen to what he said. He said, and also that I may make it clear in the way I ought to speak. Once in a while, I want to say to people who are members of churches, and sometimes they criticize their pastor. Well, you know, my pastor, I just don't like the way he preaches. I don't like the way he dresses. I don't like the way he speaks. I don't like this. I don't like that. I don't like the other. Let me ask you a question. When's the last time on your face before God you began to cry out to God in His behalf and ask God to work in His life? Or do you just enjoy criticizing Him? Because I want to tell you, this pastor, no pastor is perfect. What in the world would you do with a perfect pastor? You'd have to go find another church because there are no perfect church members. And so all of us are imperfect. And that's why all of us need one another. And the most powerful thing we can do for one another is to talk to God. Talk to God in behalf of each other. And what is He going to do? He's going to do what He enjoys doing, answering our petition in their behalf. And Paul is saying, here's what I need you to do. He said, I need for you to pray that God will open doors of opportunity, but I need for you to pray that God will show me how to speak the truth clearly. You see, oftentimes people will say, you know the best thing I got out of that sermon? I'll say, what's that? It'll be something I never said. I never said it. I know I didn't say it. What is that? That is the Holy Spirit taking the Word of God and doing what? So working it that when you hear it, you get what you need. It may have been something I said or didn't say. That's why you should never miss coming to church. Amen. You say, well, I don't know whether I like that sermon or not. Well, you may not, but I'll tell you something else. Since God's doing it, you better listen to Him because He can say it in a way that I can't say it.
And Paul said, I want you to pray that

0: I'll be able to speak the truth so clearly, nobody will misunderstand it. Now, I'm glad he prayed that. I'm glad he asked him to do that, because when I read some of the things he wrote, I think, goodness, what in the world did he mean by that? And yet, as you and I keep on praying and seeking and reading and studying, God begins to give us understanding. So let's think about your prayer life for a moment. Personally, do you spend most of your time praying for yourself, your needs, your family, people closest to you? How much time do you spend outside that little circle? Listen, this is the circle most of us pray in. How often do you get out of that circle into the big circle of this world and praying for people to be saved by the millions? And think about all the homeless, helpless, hurting, dying people in other countries of the world, in the midst of bloodshed, warfare, vengeance, hostility, and anger, brother against brother and sister against sister, family against family, and people who desperately, desperately need to know the truth. You and I know enough about what's happening in this world to know that people need the gospel and they need to be saved. And we read enough letters to realize that people are hungry for the truth. They want to know the truth. And what do we read in these letters? Please tell us the truth. Please tell us. I beg you, tell us the truth. And here we sit with enough truth to save the whole world. Paul says, devote yourself to prayer. And my challenge to you is that if you want your life to really count for God, and you want your life to bear an impact, and if you want to make your life full of things that really make a difference, if you will devote yourself to prayer, you will discover a relationship to Him that you never dreamed possible. And secondly, God will begin to use you in ways you never thought you were even worthy of being used. It is so simple. It is a matter of giving time to the Father and let Him do in your life what He chooses to do.
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4: You're listening to In Touch. God's grace is always sufficient for whatever a Christian faces. You're listening to In Touch. God's grace is always sufficient for whatever a Christian faces. Here's a moment with Charles Stanley.
1: Oftentimes, God will bring people and they face this barrier, this heartache in their life, this real pain. And we come up to it and God says, trust me. Don't get your focus on that. Get your focus on me. Trust me. And we wait and we wait and we wait. We don't see God doing anything. And we pray and we cry and we wait. We don't see God doing anything. So finally, here's what we decide. You know what? I've got to handle this. And so we make a little detour and we decide we're going to do things our own way. And here's what I've noticed over and over and over again. Just before God takes it away, we step ahead of him and we lose what he had prepared if we had just waited till he took it away and let us move in. It's a matter of choice, and it's my prayer that you'll make a very wise choice. And remember that when he says, my grace and all that's wrapped up in that is sufficient, adequate, complete, satisfying, overflowing, and abundant for you. So that in those weakest moments, you'll be overwhelmed with the awareness of the presence of the power and the grace and the goodness and the love of Almighty God. There's no way to lose trusting Him.
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0: So this commander of the Lord's army is the Lord himself. And so in 6:2, when the Lord speaks again, you're supposed to understand that this is the same visible manifestation of the Lord that's now still speaking to Joshua. In fact, the commander of the Lord's army has his sword drawn. And there are very, very few places in the Bible where, and beholding drawn swords, it's always a moment of terrible judgment. Keep that in mind because it's going to be important for what we talk about here in a few minutes.
1: Today on the Songtime broadcast, we are continuing our study in the book of Joshua as we're diving into this story of the Battle of Jericho. We'll hear this message from Greg Gilbert, who points out a very important detail that is often overlooked, that this is the commander of the Lord's army, God himself, who is wielding the sword and fighting their battles for them. Stay tuned for that message, but first we're joined by Tim Thornborough as we talk about how to teach the lesson of Jericho to little children as the many voices come together for that one message. I'm your host, Adam Miller. You're listening to Songtime Radio. This week, we are talking about the story of the Battle of Jericho. It is central to the story of Joshua, and it is crucial for us to understand its placement in the book and answer and wrestle with some of the challenging and difficult questions. But another question we have to consider is how and why do we present this story to little children, especially considering the heavy weight of God's judgment and the

0: Think of all of the people who were punished for their sin as a result of this story. Well, we're joined by author Tim Thornborough, who's written a little book for preschoolers called Joshua and the Very Strong City. How do we get to the heart of the message, communicate what it actually says, instead of just using the story for its entertainment qualities for children? This is actually a part of a whole series of the very best children's books from the Good Book Company, and written all by Tim Thornborough. So Tim, tell us a little bit about how you go about this whole process, this whole series, and choosing in particular the stories that you want to communicate to little children.
1: Yeah, thank you. It's called The Very Best Bible Stories by accident, really, because I wrote a tract for Christmas maybe, you know, 20 years ago. And the tract was basically, it's called Silent Night, Holy Night. And it just got me thinking, you know, if you've ever had kids, if you've ever been to a labor ward, you know that whatever it was at the birth of Jesus, it certainly wasn't quiet. There's an awful lot of shrieking and shouting going on. And when I looked at the, you know, the birth narratives from Matthew and Luke, it struck me that there is this contrast between quiet. You know, the shepherds were in their fields, it was night, you know, they sat around, and suddenly the host of the Lord in the skies shouting God's praise. Actually, the text doesn't say they're singing. It says they're declaring God's praise. So maybe the angels weren't singing after all. Anyway, but there's a lot of noise there. And of course, there's a lot of noise when a baby's born, shrieking and all that jazz. So I just conceived of this idea for a children's book, which was loud. Every page alternated between something very quiet and then something very loud. And I called it A Very Noisy Christmas. And it was great fun to write and to kind of perform, really, as a thing with children, because they love this idea that you go very quiet, you tell little words, and then suddenly you're shrieking out loud, and they love joining in with it. And then I did a second one for Easter, which I built. It's called a Very Happy Easter, which I built around the varying emotions that people felt around Easter. And again, this was conceived as a kind of it was an Easter service at church that I took over to lead for the children. And it was built around getting the children to try to make the faces to express the emotions. You know, can you make a happy face? And of course, it was hilarious, because when you ask children to do anything, they always make a mess of it. But it was delightful. But, you know, telling the Easter story and helping kids to grab the emotional intelligence of the anger, the rage, the fear, the sadness, and the constant commitment and dedication of the Lord Jesus, and he went to the cross for us. It's just a great through line to tell the Easter story. And then, so that was going to be it. Very happy Christmas, very happy Easter. And then I started noticing that there are, in research, that there are a lot of single story Bible stories around, usually about an animal. It's Noah, or it's Daniel, or it's Jonah and the fish. And when I started looking at them, I realized that virtually all of them really didn't treat the Bible particularly well. So you had Noah, but without judgment, and which is, you know, what is Noah about? And they are, it's about judgment, a dreadful judgment on mankind. You had Daniel, without the payback at the end, where the accusers are, you know, hurled into the pit and eaten. And of course, you have Jonah, but without chapter 4, which, as far as I can see, is the whole point of the Jonah book. You know, he is being shown up as a bigot who does not believe in the grace of God. That's what chapter 4 is telling us. And you know, the landing place for Jonah is, I am a God of forgiveness. If you believe in me, you've got to believe in that too, Jonah. Get over your grumps.

0: I'm the God who saves. So that's where I conceived, well, maybe we could start to do some more of these stories. And the word very stuck because it had been in the first two titles. And so The Very Best Bible Stories was born.
1: I think it's interesting where you have all of these stories, and you're right, they're very popular, especially in Sunday school. But the thing that makes them popular is, you know, we have Noah's Ark, so we have animals. That's always fun for kids. Father Abraham, obviously you can do the Christian hokey pokey, Father Abraham and many sons, right? You have all of these things to make them fun, but very rarely do they get to the heart of the message. So tell us, how do you communicate the heart of a message to a preschooler?
0: Yeah. The first thing I want to say is you actually study the text, because, you know, it's a kind of instinct. And it's partly because I think Sunday school is so often taught by relatively untrained, theologically untrained volunteers. And they want to, you know, and they are focused really on people management, more than necessarily the, you know, what is the what am I doing here? What is happening here spiritually? What are our big aims here spiritually? But you know, I simply went back to the text and just started to read it and think again, what is the big idea in this passage, which therefore necessarily has to be at the heart of the story. And then allied to that, you know, what is the appropriate way to talk about this to a 2, 3, 4 year old? And that's the real, you know, difficulty. You know, how do you express the fact that God brings a universal judgment on mankind? You know, and in Noah, I use the device of repeated words, you know, so it starts, I am sad, sad, sad, said God, because everybody is bad, bad, bad. And I'm going to wash, wash, wash them all away. Now, if I was saying that to an adult congregation, I might be accused of pulling back from, you know, the awful reality of judgment. But with delicate children, you know, I think that those three pages express all you need to do about the nature of God. He is the judge. He is going to wash the world away, but he's not an angry God. He's not a vindictive or a nasty God, because it starts with him being sad at what has happened, and that, you know, that is in the text of Scripture. The heart of God is justice, yes, but it is also deep, deep love for the people he has made. So study the text, find the heart, really think about what is the appropriate way to communicate this to the age group.
1: We've been talking with Tim Thornborough. His book is called Joshua and the Very Strong City. He's the author behind the whole series of books, from the very best children's books from the Good Book Company. And this one in particular is so beautiful and helpful in how to communicate the story of Jericho to little children. I got to say and admit that this is a close part to my heart in my pastoral ministry. In fact, throughout this entire series in the book of Joshua, I've been having the children come up for a little lesson before we dismiss them for children's church, and helping tie in the story of the book of Joshua. And wouldn't you know it, I think the little children understand the principles better than many of the adults do. In fact, this last week, when I brought them up to talk about the story where we see Joshua encountering with the commander of the Lord's army, I had them choose sides, the red team and the blue team, and then had them cheer on the audience. And whoever could get the most of the audience to cheer for them would win. And it served as a tie, of course, because everyone in the audience cheered for both teams. And then I asked the question, how can we solve this tie by asking whose side God is on? And wouldn't you know it, one of the girls said, God doesn't choose sides. And what a

0: great lesson. They understand this even more than sometimes we do as adults. With this, we want to communicate the very heart of these messages to the next generation. And that's why I think Tim Thornborough's books are so important. If you would like to find out more information about Tim and his books, give us a call. It's 508-362-7070, or you can head over to our website at songtime.com. Well, speaking about the story of Joshua and the Battle of Jericho and the commander of the Lord's army, today we'll continue our study here in the Battle of Jericho with Greg Gilbert as we look at Joshua chapter 6 and ask this question: why is the commander of the Lord's army, God himself, wielding a sword? Here is Greg Gilbert.
1: How exactly can it make sense for the God who is later on in the Bible going to say that he is, in fact, love, that he's a God who offers forgiveness, that he wants all people to come to repentance and not perish in their sins? How can it make sense for this God to tell his people to slaughter literally everyone in these cities? Men and women, old and even young. And those aren't easy questions, are they? And we've got to take some time to think through that today. But at the same time, I don't want to spend so much time doing apologetics for the book of Joshua and ultimately apologetics for God's actions in the book of Joshua that we miss the lessons that this book is intended to teach us. Because in these events of Jericho and Ai, God is teaching his people some critical lessons, and they're lessons that are going to come to bear in the history of Israel over and over and over as events unfold. So let me give you the main idea of these chapters, I think. I think the main thing God wants to get across to his people is that God fights his people's battles for them. God fights his people's battles for them. Their job is to remain faithful to him. God fights his people's battles for them. Their job is to remain faithful to him. So 2 points to the sermon this morning, just breaking that down. Number one, God fights his people's battles for them. That's the first point. And second, of course, his people's job is to remain faithful to him. So point number one, God fights his people's battles for them. I think if you look back at the first little bit of chapter 5 that we read there, starting in verse 13 and moving on into chapter 6, I think the chapter division that was put there in the Middle Ages between chapter 5 and chapter 6 is wrong. I don't think it helps us very much because it tends to make us think that there's a time gap between the end of chapter 5 and the beginning of chapter 6 so that this figure, the commander of the Lord's army that Joshua meets at the end of chapter 5 is somehow different than the Lord himself who speaks to Joshua beginning at chapter 6. But the fact is, every indication is that the commander of the Lord's army and the Lord, as he's called in chapter 6, are one and the same person. They're the same figure. The commander of the Lord's army is standing there the entire time. He speaks to Joshua. Joshua falls on his face. Then the Lord speaks again in the form of the commander of the Lord's army. I mean, one thing that clues us into that is just that there's no time gap, right? The chapter division makes us think so, but the story just moves on right from one thing to another, from the end of chapter 5 on into the beginning of chapter 6. Even more than that, though, notice in verse 14 of chapter 5 how Joshua worships this commander of the Lord's army. Now, at various times in the story of the Bible, that happens with angels. When angels show up, they're these shining, bright, enormous, terrifying beings, and human beings tend to fall down on their faces before them. But the thing about it, when that happens with angel, is that the angel will very quickly say, no, no, no, no, no, no, no, John, Moses, whoever, stand up. You're not supposed to worship me because I'm not God. But here in Joshua, the commander of the Lord's army accepts Joshua's worship. And in fact, in verse 15, right there at the end of the chapter, he uses the same words that the Lord used with Moses at the burning bush. Take off your sandals because you're standing on holy ground. So this commander of the Lord's army is the Lord himself. And so in 6:2, when the Lord speaks again, you're supposed to understand that this is the same visible manifestation of the Lord that's now still speaking to Joshua. In fact, he's answering Joshua's question. What does the Lord say to his servant? And the Lord says, well, here's what I say. Notice the little detail, too, in chapter 5 at the end there, that the commander of the Lord's army has his sword drawn. And there are very, very few places in the Bible where heavenly figures are said to have and be holding drawn swords. It's always a moment of terrible judgment. Keep that in mind because it's going to be important for what we talk about here in a few minutes. Anyway, starting in chapter 6, verse 2, and running all the way down through verse 21, we're first told of the Lord's instructions to the people, and then we're told the result of the battle. It all moves fairly quickly. But first, in chapter 6, verse 1, we're given a brief description of Jericho itself. Look what it says there. Now, Jericho was shut up inside and outside because of the people.

people of Israel. They were afraid. They had heard what had happened, and they're afraid of Israel. Nobody went out, and no one came in. The picture there is of a city that is locked down and prepared for an attack, even a long siege. They've got the gates closed, the windows in the wall. Everything is shut down, and the city has gone into siege lockdown. Now, to understand this whole story, I think it helps, actually, to know a little bit about how Jericho's defenses worked. We actually know quite a lot about what Jericho was like, even 3,400 years ago, because since the 1950s, there's been a ton of archaeological research on the city, and that research has told us actually quite a lot about it. Because of its proximity to the Jordan River, because of the fertility of the plain that was stretched out in front of it, Jericho is actually one of the earliest inhabited places in the history of humanity, one of the earliest inhabited places on the planet. Humans have lived there almost continually since 8,000 BC. And if carbon dating can be trusted, the first settlers seem to have settled on that piece of land in about 9,600 BC. You're talking like 11, 12,000 years ago. It's incredible. From very early on, Jericho was a walled city. Sitting on the plain like it did and on the river like it did, it occupied a strategic place in the land. And so they built walls around the city very, very soon in its history. And there's evidence that those walls over the millennia were broken down and repaired several different times. At any rate, by 1400 BC, which is when this story happens, the city's defenses were pretty sophisticated. The city had been built. They had built up this mound of dirt on the plain to create a kind of little hill that Jericho could look down on the plain over. So they'd built up this hill on which the city was built. And that hill was sort of, to keep it from eroding, it was buttressed by a stone retaining wall that was 12 to 15 feet high that went all the way around the city. And then, so you'd have the flat plain, right? Then you have a 12 to 15 foot wall. And then you've got the hill on top of that. So a retaining wall to hold the dirt back. But on top of that retaining wall, there was another wall made out of red mud bricks that encircled the entire thing. So if you've got a 15-foot retaining wall, and it looks like the mud brick wall was something like 6 feet high from as far as we can tell, you're talking about a 21-foot wall that would have faced any invaders trying to get into the city. Now to you and me, in our, you know, sophisticated modern day where we have things like bombers and all that kind of thing, that may not seem very sophisticated to you. It may not seem very formidable to you. But my goodness, if you have a wall that's 21, 22 feet high, and if you put a couple of archers on top of that wall, shooting down at a fairly primitive Bronze Age invading army, the whole thing starts to look pretty formidable. So the nation of Israel faces a challenge here.

Yesterday, we pointed out some of the details of why the story, the Battle of Jericho, is so important, not just as a means for the people getting access to the land that God had promised them, but also because that this is a sign of what is yet to come, a reminder of the judgment that God has against sinners. This is just a visual precursor of what is yet to come when Christ returns and judges the world for their sins. I say that because it's very important for us to see this, that here in the theophany of the beginning of chapter 6, the end of chapter 5, where the commander of the Lord's army is wielding a sword, it is Christ himself who will bring and lead the battle when he comes on his second coming to earth to rule and reign, and in that moment he will judge the good from the wicked. He will punish those who refuse to bow the knee and confess him as Lord. Now, we might think that this is a rather cruel incident here in the Battle of Jericho, but remember

0: They had plenty of opportunities to repent. They could have acknowledged that when their hearts melted like Rahab did, that the God of Israel was one to be feared and one to be trusted. They could have come out and bowed the knee. But the story here in Joshua makes it very clear that they closed the gates of the city, that they wouldn't let anyone out and anyone in. They put their faith in the city that they had built with their own hands, this city that would fortify them, rather than putting their faith and trust in God alone. But we have to admit that the significance of Jesus being the one who is wielding this sword shows us that this is his judgment and his justice in doing so, because whoever refuses to accept him as Savior and Lord will suffer eternal judgment. I hope that this challenges you today as we think through the Bible, that what we see in the words of Jesus are confirmed by the stories of the Old Testament and vice versa. We also see that this is presented to us in the teaching of the apostles, that Christ is returning, and when he returns, he will come to judge the living and the dead. And the book of Revelation reminds us that when Christ returns, he will take up that sword again and bring judgment to all who refuse to repent. It's not our job to bring judgment into this world, but we are called to preach the gospel, calling people to repentance so that they might see and believe. I hope that this challenges you, and if it has, you can be an encouragement to us by supporting this ministry by writing to Songtime Radio, P.O. Box 100, Barnstable, Massachusetts, 02630, or you can give us a call. It's 508-362-7070. 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Don't forget to tune in again tomorrow as we continue our study looking at Joshua chapter 6 and the strange battle plans that God gave to the people of Israel on how to take the city.
1: The focus in this military story is not on the fighting men. 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The focus of the story is on God himself.
0: On behalf of everyone here at Songtime, we want to thank you for listening. From Cape Cod, I'm Adam Miller with our theme verse, Joshua 1:9. Have I not commanded you? God said to Joshua, be strong and courageous. Do not be frightened and do not be dismayed, for the Lord your God is with you wherever you go.

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1: God is not moved or impressed with our worship until our hearts are moved and impressed by Him.
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0: Russian officials said at first a woman at an anti-plague research institute died from an unspecified form of the disease, then later said she died from pneumonia. The National Transportation Safety Board released a preliminary report into last month's deadly news helicopter crash in Los Angeles County. Sharon Reardon has the latest.
1: The NTSB says the AS-350 B-2 helicopter began descending rapidly while covering a deadly Metro bus crash in Chatsworth on September 15th. Investigators say the helicopter was about 800 feet above the ground when it slowed dramatically. KCRA reports video captured warning horns consistent with alerts for unsafe rotor speeds in the final 29 seconds of the recording. The helicopter crash killed reporter Eliana Moreno, pilot George Marcino, and pedestrian Eddie Gutierrez Mejia. The NTSB says a final report could take weeks or months. I'm Sharon Reardon.
0: A whistleblower at the FBI is saying the Trump administration's Department of Justice pushed that agency to investigate protesters in Los Angeles last year, making a formal complaint to the Senate Judiciary Committee, alleging the FBI was pressured into investigating the protesters in violation of their constitutional rights and the Bureau's own policies. The protests in question were against ICE activity in Los Angeles. Scott Carr, NBC News Radio.
2: A blowout in Monday Night Football. The Falcons destroy the Saints 45-24. Running backs Bijan and Brian Robinson combined for 207 yards rushing with five touchdowns. QB Michael Penix, 15 of 20 passing with a TD, was happy to do his part.
3: Yeah, just trusting the details and, you know, trusting everything that we've been coached all throughout the week. You know, for me, doing my job, making sure I'm carrying on my fakes, you know, the best way I can.
2: The Falcons now 2-2, the Saints 1-3. Atlanta's next game is Sunday night against the Ravens. Baltimore quarterback Lamar Jackson a question mark for that game after suffering an ankle injury during their win over the Titans. The NFL has suspended two different officials for their conduct during games Sunday. The top headline, line judge Jeff Seaman is out for two games for yelling profanity at Cardinals tight end Trey McBride. And baseball playoffs, the Rays beat the Yankees and the White Sox over the Guardians. The Rays and Sox up 2-0 in those series. They're a win away from the ALCS. I'm Matt McCoy.
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5: Hello, everybody. Thank you so much for joining us here on Pastor Rick's Daily Hope with Rick Warren. Well, today we're continuing in this timely series called Strategies for Stressful Times. In this series, Pastor Rick shares timeless truths from God's Word that will help you manage stress, overcome worry, and experience the peace and stability that only God can provide. And let's get right to Rick for the final part of a message called How to Be Happy No Matter What Happens.
6: Now, let me just say this. Whether you're a business person or you're a teenager or you're a homemaker, whatever, competitors who are look like they're trying to compete with you over what your house looks like or what your job is or who's your best friend at school, competitors will rob your happiness if you let them. But you can't. Happiness is a choice. Then the second part of verse 17, he says there are challengers. There are people out there who really just don't like you. They're enemies. And he says, others want to stir up more trouble for me. What a thing. People actually want to stir up trouble for other people? Yeah, they do. And they find their value in creating trouble for other people. I heard about somebody in a neighborhood once. And they said she's only happy when she's making trouble for the neighbors. He says, others just want to stir up more trouble for me and add pain while I'm in prison. Now, these are the troublemakers and the crazy makers of life. And you know what their primary tool is? Gossip. Gossip. Gossip can ruin your happiness very quickly, too, just like criticism can. Now, you're going to have all four of these in your life, critics and, you know, companions and the people who compete with you, and then these crazy makers they're always just trying to tear you down. Now, regardless of the people in your life, people are the second killjoy in your life. Look at Paul's attitude. It's the next verse, Philippians chapter 1, verse 18. And Paul says this, you know what other people do, all these four he just mentioned, what others do doesn't really matter. This is the Bible. What others do doesn't really matter. The important thing is that

And in every way, whether for right or wrong reasons, the message of Christ is being shared. So, circle this. I am happy. Circle that. I am happy. And I will continue to be happy. Circle that. What is Paul modeling here? He's saying, I'm not going to let anybody, whether it's a critic or a companion or a competitor or a crazy maker or it's an enemy, whatever. He says, I'm not going to let anybody steal my happiness. Not only can pain not take it away, people can't take it away. Now, the fact is, the more blessed you are in life, the more you're going to be attacked. Sometimes I'm asked by people about the people who criticize me. And my response is always, what is this? What other people think of me in no way controls what I think of them. And I don't have to worry about it. You know, a lot of times you're worried about what other people think. Let me tell you something. They're not thinking about you most of the time. They're thinking about themselves. So why worry about it? Philippians chapter 1, verse 28 in the same chapter says this. Be fearless. Be fearless no matter who opposes you. It will be a sign to them of their downfall and that God is with you and that he's going to save you. You know, I can identify with this. After Matthew died, we were subjected, Kay and I, to the most vile accusations and things and criticisms and armchair psychology. And people used Matthew's death to really try to harm us. And they said some of the most mean-spirited thing. And yet we made it through. And then I actually, after we went through that gauntlet of months, 6 months of it, I really thought, is that all you got? Is that the worst thing you can say? And I remember telling Kay one time after going through all of the criticism after Matthew's death was to honestly, I said to her, Kay, honestly, I feel fearless. I feel like I've been through the worst possible situation and the worst criticisms and attacks you could imagine. And I'm still standing by God's grace and by the power of the Holy Spirit. And I feel fearless. What more can they do? And it didn't completely cure me, but it almost cured me of caring about what other people think. Jesus said it like this. When he gave the Beatitudes in the Sermon on the Mount, Matthew 5, he said, blessed are you when men shall revile you and persecute you and say all manner of evil against you falsely for my sake. He said, rejoice and be exceeding glad, for great is your reward in heaven, for so persecuted they the prophets who were before you. In other words, don't worry, be happy. Now, Paul explains why you can be happy no matter what. In verse 29 and 30 of Philippians chapter 1, he says this, for you have been given, you Christians, you have been given not only the privilege of trusting in Christ, but also the privilege of suffering for him. Did you know that's part of being a Christian? The privilege of trusting Christ, the privilege of suffering for Christ. We are in this fight together, the Bible says. You have seen me suffer, Paul's talking. You have seen me suffer for him. Remember, he's in prison as he's writing these words. You have seen me suffer for him in the past, and you know that I am still in the midst of a great struggle, I'd say. What do I want to say on this second point summed up is this. If you live for the approval of other people, you get your happiness from the approval of other people, whether it's likes on your Facebook page or how many people give you a thumbs up on your Instagram or whatever. If you live for the approval of others, you will die by their disapproval. Okay, that's the wrong way to find happiness. You have to learn you don't need anybody else's approval to be happy. You are as happy as you choose to be. 1 Thessalonians 5:18, no matter what happens, that's the theme of this message. No matter what happens, always be thankful. For this is God's will for you who belong to Jesus Christ. Notice, this is God's will. You want to be in the center of God's will? Always be grateful and thankful, even no matter what happens, no matter what other people say, what other people do. Okay, now let's review. I've already given you two principles. You can be happy.

no matter what happens in your life, if you choose to do two things. The first, remember that God can bring good out of anything. That's Romans 8:28. And so you look at the situation with faith, not fear. Just start saying, God, help me to look at everything that happens in my life with faith, not fear. Look at problems, look at pain, look at people, look at pressure with faith, not fear. And then number two, never let what other people say or what other people do control your attitude. These are powerful. We could just stop right there. But Paul has two more keys to being happy in life no matter what happens. Third, number three, I can be happy no matter what happens if I choose to, write this down, trust God to always work things out. That's the third key. I must trust God to always work things out, whether it's pain or pressure or problems or people. This is the third faith factor in happiness. You're going to either worry about what's happening in your life, or you're going to worship. You're going to panic, or you're going to pray. You're going to have faith, or you're going to have fear. This is verse 19 in Philippians chapter 1. He says this, I will continue to rejoice. Now circle again the word will if you're taking notes on the outline. That's a choice. It's a choice of the will. It's a decision. I will continue to rejoice. Why? For I know that as you pray for me and as the Spirit of Jesus Christ helps me, all that happened will all turn out for my deliverance. Remember, he's writing this from prison. He has no physical evidence of this. This is a statement of faith, not of fear. Now, in that verse I just read, if you're looking at it still, Paul gives four sources of strength in tough times. I want you to circle these four sources. First, I have God's perspective on my problem. That helps me be happy. Notice it says, for I know, circle the word know. That's God's perspective. I know, I don't guess, I don't imagine, I don't hope, I don't think. I know I have God's perspective. I'm looking at my situation, the pain, the problems, the pressures, the people. I'm looking at it from God's point of view. I have God's perspective on my problem. I know. Second, I have people praying for me. Did you notice that's, circle the word pray. You're praying for me. That makes me happy. Number three, I have the Holy Spirit helping me. He says, I've got the Spirit of God in me. And then number four, he says, I have the faith that God will work it out for good. Therefore, I choose to be happy. He says, I will. That's a choice. Now, trusting God when you don't see the whole picture and you can't see the end of the story, trusting God gives you hope. It gives you courage and it gives you happiness. Look at the next verse there in Philippians chapter 1, verse 20. It is my eager expectation, that's faith, and hope, that's hope. It's my eager expectation and hope that I will not be ashamed. Remember, he's in prison as he's writing this, but that with full courage, now as always, Christ will be honored in my body, whether by life or by death. He goes, I don't know the end of my story. I don't know if I'm going to get out of this prison and be a free man again, or if they're going to, you know, feed me to the lions, or I'm going to be set in with gladiators, or just be hung or crucified. He said, I don't know whether by life or death, I am trusting God. I love this verse, Hebrews 10:35 there on your outline. It says this in the Living Bible, do not let your happy trust in the Lord die away. Do not let your happy trust in the Lord die away. Don't let it fall away. No matter what happens, he says, remember your reward. That's long-term perspective. Short-term, I see all the problems and the pain and the pressures and the people. Long-term, I see the reward. Don't let your happy trust. Circle the word phrase, happy trust. Happiness and trust go together. If you don't trust God, you're going to be fearful and unhappy for most of your life. You must choose to trust God

just like you have to choose to be happy, and no matter what it looks like. So let's just review now again. I can be happy no matter what happens in my life if I, one, choose to remember that God can bring good out of bad, out of anything. God can bring good out of anything. God specializes in that. If I look at every situation with faith, not fear, would you start saying, God, help me to look at every situation with faith, not fear? If I never let what other people say or do control my attitudes, and if I trust God to always work things out. I know this is not the end of the story. Some of you, you're at the end of a chapter in your life, but you're not at the end of your story. Now, finally, there is a fourth principle in this Philippians chapter 1, powerful passage on how to be happy. Finally, I can be happy no matter what happens in my life if I choose to do this four thing. Number four, write it down. Stay focused on my purpose, not my problem. Stay focused on my purpose, the purpose of your life, God's purpose for your life, not your problem. Now, again, remember what Paul is experiencing as he writes these words. Paul is old. He's in bad health. His body aches. He's in a dank, dark, depressing Roman prison in a dungeon. He's awaiting death by persecution or execution. They've taken away everything. They've taken away his freedom. They've taken away his friends. They've even taken away his privacy. He's chained to a guard 24 hours a day. He doesn't even have any privacy. But they couldn't take away his purpose, God's purpose for his life. And that's why Paul says this in verses 22 to 25 of Philippians chapter 1. He says, if by continuing to live, I can do more worthwhile work for Christ. He goes, if I continue to live and I can do more worthwhile work for Christ, then I'm not sure which I should choose. He says, I'm pulled in two directions. I want very much to leave this life and be with Christ. He's talking about in heaven, which is a far better thing. No more sadness, sorrow, sickness, tears, suffering. I want to very much to leave this life and be with Christ. It's a far better thing. But, he says, for your sake, it's much more important that I remain alive. And then he says, I am sure of this. So I know that I will stay on with you all so I can add to your progress and joy in the faith. He says, the reason I'm here is not for my benefit. The reason I'm still here is for your benefit. I'm writing these letters to all the different churches, which became the New Testament, so I can add to your progress and joy. Now notice here, Paul has a purpose. Very clear, he even explains what his purpose is. He says, I'm living for your benefit and for the glory of God. But Paul has a purpose not just for living. Paul has a purpose for dying too. He says, I really don't know whether it's better for me to stay here or go on to heaven. Listen, you're not ready to fully live until you know clearly what you'd die for. What are you willing to live for? What are you willing to die for? Paul says, on earth, my purpose is to serve God by serving others. After I die, my purpose is to be with God forever in heaven. And Paul is saying, I just stay alive for the sake of others. Wow. He says, you know, selfishly, it'd be better for me to go on to heaven. No more problems, no more pain, no more pressures, no more picky people. Now, don't miss this fourth secret principle of happiness. I'm gonna say it as clearly as I can say it. Happiness does not come from self-gratification, living for yourself. Happiness does not come from selfishness. It doesn't come from living a self-centered life. All about me, me, me, myself, and I, the kingdom of me. Happiness never comes from selfishness.

happiness doesn't come from self-gratification. Happiness comes from self-sacrifice. Living for the benefit of the glory of God and in order to serve others. Now, Paul sums up his entire purpose and the entire reason he is happy regardless of what happens in his life. He sums it up in a single sentence, one of the most famous sentences in the Bible, Philippians chapter 1, verse 21. Paul says it here. Here's my purpose. He's purpose-driven. For me to live is Christ, and to die is gain. For me to live is Christ, and to die is gain. I'm going to go be with my Savior, who died for me, who loved me, who created me, who filled me, who had a purpose for my life. For me to live is Christ. For me to die is gain. I'm not afraid of death. It's where I want to be. I don't want to live on a broken world for the rest of eternity. Now, let me close and wrap this up by asking, how would you fill in the blank, for me to live is? What would you put as the last phrase? For me to live is my hobby? For me to live is my sport? For me to live is to make more money? For me to live is to get a house, to have nice things? For me to live is a promotion? What? How would you fill that last line? For me to live is the approval of others. For me to live is sex. For me to live is getting married. For me to live is becoming well known, being known as a success. Friends, and I'm sharing my heart with you right now, how you fill in that blank will determine your happiness for the rest of your life. For me to live is. And until you're able to say the right thing there, you're going to have a lot of misery in your life because all of those other things lead to unhappiness ultimately. There's only one answer that leads to happiness no matter what happens. Are you ready to settle this issue today and get on with the rest of your life to make the rest of your life the best of your life? You got to fill in the blank correctly. For me to live is. What's going to be the answer for the final years of your life, however many years that is? 50 years, 70 years, 10 years, 1 year. For me to live is. I want us to bow our heads right now. Would you bow your head? And I want you to pray this prayer in your heart. Okay? Just say, dear Jesus, he knows your thoughts. He knows what you think. Say it in your mind. Dear Jesus, you know that I often let my circumstances determine my happiness. Just say that. Tell that to God. Be honest to God. God, I've often allowed the killjoys of pain and problems and pressures and picky people to rob my happiness. But I don't want that to be true anymore. Starting today, I want to practice these four principles of how to be happy no matter what happens. Secrets that Paul modeled. Help me to remember that you have a good plan even out of the bad things that happen in my life, that you can turn bad into good. Help me to remember that your viewpoint is the key. Help me to look at everything in my life from your perspective. I want to be a wise man. I want to be a wise woman. And I want to handle the situations that come into my life that in a way that is a witness to non-believers and is an encouragement to believers. Father, help me to

remember that what other people say and what other people do does not control my happiness unless I choose to allow it. And help me to remember that things that I don't understand and things I can't figure out, I don't have to have the answer to trust you. I want to trust you to work it all out for good. And help me to stay focused on your purpose for my life, not my problems. I want to use the rest of my life in serving you by serving others. And then I want to be with you in heaven for eternity. So from this day on, I'm going to fill in the blank. For me to live will be Christ. Just say that to him. For the rest of my life, I want the answer to be for me to live.

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1: Here's a note that I got from a woman named Becky. She said, "Pastor Rick, the Daily Hope Ministry has truly helped me in many ways. I attend church on a regular basis. However, the Daily Hope broadcast has taught me so much, and I can honestly say that I never miss one of those Monday through Friday morning quiet times listening to Pastor Rick's teaching, growing closer to the Lord, and applying what he's taught me through his messages. I am blessed beyond measure, and I absolutely love the way the Lord is using Pastor Rick to reach out and teach Christians and non-Christians as well. One day, I believe I'm going to be able to increase my monthly contribution. I also believe that in the not too distant future, that will happen. Woohoo! Faithfully fit, Becky." I love your heart, and I love your faith, and I love this phrase, faithfully fit, Becky. That's great. I want everybody to please pray with me that the Daily Hope radio broadcast and all of our online resources will continue to transform lives with the simple truth of hope through Jesus Christ. And thanks for listening today. Let's all stay, like Becky, faithfully fit. God bless you.
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9: Unrest in the Middle East. 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
9: Yeah.
10: I mean, this is going to be huge.
9: 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And a disturbing question related to their story, not just their parents, but did God show favoritism and choose one brother over the other? 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And it is great to have you here for our Tuesday time together on Discover the Word, the group Bible study, providing Bible engagement for life from Our Daily Bread Ministries. And yesterday, Mark DeHaan and Elisa Morgan and Bill Crowder started a study about the Old Testament character Jacob and his part in the big story that the Bible is telling. Now, Mart is leading us through this material over the next few weeks, and there may be parts of this that are at least somewhat familiar to you, but there are also a lot of things about this that raise some questions, and they are big questions. Like, what about God choosing one person and not choosing another? What about the whole idea of having favorites? We all know that doesn't work well in families, and it can be a very hurtful and damaging thing for all involved. But that sure seems to be part of the story of Jacob and his twin brother Esau, and as a result, how the whole story of the Bible rolls out. So let's dive right into this issue of favoritism with Elisa and Bill and Mart.
3: When we talk about a favorite son or a favorite daughter, what comes to mind?
11: Number one son, you know, the firstborn kind of thing. My dad used to use that phrase, number one son. And, you know, he had three marriages. So number one son was from marriage number one.
3: Okay.
11: You know, and we were marriage number two, and then he ended up in marriage number three. But my oldest brother has always been known as number one son.
10: In our family, I think more with our own kids, our daughter Beth is always very quick to tell people that she's our favorite daughter.
11: Cute.
10: But she's the only daughter.
11: Yeah.
10: So, of course, she's our favorite daughter. But she says that quite a bit.
11: I like that.
3: I guess in a political sense, we talk about Wyoming's favorite daughter or Michigan's favorite son.
11: Mm-hmm.
3: There's a sense in which the son in which we're proud of, right?
10: It's honor.
3: It's honor. It's a way of honor. It's not a way of saying, absolutely, this is the only one. It's a way of honoring. But as a rule, in our families, the whole idea of being a favorite child, and I think what, especially, Elisa, in a blended family, it can result in real deep emotion, can it?
11: Confusion, competition.
3: Yeah, all of that and more.
11: Even though I love him.
10: Yeah. But in the family I grew up in, there were seven of us. And the

0: The flip side of the favorite son is being the unfavorite son.
1: Mm. Yeah.
0: And you feel the weight of that, of not measuring up, of not being good enough, of not being whatever it is that made the other son the favorite son. We used to joke that my brother David, who was a brilliant baseball player all of his life, that during baseball season, he was the favorite son. The rest of the year, not so much, but baseball season, it was all him. And during that time of the year, the rest of us felt that. Unintentional though it may have been, we felt it.
1: Mm. Yeah. Birth order too can be an issue, can't it?
2: Absolutely.
1: Within a family.
2: You know, whether you're the baby.
1: Yeah.
2: And you're kind of
1: the indulged,
2: doted
1: youngest.
2: On. Yeah. Or the only of one gender, you know, yes.
1: Mm-hmm. Yeah. Or the first, like you were saying before. Mm-hmm. Yeah.
2: Mm-hmm. Or twins.
1: Yeah.
2: Twins are very stereotypically struggle for identity. So interesting.
1: The idea of a favored son shows up early in the Bible, doesn't it? The whole idea of a chosen person. Within a few chapters of Genesis, there it is, staring us right in the face. And down through history, the whole idea that God has chosen one nation has created enormous problems. To this day, think of the political tangle that we continue to see in the Middle East, with one side of the conflict being regarded historically as God's chosen people. And as a result, I think even people of Christ today get confused and looking, what does that mean? How are we to treat both sides? Mm. So I think it's important to go back and look at the beginning of that whole national conflict and that whole sense of legacy that has come down to us. Early on, we find out that God has chosen Abram. In fact, in Genesis chapter 12, we find that God has, for his own reasons, chosen Abram, and he's made a promise to him. And then the promise comes down through one of Abram's sons, Isaac. And then we find later that one of Isaac's sons, Jacob. It's kind of like it doesn't go through the whole family. Mm-hmm. It goes through one person.
2: Choices are made at each juncture, in each relationship.
1: Right. And with that comes all kinds of questions. Mm-hmm. We try to sort it out from our human perspective. We try, how could that be? You know, why would God do that? Why would he do that?
0: It just seems patently unfair.
1: Exactly. Yeah. There's fairness issues all over the face of it.
2: It makes us look at his character thinking, what's the matter?
0: That's right, because we expect of all beings in the universe, we expect God to be fair, and then we read this and we say, it's not fair.
1: Yeah, let's read it. Let's dip into this text. And Bill, would you read it in Genesis chapter 25, verses 21 through 28, if you could read all of that.
0: Okay.
1: And let's just remember, we're now peering into a chosen family. You know, but the choices are going to continue to create problems. Read it if you would.
0: Sure. Now Isaac pleaded with the Lord for his wife because she was barren, and the Lord granted his plea, and Rebekah, his wife, conceived. But the children struggled together within her, and she said, if all is well, why am I like this? So she went to inquire of the Lord, and the Lord said to her, two nations are in your womb. Two peoples shall be separated from your body. One people shall be stronger than the other, and the older shall serve the younger. So when her days were fulfilled for her to give birth, indeed there were twins in her womb, and the first came out red. He was like a hairy garment all over, so they called his name Esau. Afterward, his brother came out, and his hand took hold of Esau's heel, so his name was called Jacob. Isaac was 60 years old when she bore them. So the boys grew, and Esau was a skillful hunter, a man of the field, but Jacob was a mild man, dwelling in tents. And Isaac loved Esau because he ate his game, but Rebekah loved Jacob.
1: Look at the conflict that's going on here. But one of the big problems is it seems to implicate God, right? This God who is choosing one person, one family, for his purposes, even anticipates and seems to be involved with the conflict that now is showing up within Rebekah's body.
2: Well, I think it's fascinating that the conflict shows up before the children are born.
1: Mm, yes.
2: I see this as almost the very first ultrasound in the universe. I mean, really, if you think about it, she's going, what's wrong inside of me? And she goes, the only place she can go to ask, to the Lord. She says, why am I like this? And the Lord says to her, tells her, two nations are in your womb, and they're going to struggle, and one's going to be stronger than the other. Now, was her husband there during the ultrasound? I don't see that. I see this as a message given uniquely to Rebekah. She's told before these boys are born, one's going to be stronger, the other's going to be weaker. Okay, so they come out. Well, if you're the mom and you saw that message in an ultrasound, don't you look for that? Don't you parent differently?
0: But isn't there a sense also in which, as these two boys are growing up, you have to wonder if word of these words filtered to them, and that at critical junctures, if Esau would say, well, I'm dad's favorite.
2: Yeah, you know? Yeah, exactly.
0: I mean, that's,

0: That's really harsh.
1: Yeah. It gets all tangled up.
2: Very.
3: I mean, imagine the hurt of Jacob growing up, knowing that his brother was the favorite son. Imagine how much that must have hurt. And yet he turned around and did the same thing in his family.
1: Yeah.
3: First with Joseph, then with Benjamin. And so he's reproducing the pain that he experienced as a child in his own children.
2: And we do that, you know, not intentionally, usually, but we do that. It's the saying, hurt people hurt people. Mm-hmm. You know, when we've been hurt, we pass it on.
3: Sure.
1: Yeah. And in some way, whether God is anticipating it or orchestrating it or just working with it, what happens is, says that the younger will take precedence over the older. And in that day, that ran counter to culture, didn't it?
3: Yeah, well, sure did.
2: But with twins, we're talking minutes, seconds.
1: Oh, you're right.
2: but you're right. But it's still like, even there, God, wow.
1: And the patriarchal system would have said that if that first son is born by minutes, he's older, that becomes the son who has the birthright, who has this extra family responsibility that goes along with extra privilege and inheritance.
3: Again, it's the ultimate example of birth order, isn't it? I mean, the birth order thing magnified by the closeness of the time in which they were delivered. It's a fascinating thing.
1: But as messy as the human situation is, I think we have to keep reminding ourselves somehow God is involved with this. God is implicated in his knowledge of who the chosen son would be. And how he works all that out, we don't know. But the question is why? Why would God be involved in choosing one over the other? And that's where I think we have to back up a little bit again and look at the big picture. The first time God chooses one person and makes a promise to him, we've already said that's Abram, right? God chooses Abram, who apparently came from an idol-worshipping family. God calls him out and God makes promises to him. Let's look at those promises because I think they are so important in getting a sense of what is playing out in the lives of Jacob and Esau. Elisa, I'm thinking of Genesis chapter 12. Would you read verses 1 through 3?
2: Now the Lord had said to Abram, "Get out of your country, from your family, and from your father's house to a land that I will show you. I will make you a great nation. I will bless you and make your name great, and you shall be a blessing. I will bless those who bless you, and I will curse him who curses you. And in you all the families of the earth shall be blessed."
1: Okay, now there are elements there that I find difficult.
2: The cursing part?
1: The cursing part, the blessing and the cursing part. That raises all kinds of questions. But what I see here as being the most important statement of all, can you guess what I'm seeing here?
2: All the families of the earth?
1: Yeah.
2: Shall be blessed?
1: Yes.
2: Even though he's blessing and cursing specific ones?
1: Even though there's conflict in this, even though there's blessing and cursing anticipated, he says, I will bless those who bless you. I will curse him who curses you. And I think the why is sort of hinted in his statement that follows, which says, and in you, all the families of the earth shall be blessed. All the families of the earth. And so now we step back and we look and we kind of know where the story is going. The champion has come. The chosen one, the descendant, the son of Eve, who is going to crush the head of the serpent, we know has now come.
2: You mean Jesus?
1: Jesus.
2: And because we don't know that in Genesis 12.
1: We don't know that. But the whole thing is that when we look at Jesus and we talk about it in coming conversations, we're going to see that this was not a partial individual. He loved the people that the chosen people thought he shouldn't love. He cared for everybody. And there's some sense in which when Jesus died, when he rose from the dead, he was the living personification of the promise. He was the answer of a God who chooses some for the sake of all.
4: Yeah, this is going to be a great series as we explore the connection between Jacob and Jesus and the big picture story of what God has been doing, is doing, and will be doing. So fascinating to see the amazing plan of God at work. Well, this is Discover the Word, and you're at the table with Mark DeHaan, Elisa Morgan, and Bill Crowder. And, you know, I think we all have our own expectations of what is fair and what is not, don't we? It's why God choosing Jacob over Esau seems wrong to us. To our mind, it seems so, well, unfair. And so I hope today's conversation has helped with that. Abraham, Isaac, and Jacob were chosen in order to bless every family. Well, thanks for studying with the Discover the Word group, Bible Engagement for Life from Our Daily Bread Ministries. And yesterday I said I was going to share with you some what we call stories of impact, stories of how God is using our resources in people's lives. And so today I want to tell you about Robert. For decades, the

0: The Our Daily Bread devotional has been part of Robert's daily walk with the Lord. And every morning as his day begins, he actually spends time reading 8 different devotionals. But Our Daily Bread always comes first. 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And what may seem like a simple daily habit has become a lifelong source of spiritual nourishment. 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
4: Stay with us as we discuss the question, do Christians worship 3 gods? Right here on Messianic Perspectives. Shalom, and welcome to Messianic Perspectives, a daily program where we look into the scriptures from a distinctive first century Jewish point of view. I'm Liz Aiello. Today, Dr. Gary Hedrick is discussing the doctrine of the Trinity. Does it really mean that Christians worship 3 gods, the Father, the Son, and the Holy Spirit? Some people think so, and that's what we want to find out. I'll be back at the close of the program to tell you about our special offer. And now, with today's installment, here's Gary Hedrick.
5: Thank you, and welcome to another edition of the program. It's good to have you with us as we continue this series of studies on the Trinity. And we said last time that the Trinity is one of the main lines of demarcation between Christianity and traditional Judaism. It forms the watershed between these two great world religions because it goes right to the heart of what historic Christianity believes, and that is that Jesus is God. It also goes right to the heart of what traditional Judaism has been saying for the past 2,000 years, and that is that Yeshua of Nazareth couldn't have been God. So this is the line of demarcation between Christianity and Judaism, and it's easy to understand why. Because the Jewish people have always been champions of monotheism. 3,000 years ago, when people in Egypt and Europe and India and Asia were worshiping gods and goddesses of the sun and the stars and the rivers and trees and who knows what else, the Jewish people were worshiping the one true God. I was here at the office the other night, and an anti-Semite called on the phone. And this guy went into a tirade about the apostate Jews and how they're the cause of most of the world's problems. So I interrupted him, and I said, "Sir, what nationality are you?" Proudly, he said, "My people are from Germany." I said, "Sir, do you realize that when your ancestors were still swinging from the trees in the Black Forest, the Jewish people had already developed a very advanced civilization in the Middle East? They had already built the first temple, which was one of the greatest architectural achievements of ancient times." I said, "Sir, did you know that?" Well, he said he didn't know it. And a lot of people don't. But the fact is that the descendants of Shem and the descendants of Ham developed their civilizations more quickly than the descendants of Japheth did. You can read about it in our booklet on Germany and the European nations in prophecy. But one thing that set the Jewish people apart from their pagan neighbors was that Israel acknowledged only one true God, only one.
6: But the fact remains that many questions about this one God were left unanswered in the Old Testament. For example, why is he sometimes described as an incorporeal spirit, the Hebrew word ruach, while on other occasions he is depicted

as a physical being? Why are plural pronouns used in heavenly conversations, like where God says, "Let us make man in our image"? And who is the divine Son that's mentioned on several occasions? Basically, what it boils down to is, how can one God be characterized in three distinctly different ways? Obviously, more information was needed. Christians believe that new light was given in the pages of the New Testament. The New Testament expands on the concept of God's unity by giving us a glimpse of the infinite complexity which exists within that unity. It reveals that He is, in fact, a tri-unity. First, He is Abba, or Father. Second, He is the promised Son, or the Messiah. And third, He is the Holy Spirit, the Ruach HaKodesh, the Spirit of Holiness, or the Ruach Elohim, the Spirit of God. So you have a Father, a Son, and a Spirit. Three in one, and one in three. And they constitute a divine unity, which is known in the Jewish Bible as Jehovah Adonai Elohim God, the God of Abraham, Isaac, and Jacob. But here's the catch. The fullness of the triune Godhead is not revealed in the Old Testament. There are many hints and many clues, many foreshadowings, but the Trinity is not explicitly revealed in the Jewish Bible. Now remember, we said the process of revelation moves gradually from the simple to the more complex, from the Old Testament to the New Testament. The New Testament is the key that unlocks the mysteries of the Old Testament. So the mystery of God's triunity isn't explicitly revealed in the Old Testament, but we see the Trinity wonderfully revealed in the opening chapters of the New Testament. Turn with me to the first book in the New Testament, the book of Matthew, and we'll read this together. This is where we have the triune God clearly and fully manifesting Himself for the very first time in Holy Writ. Now watch this. Matthew chapter 3, beginning in verse 16, says, "And Jesus, when He was baptized, went up straightway out of the water, and lo, the heavens were opened unto Him. And He saw the Spirit of God descending like a dove and lighting upon Him." Verse 17. "And lo, a voice from heaven saying, 'This is My beloved Son, in whom I am well pleased.'" There it is, the first clear, full manifestation of the triune God in the entire Bible. The voice from heaven was that of Abba, the Heavenly Father. The one being baptized was the Messiah, God's Son, the second person of the Godhead. And the Holy Spirit manifested Himself in the form of a dove. Father, Son, and Holy Spirit. And there was no debate about the triune nature of God in the days of the early church. Did you know it wasn't until well after the day of Pentecost that the church began to wrestle with the distinctions between the three persons of the Trinity? Tertullian was one of the first theologians to defend the threeness aspect of God in his battles with the Monarchians, who asserted God's absolute oneness. The Council of Nicaea was later convened to resolve the doctrinal dispute between Arius, who was a theologian from Alexandria, Egypt, and Athanasius, an Egyptian churchman and scholar. The resulting Nicene Creed, issued in AD 325, represented a concerted effort by early theologians to analyze the biblical data describing the relationship between God the Father and God the Son. A few centuries later, the Athanasian Creed elaborated on the concept of God's triunity in this statement. It said, "We worship one God in Trinity and Trinity in unity, neither confounding the persons nor dividing the substance." And we're going to be getting into a lot of the biblical evidence for the Trinity as we get into this study. But we need to understand, first of all, that we're not limited only to the biblical data. The fact is that there is a triune imprint on the entire universe. Much like an artist leaves his or her trademark signature on a work of art, God has left His own personal, distinctive imprint on all of creation. For example, the book of Genesis tells us that man was created in God's image, after His likeness. Is it merely coincidental, then, that man's essential makeup is triune, or, to use the theological term, tripartite?

0: Each of us consists of body, soul, and spirit. The body is the physical part of man, the blood and bones and muscles and tissue. The soul is the non-material part of man, our mind, will, and emotions. And the spirit is that inner sanctuary of God consciousness that distinguishes us from the animal kingdom. So man is triune. And since he's created in the image of God, we might also deduce that the Creator is triune. Notice how the universe itself is tridimensional, consisting of space, time, and matter, a trinity of sorts. These three dimensions are distinct from each other, yet they are indivisible, just like the Trinity. Furthermore, space itself consists of length, breadth, and height. Time consists of past, present, and future. And physicists tell us that matter consists of energy, motion, and phenomena. Dr. Walter Martin, the late great Christian apologist, pointed to water as a simple illustration of God's triune imprint on creation. Here's what he said. Take water, H2O, to a lab and place it in a test tube. Pump all the air out of the test tube and freeze it to zero temp. If you will look, you can find that the bottom of the tube is solid, the middle is liquid, and the top is vapor. How remarkable. There is one substance, water, yet under the proper conditions, it exhibits three distinct aspects simultaneously, a triunity of sorts. Some scientists believe light energy exhibits triune characteristics because it consists of heat, light, and chemical rays. First, there are infrared rays or heat rays consisting of light energy that is felt but never seen. Second, there are luminiferous rays or light rays which are seen but cannot be felt. And third, there are actinic rays or chemical rays that are invisible and can neither be felt nor seen. So it's evident that we live in a universe which bears the image of its triune creator. He has left these clues everywhere because, listen, because he wants you to know him. That's the bottom line, my friend. All of this theological jargon and technical terminology doesn't mean a thing if you miss the main point, and that is that God has revealed himself because he wants you to know him. Do you? If not, you can meet him today, right now, simply by trusting him as your Lord and Savior and Messiah. Well, that's all the time we have for today. Listen, it's been good to have you with us today, listening friend. We'll continue with this on the next program, Lord willing, and I'll see you then. Bye-bye.
1: Thank you, Gary, and thank you, listening friend, for tuning in today. Now, let me tell you about our special offer for this month. It's Gary Hedrick's booklet entitled, Do Christians Worship Three Gods? In this 70-page booklet, Gary addresses head-on the question of whether or not the doctrine of the Trinity makes Christianity incompatible with the teachings of the Jewish Bible, or what we call the Old Testament. It's available for a suggested gift of $7. After all, the Jewish people have always been champions of monotheism. The central creed of Judaism is Deuteronomy 6:4, which says the Lord our God is one Lord, not three. So when a Jewish person becomes a believer in Jesus, isn't he forsaking his monotheistic Jewish heritage? Surprisingly enough, the answer is no. And you'll find out why in this interesting booklet. It has an informative question and answer section, and also a helpful glossary of Hebrew words at the end. The title again is, Do Christians Worship Three Gods? Then we also have the programs you're hearing here on the broadcast, available on compact disc with the same title, Do Christians Worship Three Gods? This series is available for a suggested gift of $12. This set is a very effective witnessing tool. Several Jewish people who have come to the Lord in the past have told us that reading this book on the Trinity, more than anything else, helped them understand and believe the gospel. More than anything else, it helped them realize that believing in the Father, the Son, and the Holy Spirit is

0: 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I'm Liz Aiello. 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
5: NBC News Radio, I'm Scott Carr. President Trump says he'll be speaking with Russian President Putin soon over reports about a potential outbreak of the plague in Russia.
6: I have a call scheduled. Yep, very soon.
5: At first, Russian officials said a 28-year-old woman working in an anti-plague research institute died from a form of the disease, then later said she died from pneumonia. Death row inmate Krista Pike is awake and talking after a failed execution attempt last week in Tennessee. That from her attorneys, Pike had been intubated and on a ventilator at a Nashville hospital after surviving two doses of pentobarbital. Mass student protests continue in France, which started as a demonstration in support of striking teachers at a suburban high school near Paris. It's now become a national crisis, with hundreds of schools forced to close. Reports out of Paris say outside activists are partially to blame. President Trump has said the protests are because of mass migration in France. Scott Carr, NBC News Radio.
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7: God is not who you think he is. Let's talk about it on Key Life.
8: That was Steve Brown. He's an author, seminary professor, and our teacher on Key Life, a program all about God's radical grace. We're committed to bringing you Bible teaching that's honest, straightforward, and street smart. Keep listening to hear truth that'll make you free.
7: Thank you, Matthew. If you were listening yesterday, I introduced a new lie. I'm not good enough, and I don't know enough to serve Jesus in this world. That's a lie. It's from the pit of hell, and it smells like smoke. I gave you a verse, and it wouldn't be bad if you memorize it. It's 2 Corinthians 4:7. We have this treasure in jars of clay, to show that the surpassing power belongs to God and not to us. I suggested yesterday that the scripture was not written for academics, for theologians, for really, really bright people. Scripture was written for people like you and people like me, who hurt, who put on our pants the way normal people do, people who work hard for a living, people who have all kinds of problems, people who are normal and lost and fallen. And when we make scripture only for those in the know, we make a horrible mistake. And if you were listening yesterday, and I know your name if you weren't, if you were listening yesterday, I told you about being a seminary professor teaching communications and preaching, and how I would say to students, you're not preaching to professors. Preach to real people. There's a wonderful article in First Things magazine. That's one of my favorite magazines. It's mostly Roman Catholic, but it has some good stuff. But they're on the right side of almost everything.

every issue, and every time it comes out each month, I read every word of it. But there's a really great article in a recent issue called The Mystery of Israel. Sohrab Hamari is the author, and he quotes a Jewish friend. Let me give you that quote. His Jewish friend said, "I love Catholics, but you guys are trying to impose your lofty, rational, Hellenistic God on our desert God, our hilltop God, our angry bush God. It doesn't work for me." The author later references the late Rabbi Lord Jonathan Sacks as saying, "The God of the Hebrew Bible was never the God of the Academy. The God of Abraham, Isaac, and Jacob is either the unmoved mover, is neither the unmoved mover, nor the ground of being, but an historical God who has put himself in dialogue and relationship with one people, the Jews." In other words, the God of the Bible reveals himself to normal people in normal ways that he reveals than he reveals to academics or ordained or trained leaders. Let me show you what happened. You got to listen up, because frankly, this is almost profound. There's a difference between institutions and institutionalism. Institutions are necessary for almost every human endeavor of any note. But institutionalism is the hardening of institutional arteries. If you and I had a significant and powerful encounter with God, we might bring others into a similar experience. We might even start a new denomination. We could call it the Sons and Daughters of Heavenly Hope. Eventually, that movement would write hymns, build buildings, create schools, and write prayers and liturgies to reflect the original experience that we had. Our children might experience something similar to what we did, albeit somewhat less powerfully. Our grandchildren would, of course, become a part of our new, now not so new, denomination. But they and their children would start asking uncomfortable questions like, "Why do we sing these hymns? Why in the world do we worship this way? Why do we believe what we say we believe? What is this all really about?" The answers received would, of course, be less than helpful, like "just because," or "we've always done it this way." Those asking the questions would quite possibly leave the religious institutions we created because they had not experienced what you and I originally experienced. They only observed the institutional manifestation of the original experience. Seems to me that this is at least a partial explanation for the large number of nuns, those who are none of the above on surveys about religious affiliation. This actually happened when I was a young pastor and was a part of the Jesus Revolution, and it swept the country. I think I told you I went to that movie about the Jesus Revolution, and whoever did that movie got it right. I mean, it was exactly, I sat there and I was glad it was dark, because nobody could see my tears. And we all know that real men don't cry. But it was an exciting and wonderful and amazing

0: time. In fact, it was a great awakening, probably as big or maybe bigger than the historical Great Awakening. The young people who came to faith in our church during that movement, a whole lot of them often skipped a generation in their relationship with the church. And I remember thinking, this is weird. They identified with and befriended old people. They shared, that's the reason, they shared a common truth and experience with older members that they did not have with their own parents. And that's kind of sad. Their parents had not had a strong experience and couldn't pass it on. The actual and factual observation, a microcosm, if you will, has illustrated a much larger reality, a macrocosm, where the original, simple, and powerful call and experience of Christ have become obscured in the church's institutionalism. The call and work of Christ have somehow become so defined by qualifications and rules and procedures that to participate, it's the microphone, participate fully, we need to meet very high requirements. Listen up. I've got some good news for you if you haven't already left. It's news that can change your guilt and shame and fear and regret into creative action. So listen, someone once said they didn't want to be a member of a club that would accept them as a member. I sometimes feel that way about the church. However, the church is the only club with one single qualification for membership. And it's this: you must not be qualified. We've somehow lost that reality. I often preach in a church where the pastor is a close friend. The interesting thing about that church is that my friend had sinned big and publicly. He was disciplined by the denomination, but left it when it became apparent to him that he was never going to be forgiven and restored. So he started a church designed, he said, for people like him. That church has flourished, and I like preaching there because when I go there, I don't have to wear a mask. And I say to them, I love you guys because you are as messed up as I am. Once you get that, you're good to go. You think about that. Amen.
1: Thank you, Steve. Some profound thoughts there about how institutions can devolve into institutionalism, knowing about God but not knowing Him personally. If you're enjoying this series, you might also enjoy the book it's based on. 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
5: You start to really reveal who you actually are in connecting with people emotionally and spiritually. Like, this is not, I'm not who I think you want me to be. This is who I actually am. Mm. And learning to just become more authentic and vulnerable in a relationship.
4: Well, which season of relationship are you in? Is it spring or summer or fall, or perhaps maybe a little more like winter? We're talking today with Counselor Deborah Falea on Focus on the Family with Jim Daly about ways that we can navigate every season of our relationships. Thanks for joining us. I'm John Fuller.
6: You know, I'm excited about today's program, John, because it really will illuminate where couples are at. I remember Jean and I, man, when we were first dating, I proposed, we started to do our premarital counseling. We were on the cloud. I mean, I couldn't breathe without being around Jean, right? I lived in San Diego at the time. I remember driving her dinner to Orange County, 90 minutes each way. She worked at a vet clinic, and I knew she liked this Thai meal at this Thai restaurant, and I'd go get it and bring it to her and then just sit there and eat with her during her break and then drive 90 minutes back to San Diego. Wow. That was the best time of my life. And, you know, you just want to maintain that. It's hard to maintain that attitude because of that infatuation. But I think today we're going to, I think, help you with staying engaged, hopefully, and kind of enjoying the warmth of those seasons of relationship, spring and summer. It's a great place to live, but all of them have things we can learn from.
4: Yeah, they're part of the human experience. And I'm so glad Deborah Falea is here. She's a listener and viewer favorite, and she's a wife, mom of four, married to John, and a licensed professional counselor. We're talking about some of the concepts in her newest book, Relationship Skills, The Four Seasons That Will Make or Break Your Love Life. Mm-hmm. And we've got details about Deborah and this resource on our website.
6: Deborah, welcome back. So good to have you here.
5: Always good to be with you.
6: You know, let me paint a picture from the research that we've read. Greg Smalley, who runs our marriage area

0: and his wife, Erin. They are aware of research, which you are too, probably, that 24% of couples in the church are in a marital crisis. There's some conflict that is putting them in a bad place. That's a quarter of the couples. Mm. And on the one hand, I appreciate that vulnerability that they answered the survey that way. It should also be a wake-up call for pastors and the rest of us in the church that, A, if we're in that place, we need to get help. B, if others are in that place, we need to be talking about the difficulties in marriage and the idea that it's okay to hurt. We want to get to a better place because of our witness for Christ, right?
1: Right.
0: We should be showing the world that we can have happy, good, solid, joyful marriages.
1: Amen. Relationships are the great revealer, aren't they? Mm. They reveal what's going on inside of us, and they often reveal what God wants to heal. And I think when all of these things come up, including a point of marital crisis, it is an opportunity to go deeper with our healing.
0: What do you see in those couples that make it possible to get to a better place?
1: If I had to give you the number one word, it would be ownership.
0: Huh.
1: Owning my weaknesses, sins, struggles, owning what I bring to the table and starting to do it differently. Because when I'm just focused on the other person and what they're needing to do differently and what they're doing wrong, I stay stuck. But when I can own, God moves me forward. When I can find my role, I now have some sort of control and I can actually begin to do things differently.
0: That's really good. And that's what the book is about.
1: It's interesting because as I've been working with couples now for almost 2 decades, I have seen that just like in nature, as nature walks through these 4 particular seasons, so do we in relationships. We walk through spring, summer, fall, and winter. Each season has a purpose. Each season comes with its own obstacles and its own opportunities. And if we lean in and learn from these seasons, we can actually become better as individuals and have healthier relationships as well.
0: Yeah. Let's describe them. Spring, summer, fall, and winter. Give us the definition.
1: Brief overview. The season of spring is the season of growth. It's the season of new beginnings. It's a season of attraction and connection. And you see life through a rose-colored lens, right? You know what it's like to have the flowers blooming and blossoming. Then we move into the season of summer where things get hot. Summer is the season of intimacy and deeper connection emotionally, spiritually, physically. But you can also get stuck in the heat of summer if you're not careful. You can get burned by summer. We move into the season of fall, which is the season of conflict and communication. Fall is where your true colors start to shine through, you know, and you start really seeing that person for who they are. But that can come with conflict. And then we move into the season of winter, which I always say is the season of turning inward. It's a season of hibernation. But not only that, winter, I have learned, is also a season of disinfecting. God uses winter to disinfect the ground and get it ready for the season of spring. So even when you're in a season of winter that feels cool, that feels apathetic, that feels frozen, there is hope that spring can come again.
0: Well, that's such a good analogy. Man, it just fits. I think when we get to heaven, one of the things, if we know in full, like Paul writes, rather than looking through the glass dimly, I think it's going to be the cycles that God put into the universe.
1: That we all didn't know about.
0: Yeah, that we didn't know the importance of.
1: I agree.
0: And that's even where Paul writes about nature. When you look at nature, you can see God in nature. I think that rhythm that you've identified in relationship, just like the earth going around the sun.
1: Right.
0: There's something there that God wanted us to see and made it that plain.
1: Yes.
0: You can see it in yourself. Let's get into spring and we'll go through all of the seasons. But I think John and I share this commonality that when I met Jean and you met John, you two, you and Jean, did not have that like love at first sight, unlike John and I had in looking at the two of you. What was going on there for you and John?
1: My first thought when I met my husband, before I knew he was going to be my husband, was he's really tall. And who wears long sleeve dress shirt with shorts?
0: Did you ever get an answer to that question? Because
1: No.
0: I'm with you.
1: but you know what he tells me now? He says, hey, I didn't try to trick you. I was never a fashionable guy.
0: Well, or he could have said it worked, didn't it?
1: It worked.

0: got you in the end.
1: It made you think about him.
0: But it's funny because, you know, you have this idea of what it's supposed to be like when you meet the person that you're going to marry, that there's going to be writing in the sky or God's going to just say, that's the one, and you're going to know. But even though John looked at me and thought, I think I'm going to marry this woman one day, and I looked at him and thought, what kind of fashion statement is that? We both had to navigate through the four seasons of the relationship. We both needed to see what was really here. And each season reveals what you need to know in order to know whether or not this person is going to actually be a good fit. So it doesn't really matter what you feel at the start of the relationship. What matters is what's revealed through the seasons of the relationship.
1: That's so, so good. You mentioned in the book that attraction certainly is powerful. And I think many psychologists have listed how that works. You know, you see somebody you're attracted to, and then it goes to holding hands and so on and so forth until full emotional and physical intimacy, which is for the Christian community. That's where we want to see that in the context of marriage, right? Not just one night flings, obviously. But that is how God has set up that attraction scale. And you can see it. It's very predictable to where psychologists, counselors, you know, the path and the pattern that usually happens. In that context, you said you and John described your own rose-tinted glasses when it came to your premarital counseling. What did that look like?
0: Yeah. You know, when we first got engaged, and I will note that as we went through these seasons, my attraction toward him grew. You know, there's different levels of attraction and physical attraction, emotional, spiritual attraction, all these things start to grow to the height of the point where we were engaged. And I remember going through premarital work and doing this assessment with our counselor. And he looked at me and he's like, Deborah, you rated everything off the charts. Like, this guy has no flaw. Like, you really are seeing this relationship through a rose-colored lens. And I was. Mm. The reality of the hardships of a relationship had not yet hit. I was in full-blown spring, seeing everything through that lens of growth and attraction and blossoming and blooming. But reality is, spring is just one season of a relationship. It's just one fraction of the relationship. And all of the other seasons actually add depth and meaning to the relationship. And we hadn't gone through those quite yet.
1: Yeah, it's such a great framework to understand human relationship. And it's just a good way to look at it. And it gives you insight into perhaps where you're at and where you want to move from there to a better place or stay where you're at if you're in that spring, summer area. Healthy give and take in relationships is essential. It's a learned skill set, I think. I don't know that we come into marriage with that ability. We probably have a modicum of it, and then we get better, hopefully.
0: Yeah.
1: And I think the fallout, like Our Hope Restored, which is where couples are struggling significantly, and that's okay. Come as you are, just don't stay that way.
0: Exactly.
1: And that's where we can do so much work to help couples get to a better place. I know that's what you do in your counseling. But you illustrate this beautifully with your experience of gardening.
0: Yes.
1: So what's going on there?
0: I'm a plant killer, unfortunately.
1: I am too.
0: I have not really mastered it yet. It's funny because typically I forget to water my plants. I just forget, then move on with life, and then they die because they did not get enough water. So John got me these succulents, and he's like, listen, Deb, you hardly have to water these. It'll be fine.
1: It's called a cactus.
0: It'll be fine. Just once a week, put a couple drops in. But I forgot if I did or if I hadn't, and what I ended up doing was overwatering the plant, and then they also died. So as I'm going through this planting and the analogies are flowing in my mind, I realize that relationships are like a plant. You can kill a plant by giving it too little water, but you can also kill a plant by giving it too much water. Mm. And I think that's something we don't talk about enough in relationships. When you're doing above and beyond in your relationships, because you're accustomed to giving too much, making excuses for the other person, enabling unhealthy behaviors. So just like in nature, we've got to learn that healthy balance of give and take in order for the relationship to grow as strong as it possibly can.
1: Regardless of what season a marriage is in, it's critical for us to identify those unhealthy patterns. I think you list a number of unhealthy patterns that I think for the Christian, we might see some spiritual benefit in there, that we think this is the right spiritual tone to be giving, to be caring, to be concerned. But there's an unhealthy edge to that. Describe
0: exactly. You know, one of the personality types I talk about of people who give too much is the rescuer. You know, maybe the rescuer, deep down, they believe that their goal, their role is to fix this person, to make them better, to rescue them from their sin and struggles. And some of the reason you become a rescuer is because maybe you come from a family where you were put in that position of rescuing.
1: You learned to be.
0: You learned to fix the problems. You learned to bring peace to the chaos because you had to. And interestingly enough, when we come to Jesus, that leaning does not go away. Those coping skills that served us in one season sabotage us in another season if we don't face them and address them and bring them into alignment with who God wants us to be. God doesn't want us to be the rescuer because He is the ultimate rescuer. He is the Savior, not us. And so we don't want to bring that mindset into relationships because our relationships will quickly become unbalanced if we come in as the rescuer.
1: Yeah.
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1: So under that category, those who give too much, it even sounds funny because it feels like the Christian life is about giving, always giving. But you mentioned the rescuer. You also have the pleaser and the insecure. Describe those two.
0: Yeah, people pleasers. You know, when our goal is to please man more than it is to please God, and we get in a role where we're so focused on the needs of everybody else, but we neglect our own. And then the insecure are those who are looking for their value and worth to come from relationships. So they don't want to rock the boat. They don't want to upset you. They don't want to even speak truth sometimes because they want to feel loved and liked by you. Those are personality types that can quickly bring a lack of balance to a healthy relationship.
1: The pleaser skill one is pretty pervasive. I mean, I can tend to do that too. I want to be liked. I think most human beings want to be liked. And then the question is, where do we get unhealthy with that attribute?
0: Yeah.
1: And then at the core of it with the pleaser, what am I gleaning from it versus my motive, my good motive for doing it? Like, it makes me feel better.
0: Exactly.
1: To please you.
0: This is where it gets unhealthy, is that motive part where my goal isn't to actually serve you. My goal is to get you to like me. So I'm going to do whatever it takes for you to like me because I need you to like me to feel valuable about myself.
1: Yeah, which at its core is manipulative, but we wouldn't even necessarily know that.
0: You're right. At its core, it's actually selfish.
1: Yeah.
0: It's like, I'm doing this so that I can get something from you rather than my goal is to please God. Because if my goal is to please God, sometimes I'm not going to be able to please you at the same time. I'm going to have to tell you a truth that you might not like. But God is the measuring stick, not your approval of me.
1: Yeah. In that insecure person, under the, again, that category of people who give too much.
0: Yeah.
1: I would think with social media, that is at its all-time high, that insecurity. I think young people feel that. There's a lack of understanding identity. You know, who am I?
0: Yeah.
1: And that insecurity that is driven by, oh, all the social media, that I don't look as good as that person.
0: Right.
1: I'm not as well educated as that person. Whatever social media is portraying as the standard, it's kind of like the old days of airbrush.
0: Yeah.
1: I can't be that person in the magazine.
0: Right. And sadly, in relationships, you will live up or down to the level that you believe you deserve. Mm. And if you don't believe you deserve anything because you're not walking in your identity in Christ, you're going to settle for a low-level relationship, an unhealthy relationship. Whereas if you believe God made me for healthy relationships, I am His heir, you're going to expect and require different standards in your relationship. So this is why our identity really does shape the type of person we engage with and how we engage with the people that we're in relationship

0: with.
1: And I think that idea of knowing your identity in Christ is becoming so critical for everybody,
0: yeah.
1: but man, especially young people, because I think if there's an assignment for the parents, that's like job one, help your child, teen, 20-something, understand their identity in Christ, because that's the foundation in which these antidotes occur against these things that we face, right?
0: Absolutely. You attract people on your level of health, on your level of worth, on your level of value. And so if you think about it that way, we're magnetic to certain people. And when we go out into the world not feeling good about ourselves, not having confidence in who God has made us to be, we're going to attract people on that level as well. So this is why it's important as parents for us to instill that true identity in our kids, not because of what they do, but because of who they are.
1: Let's hit those others, those that give too little, because again, this is really the out of balance human experience. So you've mentioned too much,
0: yep.
1: now too little, the cynic, the wounded, the empty.
0: Yeah.
1: Describe each of those.
0: We'll start with the empty, because I think a lot of people can relate to that. People who are feeling on E, they've got nothing left.
1: No fuel.
0: Life has taken it out of them. They're stressed, they're maxed out, they have few boundaries. And then when they come home, they feel like they've got nothing left to give, you know? And I think that is a lot of people today where they give their leftovers to their relationships, not because they want to, but because they're truly not filling up in the proper ways. And so when you go into a relationship and you're on empty, you're going to make a bad partner because you've got nothing left to give in your relationship.
1: Well, talk about that in the context of marriage.
0: Yeah.
1: You know, that you're giving everything outside the walls of your home and then you have nothing inside.
0: Right. And God calls us to be filled. God calls us to live abundantly. Jesus modeled to us boundaries and protecting what matters, staying filled and fueled in many different ways. And practicing soul care so that when we walk home, when we're home in our with our family and our marriage, which is our primary ministry, that we have something to give in a significant way.
1: Let's hit the cynic.
0: Yeah.
1: Oh, I love this person.
0: The cynic is the type of person who has been hurt in relationships. They don't really trust you. You know, they either don't trust you because you haven't proven yourself. They don't know you. Or they don't trust you because they know you and you haven't proven yourself. You know, no matter who you are, they're not going to trust you. And usually it's people who have been hurt in the past. And so they sort of put this wall up in relationships.
1: For protection.
0: Like, for protection. It's like, I don't know, you might hurt me. I'm not sure if I can fully trust you because I've been hurt in the past. So I'm going to keep you at a distance and I'm not going to give as much as I could.
1: And finally, that third one, the wounded.
0: The wounded is the person that's been hurt. We know somebody who carries triggers and wounds that they haven't healed. And so they stay away from relationships so that those wounds don't get pressed upon. They don't want to feel pain. And so they avoid the intimacy that comes with a relationship. They avoid the vulnerability and they kind of seem withdrawn in a relationship. And so when you think about those personality types, you realize that you can give too much and destroy a relationship. And you can give too little and destroy a relationship.
1: Yeah, that does seem to be a theme scripturally that the Lord, you know, even that, I think it's in Proverbs where don't give me too much that I forget you, Lord, and don't give me too little that I have to go beg and steal.
0: Hmm.
1: And I you can apply that emotionally too.
0: Absolutely. You know,
1: it's that same thing where you're just out of balance.
0: Yeah.
1: And I think that's the thing I've learned about the Christian faith is the Lord wants, he wants you to laugh. He wants you to have fun. This is your gift of life. We get one shot to live a life. And hopefully you can do that in the best of ways that we're not out of balance.
0: Right.
1: And that we can end this life in our last days healthy in Christ, right?
0: Yeah. So the season of spring is really about taking that assessment. Where do I need to give a little bit more? Where do I need to pull back a little bit? Where do I need to ask for my needs to be met? And bringing our relationship back into alignment.
1: Right at the end here, let's make sure we get summer covered, and then we'll come back next time for fall and winter.
0: Yes.
1: But summer sounds like a great place to be.
0: Summer is the season where things get hot. It's the season of intimacy, emotional intimacy, spiritual intimacy, physical intimacy, and learning to make the most of each season. The beautiful thing about this book, Relationship Skills, is it applies to married couples, but it also applies

0: as to those who are in the dating world.
1: Sure.
0: And kind of helps you unpack it no matter what stage you are in your relationship.
1: And again, these seasons, as you've mentioned in the book, they don't run like with the seasons of the earth. You're going through some of these rapidly. You're coming right. back to those right. times. It helps you put a context to what
0: exactly.
1: you're feeling.
0: Exactly.
1: Right?
0: It helps you have an awareness. It helps you know what to look for. It helps you identify some of the opportunities for growth that come in different stages of the relationship.
1: Now, with respect to summer, you mentioned in the book a funny analogy with your sports jerseys.
0: Yeah.
1: Now, how do you connect summer, the heat of the moment, relationally with sports jerseys?
0: Well, sometimes you become who you think you're supposed to be in relationships. And I was going through my old jerseys and I remember
1: I'm impressed you had old jerseys.
0: I know. I passed them all down to Eli, my son. And it's funny because I look back at that season and I thought, was that who I actually was, or was that who I thought I needed to be liked, to be desired, to be wanted in that season? Because I'm so far removed from that today. And I think oftentimes we become who we think people want us to be rather than who we actually are, rather than who God made us to be. And in the season of summer, this is the time where you start to shed the layers. You start to really reveal who you actually are in connecting with people emotionally and spiritually. Like, this is not, I'm not who I think you want me to be. This is who I actually am. Mm. And learning to just become more authentic and vulnerable in a relationship.
1: Let me ask you about emotional connection. You talk about summer also being that time of emotional connection that
0: yeah.
1: is so good. I think, again, I'm going to stereotype. Husbands generally can struggle with emotional connection. I think we get the physical connection down really well. It's the emotional connection some of us are just lost in because
0: yeah.
1: we don't, hey, I said I love you.
0: Yeah, you know, I always say it's a conditioned experience. It's how we've learned to show up in the world or not learn to show up in the world. And if you think about how little boys in the 40s, 50s, and 60s grew up, there wasn't much conditioning toward emotional connection, emotional awareness. And so we do have a generation of men who are disconnected from some of those things and having to learn some of these relationship skills. Emotional connection is like a spider's web. With each string, you're building an attachment to the person in front of you. Mm. And I think that's an important way to think about it in marriage. It's with every conversation, with every interaction where I'm choosing to go a little bit deeper, share a feeling, share an experience, I am connecting, I'm building a web of emotional connection, which strengthens the relationship as a whole. But that's a skill set that many people have not learned how to do.
1: Yeah, that is so good. And again, it gives it great context to understand this. It makes it easier to kind of understand where you're at. Take that self-assessment. Where am I? Summer, spring,
0: yeah.
1: fall, winter. We're going to talk more next time about those, but especially fall and winter. But thanks for being with us. This has flown by the time, but let's come back and keep it going. Can we do that?
0: Sounds good.
1: And let me turn to the listener. If Deborah's book, Relationship Skills, The Four Seasons That Will Make or Break Your Love Life, would be a help to you, get a hold of us. I mean, we'll get it out to you. If you can make a gift of any amount, we'll send it to you at $5. That will barely cover the postage, but we'll get it out to you as our way of saying thank you for being in the ministry together. If you could do more, obviously we can reach more people. But no relationship should stay the same forever. We're growing. We have these seasons in our relationships that we need to be mindful of. So contact us. Last year alone, 500,000 marriages were strengthened through the Focus on the Family resources. I'm really proud of that.
2: Yeah. So reach out today. 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And thanks for joining us today for Focus on the Family with Jim Daly. I'm John Fuller, inviting you back next time as we continue the conversation with Deborah Fileta and once again help you and your family thrive in Christ.

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2: When 3-year-old Emmanuel arrived home, the whole neighborhood was waiting. 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Just weeks earlier, Emmanuel had undergone surgery with Mercy Ships to remove a tumor growing on his face. Now he was home, healed, and surrounded by people praising God for what he had done. Emmanuel's father began singing a chorus he learned along the way. I came with pain, I'm going with joy. Jesus has done it for me. Papa God has done it for me. When God brings healing, his joy has a way of reaching far beyond the one who receives it.
1: Find out more about Mercy Ships by visiting mercyships.org.
3: Praise the Lord. I will extol the Lord with my heart and in the council of the upright and in the assembly. Great are the works of the Lord. They are pondered by all who delight in them. Glorious and majestic are his deeds, and his righteousness endures forever. He has caused his wonders to be remembered. The Lord is gracious and compassionate. Psalm 111, 1 through 4.
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5: NBC News Radio, I'm Scott Carr. Student protests in France have become a national crisis, with hundreds of schools forced to close and more than 5,000 taken into police custody. They started as demonstrations in support of striking teachers at a suburban high school near Paris. Paris News reports say outsiders have gotten involved, now the largest student protest France have seen in decades is leaving the nation struggling to respond. A whistleblower at the FBI is saying the Trump administration's Department of Justice pushed that agency to investigate protesters in Los Angeles last year, making a formal complaint to the Senate Judiciary Committee, alleging the FBI was pressured into investigating the protesters in violation of their constitutional rights and the Bureau's own policies. The protests in question were against ICE activity in Los Angeles. The National Transportation Safety Board released a preliminary report into last month's deadly news helicopter crash in Los Angeles County. Sharon Reardon has the latest.
6: The NTSB says the AS-350 B-2 helicopter began descending rapidly while covering a deadly Metro bus crash in Chatsworth on September 15th. Investigators say the helicopter was about 800 feet above the ground when it slowed dramatically. KCRA reports video captured warning horns consistent with alerts for unsafe rotor speeds in the final 29 seconds of the recording. The helicopter crash killed reporter Eliana Moreno, pilot George Marcineau, and pedestrian Eddie Gutierrez Mejia. I'm Sharon Reardon.
5: President Trump says he has a call scheduled now with Russian President Putin over reports of a potential outbreak of the plague in Russia. In the meantime, he's being briefed by intelligence.
7: I have a call scheduled. Yep, very soon. So far, we're in very deep discussions. We'll be able to report about it probably tomorrow.
5: Russian officials said at first a woman at an anti-plague research institute died from an unspecified form of the disease, then later said she died from pneumonia. Scott Carr, NBC News Radio. Police in the Bronx are investigating after a woman fell from a balcony to her death Tuesday morning while holding a baby. Police were called to the apartment at around 3:30 in the morning. Witnesses say they heard arguing right before the pair fell from the 15th floor.
8: I don't know if she was holding that baby, but I heard her yelling and screaming, please don't do this, my baby. You know, my baby is scared. Look at her face. And that's when the next thing you know, I hear her scream and I see something hit the ground.
5: The 23-year-old woman was pronounced dead at the hospital. The baby, said to be about 5 months old, is in critical condition. Police have been looking for the woman's ex-boyfriend. A poll is showing a vast majority of Americans say President Trump's taxpayer-funded ads, many of them featuring him, are inappropriate. Here's Wendy Swanson.
9: That's according to a new Reuters Ipsos poll released this week. The 30-second ads feature Trump criticizing communism and socialism. The survey found that 86% of American adults disapprove of Trump's $20 million ad campaign. After receiving backlash from both sides of the aisle, Trump said on Monday that future ads will be paid for by his super PAC, MAGA, Inc.
5: A federal judge in Washington, D.C. is skeptical as to whether the FCC should be allowed to conduct an early review of broadcast licenses that belong to a handful of local ABC affiliates nationwide. Judge Lauren Alikans declined to immediately rule on the case, attempting to get to the heart of why the Trump administration wants to look into the broadcaster.

0: The White House argues the FCC's early renewal process was necessary as part of a probe into Disney's diversity, equity, and inclusion, or DEI, hiring practices. Observers call the move by the government unprecedented. There's been a seventh arrest in the suspected terror plot at a UK airbase used by the U.S. Officials say a 22-year-old British man was arrested today. British officials are saying there's strong indications Iran was involved in a plot to attack the base. Scott Carr, NBC News Radio.
1: If you recently bought an iPhone 18 Pro Max, you might want to hold on to the box. Scott Carr explains.
0: Forbes is reporting some of the Pro Max models are experiencing connectivity problems with AT&T, which can cause users to lose cell service. Apple says some affected phones may need to be replaced, as AT&T has been contacting customers who may need a software update. If your iPhone 18 Pro Max is working normally, Apple recommends installing the latest software to help prevent issues. If you do lose service, Apple advises contacting your wireless provider first, and then Apple support.
1: Alabama nurses face an identity theft risk from last month's ransomware attack. The State Board of Nursing says that hackers downloaded files that may contain highly confidential info like Social Security and driver's license numbers. The board is now warning all nurses and applicants to watch for identity theft and impersonation scams. And owning a home is becoming increasingly expensive, and it's not just the taxes. Homeowners insurance has also gone through the roof.
2: The average annual homeowner premium in Texas has increased from under $2,000 in 2020 to over $3,500 today.
1: That's Insurance Commissioner Amanda Crawford saying there are two things driving the trend. One is that home values are up and the cost of building supplies is on the rise too.
2: That is a 79% increase in 6 years.
1: And President Trump has now signed an executive order aimed at lowering diesel prices.
3: The order signed Monday allows access to tax-free red-dyed diesel for any reason until the end of the year. Red-dyed and regular diesel are the same quality, but the red-dyed variety is for off-road uses only, like tractors. The move comes as diesel prices continue to hover around $6.30 a gallon, according to AAA. I'm Tammy Trujillo.
1: And more than 122,000 cases of Gatorade are recalled over undeclared food dyes. According to the FDA, the recalled Gatorade Lemon Lime, Gatorade Lemon Lime Zero, Gatorade Orange, and Gatorade Orange Zero were distributed in 37 states. I'm Monica Nelson with your consumer and business news.
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5: Hi, I'm Johnny Erickson Tata with a word from God. Sounds prophetic and important, right? Like, Johnny, that's a word from God? Well, the word is actually from Haggai chapter 2, verse 19. And this is the word, and mind you, this is from God. The Lord says in Haggai chapter 2, verse 19, from this day on, I will bless you. Now, if you look at the context, God is about to pour his blessings out on the remnant of his people who return to Jerusalem. After all that they had been through, after all the defilement, yep, there are warnings, but as God's people stand in the ruins of that destroyed temple with stones and weeds all around, the Lord announces to them, from this day on, I will bless you. Well, all well and good for the people during the time of the prophet, but what about now? What day will the Lord bless? Well, Pastor James Smith from the 1800s wrote about that day and those blessings, and listen to what he says. He says, what day will God bless you? The day you begin to seek the Lord, the day you decide to be on the Lord's side, the day you publicly and honestly profess him, the day you heartily engage in his work, the day you return from backsliding and repent from your sin before him, the day you identify yourself with God's people in heart and soul. What does the Lord promise? To bless you. He will bless your temporal mercies. He will bless your trials. He will bless your labors, your family, your soul. He will bless you with light and liberty, strength, peace, contentment, and success. So, friend, be decided for the Lord and always walk in his ways. Expect his blessings, for he has given you his word, and he confirmed it with a solemn oath. Be diligent in the use of all means to receive that blessing. Constantly look to Jesus as the only channel through which those blessings flow. Oh my, all that from one short verse in Haggai chapter 2. Oh, and all these blessings were not only for the people of Haggai's day who returned to Jerusalem from captivity. These blessings are for us. If we, like God's people of old, if we would but plead God's promises to bless us, and it's what I encourage you to do.

0: today, if you would but put that bad habit behind you, if you would but let go of that grudge and reconcile with your friend or family member, if you would but be honest in your dealings with people, if you would but put behind you whatever sin, great or small, you will enjoy peace like a river, and your right way of living will dawn on others like the noonday sun. You'll be like a tree planted by rivers of water, and whatever you put your hands to, it's going to prosper. God will bless you, and then you will pass on that blessing to others.
1: Oh, friend, that is such good news. 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And let's face it, life is tough. So let's lean on God's word and go to the Lord in prayer. That's when we'll find strength for today and bright hope for tomorrow. And remember, please, remember this wonderful verse from Haggai 2:19. God says, "From this day onward, I will bless you." Because the day you begin to seek the Lord, that's the day He's going to bless. See you soon at johnnyradio.org. Oh, and one more thing. 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

0: There are times we feel we can't continue the struggle against sin, when we are overwhelmed by our guilt and lose all sight of hope. 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
2: God is not who you think He is. 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
3: That was Steve Brown. He's an author, seminary professor, and our teacher on Key Life, a program all about God's radical grace. 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
2: Thank you, Matthew. If you were listening yesterday, I introduced a new lie. I'm not good enough, and I don't know enough to serve Jesus in this world. That's a lie. It's from the pit of hell, and it smells like smoke. I gave you a verse, and it wouldn't be bad if you memorize it. It's 2 Corinthians 4:7. We have this treasure in jars of clay to show that the surpassing power belongs to God and not to us. I suggested yesterday that the scripture was not written for academics, for theologians, for really, really bright people. Scripture was written for people like you and people like me who hurt, who put on our pants the way normal people do, people who work hard for a living, people who have all kinds of problems, people who are normal and lost and fallen. And when we make scripture only for those in the know, we make a horrible mistake. And if you were listening yesterday, and I know your name if you weren't,

were listening yesterday. I told you about being a seminary professor teaching communications and preaching, and how I would say to students, you're not preaching to professors. Preach to real people. There's a wonderful article in First Things magazine. That's one of my favorite magazines. It's mostly Roman Catholic, but it has some good stuff. But they're on the right side of almost every issue. And every time it comes out each month, I read every word of it. But there's a really great article in a recent issue called The Mystery of Israel. Sohrab Hamari is the author, and he quotes a Jewish friend. Let me give you that quote. His Jewish friend said, I love Catholics, but you guys are trying to impose your lofty, rational, Hellenistic God on our desert God, our hilltop God, our angry bush God. It doesn't work for me. The author later references the late Rabbi Lord Jonathan Sacks as saying, the God of the Hebrew Bible was never the God of the Academy. The God of Abraham, Isaac, and Jacob is either the unmoved mover, is neither the unmoved mover nor the ground of being, but an historical God who has put himself in dialogue and relationship with one people, the Jews. In other words, the God of the Bible reveals himself to normal people in normal ways that he reveals than he reveals to academics or ordained or trained leaders. Let me show you what happened. You got to listen up because, frankly, this is almost profound. There's a difference between institutions and institutionalism. Institutions are necessary for almost every human endeavor of any note. But institutionalism is the hardening of institutional arteries. If you and I had a significant and powerful encounter with God, we might bring others into a similar experience. We might even start a new denomination. We could call it the Sons and Daughters of Heavenly Hope. Eventually, that movement would write hymns, build buildings, create schools, and write prayers and liturgies to reflect the original experience that we had. Our children might experience something similar to what we did, albeit somewhat less powerfully. Our grandchildren would, of course, become a part of our new, now not so new, denomination. But they and their children would start asking uncomfortable questions like, why do we sing these hymns? Why in the world do we worship this way? Why do we believe what we say we believe? What is this all really about? The answers received would, of course, be less than helpful, like, just because, or we've always done it this way. Those asking the questions would quite possibly leave the religious institutions we created because they had not experienced what you and I originally experienced. They only observed the institutional manifestation of the original experience. Seems to me that this is at least a partial explanation for the large number of nuns, those who are none of the above on surveys about religious affiliation. This actually happened when I was a young pastor and was a part of the Jesus Revolution.

0: it swept the country. I think I told you I went to that movie about the Jesus Revolution. And whoever did that movie got it right. I mean, it was exactly. I sat there and I was glad it was dark because nobody could see my tears. And we all know that real men don't cry. But it was an exciting and wonderful and amazing time. In fact, it was a great awakening, probably as big or maybe bigger than the historical Great Awakening. The young people who came to faith in our church during that movement, a whole lot of them often skipped a generation in their relationship with the church. And I remember thinking, this is weird. They identified with and befriended old people. They shared, that's the reason, they shared a common truth and experience with older members that they did not have with their own parents. And that's kind of sad. Their parents had not had a strong experience and couldn't pass it on. The actual and factual observation of microcosm, if you will, has illustrated a much larger reality, a macrocosm, where the original, simple, and powerful call and experience of Christ have become obscured in the church's institutionalism. The call and work of Christ have somehow become so defined by qualifications and rules and procedures that to participate, it's the microphone, participate fully, we need to meet very high requirements. Listen up. I've got some good news for you if you haven't already left. It's news that can change your guilt and shame and fear and regret into creative action. So listen, someone once said they didn't want to be a member of a club that would accept them as a member. I sometimes feel that way about the church. However, the church is the only club with one single qualification for membership, and it's this: you must not be qualified. We've somehow lost that reality. I often preach in a church where the pastor's a close friend. The interesting thing about that church is that my friend had sinned big and publicly. He was disciplined by the denomination, but left it when it became apparent to him that he was never going to be forgiven and restored. So he started a church designed, he said, for people like him. That church has flourished. And I like preaching there because when I go there, I don't have to wear a mask. And I say to them, I love you guys because you are as messed up as I am. Once you get that, you're good to go. You think about that. Amen.
1: Thank you, Steve. Some profound thoughts there about how institutions can devolve into institutionalism, knowing about God but not knowing Him personally. If you're enjoying this series, you might also enjoy the book it's based on. It's called God's Not Mad at You, and you can get your copy right now at keylife.org/notmadbook or on Amazon. 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
5: 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Here's R.C. Sproul with the parable of the unjust judge.
6: Before I look at the parable called either the parable of the unjust judge or also the parable of the importunate widow, before I do that, I want to make one observation about the nature of parables and their interpretation. In the early centuries of Christianity, the church fathers delighted in adopting what they called the allegorical method of interpreting the parables as well as the whole Bible. And in that method of interpretation, they tried to find some hidden meaning in every element of the parable. Just as we think of the allegory of Pilgrim's Progress, each person that he meets along the way has a significant representative of a type of person that we encounter, and so on. So the church fathers tried to interpret the parables in that manner. However, since that time, it's become almost universally accepted that for the most part, not in each and every case, but for the most part, the meaning or the significance of a parable is one central decisive point. Now, there are a few parables that might have 2 major points and even 3 in terms of their complexity, but they are not to be handled as allegories where we try to find some hidden significance for every item in that. When we do that, we stumble into all kinds of silliness, really. And so the question that we have and the problem we try to unravel is to discover the single important central point of the parable. Having said that, let's look now at the parable of the unjust judge. We find it in Luke chapter 18. And before I comment on it, I'm going to read it in its entirety to you. Luke 18, beginning at verse 1. Then he spoke a parable to them that men always ought to pray and not lose heart, saying, there was in a certain city a judge who did not fear God nor regard man. And now there was a widow in that city, and she came to him saying, get justice for me from my adversary. And he would not for a while. But afterward he said within himself, though I do not fear God nor regard man, yet because this widow troubles me, I will avenge her, lest by her

continual coming, she weary me. Then the Lord said, hear what the unjust judge said. And shall God not avenge his own elect who cry out day and night to him, though he bears long with them? I tell you that he will avenge them speedily. Nevertheless, when the Son of Man comes, will he really find faith on the earth? Of all of the great speeches that were given by Sir Winston Churchill to the people of England during the crisis of World War II, the shortest speech that he ever gave was one of his most provocative. It came when he was invited to speak at his alma mater at Eton. And after he was introduced, Sir Winston got up and, in his inimitable fashion, said to the students who were assembled on that occasion, never, ever give up. And he sat down. Had to be maybe the second shortest message in all of history, only to Jesus one at the synagogue when he said, today this text is fulfilled in your midst. But in any case, what Churchill was trying to instill in these students was this indomitable spirit of persevering, even in times of difficulty, in times of persecution, in times of apparent defeat, as he rallied his people after France fell to the Germans and saying, we will fight them on the beaches, we'll fight them on the seas, we'll fight them in the villages, we'll fight them wherever we meet them, and so on. Again, he was calling people to persistent fidelity, that in times of trouble, they would not faint. They would not surrender to despair. Well, here, we're blessed at the very beginning of this parable. Jesus tells us its central point. We read here that he spoke a parable to them that men, that is, in order that men ought always to pray and not faint. And so the parable is about persistent prayer. Persistent prayer in the midst of trouble. Persistent prayer in the midst of difficulty. Persisting in prayer even when it seems as if our prayers go no higher than the ceiling. And so to communicate that truth of constant prayer, Jesus tells the story of two people, one who is a widow who has no one to represent her, no one to defend her in the courts, no one to find vindication for her against her adversary. And I think you're aware that throughout the scriptures, there's a special place in the heart of God for widows, that they seem to be the most vulnerable of all people in the world. James tells us that the essence of true religion is the care of widows and orphans, because particularly in the ancient world, the widow was helpless. And so for his purpose and for his story, Jesus elects to tell the story of such a person who is a widow, who has been unjustly treated, she's been wronged, and now she's suffering, and her only hope is to find justice at the hands of the courts, and so she wants to present her case to the judge. But Jesus tells us about this judge, that there was in a certain city a judge who did not fear God nor regard man. There were two things

this judge didn't care about. He didn't care about God, and he didn't care about people. So if you put those two together, how much do you think he cared about justice? You know, one of the things we see in our own culture again and again and again, and it's featured in movies and in television programs, in novels, how so often when a person is on trial, the outcome of that trial will depend on the sophistication of the lawyers who are trying the trial. And the debate will go on and on and on with respect to points of law. And again, using casuistic law, that is case law, appealing to precedents that had been established in similar court decisions. And sometimes in the midst of that complex system of trying cases, that which is lost is the fundamental question of justice. I once had to be involved in a theological case that involved charges that were brought against a minister by some elders in his church. And a commission was formed by the presbytery, and the chairman of the commission came, and we interviewed the minister, we interviewed the assistant minister, we interviewed the elders, we interviewed members from the congregation at large. And everybody had a different story. And so when we met after the hearing, the chairman of the committee said, well, we have to be very careful here. We need the wisdom of Solomon because we have to find a way to vindicate this minister. We have to find a way to maintain the dignity of the elders, and we've got to keep the congregation unified and together over this point. And after he elaborated on all these things that we needed to accomplish as a commission, he said, is there anything else we need to be concerned about? I raised my hand. He said, what's that? I said, how about justice? What we're here to do is to discern who's at fault, and not just make the assumption that everybody's at fault equally. And we have to deal with that. But nobody wants to deal with that. And I'm afraid we've come to that place so often in our culture where we have judges who really don't care about justice. And they don't care about God. And they don't care about people. What they care about is their own office, their own prestige, their own job security. That's the kind of man that Jesus describes here, who is sitting on the bench that's supposed to be bringing justice to this poor widow who had nobody to plead her case. And so she comes and asks the judge to hear her case. Please get justice for me from my adversary. And he would not, Jesus said, for a while. The first time she asked him, he brushed her off. Who are you? What are you doing here? Get out of here. Don't waste my time. I could care less about your predicament and your plight. Go away, lady, you bother me. But she wouldn't faint. She wouldn't give up. She came back a second time. And she said, Your Honor, I don't have anybody to plead my case before my adversary. Will you please hear my case? Don't you get it, lady? I don't care about you. I'm not interested in God. I don't care about justice. Get out of here. For a while. But this woman would not take no for an answer. And afterwards, the judge said within himself, though I don't fear God nor regard man, yet because this widow troubled

me. I will avenge her, lest by her continual coming, she weary me. This woman was the importunate widow, not important or unimportant, but importunate means persistence on steroids. This woman would not give up. And so she kept beating and beating and beating on the door of the unjust judge until finally, out of pure expediency, not out of a conversion to the legitimacy of justice, but he just got sick and tired of this. He said, she's wearying me. I'm getting tired of it. I'll hear her case. I'll vindicate her. So she'll just stop banging on the door. Now remember, Jesus says that he's telling this story that we ought always to pray and not faint. Now, one of the most important elements that we find in parable after parable, not in every parable, is a contrast between how fallen creatures behave and how God behaves. And so often that contrast is spelled out in terms of the phrase, how much more? How much more? And Jesus uses that principle here. Listen to what he says. Then the Lord said, hear what the unjust judge said. And shall not God, well, the other translation that I prefer is, shall not God vindicate his own elect who cry out to him day and night? The God we serve is a God who vindicates his people, a God who avenges his people. Now, keep in mind that the Bible tells us that we're wronged when we're exploited, if we're persecuted and treated maliciously, unjustly, that what we're not allowed to do absolutely is to seek vengeance. Vengeance is not on the agenda for the Christian. And so what does God say about that? Vengeance is a bad thing. No, he doesn't say that. He says, vengeance is mine. It's not yours. It's mine. I will repay. Our God is an avenging God. Our God will right every wrong that his people have ever experienced. We see this in the grand example of the Exodus, where the people of God cried day after day after day, mixing their cries and their pleas with their groaning, until God said, I have heard the groans coming up to me from my people. Therefore, Pharaoh, who was an unjust judge of Egypt, who regarded not God or man, you're going to let my people go. So that they may come and worship me on my mountain. And the Exodus is a foretaste of the greater Exodus that comes to pass in the New Testament, when God delivers his people from the world and the flesh and the devil, and from all of those who despitefully use us. That's why Jesus will say in the Beatitudes, blessed are those when men shall revile you and persecute you, say all manner of evil against you falsely for my sake. When I was a seminary student in a seminary that was hostile to Orthodox Christianity,

0: I was selected to preach the senior sermon before the whole student body, the whole faculty, and also the presbytery who met there that day. And I preached on that day on sin. And I made reference to some of the definitions of sin that we had learned at seminary, that sin, you know, was existential, inauthentic existence. Or sin was some kind of neurosis, and all these silly definitions of sin. And I said, you know, we may be neurotic and we may be doing everything that we know how to destroy what authenticity of existence we may have. But fellows, men and brethren, the meaning of sin, Scripture, as our own confession says, is that it's any one of conformity to or transgression of the law of God. We sin because we break His law, and we come under His indictment. Well, the student body that was largely liberal, when I finished, rose up out of their seats. They came up to me and they congratulated me, and they were very positive. I go make my way to the back of the church, and the dean of the institution comes up to me and he's irate. He's so mad at me that he throws me against the wall, literally. He says, you distorted the scriptures, you know, and all that kind of stuff. And I, wow, did I do that? So I went straight upstairs to Dr. Gerstner's office, who was my mentor. And I said, Dr. Gerstner, did I distort the truth of God? And he looked at me and he said, blessed are you, Roberto, is what he called me. He says, every Christian in heaven from Paul to B.B. Warfield is rejoicing at the sermon that you preached in this house today. And I felt vindicated. I was so relieved to hear his evaluation. Will not God vindicate his elect who cry unto him day and night? This is a fantastic promise from our Lord that should give us tremendous consolation and comfort to know that even though sometimes we think he doesn't hear our prayers or doesn't care how we are persecuted and suffer, his eyes on the sparrow, he counts every hair on our head, and he has promised to vindicate his people who, like this helpless, importunate widow, cry unto him day and night. And so we ought not to faint. We ought not to lose faith as if we served a God who didn't hear us and who didn't care. And so Jesus ends the parable this way. I tell you that he will avenge them or vindicate them speedily. Nevertheless, strange ending to the parable. Nevertheless, Jesus said, when the Son of Man comes, will he find faith on the earth? Will he find faith in his church? Or will it all disintegrate into unbelief because people have stopped praying? And in the midst of adversity, have fainted. Well, that's a question that our Lord asks. He obviously knew the answer to that question. He knows that when he returns, he will find faith on the earth, not because we are so faithful, but because he is faithful to keep those whom the Father has given him.
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3: NBC News Radio, I'm Scott Carr. Krista Pike is awake and speaking after being critically injured during a botched execution last week in Tennessee. That from her attorneys, Pike had been intubated and on a ventilator at a Nashville hospital after surviving two doses of pentobarbital during last Wednesday's failed execution. Student protests in France have become a national crisis, with hundreds of schools forced to close and more than 5,000 taken into police custody. The original protest consisted of students joining teachers to protest a lack of staff and resources, and did end when demands were met. But student leader Manessa Nadal says the protests spread quickly.
4: Start listening to us. Start helping us because the youth is angry.
3: Reports say there's been injuries made to students, teachers, and police alike. President Trump says he has a call scheduled now with Russian President Putin over reports of a potential outbreak of the plague in Russia. In the meantime, he's being briefed by intelligence.
5: I have a call scheduled. Yeah, very soon.
3: Russian officials said at first a woman at an anti-plague research institute died from an unspecified form of the disease, then later said she died from pneumonia. The Democratic governor of California, Gavin Newsom's questioning the silence of lawmakers regarding recent comments made by President Trump about Iran taking out L.A. and San Diego.
6: Newsom took to X saying that Republican lawmakers need to say something about Trump's comments. The dozen or so lawmakers.

0: Lawmakers in Newsom's crosshairs are mainly California lawmakers, such as Daryl Issa from San Diego, Ken Calvert from Riverside, and Tom McClintock from Modesto. The message, along with pictures of the lawmakers, criticize them for keeping silent after Newsom says the president called on Iran to take out those cities. I'm Jason Campadonia.
1: The NFL has suspended and now punished line judge Jeff Seaman and referee Adrian Hill for recent conduct toward players. Seaman's been suspended for 2 games for yelling a profanity at Arizona Cardinals tight end Trey McBride. Scott Carr, NBC News Radio. Career federal prosecutor Sally Yates is being brought in by Cornell University to lead the school's internal investigation into the alleged fraternity rape case involving the Chi Phi fraternity and a Jane Doe that's suing the school. Yates will review how Cornell handled the former student's claim she was raped in 2024 at a frat house. The victim claims she was drugged and raped by 7 members of the fraternity. An outbreak of locally transmitted dengue fever around the Tampa, Florida region shows no sign of letting up, as we hear from Gordon Bird.
2: I wouldn't say it's ramping up or wrapping up.
3: Dr. Carla Fry with the State Health Department joined local mosquito control officials for an update on dengue. She says the outbreak is fed by mosquitoes biting infected people who don't know they have the disease. Mosquito control officials say they're keeping up spraying while helping Hillsborough County with extra resources. The state has 252 confirmed local dengue cases, 223 of them in Hillsborough. Gordon Bird, Tampa.
1: Forecasters are saying a system in the Gulf is almost certain to become a cyclone. The National Hurricane Center says the system's likely to become a tropical depression over the next day or so and is set to shift eastward before turning to the north by the end of the week. The multi-billion-dollar merger between Paramount and Warner Brothers Discovery has been finalized. Here's Matt Mattinson.
4: The new company is adopting the name Skydance. The $110 billion transaction is expected to result in thousands of job cuts because there will be so many overlapping roles. The transaction cleared a major legal hurdle last week. That's when a federal judge approved a settlement resolving an antitrust challenge brought on by California and 11 other states. I'm Matt Mattinson.
1: Next year, the Emmy Awards will have a new home, Prime Video. The Television Academy and Amazon have reached a 6-year deal for the rights to the award ceremony. Under the deal, the Emmys will be streamed on Prime Video for free, globally. Scott Carr, NBC News Radio.
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7: 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I'm Dr. James Dobson, and I'm thrilled that you've joined us.
8: If Jesus walked into the room right now, would you actually recognize him? What if your Jesus is shaped more by the culture than by what we read in the words of Scripture? These are the questions that our guests today here on Dr. James Dobson's Family Talk have posed in a brand new book. It's called The Missing Messiah, The Jesus We Can No Longer Ignore. It's a fascinating read that makes you reflect on who Jesus really is, not only in the world, but also in your life. Welcome to Dr. James Dobson's Family Talk, the broadcast division of the Dr. James Dobson Family Institute. I'm Roger Marsh, and delighted to welcome for this segment Mark Moore to the program today. Mark serves as teaching pastor of Christ Church in the Valley in Phoenix. He previously spent more than 2 decades as New Testament professor at Ozark Christian College, and his life's passion is to make Scripture accessible and relevant to people who are trying to make sense of Christianity. And boy, that seems to be quite the endeavor these days for so many people. Mark teamed up with fellow pastor Kyle Eidelman to write this new book, The Missing Messiah. And I'm really looking forward to diving into the subject a little bit more. So Mark Moore, welcome to Dr. James Dobson's Family Talk. It's good to have you on the program, especially discussing this important topic today.
9: Thanks, Roger. I did not hardly recognize myself. You made me sound so good. Thank you.
8: Well, the scripture says, let another man praise you. So I'm here to be your guy. Let's talk about this whole idea. I mean, the cultural Jesus versus the Jesus that we know, who is our Lord and Savior and Redeemer of all mankind. We have a big problem I see in the church right now where there are a lot of people who are saying, Lord, Lord, and professing faith in Jesus Christ, but they really don't know. I mean, if Jesus did walk into the room, they wouldn't recognize it. What was the heartbeat when you and Kyle Eidelman sat down and said, this is a book that needs to be written right now?
9: Yeah, it actually started before I even talked to Kyle about it. A friend of mine came in and introduced 2 ideas. One was kind of familiar to me. The other was brand new. So a familiar idea, John 17:3, Jesus defines eternal life as

0: knowing God the Father and the Messiah he sent. Okay, so eternal life, and most Christians don't feel this. I didn't feel it this morning. Eternal life is not what you get when you get to heaven. It's what you get when you get Jesus. It's here, mm-hmm. it's now. So I think that's part of the problem, that what we're missing is eternal life today, here, now, when it's at our fingertips. The other thing, Roger, that he introduced me to, and this like blew my mind, he said, Christ and Messiah are not the same thing. And I said, well, excuse me, but they are. I mean, I've done my homework in Hebrew and Greek, and Mashiach in Hebrew means the anointed one. And Christos in Greek means the anointed one. And he said, yes, in the dictionary, they're the same, but they're not the same on the street. And so many people talk about Jesus Christ as if it's his last name. We've lost the meaning of Messiah. And I love how you introduce it. Many people say, Lord, Lord, but they don't really mean it. So what we've lost is a Lord, a King, a Messiah, and all we are left with is a Savior. Now, that's enough to get us to heaven. It may not be enough to make us flourish in our days.
1: Boy, that's a powerful thought when you think about the number of people who have knowledge of Jesus. I mean, it's one of those things where if you've ever been, and I'm sure you've had these situations come up in your world as well, where you're around, you're in an event, and there's someone who is of note, who is going to be the speaker there, or maybe there's a autograph signing, whatever it is. And you hear people who are waiting to be around this person, and they're talking about this person. They know all about all the movies he's been in, all the songs she's recorded, this, that, and the other thing. And then that person walks in the room, and you watch that same person who knew everything about this person turn and look and kind of become gobsmacked, like, what do I say? Because then you begin to realize, yeah, you talk about them, but you don't really know them. Have we kind of created, I'll draw on Kyle's writing a little bit, have we kind of created a fan culture in the church where we wouldn't recognize the Messiah if he walked in the room simply because we're so busy being fans of his?
0: I think that's a significant part of it. And it's actually, it's kind of worse than that. We haven't just made him fans. Kyle introduced the Build-A-Bear concept in chapter one. We have made a Jesus. And like a part of this I'm not even critical of, because we need to be able to relate to him. But we've made a Jesus that looks a lot like the physician we need to heal our boo-boos rather than the Lord we need to send us out to our actually significance and our calling. I think the real problem is not merely the fan culture, but also we have made a Jesus in our own image and then worshiped that instead of him.
1: Mark Moore is my guest today here on Dr. James Dobson's Family Talk. We're discussing his brand new book called The Missing Messiah, The Jesus We Can No Longer Ignore, and we have a link for the book up at drjamesdobson.org. I love the way you described it. You actually have a chapter in the book called Christ is Not Jesus's Last Name. I've heard that. There was one famous comedian who had a routine where he said, you know, for the longest time, I thought my brother's last name was, and he, you know, used the last name in vain. But anecdotally here in the culture, though, as Christians, we do need to really search for the actual Messiah, not the Sunday school Jesus or the Palm Sunday and Easter and Christmas Jesus that's shown up in all the pageants. Talk about what that search involves. I mean, a lot of times people would say, you know, I'm looking for Jesus, but wait, I already found him. So why do I need to keep looking? Talk about how we make that transition from, you know, the guy who knows all about Jesus to actually start searching for the true Messiah.
0: Well, hopefully this book is kind of an open door to begin the journey. That's how you start, is by actually looking at who the Messiah was. And for all the Bible nerds out there, like you are my people, we put in some appendices that have all the prophecies about what Messiah would be and all of the, not just the prophecies in the Bible, but the expectations from Jewish culture as well. So there's a lot of like background Bible nerd stuff to help us see what Jesus was really up to. And if I were to simplify this, like cookies down on the bottom shelf, I think there's three things that we're missing today because we're missing the lordship of Jesus. And yes, he's our Savior. We get it. We're going to heaven. Good. But we're missing him as a living Lord, and that manifests in three ways. One is when we think about salvation, we think about a distant future, going to heaven someday, and we don't think about a partnership and an obedience to Jesus today. That's a problem because we're robbing ourselves of great joy and significance today. Second problem I see is that sin, if Jesus is your Savior and not your Lord, sin becomes what he saved me.

0: from. It's very personal and very individualistic. Mm-hmm. But if you read the prophets, and particularly the messianic prophecies, sin was about social injustices, widows and orphans and foreigners and immigrants. And if we allow ourselves to miss the corporate nature of sin because we're focused on Jesus saving me, we will go to church and not go into the world and make a difference. And the last thing is, we have made Jesus my savior. A savior is for me and not our king. And when we individualize our faith, we screw everything up in the church. I'll just give one example, maybe two. When you read the Bible, do you read it individually or corporately? Well, every book of the Bible was intended to be a corporate document, publicly interpreted. Here's another one. In every church I've been to, the most individualistic time is communion. And yet, that was intended to be communal. So living life alone and doing faith alone has robbed us of the power of the gifts of the Spirit, the fruit of the Spirit, and the fellowship of believers. That's a problem.
1: Boy, it certainly is. And as we talk about the customization, you know, I've heard guys like George Barna refer to what we have in the culture right now as this kind of syncretistic approach. You know, Jesus is one of many options at the buffet table, and you get a little of him and a little of Buddha, and you put it all together, and that's kind of what spirituality looks like to a lot of people. But you guys break it down a little bit further than that. I love your talking about, Kyle describes it as a Build-A-Bear mentality or a Starbucks order or something like that. One of the quotes in the book, The Missing Messiah, even, we select the soft hands that heal and comfort, but we don't look at the calloused hands of a carpenter who made tables and then flip them over. You know, I mean, that's something that we have to reconcile as believers. And I think about right now in the culture, there are a lot of people who are in the public eye who are professing faith in Christ, which is wonderful, and hopefully living it out, which is even better. But then you get into an election year and you see a politician saying, hey, you know, this is what I think Jesus is. And one of your quotes from the book, The Missing Messiah, we construct a partisan Jesus who conveniently agrees with our political platform. Talk about why that we should be looking at that and saying, boy, if Jesus agrees with all my political points, then maybe I've created a Messiah that I like rather than knowing the Messiah who he really is.
0: Yeah, Roger, you have nailed one of the most obvious pain points of a Jesus that we make in our own image. This political divide, let me tell you why it's an issue for me. The single most provocative statement Jesus ever made was love your enemies, period. Mm-hmm. And he's not just talking about Democrats loving Republicans or vice versa. He's talking about Jews loving Romans that were they were occupying their country. Mm-hmm. It was a poignant reality. And so if we can't even start with love your enemy or go into all the world and make disciples, how are we going to be true disciples of Jesus? Mm-hmm. This divide, and the reason it concerns me at an even more visceral level is there's a wonderful book called The Righteous Mind, not written by a Christian, but it identifies the five ways we make decisions. This is true of all humanity of all time. Of those ways we make decisions, those on the conservative right of every culture and time tend to give a balanced evaluation to all five. Those on the kind of liberal left, again, of all culture of all time, tend to prioritize freedom and mercy. So what happens is if we don't understand what the other is doing, we will not just miss good moral opportunities, we will miss the heart of Jesus. Hmm. And so by dividing, our political divide is actually truncating our full experience with Jesus. And that, to me, is the most devastating thought. I want all of Jesus, even if that requires all of me.
1: Mm. Well, even and especially since it does. Mark Moore is my guest today here on Dr. James Dobson's Family Talk. The Missing Messiah is the new book. It's up at drjamesdobson.org. You know, one of the things that I grew up in the church. My dad was a choir director. I mean, we were there every Sunday. We were pan-denominational. Wherever we were called, we went. So I'm not Baptist or Lutheran or Presbyterian or anything like that. Whoever's preaching sin and salvation and law and gospel, we're right there. But I was very painfully aware of the fact that there were a lot of people who used to sing in the choir who were okay musicians and some people who were really gifted.

0: Then I also, as I got older, began to realize there were a lot of folks who were there because they liked to sing and not necessarily because they loved the Lord. And it got me thinking, I wonder how many of us look at the church and the congregations on the whole and what is influencing the modern life in terms of who Jesus is, who the Christ is, who the Messiah is really more not the culture shaping us, but what's happening inside the walls of the church. You have a quote in your book where you talk about mastering the art of getting people ready for heaven, but neglecting the invitation to bring heaven to earth. And you've been kind of talking about that. Expand upon that, if you will, how that miscommunication has really infiltrated and influenced modern church life.
1: Well, you touched on something, Roger, that is close to all of us. We want a Jesus that's comfortable for us. And you're not going to get away from that, because humans are humans, and we're innately selfish, and we innately have needs. And God actually designed us to have those needs fulfilled. And I want to be careful here, because you say people came to sing because they like to sing, not because they love the Lord. Mm-hmm. It can actually be a very positive thing that the desires of your heart will draw you into good behavior. Mm-hmm. So the desire to sing can draw you into good behavior. What you're observing, though, is like this is center lane of the book. I want to give all our listeners a simple litmus test to determine whether you are missing the Messiah. Mm. Okay, here it is. Mm-hmm. Go to your prayer life and just think through your prayer closet or your prayer list. How many of the prayers would fall, and I'm going to give you two categories. How many of your prayers fall into the category of, Lord, this is what I want from you? Mm-hmm. And how many fall into the category of, Lord, what do you need from me?
0: Mm. Wow.
1: It's a simple test, right? Mm-hmm. And personally, I'm still on the other side, even though I wrote the book. I'm still working towards making Jesus the Messiah.
0: Yeah.
1: But here's why I think this is really crucial. And I'm going to quote a secular psychologist. Jordan Peterson has identified this in his own clientele as a psychotherapist. When someone is having mental health issues, or they're having depressive issues or whatever issues, he says the most important thing for you to do is become useful to someone else. Hmm. Our happiness is dependent on being useful to other people. So when we talk about making Jesus Lord, that's not just good theology, it's good psychotherapy. And when our prayers say, Lord, what do you need from me? He can then engage us in the kingdom of God as part of his armory to expand the gospel around the world. And at the same time, not only does Jesus advance and lost are found, but I find meaning and purpose. So making Jesus Lord is actually more important to your mental and spiritual health than making him your savior.
0: Boy, that is such a powerful statement. And it immediately took me back personally. I'm sure a lot of our listeners are processing that. My son, who's the youngest of three in his family growing up, he has two older sisters, was the last one. If there's a tough way to find a solution, Jake will find it. The most difficult way, you know, come up with a bloody nose and say, when did that wall get here? That's the question, okay? So, but when he got his first job, his sisters had gone to work, you know, restaurants and clothing stores and stuff like that when they were in high school. He was just really hesitant to get into it, and we were all kind of encouraging him to do it. He finally got a job at a restaurant as a food runner. You know, he was the guy when the order was up, big party of 10 people or whatever, put it all on the tray, take it out, get the orders right, that type of stuff. So I texted him after his first day of work. I said, how did it go today? And he wrote back these words. He said, Dad, it felt so nice to be useful.
1: Wow.
0: I thought, oh my goodness. I mean, that just, he got it right away. But as you were describing that whole thing, you see the benefit of it. As Christians, we are designed to serve others. And I think we see Jesus a lot more clearly when we are. Now, that's not to say, and I know you're not saying this in this book, The Missing Messiah, that, well, if you just go out and put in a good word for God today and do something good for the kingdom, and that means you can see the Messiah. But it really does help transfix us. I mean, it makes us more like him every time we are doing things that are useful for the kingdom in that second category of prayer.
1: Yeah, and I love what you said about that. And let's actually take that one step further, because the greatest moral danger of our day, my opinion, is individualism. I mean, yes, there are certain sins that we can talk about, but our culture has been driving us for over 200 years into radical individualism. That isolation was punctuated in COVID with an 800% increase of mental health issues because we were isolated.

0: And this is the real wow is if you look at the stats, they investigated, the Barna Research Group investigated every category, religious, non-religious, rich, poor, black, white, Hispanic, Asian. The only group whose mental health improved during COVID was those that stayed faithful to the local body of a religious organization.
1: Interesting.
0: And what's happening is with the algorithms that are driving everything from social media to AI, they are catering to us. So we have an avalanche of, how do we even say it? The zeitgeist. It's in the air. We have an avalanche of impulses telling us it's about you. It's about your needs. It's about your customization. If we don't attend to the body of Christ, the value of this book is in knowing Jesus for sure. But the difference between a savior and a king is a savior is for you. A king is for a nation. And in this case, an international nation of believers in Yahweh, the Messiah. When you're not connected to a group of people, sociologists call it a symbiotic community where I need you and you need me. And less people are. You are endangering not just your mental health, but your physical health. What we know is that people who are disengaged from communities, they're isolated, have, I believe it is a 24% higher rate of heart attacks, a 30% higher rate of strokes, a 32% higher rate of type 2 diabetes, this is scary, 40% higher rate of dementia. Making Jesus Messiah and King is not just about getting to heaven. It is about living the robust life to the full here and now. So I don't want to take us away from the biblical argument, but the biblical argument and the psychosocial argument turn out to be the same benefit.
1: Powerful, powerful insights from Mark Moore today here on Dr. James Dobson's Family Talk as we're talking about the missing Messiah, the Jesus we can no longer ignore. The book is up at drjamesdobson.org. We are talking to parents and grandparents in particular who are wringing their hands. You should see the emails and hear some of the phone calls we get from not only parents, but grandparents too, who are watching their young ones and saying, I don't understand. I don't understand what's happening here. I mean, it's a whole different vibe. It's a whole different way of thinking. Even the ones who are quote unquote good church-going Christian kids, it doesn't make any sense. And I was reading the chapter in your book called When Jesus Got Weird. And all of a sudden, I love that acrostic, by the way. Can you walk us through that? We've got Western education, industrialization, riches, and democracy. It really does help us understand why sometimes we can kind of culturalize our Christianity and then people would have really passionate disagreements about who Messiah really is.
0: Yeah. Those are the things that have marked us in the Western world. And we attain our personal values from those things. So by Western, we mean in the Eastern world, people are more driven by shame than by guilt. The Western world is more guilt than shame. The difference is guilt is when I cross a line. And it's individualistic. You don't smoke or don't get drunk or don't sleep around. Guilt is when you don't live up to a line. You don't meet your father's expectations. Mm-hmm. It's not sin per se. It's like it's the community orientation. In the West, we're guilt oriented, not shame oriented. And obviously with education, we are prioritizing education. But look what's happening at the university system. It is priced. Medical prices and education prices have skyrocketed well beyond virtually any other the element that we're paying for, food, gas, homes. And so it's kind of been priced out of our expectation. And yet, if you don't have a college degree, you are endangering your future economic status. Mm-hmm. So all of that's in the air. It's in the water. It's what we breathe. And we have capitulated to the values of weird culture rather than biblical culture of community, of service, of sacrifice, of humility. Mm-hmm. And if you obtain your values from the weird Western system rather than the biblical values, I mean, God knew what you needed and he designed a culture to feed you, not just for your eternal life, but for life here and now. So again, knowing Messiah is part of the, it's the only solution to

0: every problem that we're facing. You mentioned politics. How are we going to overcome political divide? If you don't have a singular Lord that you and the other are devoted to, you have no reason to be united. If you're talking about social media and how it's overwhelming our kids, social media purposely arranged their algorithms with the identical algorithms of a slot machine. It's designed to be addictive. How are we going to overcome that? By being addicted to something other than our own algorithms. Anyway, I'm rambling on, but you can feel my passion in this. Find people that together you worship Jesus Christ, because worshiping alone will isolate you and you'll only have Jesus as a savior. He calls you to be his Lord.
1: Mm. Great words of wisdom from Mark Moore today here on Dr. James Dobson's Family Talk. Again, the book, and I'll give you the full title this time because I think it's so very, very important to keep this in mind as you are looking to growing deeper in your faith and in your walk with the Lord. It's called The Missing Messiah, The Jesus We Can No Longer Ignore, written by Mark Moore and Kyle Eidelman, and it's up at drjamesdobson.org. Mark, great to get to know you. Thank you so much for the work and your passion in this area as well. We appreciate you being with us today here on Dr. James Dobson's Family Talk.
0: Thank you.
1: Well, we were never meant to follow Jesus alone, not by ourselves anyway. 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He and Kyle Eidelman have written a brand new book called The Missing Messiah, The Jesus We Can No Longer Ignore. It's a book that encourages Christians to take a fresh look at who Jesus really is and what it means to follow him as Messiah. For more information about the book, and if you'd like to revisit today's program again, you can go to drjamesdobson.org or jdfi.org. They are one in the same. The Dr. James Dobson Family Institute is committed to helping families grow strong.

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3: If you recently bought an iPhone 18 Pro Max, you might want to hold on to the box. Scott Carr explains.
4: Forbes is reporting some of the Pro Max models are experiencing connectivity problems with AT&T, which can cause users to lose cell service. Apple says some affected phones may need to be replaced, as AT&T has been contacting customers who may need a software update. If your iPhone 18 Pro Max is working normally, Apple recommends installing the latest software to help prevent issues. 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
3: Alabama nurses face an identity theft risk from last month's ransomware attack. The State Board of Nursing says that hackers downloaded files that may contain highly confidential info like Social Security and driver's license numbers. The board is now warning all nurses and applicants to watch for identity theft and impersonation scams. And owning a home is becoming increasingly expensive, and it's not just the taxes. Homeowners insurance has also gone through the roof.
5: The average annual homeowner premium in Texas has increased from under $2,000 in 2020 to over $3,500 today.
3: That's Insurance Commissioner Amanda Crawford saying there are two things driving the trend. One is that home values are up and the cost of building supplies is on the rise too.
5: That is a 79% increase in 6 years.
3: And President Trump has now signed an executive order aimed at lowering diesel prices.
6: The order signed Monday allows access to tax-free red-dyed diesel for any reason until the end of the year. Red-dyed and regular diesel are the same quality, but the red-dyed variety is for off-road uses only, like tractors. The move comes as diesel prices continue to hover around $6.30 a gallon, according to AAA. I'm Tammy Trujillo.
3: And more than 122,000 cases of Gatorade are recalled over undeclared food dyes. According to the FDA, the recalled Gatorade Lemon Lime, Gatorade Lemon Lime Zero, Gatorade Orange, and Gatorade Orange Zero were distributed in 37 states. I'm Monica Nelson with your consumer and business news.
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0: You can avoid a lot of problems by taking the time to do things right from the start, whether you're dealing with your health or home maintenance or relationships. In the same way, when it comes to selecting suitable candidates to do God's work in the local church, it should never be a hasty process. We'll find out why today on Truth for Life, as Alistair Begg teaches from 1 Timothy chapter 5.
1: We were looking at the verses which begin with the directive, the elders who direct the affairs of the church well are worthy of double honor. And we looked first of all at what the Bible has to say here and elsewhere about the whole matter of compensation or remuneration for those who have been set apart to the preaching and teaching ministry of the Bible. We then went on into verse 19 to notice that anyone who is involved in leadership will be on the receiving end of accusation. And so Paul, recognizing that this will be the case, gives some very clear directives which tie in with Old Testament principle in relationship to how the matter of accusation of an elder is to be dealt with. And the public rebuke of verse 20 was in order that others, in observing it, would be caused to take warning. The King James Version actually says that they might be caused to fear, and that they would fear being the recipients of that kind of rebuke, and also that they might learn to fear the inroads of sin. Now, as he does with frequency in these letters, Paul then goes on to tighten, as it were, the charge that he is given in relationship to these things. And so in verse 21, having given this very striking statement concerning the public censure of those whose sin has become public, he says, I am issuing this charge in the sight of God and Christ Jesus and the elect angels. Now, he does this in order to

reinforce for Timothy just how serious and grave he regards this issue to be. Now, in the solemnity of this instruction, he goes on to say in the second half of verse 21 that it is imperative that in following these directives, Timothy should avoid partiality and favoritism. Keep these instructions without being partial to individuals and make sure that you do nothing out of favoritism. Now, before we just skip over that, we should pause for a moment. Because here is one of the great challenges in the exercise of this kind of discipline and judgment. Those of us who have been around churches for most of our lives can sadly testify to the fact that failure at this point in local congregations has been and is the cause of untold ruin, heartache, and chaos. That when it comes to the point of an unscrupulous commitment to biblical principle, as soon as sentiment, family ties, or favoritism is allowed to prevail, then the church immediately loses the ability to exercise discipline on the basis of any objective criteria at all. And that is, of course, why it is that many pastors, especially in the British Isles, would regard it as really an unwise thing to develop peculiar personal friendships within the congregation, simply because it erodes in their mind the possibility of the necessary objectivity that will inevitably come at some points in a sustained pastoral ministry. And if we allow partiality, sentiment, favoritism, family ties, old school ties, any kind of other connection to be the driving force, then we lose out and we harm the plan and purpose of God. Now, it is this simple statement that he makes which is of such pressing importance. And 1 Timothy 5 and verse 21 is, I suggest to you, a vital dose of preventative medicine for every church family that is determined to do God's work in God's way. It's so hard, isn't it, in overseeing families to make sure that we're not partial to one child over another and that we do not have favorites. The favoritism of Jacob led to untold chaos. And favoritism on the part of a leadership group in a church will eventually disintegrate that church. That's why it is so crucial. Well, I need say no more about this matter then of dealing with accusations. If they are justified, then they need to be dealt with properly and without allowing these other factors to dull our diligence. Now, in verse 21, we come to deal with this matter of ordination. That's the significance, I think, of this phrase, do not be hasty in the laying on of hands, because you will remember that in the laying on of hands, there was a symbolic expression that was there of these people being set apart to the responsibilities and duties of eldership. And Paul is simply warning Timothy lest he is hasty in trying to put a group of people together. There are all kinds of reasons why a young pastor would be concerned to establish this leadership structure in the way that the apostles had suggested. And so, says Paul, be careful that you don't allow yourself simply to be swept away by a desire to have it done in a hurry. The vital importance of ensuring that only men of unquestioned integrity are appointed to the ministry will be served by paying careful attention to verse 22. Because what we're looking for in these men is absolute impartiality and an unimpeachable honesty. And if these are to be the characteristics of the men who serve, both in his present leadership and new appointees, then he's going to have to take great care in their appointment. Now, I think it's fairly obvious that a church can save itself a tremendous amount of trouble if it will exercise great caution when it comes to the matter of setting apart men to the task of oversight. And again, failure to guard against unholy intruders may find those who lay their hands

hands on these unholy intruders, sharing in the blame and sharing in the stain of their sins. I think that's the significance of the second half of the first sentence in verse 22. And don't share in the sins of others. I think the implication is that if you don't pay careful attention to those that you're laying hands on, and they are an unruly bunch, or they are the wrong people, then when the wrongness of what has been done becomes apparent, it will be impossible for you to say, well, I had no part in that at all. No, he says you have a part in it, and your hands will be stained by their sins, and it will be clear that you have had a share in it. Donald Guthrie, who taught me New Testament at London Bible College early in the 70s, says of this, undue haste in Christian appointments has not infrequently led to unworthy men bringing havoc to the cause of Christ. Undue haste in Christian appointments has led not infrequently to unworthy men bringing havoc to the cause of Christ. I wrote in my notes a little statement that helped to drive it home for me, and namely, no ordination without investigation. We're not just going to take things on their face value. If we're going to seek to preserve the purity of the church, then we need to see to it that we ourselves are pure. And of course, that's what Paul is saying. He is always taking and applying the principles to himself. And in seeking to write to Timothy and give him guidance, he wants to make sure that Timothy applies them to himself. And so he says it's very important for you that you deal with this matter of purity in the establishing of fellow leaders, but don't fall into the trap of thinking that you've got to ensure that they're all pure and forget that you, Timothy, also are to be pure. Make sure that you appoint pure men, and make sure that in the process that you keep yourself pure. Now, as best as I can understand it, it is on account of that statement that we have verse 23, where we have verse 23. Because what Paul has shared here is a personal word of admonition to Timothy, namely, keep yourself pure. And it may well be that that has triggered another personal thought in relationship to Timothy. It has to do with a matter of purity. It has to do with a question of integrity. It has to do with actually his physical frame as well. And we have this verse, which on first reading appears to be completely out of place. There is instruction being given here concerning how you appoint elders and why not to be hasty and so on. And then out of the blue, he says, stop drinking only water and use a little wine because of your stomach and your frequent illnesses. But if you think about it in the way that you write letters, there are often little parenthetical statements that creep in, aren't there? That are not really in the flow of things, but they come to mind, they're important, they're expressed, they're added, and they're added then in order that they might be there, lest it passes through our minds and out of our minds and gone. So we put it in brackets, as it were. I think that 23 is a parenthetical statement with purpose. Timothy, perhaps, in seeking to make sure that he was, according to verse 3 of chapter 3, not given to drunkenness, it was not lingering by his wine, as one paraphrase puts it, that in order that nobody would ever be able to accuse him of being that kind of individual, he had begun to practice self-discipline to the point of self-endangerment. And apparently he was drinking only water so that no one could ever accuse him of drinking too much wine. So he managed to remove himself from the possibility of that accusation, but in doing so, his own physical frame was inevitably suffering because of a particular problem that he had, obviously, in his tummy. And so Paul says, now I know, Timothy, if I may paraphrase it in this way, I know, Timothy, that you're very concerned about purity. I know that you're so concerned to ensure that you fulfill the characteristics of an elder, as I've already given them to you a few verses before, or a few rolls of the scroll before. And in your scrupulous concern, Timothy, there is a possibility that you may actually creep into the kind of ascetic approach to life which I was condemning at the beginning of chapter 4. You may have missed the point that everything that God created is good, and nothing is to be rejected if it is to be received with thanksgiving. And so, Timothy, I want simply to say to you, you should feel free to use a little wine because of your stomach and your frequent illnesses.

Now, Wiest, the commentator on Greek word studies, points out that Paul is here speaking of wine as a medicine and not as a beverage. And it is interesting that he uses the adjective little. Now, Paul is not suggesting that Timothy stops drinking water altogether, but that he stops drinking water exclusively. Calvin, commenting on this, says, "How few there are today who need to be forbidden water, how many rather that need to be restricted to drinking wine soberly." So Calvin must have had a certain group in his congregation there who decided that since God had given them all things richly to enjoy, by golly, they were going to enjoy it. And people were having to go and fish them out of various places and drag them home. And he says, "This is not a good idea, fellas. This is not commending the cause of Jesus Christ. How few there are who need the directive in relationship to water, how many that need the restriction in relationship to wine." Now, that's all I want to say about that. I think verse 23 is a parenthetical statement. And as he returns to the matter in verse 24 of the sins of some men, I think then that he is simply returning to what he was dealing with before in verse 22 in relationship to the ordination of those who would serve in church leadership. And he makes the point that if we do not take great care, then we will prevent the ordination of the right men, and we will make possible the ordination of the wrong men. That is the significance of these interesting little statements. The sins of some men are obvious, and they reach the place of judgment ahead of them. The sins of others trail behind them. What does this mean? It means that it's a no-brainer in certain cases when you ask the question, should Mr. X be ordained as an elder? And people say, no. Why not? Because his sins go before him. The people in the community or people in the church would say, he is not above reproach. He has a problem here. He has a problem there. He's a well-meaning soul. He wants to follow Christ, but he certainly should not be appointed as an elder. It's hardly even necessary to sit down and discriminate. The judgment is clear. But the real concern is with the man whose sins are not immediately obvious. Because this man appears on the surface to be a good candidate for office. But upon an examination, his sins become apparent. Now, you see, loved ones, this is why it is so important that as a local church, flawed and failing and flailing as we often are, at least we have a commitment before God in the sight of God and Jesus and the elect angels. We make a commitment to one another. We are going to, with God's help, keep these instructions without partiality or favoritism. Right? We make a commitment to that end. Now you see, it's imperative that we do make a commitment when everything's going well. Because when the wheels fall off, and when it's my head on the block for public censure, then it can so easily become a different story. That there are no favorites, there's no partiality, there's no loopholes, there's no exceptions. Now, the same principle holds true in relationship to good deeds. And that's why he turns it on its head. And in verse 25, he says, let's look at this the other way around. He says, you know, in the same way, good deeds are obvious. And even those that are not cannot be hidden. So there are some whose good deeds and abilities are on the surface. And it's obvious. They're gifted. They have characteristics that qualify them. It is a straightforward issue that they should be set to this task and given the privilege of responsibility. But there are others who only shine after a wee while. You don't realize what a gem they are until you've had the opportunity of being in their company. Until you've had the chance to see them in a variety of circumstances. A bit like a painting that you go and purchase in a secondhand store. And it looks quite good, but not really good. And because the price is right, you buy it anyway because it will fill up a space on the landing. And then you take it home, and the more you rub it, the better it looks. And when you light it, it's striking. And you come to realize, this is a gem.

0: Now, that's the principle here. You don't lay hands on people suddenly. If you do, you may lay hands on sinners who will cause you chaos. And if you just choose immediately on the basis of surface characteristics, yes, you will get those who are obviously on the surface capable of the task, but if you move that quickly, you will miss the opportunity to set aside to the privilege and responsibility of eldership some who in the course of time will prove to be clearly qualified and prove to be real gems. Timothy and all the Timothys that follow him will be well served by remembering that conduct always affords the best guide to character. And that means conduct, hidden conduct, and the deeds that are not immediately apparent. And so the observations with which the chapter concludes points clearly to the complexities that are involved in selecting suitable candidates for the work of God. Now let me end where I essentially ended this morning by pointing out to you again that at a time when in the public realm there appears to be unlimited tolerance for private sin, provided it is apparently compensated for by some measure of public competence, we need to understand that the Bible condemns that kind of double standard at every point. It is character. It is genuine godliness. It is humility. It is selflessness that is the basis of usefulness in the service of God. And that's why some of the most surprising individuals have been so wonderfully used, don't you think? Because when God looked down on them, he said, now here is an individual that I can use in leadership. Not because he's so striking, not because he is so able, not because he has all of the rigmarole that is expected and is anticipated in being, you know, in the who's who of Europe or the who's who of America or the who's who of who's who. But this is the man to whom I will look, he who is humble and contrite in spirit and who trembles at my word. See, you've got to ask the question, how is it that this happened to Mr. X and it didn't happen to Mr. Y? And all of the answer is not this. Because God chooses to shine where he chooses to shine, to irrigate where he chooses to irrigate, to give growth where he chooses to give growth. We saw that at the end of Acts 2. But at least part of the issue is this, that God who sees the hidden place of the hearts of men and women knows that he can trust this individual, these individuals, with the privilege and responsibility of serving his people. And therefore, he calls us in the church to integrity and to purity. And when we think about the ordering of the life of the church, when we think about leadership in the church, we need to proceed with a necessary diligence to learn how to conduct ourselves in God's household. All the principles that we need in relationship to compensation are in this book. All the instruction that we require in dealing with accusation and allegation are in this book. And every necessary directive regarding the matter of ordination is in this book. And therefore, as a church, we must continue to pledge to one another that we will look to the book. No matter how unbelievable and bizarre the world or even the church might regard it to be.
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0: 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I'm Bob Lapine. 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
3: NBC News Radio, I'm Tammy Trujillo. President Trump is back in Washington, D.C. after traveling to Maryland to announce an investment in a submarine facility in Baltimore. Trump highlighted the $3.7 billion investment from defense contractor Anduril in a Baltimore shipyard to manufacture parts for Virginia-class submarines.
4: Today we're officially launching the construction of the largest new shipyard in the United States. This is since World War II, there's been nothing like what we're doing today.
3: The president says the project's part of his broader effort to rebuild the military and create jobs. Trump is in the middle of a midterm election blitz and is tying the Baltimore event to his economic policies. Cornell University has hired federal prosecutor Sally Yates to lead the internal investigation into the alleged fraternity rape case. Liz Warner reports.
5: Yates, a former acting U.S. Attorney General, has been tasked with reviewing how Cornell handled rape allegations made by a former student known only as Jane Doe. The student alleged that she'd been drugged and raped by several members of the Chi Phi fraternity in 2024. The university has faced protests and widespread criticism since the case was reopened when Doe filed a civil lawsuit last month. Yates was appointed Deputy Attorney General during the Obama administration, and she previously led the independent investigation into allegations of abusive behavior and sexual misconduct in women's professional soccer. In New York, I'm Liz Warner.
3: Krista Pike is conscious and speaking nearly a week after her botched execution in Tennessee. That's according to her attorneys. Pike had been intubated and on a ventilator as she remains at a hospital in Nashville. She survived two doses of pentobarbital during last Wednesday's failed execution. The Emmys are moving to Prime Video starting next year. The Television Academy and Amazon reached a six-year deal for the rights to the award ceremony. It's said to be worth $15 to $20 million a year. 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
8: This is Key Life, here to let Christians know that God isn't mad at them. Keep listening and you'll hear that because of what Jesus has done, you're welcomed home into the family of God because of his radical grace, free from the penalties of sin and never alone in your suffering.
7: If you were listening yesterday, I was talking about how institutions become institutionalism. In fact, I spent almost a whole broadcast on it. But it's important because if we're not careful, we begin to morph into something we were never intended to be. The church is the bride of Christ. The church is made up of people who aren't qualified to be a part of the church. The church is a place for ragamuffins. And if we ever pretend we're anything more than that, then we're going to make a horrible mistake. I take you back to the verse I gave you when we started studying this particular lie. I'm not good enough and I don't know enough. Paul said, 2 Corinthians 4:7, but we have this treasure in jars of clay to show that the surpassing power belongs to God and not to us. Recently, read that a friend will forgive you if you kill somebody, but a true friend will help you bury the body. Where do you find true friends? Garth Brooks' song, Friends in Low Places, is great, with an unspoken truth that is built into that song. The only place where you can have true friends is in low places. You have to pretend and constantly

Adjust your required mask of goodness and competence when you go anywhere else. I've written and said all of this on this broadcast to suggest that if you're a Christian, listen up, you're qualified. Jesus qualified you on the cross. It has nothing to do with what you know and how gifted or good you are. In fact, just the opposite. Paul wrote, again, my grace, this is God speaking to Paul, my grace is sufficient for you, for my power is made perfect in weakness. We don't really believe that, but it's time we did. I've often told seminary students that they should go into the pulpit with the attitude of, get out of my way. The King of Kings has commissioned me. What I will tell you is desperately important, and by God, you will listen. Students wince. They say, I can't say that. And I say, okay, say it to yourself and repent after you say it, but only after you preach the sermon. I get it if you feel more comfortable sitting on the sidelines of life and ministry. Sometimes, frankly, I feel that way too, but if you would like to be involved and don't believe you can, hopefully what I've said and what follows will disabuse you of that belief. My late friend, Alan Emery, he was chairman of the Billy Graham Association, and he lived near where I lived in the Boston area, and he had a weekly Bible study of young people, and they came by piles and piles and piles, and he would teach them. And I would sit in the back of that big living room, and he lived in a mansion, in the back of that big living room, and just delight in what was happening in the lives of those young people. Alan Emery, by the way, and as an aside, could have said, I'm not a teenager, I can't be a teenager, and I can't do this, but he didn't. He just loved them, and he loved them big. The title of a book he wrote later on, which I love, the title is A Turtle on a Fence Post. The book's point is that when you see a turtle on a fence post, you know he didn't get there by himself. I used some quotes from that book on a broadcast once. This is true. And if I'm not making it up. And a listener sent me a dead turtle. I guess he had killed it and nailed it to a gatepost he had made. I suppose it was a thoughtful gesture, but there was no way I was going to keep a dead turtle in my study. But the youth pastor, and his name was Kent Keller, and I love him, and God is using him in gigantic ways. The youth pastor saw it and asked what it was. And I told him, and he said, way cool. So I gave it to him, and so far as I know, he still has that dead turtle, it's the microphone, that dead turtle that he keeps in his office. But don't miss the point. It's a good point. You know what God loves to do? Surprise pagans. You know what God loves to do? Take a normal Christian man or woman, send them to intellectuals, and have the intellectuals impressed and blown away with what is being told them. You know enough. You're good enough. And anybody who tells you different is not speaking from God's word. I am. So make sure you listen. You think about that. Amen.

0: Thank you, Steve, and thank you for listening. Tomorrow, Steve will continue our God's Not Mad at You teaching series, exploring this statement, I don't know much, but I know Jesus. Be sure to join us for that. Well, I feel like I don't have to make the case that we live in dark days. Good is called evil and vice versa, a political season marked by anger, division, and despair. So what are believers to do? Where do we get the energy and perseverance to love? Well, Steve spoke about this in a message called We Will Be Restored. Take a listen to part of that sermon, then I'll be back to tell you about a special free offer. Here's Steve.
1: I don't know if you read, but the Ringling Brothers Barnum and Bailey Greatest Show on Earth is closing. That's sad. When I was growing up, every year we went to the circus. And I and everybody else I knew dreamed of running away with the circus. Years later, I became a pastor, and it's the same thing. And years later, because I had some friends that I loved a lot, she was a trapeze artist in a traveling circus, and he managed all of the animals in the circus. She was a Christian and he wasn't, and I talked to him a long time as they traveled all over the country telling him about Jesus and God's grace. And finally, he, like a child, came running. And that meant that they were going to get married, and they asked if I would perform the ceremony when the circus got close to where my church was. And oh man, what an opportunity. I said, of course. The next day, I got a call from a member of the band, a guy who wanted to know the color of the bridesmaids' dresses so his would match. And I thought, this is going to be different. And I remember standing in the center, and they had a processional and a recessional on an elephant. Those are big mothers. And when you're standing in the center ring of a circus and an elephant's coming at you, you're praying, Lord, I didn't sign on for this. This isn't what I meant. But they were married and they were happy. I learned a lot that day. And one of the main things I learned is what happens when the lights are turned down and the music stops. You know those women who are so beautiful? With the dresses that sparkle. And you know the men who are so young and handsome in the circus? When the lights are turned down and the music stops, the women aren't beautiful, they're just tired. And the men aren't handsome. They're living in despair, trying to earn enough to keep body and soul together. The greatest show on earth is not the greatest show on earth. There's a sense in which we're kind of in a circus, aren't we? The band plays, the music is loud, the women are beautiful, the guys are hot, and the promises proceed over and over again. But then somebody turns the lights down and we're not refreshed. The promises don't deliver. We've heard the crying in the night. We've seen the abuse and the emptiness and the despair and the sin and the darkness. It would overwhelm a Christian if it weren't for 1 John. The third chapter. See what kind of love the Father has given to us, that we should be called the children of God.
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1: 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Ever heard anyone say, or have you said, God moves in mysterious ways?

0: That is how that old hymn begins. And that phrase, God moves in mysterious ways, is kind of what we're going to be talking about today. We're studying the life of Jacob together right now. And there are a lot of things about his life that we're finding that make you ask, why did God do it that way? But then there are things in all our lives where we ask, why did God have to do it that way? Why God moves in mysterious ways is a pretty good answer to that question. That's what we'll discover on today's Discover the Word. And it is good to have you here today for another 15 minutes of Bible engagement for life from Our Daily Bread Ministries on Discover the Word. Mark DeHaan is leading the study with Lisa Morgan and Bill Crowder of the life of the Old Testament patriarch Jacob. Some fascinating discoveries this week already. And today, we're still at the front end of his life and talking about Jacob's parents and their long wait for their first child, 20 years. And how God answered their prayer for a child with actually twins. But they were twins at conflict with each other from before the time they were born. And so you ask, why would God fulfill a promise and answer a prayer with complications so far reaching that the effects would still be visible today? It's going to be an interesting conversation that will land on some helpful perspectives that I think will open up a lot to you about how God was working then and how he still often works today, and how faith and trusting his sometimes mysterious ways really is our best option. All right, so let's get this part of our Discover the Word study underway. Mart?
1: Have you ever noticed that the Bible seems to be credited with a lot of good practical information and insight that when you go looking for it, it's hard to find a text?
2: You do a little
3: cross search. You find out that Ben Franklin wrote a lot of that stuff.
2: That's funny.
3: Well, you think of this statement, God helps those who help themselves. I can't tell you how many times I've, well, you know, the Bible says God helps. No, yeah. I think it was poor Richard's almanac, yeah. Actually.
1: And yet in statements like that, while we might disagree with some things, you say, oh, there's truth to that, though. Yeah. You can't just sit back and expect God to do everything for you.
2: I remember Vernon Ground's famous words that all truth is God's truth. And he wasn't the only one who said
1: sure.
2: it, but
1: yeah.
2: there is truth. And
1: sure.
2: God works in mysterious ways, these kinds of sayings, things that we
1: yeah.
2: put on pillows and put on a couch or, you know, hang on our wall.
1: Mm-hmm. That's a good one. You know, God works in mysterious ways, his wonders to perform. So many people I've heard over the years have said that. I really believe with the sense that that's in the Bible.
3: Yeah.
2: In the Psalms somewhere.
1: Yeah.
2: Yeah.
1: yeah. But it's in a song, isn't it?
2: It's
1: in
2: it
1: an
2: a
1: old song.
2: Song.
1: In fact, what was it? William Cowper, I think, lived back in the 18th century. And he wrote that. It's like the first two lines of a hymn
2: really?
1: Back then. Yeah.
2: Mm.
1: And the story goes that they think that he wrote that after a time of a deep, dark depression. It was like out of his darkness. In fact, they think that he may have tried to kill himself by drowning. But it was out of his darkness that he saw light. He had insight that God did good things for him. So he was able to write about God's mysterious, and I think we can say counterintuitive ways that God works in our lives.
2: And his words lasted way beyond the song because I've never heard it sung, but I've heard the phrase.
1: Yeah. Mm-hmm. Right.
3: And that mystery really gets us into this story that you've been talking with us about, Mart, the story of Jacob and Esau.
1: Yeah, and we've also already started reading the first events of Jacob's life, and I want to do that one more time. Genesis 25, verses 21 through 23, we have a birth of a member, actually it ends up being two births, twins, that are part of a chosen family. We talked in our last conversation about how God had chosen Abraham and told him that through his family, good was going to come to the whole world, to every family of the world. And then it turns out that Isaac, Abraham and Sarah's son, he ends up being a child of promise, a chosen son through whom this, and God says the same thing to him. In you, through you, I'm going to bring blessing to every family of the world. And so I would imagine, did Abraham think Isaac was, Sarah think Isaac's going to be the one? Mm-hmm. And now Isaac is probably looking to see, he and his wife Rebecca, will they have the son that brings blessing to every family of the world? Thing is that we're told that for 20 years after they got married, she couldn't have a child. Or he couldn't have, they could not have a child. So Isaac, we're told, prayed for his wife. And Elisa, read what it says here.
2: Genesis 25, verse 21, now Isaac pleaded with the Lord for his wife because she was barren, and the Lord granted his plea, and Rebekah his wife conceived. But the children struggled together within her, and she said, if all is well, why am I like this? So she went to inquire of the Lord, and the Lord said to her, Two nations are in your womb. Two people shall be separated from your body. One people shall be stronger than the other, and the elder shall serve the younger.
3: Now, I've read Genesis a gazillion times, but I have to tell you, I'd never really embraced this phrase, but I think it's a phrase that really works a whole lot of times in life. If all is well, why am I like this?
2: So good.
3: Isn't that a fascinating
2: statement? I've asked that
3: statement?
2: Question about you, Bill. If all is well, why are you like this?
3: You get in line. There are a whole lot of people in line asking that question.
1: look into that statement. Why is that a significant statement, do you think?
3: Because she's waiting for the promise. Perhaps she's anticipating the promise. If this has the possibility of being the promise, why is this feeling so wrong?
1: Yeah, and don't you think, too, they've waited for a child for 20 years,
3: yeah.
1: And now it's like good news.
2: Well, absolutely, but she probably felt something was odd because she was having twins, and that's not that common. And when you're having twins, all kinds of questions come up. I mean, am I or am I not? Am I crazy with two heartbeats going on? What's happening inside me? And then how can two fulfill the promise? We're looking for one. And so this, a mom's heart is like, uh-oh, you know, kind of on edge of we're entering into a battle here. I think she sensed it.
1: Yeah, and it's kind of one of those events that you don't anticipate either.
3: Yeah.
1: Because they've waited 20 years. It's like God has answered our prayers.
3: Well, and also you think about this, you know, looking at it from a 21st century perspective, it always says that the wife was barren.
2: Mm-hmm.
3: But now today we know that there are multiple reasons for infertility. It's not always the wife. There can be multiple reasons for that thing. And so you can imagine the burden, not just of an empty heart and empty arms wanting to hold a child, but the burden of constantly having it thrown in your face. You aren't fulfilling your purpose. Women are here to bear children. You're not doing your job. And just hearing that over and over for 20 years.
1: But now finally God gives them the good news.
3: Yeah.
1: She's bearing a child. She's bearing two. She has twins. And
2: because God tells her that. And so she knows before they're delivered.
1: Exactly. Mm-hmm. But why now, if this was good news, something seems to be wrong? Because from reading the text, it almost seems like this is not just a normal birth. There must have been a special sense of struggle inside. Isn't that what the text seems to indicate?
2: The children struggled together within her.
1: It seems
2: to
1: be,
2: what made her go
1: just a little bit more than just the normal feelings of bearing twins.
2: It seems she knew something was off.
1: Yeah.
3: And even as God's words about these twins are prophetic of these two nations, their own actions within the womb are prophetic of what their relationship was going to be like.
1: And what the world is like at that point. Something is wrong.
3: Mm-hmm.
1: Something terrible is wrong.
2: And it doesn't seem like good is going to come out of something that's wrong, does it? Because we're looking for the rescuer.
1: Exactly.
2: Mm-hmm.
1: So what this seems to do, as you've indicated, is anticipate not only what's going to happen, but what will continue to happen over and over, the conflict, the struggle, the human loss, the pain, the suffering that will happen time after time after time. And yet what is promised here, again, is a little bit counterintuitive. Just as this good news resulting in this awareness something is wrong seems like that's the bad surprise, something else happens here that seems to run against the grain of culture. What is it? The culture would say that the older child will be the one who gets the birthright, the extra family responsibility and privilege. But something's going to be different. Something's going to be wrong. The older,

0: is going to end up serving the younger.
1: And again, this goes back to her words, if everything's well, why am I like this? And so the children are struggling within her. They're going to struggle coming out of her. The conflict goes on even as they're in the birthing process. And it's going to predict not only a struggle, but a struggle that's going to end upside down.
0: And if your mom or dad, aren't you going to wonder, well, why will that be? Is there going to be something wrong with the older child?
2: I actually see it much more humanly than that. I think, you know, there was this favoritism, and we're told later on in the next few verses that the dad, Isaac, preferred one child and Rebecca preferred the other child. And I think there became this kind of a warring. I mean, you can turn anybody into, quote, the older or the younger if you set them up as stronger or weaker, which is what this text talks about. The Lord says, two nations are in your womb. Two people shall be separated from your body. One people shall be strong. Stronger than the other, and the older shall serve the younger. Well, if you're given that prophecy, whatever birth order it is, you're pretty much given permission to flip it. And if she had this natural connection to the younger, she could flip it because God said so. I just think we humans get our hands into it. You know, we get up to our elbows into things.
0: Trying to help God out. Right. Yeah. Either trying to defend him or make sure that his ways play out in our lives.
1: And the whole idea of the one being stronger, well, he might have been stronger in physical terms, but Jacob would prove to be much stronger in terms of shrewdness. It's just an interesting thing. Strength is relative. And it takes different forms.
0: Yeah.
2: Counterintuitive, as you've been saying.
0: So the question is, why is God acting that way? Why is God going counterculture? Why is God saying that the way it usually is going, it's not going to be that way? The older is going to serve the younger. We see that happening later on in Jacob's sons, right? Mm-hmm. One of the youngest sons, Joseph, ends up ruling not only over Egypt, but being the savior of his own family in a time of famine. We keep seeing that kind of thing happening throughout the scriptures. All the way to the end.
2: Counterculture, counterintuitive is really who Jesus was in so many ways.
0: Absolutely. All the way to the coming of the champion, the hero, the savior of the world. What does he do? In every counterintuitive way, he rescues us through humbling himself, through God, the almighty creator, humbling himself, bowing down, stooping down to the point of entering into our humanity through the life of a gentleman, a compassionate man, a kind, a merciful man, who ends up allowing himself to be executed, killed without good reason, killed against every sense of justice, wiped from the face of the earth, only to out of the grave come forth the savior of everyone who will look to him in faith. It says so many things about what God is, who he is, and why he does the unexpected thing. I think one reason is so that when we end up with his answers, we know this isn't something we've done. This isn't something that we've done for ourselves. It's not just that God helps those who help themselves. God rescues, he intervenes. He does for us through his son. He has always done for his people that which he alone can do. And he uses these unexpected, unpredictable ways in which to show himself our God and our Savior.
3: Yeah, and that's why it shouldn't surprise us when God works in surprising and mysterious ways. 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And we're studying the life of Jacob and in the process learning about the unexpected ways that God can work in our lives. God often moves in mysterious ways. Now, during the conversation today, Mark mentioned that old hymn, God Moves in a Mysterious Way, and we heard a little piece of it. Well, that reminded me of a classic Discover the Word program where Haddon Robinson told the whole story of the song, God Moves in a Mysterious Way. And so in the podcast version of this first week of this study, that will be available on our website or wherever you get your podcasts, that classic Discover the Word program from 2005 with Haddon Robinson will be tucked in the middle of that podcast episode. Haddon did such a great job of telling the story behind that hymn and encouraging us to trust God even when we have no idea what's going on. It's a message that will encourage you in your faith. I know it did for me. And in case you didn't know, Haddon was the lead teacher here on Discover the Word for well over 20 years, and he retired from the show in 2014. Before passing away then in 2017. And in that classic DTW program, you will hear the entire song, God Moves in a Mysterious Way, as well as the encouragement from Haddon Robinson.

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1: Now, the Jews had developed a system of works righteousness, a humanly devised system of self-stimulated fleshly effort that fell far short. Jesus is busy in the Sermon on the Mount tearing down their paper palace piece by piece.
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3: You hear the gospel, you pray the sinner's prayer, you serve in your church week after week, you tell others about Christ, and yet one day you stand before the God you claim to know and find out to your horror that he doesn't know you. How could that possibly happen? John MacArthur answers that today on Grace to You. He's walking you through a self-examination that will help you know whether you're saved or self-deceived. So stay right here and take John's salvation survey.
1: Here in Southern California, we are constantly made aware of the need for a good foundation on a house. Seems as though annually we either have earthquakes or floods. Earthquakes have a way of cracking foundations, and floods have a way of washing them away altogether. And living in California can be an experience, depending upon where you may live in times like that. Whenever we go about to build something, it's very necessary that we build it with an eye toward the possibility of a flood or the possibility of an earthquake. Careful soil tests are done, examination of the ground, compacting the soil in order to make sure that the foundation is going to stand. So we're very used to that. And it was frankly a little different in Palestine. In fact, Palestine has almost an identical climate to Southern California. It's dry and arid for the most part, and when it rains, the land really can only absorb so much, and when the rain comes in a flood, it turns into just that, a flood. Houses are washed away in the same manner that we've seen it here. And so in a building plan or program in the land of Palestine, you'd need to have the same kind of planning and the same kind of preparation that you have here. What may look like a wonderful place to build a house, firm footing in the summer, in the winter becomes a raging torrent that wipes away whatever edifice has been placed there. Now, Jesus has this in mind in verses 24 to 27. He pictures two men that build a house, probably in the dry bed of a stream somewhere in a valley. One man thinks little about what might come, and he works feverishly on the house, but has absolutely no thought for the foundation. He is called a foolish man in verse 26. The other man, also building a house, seeks to be sure that the foundation is built upon solid rock. He is called a wise man in verse 24. And so you have a simple story. Two men build houses. One is wise and one is foolish. And what seems as a very simple story is in fact a startling, shocking, powerful commentary on people who have a head knowledge but an empty heart. You'll notice that he says in verse 24, whosoever hears, and in verse 26, everyone that hears. These are the people who hear. They hear the message. They listen. They understand it. The wise ones do something about it, the fools do not. James Denny has said, quote, "It is the consciousness that the speaker is nothing less than the final judge of all, which makes the parable of the builders on rock and sand the most solemn and overpowering," end quote. Jesus is closing the sermon with an invitation. And the invitation is in verses 13 and 14. And the invitation says, in effect, enter into the narrow gate, onto the narrow way that leads to life. But it won't be easy to do that for two ultimate reasons. One is false prophets, and two is false profession. You will be deceived by others, and you will be deceived by yourself. Now, we all live under some illusions, and in fact, most of us cultivate those illusions. It's part and parcel of human nature to cover up its faults and defects. And so the Lord is saying, you must enter the narrow gate. But it won't be easy because in verses 15 to 20, there'll be false

false prophets trying to keep you from doing that and sending you on the Broadway. And it also won't be easy because you will tend to be self-deceived. First of all, he says there are those who say but don't do in verses 21 to 23. They simply have a verbal profession. They have just a verbal profession. They say they belong in the kingdom. They say they know Christ, but they don't do what Christ said. And the dichotomy indicates that they're not legitimate. They say they don't do. And then in verses 24 to 27, there are those who hear but don't do. They have a head knowledge without a heart knowledge. The first group has empty words. The second group has empty hearts. Now, in verses 24 to 27, the Lord again reminds us that the standard of righteousness is required for entering the kingdom of God. And unless your life is built on that standard, no matter what it looks like, and no matter what you know in your head, and no matter how feverishly you conduct your spiritual activity, when the flood comes, you're going to get washed away. If all you have is a head knowledge. Now, the Jews had developed a system of works, righteousness, a humanly devised system of self-stimulated fleshly effort that fell far short. And God came along and offered them a true righteousness. But before they could receive the true righteousness, they had to note the bankruptcy of their own system. And that's why they had to come with a beatitude mentality. Jesus is busy in the Sermon on the Mount tearing down their paper palace piece by piece. Until by the time he gets to chapter 7, he has utterly destroyed their whole religious security. Verse 24 begins, "Whosoever hears these sayings of mine." Verse 26 begins, "And everyone that hears these sayings of mine." In either case, you have people who are hearing the message of Christ. They're listening to the Word of God. And you'll note also, at the end of verse 24, it says, "This one built his house." At the end of verse 26, "This one also built his house." They listen, and they are involved in certain spiritual activity. They both belong to the visible body of believers. They both perhaps read Scripture. They both perhaps attend meetings at the church. They both are busy framing some kind of spiritual value system, building up some edifice of spiritual activity. But there's a tremendous difference. One is wise and one is a fool because one builds on rock and the other builds on sand. And by the way, if I might add this, the foundation is invisible. Once the edifice is up, you can't see the foundation anymore. And so it really becomes difficult to tell. Now, there are several similarities here, and I want you to note them. First of all, both individuals build a house. They're both involved in spiritual activity. They're both involved in something that has to do with the kingdom of God. Secondly, that it's apparent that they both build their house in the same location because the same storm hits both houses. They build a house, and they build it in the same area or the same location because they're both subject to the same storm. True believers and false believers invariably live side by side. They're on the same block, they attend the same church, they go to the same Bible studies, and they are so similar in the building they build that they are indistinguishable to most people. I might also add as a third thought that they apparently build it in the same way. Because the Lord says the only difference is the foundation. He doesn't imply that the house itself is any different. Both people build a house. They build it in the same place, and they build it in the same way. In other words, they carry a Bible and a notebook, and they go through certain prayers, and they do certain activities, and maybe they give some money to the Lord. And really, it all looks very much the same until you come to the real crux of the matter, and that's the foundation, which, as I said, is very often not visible once the edifice is up. And only an honest and careful soul-searching self-examination can reveal the truth. You see, Jesus is trying to get the Pharisees to come off of their proud, high tower and look at their own lives and see how really bankrupt they are

because that's the only place you can tell the tale. One builds on rock at the end of verse 24. Petra. That means in the Greek, a rock bed. There's a word petras, which means a stone or a boulder. This is Petra. It is a rock bed. And the other builds on sand, verse 26. The word is very simple in the Greek, aman, A-M-M-O-N to transliterate. You know what it means? It simply means sand, like seashore sand. Now, a man is wise to build on rock bed. A man is a fool to build on the shifting sands of the sea or the desert. And by the way, there are some land agents selling lots on the sand. And they're in verses 15 to 20. The false prophets set up a real estate office and sell sand lots. A man is a fool to build on sand, because when the storm comes, it will undermine the sand, verse 27, and the house will fall, and it'll not just topple, the thing will really fall. But when it is built on rock and the foundation is solid, the storm can come and it isn't going to fall. A solid foundation. And again, we see a powerful rebuke of the religion of the Pharisees. They had no regard for spirituality of soul. They had no regard for purity of heart. They had no regard for integrity of behavior. They had no regard for obedience to God. And they were building their big spiritual structure on sand. They prayed, sure. And they fasted, of course. And they gave their alms, for sure. But only as a public show to parade their supposed spirituality and try to enhance their reputations. They had a religion of externals, and that is sand. False foundations. They didn't come through the narrow way. You want to know something? The broad way that leads to destruction is all sand. All sand. But others build on the rock at the end of verse 24. What is a rock? When you say you build your life on the rock, what are you saying? Well, we could make a case for the fact that the rock is God. That the rock is God. You are literally building your life on God. And that, of course, is true. In Psalm 18, verse 2, the Lord is my rock. We could say the rock is God. But so would the Pharisees. They'd say that. Or we could say the rock is Christ. Christ, says Peter, is the chief cornerstone. Paul says he is the rock. But there are plenty of people who say they built their life on Christ. It's got to be more than that. And frankly, most commentators take it to be God or Christ. But I want to take it a step further. As I mulled over this passage, I think it's clearer what the rock is. Whosoever heareth these sayings of mine builds his house upon a rock. No. Whosoever hears these sayings of mine and what? Does them, builds his house upon a rock. What is the rock? It is obedience to the word of God. That's the rock. Yes, God is a rock. Yes, Christ is the chief cornerstone. But I believe that what our Lord is saying here is simply this. These sayings of mine become the rock bed foundation of the church. The true church, the redeemed church. Let me illustrate it by having you turn further in the book of Matthew to the 16th chapter. A very familiar text, but one that I think aptly illustrates our thought. In Matthew 16, verse 13, Jesus came into the borders of Caesarea Philippi, which is way to the north part of the land of Israel. He asked his disciples, saying, "Who do men say that I, the Son of Man, am?" Who do they say I am? They said, some say you're John the Baptist, some Elijah, and others Jeremiah or one of the prophets.

unto them, but who say ye that I am? Now listen. And Simon Peter answered and said, thou art the Christ, the Son of the living God. Now that is not a human word. Jesus said, flesh and blood did not reveal that unto you, verse 17, but my Father who's in heaven. That is a divine revelation. And I say unto you, you are Petros. You are a pebble, Peter. You are a boulder. But upon this Petra, rock bed foundation, I will build my church. And what was the Petra, the rock bed foundation? It was the word of God, thou art the Christ, the Son of the living God. Upon that affirmation of truth, I'll build my church. The Petra of Matthew 16 was the word of God, and I am convinced that the Petra of Matthew 7 is also the word of God. In Acts chapter 20, it says, Paul says, I commend you, listen to this, to the word of his grace, which is able to build you up. It is the word of God that is our foundation, and it is the word of God that provides the material for the building as well. So what is our Lord saying? Now listen, he is saying the person who lives a life where he only hears and never does has sand. And what does the sand represent? Human will, human opinion, human attitudes, the shifting sands of human philosophy. Even though you listen, you don't do it, you're not on the rock. On the other hand, the wise man who hears the word of God and builds his life on God's word has a rock foundation. And that means a life of obedience. In John chapter 8, a text that I refer to so many times because it is such a very significant one, then it says in verse 30, as he spoke these words, listen now, many believed on him. Now, that's a good thing. Many believed on him. They heard, they listened, they took it in, they accepted it. But Jesus said to them, if you continue in my word, then are you my real disciple. It isn't just the hearing and the believing, it is the continuing in obedience to the word of God. That's the rock. So listen, don't be deluded, people. I don't care what you verbally claim, and Jesus doesn't either. If you don't do it, you're deceiving yourself. And I care not what you may listen to and hear and take in, unless you build your life on biblical truth, you are deceiving yourself. In James chapter 1, we read this, verse 22. But be ye doers of the word. Now listen. Be ye doers of the word and not hearers only. Now listen. Why? Deceiving your own selves. That's what our Lord is saying in the Sermon on the Mount. If you hear it and don't do it, you're self-deceived. If any be a hearer of the word and not a doer, he's like a man beholding his natural face in a mirror. He looks at himself in a mirror, goes his way, and immediately forgets the manner of man that he was. In other words, if you're not doing it, it's not having any effect on your life or your destiny. In 1 John chapter 2, verse 3, and by this we do know that we know him, if we keep his, what? Commandments. Now, I'm not saying this, beloved. The Lord is saying this. The apostles are saying this. Don't be deceived. Titus 1:16. They profess that they know God, but in works they deny him. Now listen to this. How? Being abominable and disobedient. If you go around claiming to be a Christian, you say, I profess it verbally. I listen. I have a head knowledge, but there's no obedience.

0: there's no legitimate salvation. So building on the rock, beloved, is obeying. Look at your life. Examine it. Is it a life that longs beyond any other desire to obey the Word of God? Or is it disobeying and always and ever and constantly justifying that disobedience? So obedience is the key word here. And I'll add this thought. The only validation you will ever have of your salvation is a life of obedience. It is the only possible proof that you really recognize the lordship of Jesus Christ. I'm going to say that again because that's the heart of the message. Obedience is the only validation of your salvation. It is the only possible proof that you recognize the lordship of Jesus Christ. Because if there's no obedience, then your confessing Jesus as Lord is just so much verbal exercise. So Jesus is presenting the kind of life built on a rock. And what kind of life is it? It's the kind of life described in the whole sermon. It's the kind of life that has a biblical view toward self, the Beatitudes. It's the kind of life that has a biblical attitude toward the world. It sees itself as something to preserve the world and light the world, not be a part of it. It is the attitude of the Bible toward the Word of God, not changing it, not altering it, but accepting every jot and tittle of it. Jesus is presenting the kind of life built on the rock that has a biblical attitude toward morality. Not trying to get away with everything you can, not external but internal. A biblical attitude toward words, what you say, toward deeds, what you do, toward motives, the reason you do what you do. A biblical attitude toward money, toward things, a biblical attitude toward people, everything he's touched in the Sermon on the Mount. And he's saying, if your life is committed to obedience to these things, you're on the rock. So when I hear somebody come along and say, oh, yes, you know, I'm born again, but I just go on living the way I'm living, I question that. I saw an article in a magazine recently. What are pastors going to do with the new wave among Christians of people who aren't married living together? I question whether that can happen among Christians. I think maybe we better reevaluate not the standard for marriage, but who's really a Christian. If this isn't the direction of your life, these truths in the Sermon on the Mount, then you may be well self-deceived. It's not as simple as I've been saying all along, just making a decision, signing a card, raising your hand. Salvation is a recognition of a divine standard, a subsequent overwhelming sense of sinfulness, a pleading for God's mercy to receive His righteousness because you desire to fulfill His word. People don't say, well, I'm coming to Christ and I want to be saved, but I don't want to get into all that obedience stuff. And you're not a Christian. It grieves my heart. People say to me, well, you know, so-and-so, I know they were saved because of such-and-such, but they never come to church, and they're not interested, and they're upset with the church. The fact of the matter is they probably don't know Christ, and they're self-deceived.
1: Obedience, that's the proof that you recognize the lordship of Christ. A crucial point from John MacArthur's message today, part of his study called Salvation Survey, here on Grace to You. Well, it's a sobering thought. No doubt millions of people have built their spiritual lives on an unstable foundation. And along those lines, I asked John how our listeners should respond to someone, maybe a family member or a close friend, who is convinced that he is saved, but whose life shows no evidence of regeneration. Here's how John responded.
2: Well, and it's an important question because I've dealt with people like that my entire life in ministry. It's pretty common that somebody will come to me and say, I'm not sure if I'm saved. That's usually a good indication that they likely are saved and they're fearful about the fact that it might not be the real thing. I can't say for certain that someone is saved or not saved. I can say this, if your faith in Christ is real, you're saved. Mm-hmm. If you

0: reject Christ, you're not saved. I can say that. But how do I know when their faith is real? The evidence of it is not their faith or what they say is their faith. The evidence is their life. So I've said this, you can see a true believer by a few very clear signs. Number one, love. Love for the Lord. By that, I don't mean some sentimental kind of thing. I mean that they really do love the Lord with a thankful, grateful heart. And they love him enough to want to demonstrate that love to him. They love his word. They don't necessarily know everything in the word, but they love the word. Their hearts are drawn to the word. There's a mechanism in them, a spiritual mechanism that wants to feed on the word. They love other believers. So they want to be a part of the church, and it's not a duty. It's not an obligation. It's family, and their hearts are there. So love for the Lord, love for the church, love for the truth. That's a critical aspect of it. The second thing that I see in a true believer is humility. There's a brokenness. It can be varying in its degrees in people's lives, but there's a humility. There's a submissiveness to the Lord and even to one another. Pride is usually a dead giveaway that somebody's heart has not really been transformed. The third thing I would say is holiness. And by that, I don't mean perfection, but I do mean a desire to be godly, a desire to be obedient. So I think where you see love and you see a humility and you see virtue and the desire to be obedient, you see the evidences of the new life. It's the fruit you're looking for in a person's life.
1: 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And then be here tomorrow for some more biblical tests to see if your salvation is the real thing or a fake. It's another 30 minutes of unleashing God's truth one verse at a time on Grace to You.
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7: Darlene Scheck noted, "Worship is an act of obedience of the heart. 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
3: NBC News Radio, I'm Tammy Trujillo. President Trump says he has a call scheduled with Russian President Putin over reports about a potential outbreak of the plague in Russia. Scott Carr has details.
4: I have a call scheduled. Yep, very soon.
5: Speaking to reporters outside of the White House Tuesday, Trump said he hopes to provide an update soon about the situation.
4: So far, we're in very deep discussions. We'll be able to report about it probably tomorrow.
5: He says he's being briefed by intelligence. Russian officials said at first a 28-year-old woman working at an anti-plague research institute died from an unspecified form of the disease. Then later said the woman had died from pneumonia. Secretary of State Marco Rubio has called on Russia to be more transparent about the incident. In Washington, I'm Scott Carr.
3: Krista Pike is conscious and speaking nearly a week after her botched execution in Tennessee. That's according to her attorneys. Pike had been intubated and on a ventilator as she remains at a Nashville hospital. Pike survived two doses of pentobarbital during last weekend's failed execution. All remaining executions in the state have been paused as a result. Bill Harris, one of the men who kidnapped heiress Patty Hearst, has died. His wife confirms he passed away last month in San Francisco of a heart attack. Harris was a member of the far-left Symbionese Liberation Army, which in 1974 kidnapped Hearst from her apartment in Berkeley, California. Hearst is the daughter of media tycoon Randolph Hearst. She would later appear to join the group participating in a bank robbery in San Francisco. In the years after Hearst's kidnapping, Harris served stretches in prison for armed robbery and second-degree murder. He passed away at the age of 81. Lionel Messi is finished with his decorated Argentinian career. The global icon played his final match for the country's national team on Tuesday, beating Benin 3-0. He finishes as Argentina's leading scorer and appearance holder. Only Portugal's Cristiano Ronaldo has more games or goals in men's international history. 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

0: The South Dakota Republican told Politico that President Trump feels strongly about supporting the legislation, but there's no consensus on it yet. The House passed the Sunshine Protection Act over the summer, and Trump has made it a priority less than a month ahead of Election Day. But with experts discussing the negatives to permanent daylight saving time, the legislation now sits in the Senate, which isn't scheduled to return to the Capitol until the week of November 9th. I'm at Mattinson.
1: California Governor Gavin Newsom's directing the State Threat Assessment Center to look out for any threats to his state. It comes after President Trump said Iran could take out Los Angeles and San Diego. The Democrat slammed Trump, calling him deranged and dangerous, after Trump suggested Iran could hit U.S. cities if it had a nuclear weapon. The White House says Trump was clearly stating U.S. cities would have been threatened if a nuclear Iran hadn't been stopped, and called the story a media freakout. The Commerce Department says the U.S. trade deficit widened sharply in August. That story from Chris Caraggio.
2: This amid an uptick in goods related to the building of artificial intelligence build-out and the unpredictability of import tariffs. Imports rose over 4% for the month, pushing the total imbalance to over $105 billion. That was a nearly 14% jump from July over the Dow Jones consensus estimate for $102 billion. It was also the biggest deficit since the all-time gap in March of 2025, just before President Trump's announcement of reciprocal tariffs against U.S. trading partners. I'm Chris Caraggio.
1: Gen Z is giving TikTok doctors unusual power over real-world health decisions. According to a new study from Virginia Commonwealth University, young followers often see physician influencers as easier to understand and more accessible than their own doctors. Lab coats and diplomas can make them seem more credible, while personal posts help build a sense of trust. Tammy Trujillo, NBC News Radio.
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5: So you got the priest leading the ark behind them. In front of the priest, you've got sort of half the army of the fighting men of Israel. And then behind the ark, in the rear guard, you've got the other half of the armies of Israel. What's in the center? The ark is at the center of the whole thing. So the focus in this military story is not on the fighting men. They're just in the vanguard and the rear guard, sort of guarding the thing that is central, and that is the ark. The focus of the story is on God himself. This isn't ultimately going to be a battle fought by soldiers. It's going to be a battle fought by God.
6: Today on the Songtime broadcast, we're continuing our study with Greg Gilbert as we're diving into Joshua chapter 6. We're talking about the story of the Battle of Jericho and the strange plans that God lays out on how they're to take the city. Stay tuned for that message, but first, we're joined once again by Tim Thornborough as we talk about how to tell the stories of the Bible, particularly the story of the Battle of Jericho, to little children. The many voices are coming together for that one message. I'm your host, Adam Miller. You're listening to Songtime Radio. When it comes to telling the stories of the Bible to little children, we are often drawn to the details that are most entertaining to them, that will capture their attention. So, for instance, when we tell them the story of Noah's Ark, we are drawn to tell them about the animals and the building of the boat and even the rainbow at the end. But what we leave out in that storytelling is the very heart of that message, that God is judging the world because of their wickedness and their sin. Instead of communicating that to children, we tell them an entertaining story that when they grow up, they realize the inconsistency with what they were taught and what the Bible actually says. Well, our guest today is Tim Thornborough, and he's written a number of books about children's stories in the Bible, including Noah's Ark, but we're talking about his book called Joshua and the Very Strong City, as we're thinking about the story of Jericho this week, and discussing how to communicate this to little children. So, Tim, for our listeners, this is, again, another story of God's judgment. When the walls came down, it's not just an entertaining story. So some people might say, don't teach this to little children unless you have some hidden agenda somewhere. What is the wisdom of communicating these stories and the very heart of these stories to young minds?
7: Well, you're right. There's lots of problematic elements to the Joshua story for the modern mind, not least because it's kind of part of the story that has been weaponized and politicized in the modern state of Israel.

0: and there are all kinds of theological sensitivities around that. At the heart of Joshua, going back to what I said previously, what is the big idea? You have a God who has rescued his people out of Egypt. You have a God who is fulfilling his promise to Abraham that there is a land which he has given to him, you know, the great promises of Genesis 11. I'm going to give you land, I'm going to give you offspring like the sand on the seashore, and I'm going to be a blessing to and through you to the whole planet. After 400 years of that promise not seeming to be fulfilled substantially, we end up with Abraham's seed, a mighty group of people who've been rescued out of Egypt and about to enter the promised land. They have the great miracle on the Jordan, where they cross on dry land. And then they come to the walls of Jericho, a mighty fortress filled with aggressive, violent defenders. How is God going to fulfill his promise? That's the question. Joshua is the story about a God who makes promises, who keeps his promises, and who sees his promises through his people. So the promise is yes to a nation, but it's also God dealing intimately with the people he is using to bring that about. And you know, the character of Joshua and his, if you like, his story journey, I was going to say hero's journey, but he's not the hero, God's the hero. His story journey through this particular part of the book of Joshua is an important part of what I wanted to try and communicate to the children through it. He is weak. He cannot do it. The only reason he has any chance of defeating the people of Jericho and taking the city is if God does it for him.
1: How do you take this and teach it to a child? Obviously, there's a big, complex themes. You've got to work pretty hard then to make it accessible for a preschooler.
0: I mean, the great thing, I might do it differently if I was doing a one-off teaching session. But the great thing about these kind of books is kids get to experience them again and again. And one of the loveliest things about being the author of this series is just hearing from parents who say, every night, we look at the bookshelf. What do you want to read? And you know, the Gruffalo's there and various other, you know, very popular secular books about tractors and ducks and all that jazz, whales and all that jazz. It's delightful when you hear that they want to reach for the story of Joshua or Noah to hear them again and again. Each of them incorporates a kind of storytelling device, which sometimes it's linguistic. So for David, for example, he's a bit young, really, but I'm teaching superlatives and comparatives. You know, David is small, smaller, smallest. Goliath is big, he's bigger than anyone else, he's the biggest. So, you know, there are these fun kind of link. I love playing with words, and children really respond to wordplay. They love it. I went completely over the top with this one, God's Very Colorful Creation, where I basically looked up every word for, red or pink, and tried to cram as many words in as I could for different variations. The editors here were sort of and raised eyebrows over whether, you could talk to three-year-olds about cerise and vermilion and aquamarine and ultramarine. But all the feedback I get is

0: astonished by, as our parents actually, they look the words up and see, is that an actual word? But so there's the storytelling technique which carries you through it. And of course, on the first run through, that is what excites the kids or makes them interested. But again, hopefully I'm building in the beats of the right kind of teaching about who God is, what are the promises he made, how has he fulfilled those promises, what is it that God has done, why is that important to us today? He's the same God that invites us to know him today, and he's the same God who keeps promises. And in the case of Joshua, of course, he's the God who came to Joshua and said, yep, you're weak. No, you can't do it, but I will be with you. And it's the same promise that's repeated, of course, to those who trust in Christ. Jesus said, I will be with you till the end of the age.
1: We've been talking with Tim Thornborough. His book is called Joshua and the Very Strong City. It's a part of the very best Bible stories for children from the Good Book Company. If you'd like to find out more information about these books, give us a call. It's 508-362-7070. You can also head over to our website at songtime.com or look us up on social media. Well, today as we're continuing our study, looking at Joshua chapter 6 and the story of the Battle of Jericho, we have to at least acknowledge that this is a battle of God's judgment against those who are wicked and sinners, just like in the story of Noah, just like in the story of Sodom and Gomorrah. All of these are sort of precursors of a judgment that is yet to come, as we hear in the New Testament that Christ is returning. And when he returns, he will judge the living and the dead. In fact, even in the book of Revelation, we see that it is Jesus holding a sword. This shows and demonstrates the same Jesus that fought the Battle of Jericho is the Jesus who will fight the battle over all of his creation. In this context, we want to understand the principles of what God is doing and what he's teaching the people in Joshua's day and what we can learn from that. The battle plans that God draws up for the people of Israel, for Joshua and his army, is rather weird. It's strange. They're just to walk around the city and be quiet, with in the center of their group, the Ark of the Covenant. What does this say? What does this communicate to the people of Jericho? And what does it also teach the people in Joshua's day, the people of Israel? Here is Greg Gilbert with a closer look at Joshua chapter 6.
2: Now, to understand this whole story, I think it helps actually to know a little bit about how Jericho's defenses worked. We actually know quite a lot about what Jericho was like even 3,400 years ago, because since the 1950s, there's been a ton of archaeological research on the city, and that research has told us actually quite a lot about it. Because of its proximity to the Jordan River, because of the fertility of the plain that was stretched out in front of it, Jericho is actually one of the earliest inhabited places in the history of humanity, one of the earliest inhabited places on the planet. Humans have lived there almost continually since 8,000 BC. And if carbon dating can be trusted, the first settlers seem to have settled on that piece of land in about 9,600 BC. You're talking like 11, 12,000 years ago. It's incredible. From very early on, Jericho was a walled city. Sitting on the plain like it did and on the river like it did, it occupied a strategic place in the land. And so they built walls around the city very, very soon in its history. And there's evidence that those walls over the millennia were broken down and repaired several different times. At any rate, by 1400 BC, which is when this story happens, the city's defenses were pretty sophisticated. The city had been built, they had built up this mound of dirt on the plain to create a kind of little hill that Jericho could look down on the plain over. So they'd built up this hill on which the city was built, and that hill was sort of, to keep it from eroding, it was buttressed by a stone retaining wall that was 12 to 15 feet high that went all the way around the city. And then, so you'd have the flat plain, right? Then you have a 12 to 15 foot wall, and then you've got the hill on top of that. So a retaining wall to hold the dirt back. But on top of that retaining wall, there was another wall made out of red mud bricks that encircled the entire thing. So if you've got a 15-foot retaining wall, and it looks like the mud brick wall was something like 6 feet high from as far as we can tell, you're talking about a 21-foot wall that would have faced any invaders trying to get into the city.

Now, to you and me, in our, you know, sophisticated modern day, where we have things like bombers and all that kind of thing, that may not seem very sophisticated to you. It may not seem very formidable to you. But my goodness, if you have a wall that's 21, 22 feet high, and if you put a couple of archers on top of that wall, shooting down at a fairly primitive Bronze Age invading army, the whole thing starts to look pretty formidable. So the nation of Israel faces a challenge here. And what's God's battle plan for it? Well, he tells Joshua, starting in verse 2, what he's supposed to do. And as you read it, if you have any military experience, or if you've even read military books or watched any military movies, you know that as a military plan, what the Lord tells Joshua to do just looks absolutely ridiculous. You're supposed to take the armies of Israel and march around the city one time every day for 6 days. And then on the seventh day, you march around the city seven times, blow the trumpets, and shout. It's ridiculous. I mean, you got to wonder what the archers on the Jericho walls were thinking as they watched this nation march around, right? And then off they go back to their camp. And then they do it again and again and again, day after day after day. They're just marching around the city, blowing trumpets, not saying anything. It's ridiculous. But if you look at verses 8 and 9 of chapter 6, you see that the point of all of this comes in the order in which the people marched. Look at 8 and 9. Just as Joshua had commanded the people, the seven priests, bearing the seven trumpets of ram's horns before the Lord, went forward blowing the trumpets with the Ark of the Covenant of the Lord following them. Now, there were armed men who were walking before the priests who were blowing the trumpets, and then the rear guard of the army was walking after the ark while the trumpets blew continually. Now, do you see what's happening there? So you got the priests leading the ark behind them. In front of the priests, you've got sort of half the army of the fighting men of Israel. And then behind the ark in the rear guard, you've got the other half of the armies of Israel. What's in the center? The ark. The ark is at the center of the whole thing. So the focus in this military story is not on the fighting men. They're just in the vanguard and the rear guard, sort of guarding the thing that is central, and that is the ark. The focus of the story is on God himself. This isn't ultimately going to be a battle fought by soldiers. It's going to be a battle fought by God. And that's exactly what happens. On the seventh day, they do this whole thing again, only this time they do what God commands, walk around the city seven times. And then at Joshua's command, they blow the trumpets and let out this mighty shout, and the walls of Jericho fall down flat. Look at how it's described in chapter 6, verse 20. So the people shouted, and the trumpets were blown. As soon as the people heard the sound of the trumpet, the people shouted a great shout, and the wall fell down flat, so that the people went up into the city, every man straight before him, and they captured the city. That phrase there, fell down flat, is actually a slightly more interesting phrase than just fell down flat. What it actually says is that the wall fell down under itself. The wall fell down under itself. It's a strange phrase, isn't it? How do you get a wall to fall down sort of under itself? Normally you hit the wall like that and it falls down like that, but that's not exactly falling, you know, under itself. So what does that mean exactly? Well, it's super fascinating because in the 1950s, when the main archaeologist on the site of Jericho, her name was Kathleen Kenyon, began uncovering Jericho, pulling back the layers of the millennia and all the rest, what she expected to find in the walls of Jericho, what you always find at sites like this, is that the mud brick wall on top of the stone retaining wall would fall inward toward the city due to the pressure of the advancing army, right? The army comes, they use battering rams, they hit it with whatever they've got to hit it with, and the whole thing falls inward toward the city, and then they go in the hole that's been created. That's normal. That's what always happens in these kind of siege situations, but not, Kathleen Kenyon found, at Jericho. What she found in the archaeological evidence was that the red mud bricks of the wall were piled up at the bottom of the retaining wall. The walls of Jericho did not fall inward due to the pressure of an advancing army. They fell outward and then tumbled down the 15-foot retaining wall. The wall quite literally fell under itself. That's not all, though. Extremely strangely, this archaeologist found that it wasn't just one section of the wall that collapsed. Again, that's normally how it is in a siege. You throw your army against the wall at one particular point, you punch a hole in it, and then the army floods into it. No, what she found was that the entire mud brick wall had fallen down to the base of the retaining wall, with one exception. There was one place of the wall that seems to have been spared and that didn't fall. There was one small little piece of the red mud brick wall where some houses that had been built into the wall were left standing.
which is

Interesting, because in chapter 2, we're told that Rahab's house was built into the wall. She lived in the wall. Now, can we know that was Rahab's house that was left standing? No, but sure is interesting, isn't it? Anyway, when the wall collapsed outward and all the red mud bricks sort of, you know, fell down the retaining wall, the armies of Israel stormed the city, and then, verse 21, then they devoted all in the city to destruction, both men and women, young and old, oxen, sheep, and donkeys with the edge of the sword.

I find the archaeological evidence of the story of the Battle of Jericho so compelling that we can live thousands of years later and still look back through history and see that these events are real. They happened. They are part of our story, and they are recorded for us in the Bible, showing that the Bible is following the actual historic events. And as compelling as that is, the text itself, what it communicates to us throughout those thousands of years, is that God is in the midst of his people, and he is calling them to be faithful to him, but it is God who fights the battles for us. In fact, the rather strange details of this battle plan are crucial for us to see that God is doing this work. The Ark of the Covenant was the very presence of God. We saw it in the story of the crossing of the Jordan, that it was God who held back the waters. And so this idea of the Ark of the Covenant represents that God is in their midst. And it is God who will bring down the walls of Jericho, because it is his battle to fight. I want to just take a moment to talk about a very important component to what is described in theological terms as a holy war or a holy battle. This is a perfect example of it. We see all of the markers of what is defined as a holy war, where the people were consecrated before the battle. We see the circumcision of the men as a sign of purity and loyalty to God. This is the mark of the covenant. And we also see in this battle that God is in the midst of them and he is fighting with them. This will be a crucial detail because we will see in the book of 1 Samuel in chapter 4 that two priests, the sons of Eli, the high priest, Hophni and Phinehas, decided that they wanted to bring the Ark of the Covenant into a battle against the Philistines. And after doing so, they thought that by bringing God into their battle, he would give them the victory. They were sort of using it as a talisman, as a trophy. But what happened in that battle, because it was not a holy war, it wasn't a war that God was behind, and because Hophni and Phinehas were

0: really corrupt priest, God brought a destruction against the army of Israel, and they lost the Ark of the Covenant to the Philistines. It wasn't until later that David was able to bring the Ark of the Covenant back to Jerusalem so that they could worship with God in their midst and worship in his presence again. This doesn't mean that God doesn't have holy wars, but we can't ascribe to them whatever war we want to fight. God, again, from Joshua chapter 5, reminds us that God is not for us or against us. He is not for our enemies or against our enemies. But in this case, God is judging the people of Jericho. Their time has come short, and they refuse to repent. And so in God's judgment, he is using the people of Israel to execute his punishment to the people. And yes, it is hard for us to imagine, but this is the means by which God uses his judgment in those times against the wicked. I hope that this challenges you and helps you think through the process of your own understanding of the book of Joshua. If we've been able to encourage you, I hope that you will be an encouragement to us in return. You can write to us at Songtime Radio, P.O. Box 100, Barnstable, Massachusetts, 02630, or you can give us a call. It's 508-362-7070. 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But don't forget to tune in again tomorrow as we continue to look to the story of the Battle of Jericho and see how it is Jesus himself who judges both good and evil.
1: See, the Bible teaches very clearly that every single human being, you, me, the Canaanites, the Israelites, every human being is a rebel against him. And all of us, therefore, are deserving of judgment and death.
0: On behalf of everyone here at Songtime, we want to thank you for listening. From Cape Cod, I'm Adam Miller with our theme verse, Joshua 1:9. Hear the words of the Lord. Have I not commanded you? Be strong and courageous. Do not be frightened and do not be dismayed. For the Lord your God is with you wherever you go.
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4: Leaders from OpenAI, Meta, Anthropic, and Google faced tough questions about AI safety during a New York City Council hearing Monday. When asked to quantify the risk of a catastrophic AI failure, an OpenAI executive said she couldn't give a number, prompting the council speaker to call the answer flippant. The company said they're committed to safety, but could not guarantee AI systems will always follow safeguards or that they would accept legal responsibility for harm. The hearing included questions about job losses, data privacy, and the need for stronger oversight as the council

0: created in the European Union. The company says people around the world will be able to use the watermark, but only if they opt in. The watermarks are not visible, but can be easily detected electronically. And Lucid Motors is dramatically scaling back its production of electric vehicles. It comes as demand is falling for their cars. Tech Report, I'm Matt Mattinson. And
1: a blowout in Monday Night Football. The Falcons destroy the Saints 45-24. Running backs Bijan and Brian Robinson combined for 207 yards rushing with 5 touchdowns. QB Michael Penix, 15 of 20 passing with a TD, was happy to do his part.
2: Yeah, just trusting the details and, you know, trusting everything that we've been coached all throughout the week. You know, for me, doing my job, making sure I'm carrying on my fakes, you know, the best way I can.
1: The Falcons now 2-2, the Saints 1-3. Atlanta's next game is Sunday night against the Ravens. Baltimore quarterback Lamar Jackson a question mark for that game after suffering an ankle injury during their win over the Titans. The NFL has suspended 2 different officials for their conduct during games Sunday. The top headline, line judge Jeff Seaman is out for 2 games for yelling profanity at Cardinals tight end Trey McBride. And baseball playoffs, the Rays beat the Yankees and the White Sox over the Guardians. The Rays and Sox up 2 games to none in those series. They're a win away from the ALCS. I'm Matt McCoy.
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4: Hello, everybody. Thank you so much for joining us here on Pastor Rick's Daily Hope with Rick Warren. Well, today we're continuing in this timely series called Strategies for Stressful Times. In this series, Pastor Rick shares timeless truths from God's Word that will help you manage stress, overcome worry, and experience the peace and stability that only God can provide. This is a message I know we'll all get a lot out of. Here is part one on how to trust God when you don't like the changes in your life.
5: This week, in part 3 of this Strategies for Stressful Times, I want us to look at how do you trust God during changes you don't like? How do you trust God for changes you don't like during those changes? Now, we all know that everything constantly changes. Everything is constantly changing. In fact, even material objects are actually changing at the molecular level constantly. There are protons and neutrons and electrons that are zipping around in these metal bars. They look like they're solid. They're moving at a molecular level. Now, while we love some changes, and we all do, we love some changes, but there are some changes we just hate. And there are seasons, like the one we're in right now, where change is so rapid and so relentless that you just get tired of it. And right now, we have been hit with so many unwanted changes that as I talk to people, they're reeling from it. They are literally reeling. And so many people, maybe you feel this way, just feel like they're in limbo right now. They're just treading water because you're unable to get on with your life, unable to get out of what's going on. And a lot of people are just overwhelmed. And they're just barely getting by. I care about you if you feel that way. And so today, as I've studied God's word all this week, I want to give you some very practical guidance from God's word on how do you trust God when you're going through changes in your life that you don't like. You'll have plenty of those in life. And what I want to do is I want to summarize what Scripture says. 5 things, 5 truths you need to remember, and 5 things you need to do. Okay, so if you get out your message notes, we'll look at these 5 things you need to remember when you're going through changes you don't like. And how do you keep trusting God in those situations? So anytime you're overwhelmed by change, there are 5 things you need to remember. So write these down. Number 1, this one's kind of obvious, but we need to start with it. Change is unavoidable. Okay, that's the first thing. We all know that, but we just need to be reminded that change is unavoidable. No matter how much you like a change or how much you dislike a change, no matter how much you like the way things have been, they're not going to stay the same. Now, when change happens and it's constant, you can complain or you can grumble or you can get mad or you can blame other people. You can even try to stop the change futilely, because you can't stop change, but things are still going to keep changing. Every moment of your life you are changing, for good or for bad. Now, when God created the earth, way back in the beginning, here's the one of the first things he said in Genesis 8, verse 22. As long as the earth remains, there will be springtime and harvest, cold and heat,

winter and summer, day and night. What's he saying? He's saying that everything on this planet is seasonal. Nothing stays the same. We live in a world of opposites. And the world isn't the same the way it used to be. Your family isn't the same the way it used to be. Your job isn't the same it used to be. You aren't the same that you used to be. As I said, even inanimate objects like this table, it looks solid, but actually at a molecular level, it's moving constantly on the inside. Many of you know that I drove the same green Ford truck for 20 years. Why? I liked it. Okay, I don't buy a car for bling or to show my status. It got me the same way a Rolls Royce would, and it was comfortable. And frankly, I would have driven that 20-year-old truck for the rest of the life, but after a quarter of a million miles, it started changing. And it started breaking down, and it started falling apart. And I couldn't stand to give it away, so actually it's parked in my barn, even though I don't drive it anymore. Now, I've taught this for decades. Look there on your outline. I've taught you that there is no growth without change. There is no growth without change. There is no change without loss. There is no loss without grief. And there is no grief without pain. A person who wants to grow and be better, but not go through the pain of change, is like a woman saying, I want to have a baby, but I don't want my tummy to get bigger and I don't want to go through labor. It ain't gonna happen. They don't call it labor for nothing. Any of you ladies wanna testify to that right now? To bring new life into the world requires pain. Things change. But remember this, if nothing ever changed, you would have never been born because you were a change. You wouldn't have even been born. So change is unavoidable. Okay, we got that one down. Here's number two, this is more important. Change is not always good, but God uses it for good. Change is not always good, but God uses it for good in the lives of those who trust him. It's not good for everybody, but it is good in the lives of those who trust him. One of the greatest promises of the Bible, Romans 8:28. We know, we're confident, that in all things, God works for the good of those who love him, who have been called according to his purpose. Now, as I've said many times, that verse does not say everything is good. There's not a lot of things in the world that are not good. Evil is not good. Cancer is not good. Rape, molestation is not good. War, prejudice is not good. A lot of bad things in the world. But the Bible says God specializes in bringing good even out of bad. He can turn crucifixions into a resurrection. And the way God works all things together for good is kind of like baking a cake. Now, you may not realize this, but I'm a master cake builder. I know how to bake cakes because I figured if I want to eat them, I don't know how to make them. I once made a German chocolate cake from scratch, no box, for my wife's birthday. So I know how to make cakes. Now, when you make a cake, the individual ingredients don't taste good at all. In fact, some of them are quite bitter. If you eat flour by itself, doesn't taste good. You eat butter by itself, doesn't taste good. If you eat baking powder by itself, oil by itself, doesn't taste good. Even a little vanilla, raw eggs by themselves. None of the ingredients in a cake taste good by themselves. But if you mix them all together, stir it all up and stir and stir and stir, and then put the heat on it, it's delicious. Delicious. In your life, there will be elements of your life that are bitter and unpleasant. And you go, that doesn't taste good. I don't like that change in my life. I don't like what just happened. I don't like what's happening in the world today. But God takes it all, and he takes even the bad and the bitter. Have you ever drunk some vanilla by itself? It's not very tasty. And he mixes it all up. All things work together for the good of

those who love God, who are called according to his purpose. Now, the most important word in that verse that we just looked at on your outline, Romans 8:28, is the word all. So circle the word all. What does all include? In all things, God works for the good of those who love him. That means all. It literally means all. It means every circumstance you face, every choice you make, every consequence you feel, and every change you experience, including all of the changes we've just had in the last 18 months, all work together for the good of those who love God. You know, some people act as if God was caught off guard by COVID-19. Like God goes, wow, I didn't see that coming. I didn't imagine that world global pandemic ever happening, and I had no idea what it was gonna do to all my churches. Man, am I in a mess. God is not sweating this pandemic. The church has outlasted everything for 2,000 years. Every dictator, every pandemic, every fire, every flood, every revolution, every critic is still here, and none of those things are. Now, the difference between whether you're gonna be bitter at the end of this season we're in, of rapid change and relentless change, are you gonna be bitter? Are you gonna be better? The difference is the letter I. The difference between bitter and better is I. I make the difference, my attitude. So I need to remember that change is not always good, but God always uses it for good if I trust him. Number three, here's the third thing to remember. God's purpose in every circumstance, every one of them, including the ones we're going through right now, is to make me more like Jesus. God's purpose in every change in my life is to make me more like Jesus. Now, the promise of Romans 8:28 is a wonderful promise, but it doesn't really make sense until you read the next verse, Romans 8:29. So let me read you those two verses together from the New Living Translation. Here's what it says. We know, in other words, we're not guessing, we know that God causes everything, even the bad stuff, even the bad changes, God causes everything to work together for the good of everybody? No, for the good of those who love him and are called to his purpose for them. For God knew in advance who would come to him. He already knew before you decided to accept Christ that you were gonna accept him. He knew in advance who would come to him, and he chose them to, circle this, become like his son, so that his son, Jesus, would be the firstborn in his family with many brothers and sisters. God doesn't just want you in his family. He wants you to develop the family characteristics of a daughter of God or a son of God, a child of God, like father, like son. Like father, like daughter. God says, I want you to grow up. And who's the model for maturity? Not you or me, Jesus Christ. And God says, my number one goal in your life is to make you like Jesus Christ. His number one goal is not to make you happy. His number one goal is not to make you comfortable. His number one goal is to not make your life pleasant. Those things are the result of becoming like Christ. This is not heaven. In heaven, there's no sorrow, suffering, sadness, sickness. But on earth, everything's broken. And so what are we doing here? This is a school in character. For the 60 or 80 or 90 or at the most 100 years you get on this planet, you're in school for character. You're not taking your career to heaven. You're not taking your cash to heaven. You're not taking your reputation to heaven. What are you taking to heaven? Only one thing, your character. What you became, the man you became on this earth, you're taking that to heaven. The woman you became on this earth, you're taking that to heaven. So his number one goal, God uses everything for our good. And what is that good? He uses it to build my character. He uses it to make me more like Jesus. So what is Jesus like? The best picture of Jesus in the Bible is Galatians chapter 2, verses 23 and 24, 22 and 23. They're called the fruit of the Spirit, 9 character qualities. The fruit of the Spirit are love, Jesus is love, joy, Jesus is total joy, peace, Jesus was always at peace.

peace, patience, gentleness, goodness, faithfulness, meekness, kindness, self-control. These nine qualities are a perfect picture of Jesus. Now, how does God produce that kind of fruit in you? How does God make you more loving? Are you just walking down the street one day and all of a sudden, zap, you're filled with love and I'm so loving. I love everybody. I'm just the lover of lovers. No, no, no, it doesn't zap. There's no pill you can take, no seminar you can attend that's gonna turn you from a hater into a lover or from a loving person into a really compassionate person. How does God produce love in your life? How does God produce joy in your life? How does God produce peace and patience in your life? Listen very closely. I've told this before, but I'll tell it to you again. By putting you in the exact opposite situation where you get a chance to learn and practice that character quality. How does God teach you love? It's real easy to love people like you who are cool. If God's gonna teach you real love, he's gonna put you around some unlovable people. Unlovely people. Now, don't look at them right now. Don't hit them in the elbow with your elbow. Be cool. But God puts people around you who get on your nerves to teach you real love. They're heavenly sandpaper. They're roughing down your rough edges. Anybody can love the lovely. How do you learn to love the unlovely the way Jesus loves you in spite of all your hang-ups and hurts and stuff? How about joy? How does God teach you real joy? In the middle of suffering, in the middle of grief. Joy is not happiness. Anybody can be happy when you're out, you know, at a bonfire at the beach and the sun's setting. Man, it doesn't get any better than this. Anybody can be happy fly fishing in the mountains. If God's gonna teach you real joy, it'll be in the middle when your heart's breaking. How about peace? How does God teach you peace? It's easy to be peaceful when everything's going your way. He'll allow chaos in your life, conflict in your life, to teach you inner peace, the peace that passes understanding, which says, there's no reason I should be peaceful now, but I am. Patience, how does God teach you patience? The Department of Motor Vehicles. Waiting in line, traffic jams, delayed doctor's appointments, and on. Anytime you have to wait, God is teaching you the quality of patience to make you more like Jesus. I remember a number of years ago when I was going through major problems and I said, Lord, I need patience. And instead of getting better, they got worse. They got worse. And I said, Lord, I need more patience. And my problems got worse. And that, Lord, I need more patience. It got worse. Finally, after 6 months, I realized I'm a lot more patient than when I started out. It's easy to be patient. Everything goes your way. Have you thought about maybe the last 18 months God has been trying to teach you love for people who are unlovely, joy in the middle of crisis, peace in the middle of chaos and uncertainty and transition when you feel like you're in limbo, patience with people who won't do what you want them to do, and on and on and on. This is a school we're in right now, and God's watching. Change is not always good, but God uses it for good, and the purpose is to always make me more like Jesus. All right? Now, here's the fourth thing you need to remember. Write this down. God can use even human error and sin. God can use even human error and sin. I'm talking about when you are the innocent victim of somebody else's bad decision. My family isn't what it used to be because my husband broke it up and left me, or my wife left me, whatever. God can use even human error and the sins of other people, not even just my own, for the good in my, he can bring good in my life, in his plan to grow your character and make you like Jesus. Do you remember the story of Joseph? Remember the story of Joseph? How his brothers were jealous because he was the favorite son. And so his brothers sold Joseph into slavery. And he's taken to Egypt. And for the first 40 years of his life, everything goes wrong.

0: He's falsely accused of rape. He's sold into slavery. He's thrown in jail for a crime he didn't commit. And sitting in a foreign jail, 40 years later, he's gone, nothing has gone right in my life so far. First 40 years, his whole life's downhill. But God had put Joseph exactly where he wanted him to be. And a series of God's circumstances, Joseph is raised up to become the second most powerful leader in the most powerful nation in the world at that time, which is Egypt in the age of the pyramids. And when Joseph later, and he actually saves two countries from famine. He saves Egypt and he saves Israel from famine because of his wisdom. But it didn't look like things were going good in his life for a long, long time. One day, though, he finally has his brothers come to meet him, and he confronts his brothers, the guys who had sold him into slavery and the first 40 years of nothing going right in his life. And what was Joseph's attitude? He treats them with grace, not bitterness. Why? Well, Genesis 50 tells us his perspective, that God can use even human error and sin for good. And Joseph says in Genesis 50, 20, you, talking to his brothers, you intended to harm me, but God, and that's the most important thing, but God intended it for good to accomplish what is now being done, the saving of many lives. Two entire nations were saved. So out of the sin of his brothers, two nations got saved from famine and destruction. You intended to harm me, but God intended for good. Friends, I'll be honest with you. There are people in your life who intend bad. You will face people in your life, people who resent you at work, they're in competition with you, they're critical of you, they don't like you, or whatever. They intend to hurt you. They intend it for bad, but God intends it for good. And so God can even use human error and sin in all the circumstances of life. You know, here at Saddleback, we all know the story of how God brought good even out of Danny Duchesne's life in prison. How he went to prison for a double murder, but he came to know the Lord and he lived for God. And today Danny is a pastor of Saddleback and ministers to prisoners all over America. That's grace. That's grace. And that's the kind of church we are. It doesn't matter what your background is. I don't care what you've done, how badly you've done it, or who you did it with, or how long you did it. What matters is the direction of your feet today. That's all that matters. All right? Now, here's the fifth truth that you need to remember when we're going through changes we don't like. It's unavoidable, but God uses it for good, and he wants to make me like Christ. And even he can use the bad things that other people do in my life. Number five, every change is always a test of my faith.
1: 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There's something I always take away from his message. Here's Rick to tell you how you can help support this ministry.
2: Jesus told his disciples that they should live their lives according to five specific purposes. He said, you've got to love God with all your heart, that's worship, and love your neighbor as yourself, that's ministry, that's called the Great Commandment. And then Jesus said, go make disciples, that's evangelism, baptize them into the family of God, that's fellowship, a sign of fellowship. And then he said, teach them to obey everything I've taught you, that's discipleship, and we call that the Great Commission. We believe at Daily Hope that a great commitment to the Great Commandment and the Great Commission will produce a great Christian, a great church, a great company, a great community. You know, I started Daily Hope so I could spread the good news about Jesus, not just across America, but all around the world. And we want people to know that God's word is filled with hope and truth. And the power that we need to follow him every day is available to every single one. You know as well as I do that the word of God changes lives. It's alive, it's active, and it breathes new life and new love into all of our lives. 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We could not do

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3: NBC News Radio, I'm Tammy Trujillo. President Trump says he has a call scheduled with Russian President Putin over reports about a potential outbreak of the plague in Russia. Scott Carr reports.
4: I have a call scheduled. Yep, very soon.
5: Speaking to reporters outside of the White House Tuesday, Trump said he hopes to provide an update soon about the situation.
4: So far, we're in very deep discussions. We'll be able to report about it probably tomorrow.
5: He says he's being briefed by intelligence. Russian officials said at first a 28-year-old woman working at an anti-plague research institute died from an unspecified form of the disease, then later said the woman had died from pneumonia. Secretary of State Marco Rubio has called on Russia to be more transparent about the incident. In Washington, I'm Scott Carr.
3: President Trump is blaming the ongoing student protests in France on mass migration. That story from Mark Mayfield.
6: They began as a demonstration in support of striking teachers at a suburban high school near Paris, and it's now become a national crisis, with hundreds of schools forced to close.

0: and more than 5,000 taken into police custody. They are mostly minors with no previous criminal records. Students, teachers, and police alike have seen injuries. The original protests on September the 21st consisted of students joining their teachers to protest a lack of staff and resources and ended when their demands were met. But student leader Manus Nadell says that protest spread quickly, with an unprecedented number of schools now involved and France's education ministry overwhelmed. I'm Mark Mayfield.
1: California Governor Gavin Newsom's directing the State Threat Assessment Center to look out for any threats to his state. This after President Trump said Iran could take out Los Angeles and San Diego. The White House says Trump was clearly stating U.S. cities would have been threatened if a nuclear Iran hadn't been stopped, and called the story a media freakout. A new Spanish study shows having some walnuts at dinner could improve your sleep. A small study by researchers at the University of Barcelona found that people who ate 40 grams of walnuts with dinner for 8 weeks slept better and were less drowsy during the day. You're listening to the latest from NBC News Radio. A vast majority of Americans say President Trump's taxpayer-funded ads are inappropriate. More from Wendy Swanson.
2: That's according to a new Reuters-Ipsos poll released this week. The 30-second ads feature Trump criticizing communism and socialism. The survey found that 86% of American adults disapprove of Trump's $20 million ad campaign. After receiving backlash from both sides of the aisle, Trump said on Monday that future ads will be paid for by his super PAC, MAGA, Inc. I'm Wendy Swanson.
1: A new bill would block the Navy from stripping the name of a black World War II hero from an aircraft carrier and renaming it for President Trump. The carrier under construction is set to be named after Doris Miller, who was a meal worker on a Pearl Harbor battleship during the 1941 attack. He dragged wounded sailors to safety and manned an anti-aircraft gun to bring down an enemy plane. Navy leaders have been considering renaming that carrier after Trump. Last week, however, Senator Cory Booker introduced three bills that would block the name change and put guidelines in place on how the military names its warships. The merger between Paramount and Warner Brothers Discovery is now a done deal, Jennifer Polsoni reports.
3: The new company is adopting the name Skydance. The $110 billion transaction expected to result in thousands of job cuts because there will be so many overlapping roles. The transaction cleared a major legal hurdle last week. That's when a federal judge approved a settlement resolving an antitrust challenge brought by California and 11 other states. I'm Jennifer Polsoni.
1: Reese's Peanut Butter Pumpkins now carry a new warning: carving not on actual product. The change follows a lawsuit accusing Hershey of deceptive marketing because the candies were pictured with jack-o'-lantern faces on the wrapper, but the actual chocolates were blank. A Florida judge dismissed the case last month, saying the plaintiff suffered only subjective disappointment. The lawsuit sought $5 million and also involved other Reese's holiday shapes. Hershey has not explained why it changed the disclaimer from decorating suggestion. Tammy Trujillo, NBC News Radio.
4: 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When contacting Rick Warren, please include our call letters, WCHR.
5: Hello, everybody. Thank you so much for joining us here on Pastor Rick's Daily Hope with Rick Warren. Well, today we're continuing in this timely series called Strategies for Stressful Times. In this series, Pastor Rick shares timeless truths from God's Word that will help you manage stress, overcome worry, and experience the peace and stability that only God can provide. This is a message I know we'll all get a lot out of. Here is part one on how to trust God when you don't like the changes in your life.
6: This week, in part three of this Strategies for Stressful Times, I want us to look at how do you trust God during changes you don't like? How do you trust God for changes you don't like during those changes? Now, we all know that everything constantly changes. Everything is constantly changing. In fact, even material objects are actually changing at the molecular level constantly. There are protons and neutrons and electrons that are zipping around in these metal bars. They look like they're solid. They're moving at a molecular level. Now, while we love some changes, and we all do, we love some changes, but there are some changes we just hate. And there are seasons, like the one we're in right now, where change is so rapid and so relentless that you just get tired of it. And right now, we have been hit with so many unwanted changes that as I talk to people, they're reeling from it. They are literally reeling. And so many people, maybe you feel

this way, just feel like they're in limbo right now. They're just treading water because you're unable to get on with your life, unable to get out of what's going on. And a lot of people are just overwhelmed and they're just barely getting by. I care about you if you feel that way. And so today, as I've studied God's word all this week, I want to give you some very practical guidance from God's word on how do you trust God when you're going through changes in your life that you don't like. You'll have plenty of those in life. And what I want to do is I want to summarize what Scripture says. Five things, five truths you need to remember, and five things you need to do. Okay, so if you get out your message notes, we'll look at these five things you need to remember when you're going through changes you don't like. And how do you keep trusting God in those situations? So anytime you're overwhelmed by change, there are five things you need to remember. So write these down. Number one, this one's kind of obvious, but we need to start with it. Change is unavoidable. Okay, that's the first thing. We all know that, but we just need to be reminded that change is unavoidable. No matter how much you like a change or how much you dislike a change, no matter how much you like the way things have been, they're not going to stay the same. Now, when change happens and it's constant, you can complain or you can grumble or you can get mad or you can blame other people. You can even try to stop the change futilely, because you can't stop change, but things are still going to keep changing. Every moment of your life, you are changing for good or for bad. Now, when God created the earth way back in the beginning, here's one of the first things he said in Genesis 8, verse 22. As long as the earth remains, there will be springtime and harvest, cold and heat, winter and summer, day and night. What's he saying? He's saying that everything on this planet is seasonal. Nothing stays the same. We live in a world of opposites. And the world isn't the same the way it used to be. Your family isn't the same the way it used to be. Your job isn't the same it used to be. You aren't the same that you used to be. As I said, even inanimate objects like this table, it looks solid, but actually at a molecular level, it's moving constantly on the inside. Many of you know that I drove the same green Ford truck for 20 years. Why? I liked it. Okay, I don't buy a car for bling or to show my status. It got me the same way a Rolls Royce would, and it was comfortable. And frankly, I would have driven that 20-year-old truck for the rest of the life, but after a quarter of a million miles, it started changing. And it started breaking down, and it started falling apart. And I couldn't stand to give it away, so actually it's parked in my barn, even though I don't drive it anymore. Now, I've taught this for decades. Look there on your outline. I've taught you that there is no growth without change. There is no growth without change. There is no change without loss. There is no loss without grief. And there is no grief without pain. A person who wants to grow and be better, but not go through the pain of change, is like a woman saying, I want to have a baby, but I don't want my tummy to get bigger and I don't want to go through labor. It ain't going to happen. They don't call it labor for nothing. Any of you ladies want to testify to that right now? To bring new life into the world requires pain. Things change. But remember this, if nothing ever changed, you would have never been born because you were a change. You wouldn't have even been born. So change is unavoidable. Okay, we got that one down. Here's number two. This is more important. Change is not always good, but God uses it for good. Change is not always good, but God uses it for good in the lives of those who trust him. It's not good for everybody, but it is good in the lives of those who trust him. One of the greatest promises of the Bible, Romans 8:28. We know
Not, we're caught.

confident that in all things, God works for the good of those who love him, who have been called according to his purpose. Now, as I've said many times, that verse does not say everything is good. There's not a lot of things in the world that are not good. Evil is not good. Cancer is not good. Rape, molestation is not good. War, prejudice is not good. A lot of bad things in the world. But the Bible says God specializes in bringing good even out of bad. He can turn crucifixions into a resurrection. And the way God works all things together for good is kind of like baking a cake. Now, you may not realize this, but I'm a master cake builder. I know how to bake cakes because I figured if I want to eat them, I don't know how to make them. I once made a German chocolate cake from scratch, no box, for my wife's birthday. So I know how to make cakes. Now, when you make a cake, the individual ingredients don't taste good at all. In fact, some of them are quite bitter. If you eat flour by itself, doesn't taste good. You eat butter by itself, doesn't taste good. If you eat baking powder by itself, oil by itself, doesn't taste good. Even a little vanilla, raw eggs by themselves. None of the ingredients in a cake taste good by themselves. But if you mix them all together, stir it all up and stir and stir and stir, and then put the heat on it, it's delicious. Delicious. In your life, there will be elements of your life that are bitter and unpleasant. And you go, that doesn't taste good. I don't like that change in my life. I don't like what just happened. I don't like what's happening in the world today. But God takes it all, and he takes even the bad and the bitter. Have you ever drunk some vanilla by itself? It's not very tasty. And he mixes it all up. All things work together for the good of those who love God, who are called according to his purpose. Now, the most important word in that verse that we just looked at on your outline, Romans 8:28, is the word all. So circle the word all. What does all include? In all things, God works for the good of those who love him. That means all. It literally means all. It means every circumstance you face, every choice you make, every consequence you feel, and every change you experience, including all of the changes we've just had in the last 18 months, all work together for the good of those who love God. You know, some people act as if God was caught off guard by COVID-19. Like God goes, wow, I didn't see that coming. I didn't imagine that world global pandemic ever happening, and I had no idea what it was gonna do to all my churches. Man, am I in a mess. God is not sweating this pandemic. The church has outlasted everything for 2,000 years. Every dictator, every pandemic, every fire, every flood, every revolution, every critic is still here, and none of those things are. Now, the difference between whether you're going to be bitter at the end of this season we're in, of rapid change and relentless change, are you going to be bitter or are you going to be better? The difference is the letter I. The difference between bitter and better is I. I make the difference, my attitude. So I need to remember that change is not always good, but God always uses it for good if I trust him. Number three, here's the third thing to remember. God's purpose in every circumstance, every one of them, including the ones we're going through right now, is to make me more like Jesus. God's purpose in every change in my life is to make me more like Jesus. Now, the promise of Romans 8:28 is a wonderful promise, but it doesn't really make sense until you read the next verse, Romans 8:29. So let me read you those two verses together from the New Living Translation. Here's what it says. We know, in other words, we're not guessing, we know that God causes everything.

Everything, even the bad stuff, even the bad changes. God causes everything to work together for the good of everybody? No, for the good of those who love him and are called to his purpose for them. For God knew in advance who would come to him. He already knew before you decided to accept Christ that you were going to accept him. He knew in advance who would come to him, and he chose them to, circle this, become like his son, so that his son, Jesus, would be the firstborn in his family with many brothers and sisters. God doesn't just want you in his family. He wants you to develop the family characteristics of a daughter of God or a son of God, a child of God, like father, like son. Like father, like daughter. God says, I want you to grow up. And who's the model for maturity? Not you or me, Jesus Christ. And God says, my number one goal in your life is to make you like Jesus Christ. His number one goal is not to make you happy. His number one goal is not to make you comfortable. His number one goal is to not make your life pleasant. Those things are the result of becoming like Christ. This is not heaven. In heaven, there's no sorrow, suffering, sadness, sickness. But on earth, everything's broken. And so what are we doing here? This is a school in character. For the 60 or 80 or 90 or at the most 100 years you get on this planet, you're in school for character. You're not taking your career to heaven. You're not taking your cash to heaven. You're not taking your reputation to heaven. What are you taking to heaven? Only one thing, your character, what you became, the man you became on this earth, you're taking that to heaven. The woman you became on this earth, you're taking that to heaven. So his number one goal, God uses everything for our good. And what is that good? He uses it to build my character. He uses it to make me more like Jesus. So what is Jesus like? The best picture of Jesus in the Bible is Galatians chapter 2, verses 23 and 24, 22 and 23. They're called the fruit of the Spirit, 9 character qualities. The fruit of the Spirit are love, Jesus is love, joy, Jesus is total joy, peace, Jesus was always at peace, patience, gentleness, goodness, faithfulness, meekness, kindness, self-control. These 9 qualities are a perfect picture of Jesus. Now, how does God produce that kind of fruit in you? How does God make you more loving? Are you just walking down the street one day and all of a sudden, zap, you're filled with love and I'm so loving. I love everybody. I'm just the lover of lovers. No. It doesn't zap. There's no pill you could take, no seminar you can attend that's gonna turn you from a hater into a lover or from a loving person into a really compassionate person. How does God produce love in your life? How does God produce joy in your life? How does God produce peace and patience in your life? Listen very closely. I've told this before, but I'll tell it to you again. By putting you in the exact opposite situation where you get a chance to learn and practice that character quality. How does God teach you love? It's real easy to love people like you who are cool. If God's gonna teach you real love, he's gonna put you around some unlovable people. Unlovely people. Now, don't look at them right now. Don't hit them in the elbow with your elbow. Be cool. But God puts people around you who get on your nerves to teach you real love. They're heavenly sandpaper. They're roughing down your rough edges. Anybody can love the lovely. How do you learn to love the unlovely the way Jesus loves you in spite of all your hang-ups and hurts and stuff? How about joy? How does God teach you real joy? In the middle of suffering, in the middle of grief. Joy is not happiness. Anybody can be happy when you're out, you know, at a bonfire at the beach and the sun's setting. Man, it doesn't get any better than this. Anybody can be happy fly fishing in the mountains. If God's gonna teach you real joy, it'll be in the middle when your heart's breaking. How about peace? How does God teach you peace? It's easy to be peaceful when everything's going your way. He'll allow chaos in your life, conflict in your life.

to teach you inner peace, the peace that passes understanding, which says, there's no reason I should be peaceful now, but I am. Patience. How does God teach you patience? The Department of Motor Vehicles. Waiting in line, traffic jams, delayed doctor's appointments, and on. Anytime you have to wait, God is teaching you the quality of patience to make you more like Jesus. I remember a number of years ago when I was going through major problems and I said, Lord, I need patience. And instead of getting better, they got worse. They got worse. And I said, Lord, I need more patience. And my problems got worse. And that, Lord, I need more patience. It got worse. Finally, after 6 months, I realized I'm a lot more patient than when I started out. It's easy to be patient. Everything goes your way. Have you thought about maybe the last 18 months God has been trying to teach you love for people who are unlovely, joy in the middle of crisis, peace in the middle of chaos and uncertainty and transition when you feel like you're in limbo, patience with people who won't do what you want them to do, and on and on and on. This is a school we're in right now. And God's watching. Change is not always good, but God uses it for good, and the purpose is to always make me more like Jesus. All right? Now, here's the fourth thing you need to remember. Write this down. God can use even human error and sin. God can use even human error and sin. I'm talking about when you are the innocent victim of somebody else's bad decision. My family isn't what it used to be because my husband broke it up and left me, or my wife left me, whatever. God can use even human error and the sins of other people, not even just my own, for the good in my, he can bring good in my life. In his plan to grow your character and make you like Jesus. Do you remember the story of Joseph? Remember the story of Joseph? How his brothers were jealous because he was the favorite son. And so his brothers sold Joseph into slavery. And he's taken to Egypt. And for the first 40 years of his life, everything goes wrong. He's falsely accused of rape. He's sold into slavery. He's thrown in jail for a crime he didn't commit. And sitting in a foreign jail, 40 years later, he's gone, nothing has gone right in my life so far. First 40 years, his whole life's downhill. But God had put Joseph exactly where he wanted him to be. And a series of God's circumstances, Joseph is raised up to become the second most powerful leader in the most powerful nation in the world at that time, which is Egypt in the age of the pyramids. And when Joseph later, and he actually saves two countries from famine. He saves Egypt and he saves Israel from famine because of his wisdom. But it didn't look like things were going good in his life for a long, long time. One day though, he finally has his brothers come to meet him and he confronts his brothers, the guys who had sold him into slavery and the first 40 years of nothing going right in his life. And what was Joseph's attitude? He treats them with grace, not bitterness. Why? Well, Genesis 50 tells us his perspective, that God can use even human error and sin for good. And Joseph says in Genesis 50, 20, you, talking to his brothers, you intended to harm me. But God, and that's the most important thing, but God intended it for good to accomplish what is now being done, the saving of many lives. Two entire nations were saved. So out of the sin of his brothers, two nations got saved from famine and destruction. You intended to harm me, but God intended for good. Friends, I'll be honest with you. There are people in your life who intend bad. You will face people in your life, people who resent you at work, they're in competition with you, they're critical of you, they don't like you, or whatever.

0: intend to hurt you. They intend it for bad, but God intends it for good. And so God can even use human error and sin in all the circumstances of life. You know, here at Saddleback, we all know the story of how God brought good even out of Danny Duchesne's life in prison. How he went to prison for a double murder, but he came to know the Lord and he lived for God. And today Danny is a pastor of Saddleback and ministers to prisoners all over America. That's grace. That's grace. And that's the kind of church we are. It doesn't matter what your background is. I don't care what you've done, how badly you've done it, or who you did it with, or how long you did it. What matters is the direction of your feet today. That's all that matters. All right? Now, here's the fifth truth that you need to remember when we're going through changes we don't like. It's unavoidable, but God uses it for good, and he wants to make me like Christ, and even he can use the bad things that other people do in my life. Number five, every change is always a test of my faith.
1: 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There's something I always take away from his message. Here's Rick to tell you how you can help support this ministry.
2: Jesus told his disciples that they should live their lives according to five specific purposes. He said, you've got to love God with all your heart, that's worship, and love your neighbor as yourself, that's ministry, that's called the Great Commandment. And then Jesus said, go make disciples, that's evangelism, baptize them into the family of God, that's fellowship, a sign of fellowship. And then he said, teach them to obey everything I've taught you, that's discipleship. And we call that the Great Commission. We believe at Daily Hope that a great commitment to the Great Commandment and the Great Commission will produce a great Christian, a great church, a great company, a great community. You know, I started Daily Hope so I could spread the good news about Jesus, not just across America, but all around the world. And we want people to know that God's Word is filled with hope and truth. And the power that we need to follow him every day is available to every single one. You know as well as I do that the Word of God changes lives. It's alive, it's active, and it breathes new life and new love into all of our lives. 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And God will bless it, and God will bless you, and we'll get to heaven, and we'll thank God for all the people going to be in heaven because you cared.
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3: President Trump was in Maryland Tuesday to announce an investment in a submarine facility in Baltimore. Trump highlighting the $3.7 billion investment from defense contractor Anduril in a Baltimore shipyard to manufacture parts for Virginia-class submarines.
4: Today we're officially launching the construction of the largest new shipyard in the United States. This is since World War II, there's been nothing like what we're doing today.
3: The president says the project is part of his broader effort to rebuild the military and create jobs. Trump is in the middle of a midterm election blitz, tying the Baltimore event to his economic policies. Maryland Democratic Governor Wes Moore claims he was blocked from the event after working to close the submarine deal. The White House denies Moore's claim.

0: the northern Rockies. Forecasters say temperatures across much of the West will remain above seasonal averages, some locations seeing another day of October sunshine and mild conditions. Across the plains and Midwest, conditions are generally quiet, although some areas seeing some breezy afternoon winds and cooler morning temperatures. Much of the nation's heartland should enjoy a fairly dry and comfortable fall day. Meanwhile, the focus for active weather remains across parts of the southern U.S. The Climate Prediction Center continues to highlight wetter than normal conditions from Texas eastward along portions of the Gulf Coast and into parts of the southeast. Periods of rain could lead to some localized flooding. In the northeast, conditions expected to remain relatively quiet, and in Alaska, above normal temperatures are favored across parts of the interior, south central, and southeast regions, while much of the state is experiencing some typical early autumn conditions. That's your national forecast. I'm Monica Nelson.
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0: Last time on Through the Bible, we studied Exodus 29 and learned about the altar or burnt offering, a picture of what Christ accomplished for us here on earth. Well, in this study, Dr. J. Vernon McGee is going to take us into Exodus 30, where we're going to discover how the altar of incense points to what Jesus is doing for us in heaven right now. Welcome aboard the Bible Bus. I'm Steve Schwetz, your host on this five-year journey through God's entire Word. And I'm so glad that you're here with us for what Dr. McGee calls the Great Worship Chapter. So find your seat, settle in, and while you do that, let me share a few notes from fellow passengers with us on the Bible Bus. Now, recently a pastor, this one in Kenya, wrote to tell us how God has been using our studies in Exodus. These teachings have built my confidence as I seek to feed God's people with messages that draw them closer to Him. One lesson that has especially encouraged me is the story of Moses in the book of Exodus. It reminds me that God can work through anyone to accomplish His purposes. God chose Moses and entrusted him with a great responsibility. Even though Moses struggled with speaking and considered himself inadequate, yet God never abandoned him. He was with Moses every step of the way, strengthening and guiding him. I've learned that God never leaves us alone, even when we face situations that seem impossible. He remains with us, giving us strength to persevere and bring glory to His name through our lives. Another listener in Kenya shared this response after studying Exodus 13 and 14. This message touched my heart. It reminded me of how God delivered His people from bondage and how He still fights for us today. As I listened, I reflected on the many times God rescued me when I had nearly given up. I thank You for helping us understand that we serve a living and faithful God. And then Samuel in Kenya wrote this in response to our study in Exodus 16. My heart was moved by the message. It reminded me that just as God provided manna for the Israelites, He continues to provide for us in every situation. I had been worried about many things, but after the program, I felt peace and hope restored. Thank You for reminding us of the God who never forgets His people. Well, our World Prayer Team lifts up listeners like these and millions of others every weekday. 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You can do it on our app or visit ttb.org and just sign up. Or call 1-800-65-BIBLE for some additional information. Now let's pray. Heavenly Father, thank You for the many ways that Your Word is at work around the world. We ask You, Lord, to open the doors of opportunity so that those who have little or no access to biblical teaching can hear and understand Your truth. Bless each person studying with us now. In Jesus' name we pray. Amen. Now here's our study of Exodus 30 on Through the Bible with Dr. J. Vernon McGee.
1: We come today, friends, to the 30th chapter of the book of Exodus. We got into the chapter speaking about the altar of incense, but we'd like to come again to it because there's so much we did not deal with before. This altar, you notice the instructions that were given here. It was actually a very small altar. We are told here, a cubit shall be the length thereof, and a cubit the breadth thereof. And it was four square. In other words, when we all come to God in prayer, none of us bring anything that makes us to be heard above someone else. We are heard because of Christ. Four square shall

be, and 2 cubits shall be the height thereof. The horns thereof shall be of the same. It was a small altar, but very important. And as we indicated last time, that it was an altar on which no sacrifice was to be made. Ye shall offer no strange incense thereon, nor burnt sacrifice, nor meal offering, neither shall ye pour any drink offering thereon. Now the incense that was to be put on it, we'll have to turn to the last of the chapter to find out about it. And I'd like to turn there. Verse 34, and the Lord said unto Moses, take unto thee sweet spices, stactis, onycha, galbanum, these sweet spices with pure incense of each shall there be a like weight. Thou shalt make it a perfume, a confection, after the art of the apothecary, tempered together, pure and holy. And anyone was not permitted to offer any other kind than this here. Now the stacte was a resinous gum that oozed from trees on Mount Gilead. It was called the balm of Jericho. And then the onycha came from a species of shellfish, sort of a crab. And the galbanum was taken from the leaves of a Syrian plant. Now the frankincense, no one knows what it was. It was a secret formula, and no one knows what it was. And all of this gave a sweet incense, and it was not to be duplicated. Verse 38, the last verse of the chapter, whosoever shall make like unto that to smell thereto shall even be cut off from his people. In other words, if anybody made a incense to smell to God, then they'd smell. Let me tell you, God wouldn't accept them at all. Now, what does this mean? This altar speaks of prayer, speaks of worship, the place where we offer our praise, our thanksgiving, and our requests. It is not to be duplicated, and the formula was not to be used. In other words, this is an attempt of trying to make worship pleasing to the natural man. And you can't do that. You can't make worship pleasing to the natural man. We are to worship God in spirit and in truth. And so today, all sorts of things are used to try to attract people to church, to get them to come. Nothing should be used but the Word of God. Now, if there's a little ritual with it, fine. But let's make sure the Word of God is the center and everything else centers around the Word of God. Now that was the incense that was to be offered on it. And we have said that incense speaks of prayer. Let my prayer be set before thee as incense, said David. And it speaks of the fact that our Lord Jesus is our great intercessor in heaven. It's a picture of Christ, our intercessor. It's where Aaron ministered, the high priest. We're told that Aaron shall burn thereon sweet incense every morning when he dresseth the lamps. He shall burn incense upon it. And when Aaron lighteth the lamps at even, he shall burn incense upon it, a perpetual incense before the Lord throughout your generations. It's a place where he ministered. Now, we have here, therefore, a picture of Christ, our great intercessor. And there are two articles in the tabernacle that speak of Christ's work in heaven. One is this altar of incense, and the other is the brazen laver. And we will pick that up in this chapter. I hope we get there today. It's our intention to. Now, there were two altars. We've seen the brazen altar outside. That's where all sacrifice was offered. And then this altar of incense and no sacrifice was to be offered there at all, nor burnt offering. Ye shall offer no strange incense thereon, nor burnt sacrifice, nor meal offering, neither shall ye pour drink offering thereon. Now, there were these two altars. The altar of incense is where God deals with a saint. The burnt altar is where God deals with a sinner. And the burnt altar speaks of the earth and the sin of man. The incense altar speaks of heaven and of holiness. The burnt altar is what Christ did for us on earth, and the incense altar is what Christ is doing for us in heaven today. But it also speaks of our prayers

speaks of our part in worship. And you recall last time I made the statement that we don't actually know where the altar went. After the death of Christ, we find it in the Holy of Holies. That's where it is today. We are told that after the second veil, the tabernacle, which is called the holiest of all, which had the golden censer, or the golden altar. That's in Hebrews 9:3-4. And it speaks, therefore, of Christ's praise for us. And he's the one who truly praises God and prays for us. He's the one who genuinely worships God for us. He's our intercessor. And how are we to learn to worship? Well, not at the bloody altar. You go as a sinner there, and you take Christ as your Savior. And then you enter the holy place, and there you come to this golden altar, and there's no sacrifices. The sin question has to be settled outside. And when you worship God, the sin question has to be settled. And the very basis, though, of our prayers rests upon the fact that this altar, once a year, is consecrated with blood. And therefore, we are accepted before God, not because of ourselves, but it's because of what and who Christ is, what he did and who he is. We're told that very definitely over in Ephesians 1:6. Let me turn and read this. To the praise of the glory of his grace, wherein he hath made us accepted in the beloved. And the Father said, this is my beloved Son, hear him. And we're not only to hear him, but we're to pray through him. Christ said we're to pray in his name. Whatever you ask in my name, I'll do it. And that's what it means, I think, praying in the Spirit. Now, this article of furniture, you notice, is separated from the other articles of furniture. The consecration of priests had to take place before this altar is brought before us. It's an altar of incense. Only priests could worship. Even the king Uzziah was smitten with leprosy when he tried to intrude in here. And friends, only priests can pray today. There's a great deal of sentimental, rotten rubbish that a person can lead any sort of sinful life, reject Christ, and then in time of trouble, maybe his poor mother's in the hospital, and this old reprobate, he gets down on his knees before God. The moving pictures have shown that. I think sometimes some sentimental preachers talk about these things. God says he'll not answer. Let's be very careful about that, my friend. The altar of incense is where the priests came. The only prayer that any sinner can pray is, God, be merciful to me. And God will hear and answer that when it's brought to him. Now, there's to be continual praise. And you notice God says perpetual incense before the Lord throughout your generations. We're to pray without ceasing. There it was in the morning and in the evening. Now, when the high priest went inside, offered incense, and he spent time in there, you know what happened? That incense got in his garments. And when he came outside, the people, you know, very frankly, they could smell him. You talk about having the right deodorant. He had the right deodorant. And when the great high priest walked by, people just sniffed. They said, my, doesn't he smell good? Trouble today with a lot of the saints is they don't have the right deodorant. The right deodorant is prayer. Let my prayer ascend before thee as sweet incense. And it'll get in your garments when you spend time in prayer. Now we pass to the second requirement of worship. And the Lord spake unto Moses, saying, I'm reading now verse 12, when thou takest the sum of the children of Israel after their number, then shall they give every man a ransom for his soul unto the Lord, when thou numberest them, that there be no plague among them when thou numberest them. There'll be no plague among them because they're to be redeemed. This they shall give, every one that passeth among them that are numbered, half a shekel after the shekel of the sanctuary. A shekel is 20 gerahs, and half shekel shall be the offering of the Lord. And it was of silver, you see. They shall be ransomed of silver. And silver is the metal of redemption. It's a type of redemption. Everyone had to be redeemed that could worship. Now, we hear a great deal today.

They're about public worship. Actually, there's no such thing. Only the redeemed can worship. And we ought to be very careful about that. I can well understand that a great many people going over the band of radio would come to this program, and if a man is a Christian, I think he'll be alerted and probably listen. If he's not a Christian, he says, oh my gracious, here's another one of those Bible screamers, I won't listen to him. And then he passes over it. Or he may start listening, and if he does, he'll get redeemed. That's the thing we count on. We found out that God will speak to many hearts if they'll listen to the Word of God. Now, when they're redeemed, we can worship God. Then we can meet around the Word of God. But you have to be redeemed. And very frankly, we're not as careful, even on this program, as we should be. I ask people to support it. But I hope you understand I'm talking to believers. Now, if you're an unbeliever, we're not asking you to give a thing to the program. Because actually, we don't think you can worship God. And giving is an act of worship. And therefore, we trust you'll listen. You're welcome to listen. And even to send for the notes and outlines. We'd love for you to have them. And we believe if you will, you'll become redeemed. That you will turn to the Lord and be saved. That's the wonder of the wonders of studying the Word of God, friends. Now, not only must they be redeemed, but they must be cleansed. That brings us to the lava. And the lava now is in the outer court, was made of brass, and there are two articles out there, the brazen altar, that's where God settles the sin question, that's where he deals with our sin as sinners, and the lava, brazen lava is out there, and that's where God deals with our sins as saints, because after all, the saints sin. I've been with them a long time, friends. This idea today that the saints are heavenly, they're not that yet. To dwell above with saints in love, that'll be glory. But to stay below with the saints, I know, that's another story, friends. Now let's look here, and I'm reading verse 17 of chapter 30 of Exodus. And the Lord spake unto Moses, saying, thou shalt also make a laver of brass, and his foot also of brass. Now the foot is a little basin below that they wash their feet in. And thou shalt put it between the tabernacle of the congregation and the altar, and thou shalt put water therein. For Aaron and his son shall wash their hands and their feet thereat when they go into the tabernacle of the congregation. They shall wash with water that they die not. Or when they come near to the altar to minister to burnt offering made by fire unto the Lord. Now the priests could not serve unless the first thing they did when they came in the tabernacle, they'd go wash. They got contaminated, you see, on the outside. And every time you go to church, friends, on Sunday, maybe after all, it isn't the fact that the preacher's dull. It may be that you're dirty. And when you have a combination, though, of a dull preacher and a dirty saint, you don't have very exciting service, I can tell you that. But the thing we need to do is to remember that you can't worship until you've been cleansed. You and I get dirty in this world. It's the reason the Lord washed the disciples' feet. He's still doing that today, by the way. We need to go to the laver, and that is the first thing they did. Now, if they go into the burnt altar with the sacrifice, they wash before, and afterward they wash. If they go into the holy place, they wash when they go in, they wash when they come out. And I'm of the opinion that that matter of washing was pretty important. So important that I think maybe one priest that came up and washed his hands and turned to the other priest that's there washing his, and he says, my, says, how many times you been up here today? And that fellow says, I've been up here half a dozen times. The other one says, well, I've been up here nearly a dozen times, and look at my hands. I got dishpan hands. I've washed so much. And I wonder why God wants us to do this. And I suppose Aaron standing in the background would say, well, look here, brethren, I'll tell you why the Lord wants you to wash. He wants you to know you got to be holy, and you can't worship him, and you can't serve him unless you've been cleaned up. This idea today that any dirty saint living in sin, every now and then you hear of some man that gets involved, sometimes a preacher with a woman or some Christian worker with a woman, and they say, my, I don't understand it. He seemed to be such a wonderful servant of God. My friend, if you check his work, you'll find out it is wood, hay, and stubble.
God sees to it that it doesn't amount to anything.

anything. And there's nothing like that that will make a phony and bring the work of God today into disrepute. Now, this brazen laver, this was the place where the priests wash. We are to come to him today in confession. If we confess our sins, he's faithful and just to forgive us our sins and to cleanse us from all unrighteousness. And it's very important to see this laver of brass. It has to do with our sanctification. That's in my book on the tabernacle. That's the thing that I emphasize. It speaks of the sanctification of the believer. And you and I are to go and wash if we're going to serve God. And we go there to wash if we're going to be used of God. It's very important that we be clean. Now again, we need to not only have the sweet incense in our garments, but we ought to have our bodies washed with pure water. The pure water is the Word of God. You know what the laver was made out? Made out of brass. It was made out of the mirrors of the women, that we are told. They brought their mirrors, and they used brass in that day, highly polished brass for mirrors. They didn't have a glass like we have today. And, of course, women haven't changed, and men haven't either, down through the centuries, so the women all had mirrors, and they brought those. Now, what is it that reveals the sin? It's the Word of God. The Word of God is a mirror, and we're to look into the mirror, the Word of God, and we see that there's a smudge spot on us. What are we to do? And he's washing feet today. The laver also is in heaven, and you go to him if we confess our sins. Now, you don't go to confess publicly. You go to him. That laver's in heaven, and you go to him. And I think every Sunday before you ever go to church, you ought to go in and confess your sins of the week. Now, don't tell me you don't get dirty. I know you do. I get dirty. Your eyes get dirty. Your mind gets dirty. Your hands get dirty. Your feet get dirty. You get dirty. And the trouble in our churches today, even our fundamental churches on Sunday morning, and I'm not being crude when I say this, and one of the reasons that people are not interested in coming there is simply because there's too much spiritual B.O. We need to go to him in confession today. We need to go to that laver and wash today before we go into worship. And God doesn't accept worship until it comes from a cleansed heart, nor will he accept service. That is something that's certainly being proven out now. Not only should we be washed, and not only should we have the incense, but we also should be anointed. Verse 22, moreover, the Lord spake unto Moses, saying, take thou also unto thee principal spices of pure myrrh, 500 shekels, and of sweet cinnamon, half so much, even 250 shekels, and so on. Verse 25, thou shalt make it an oil of holy ointment, an ointment compound after the art of the apothecary. It shall be a holy anointing oil. And thou shalt anoint the tabernacle of the congregation therewith, and the ark of the testimony, and the table, and the vessels. And verse 30, thou shalt anoint Aaron and his sons, and consecrate them, that they may minister unto me in the priest's office. Now that is something that you and I need today. What is that anointing? John says in his epistle, we have an anointing. What is that anointing? Well, that anointing is the Holy Spirit. And we have an anointing that enables us to understand the Word of God. And that's the reason that the Word of God is being made real to so many people today, even by radio. Friends, it's not the speaker. It's not the program. It is the Word of God used by the Spirit of God. And only the Spirit of God can anoint you. You don't go to some man and have him pour oil on you. Go to God, even right now, and say, oh God, open my heart and open my mind and my life to understand your word. Give me an anointing. And that anointing is very important today. It is all important. In fact, John mentions that. Probably I should not take it for granted that you're going to look it up. Probably I should turn to it and read it. This is 1 John 2:20. We have an unction, and that word unction is anointing. We have an anointing from the Holy One, and ye know all things.

0: And then we're told down in verse 27, but the anointing which ye have received of him abideth in you, and ye need not that any man teacheth you of all things, and is truth, and is no lie, and even as it hath taught you, ye shall abide in him. Now, friends, the Holy Spirit is the one that can open your mind and heart when you go to worship God, to understand, to bring blessing to your heart, to give you a real thrill. Oh, there are so many people asking the question, what's life all about? What shall I do? How shall I communicate? Oh, my friend, today, ask God to let the Spirit of God make real to you the Word of God. May God bless you, my beloved.
1: 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Until then, I'm Steve Schwetz, asking God to bless you as you follow him today.

0: 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Is this your story too?
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10: NBC News Radio, I'm Tammy Trujillo. An FBI whistleblower says members of the Trump administration pushed the Department of Justice to investigate protesters in Los Angeles last year. Scott Carr has details.
11: A formal complaint's been filed by the insider with the Senate Judiciary Committee, alleging the FBI was pressured to investigate anti-ICE protesters in L.A. in violation of the Bureau's own policies and the protesters' right to free speech. The protests in question were those held outside the L.A. Metro Detention Center and Federal Building. The complaint's been released by Democratic Senator Alex Padilla, who's demanding responses from the Attorney General, Todd Blanche, and the Director of the FBI, Kash Patel. In Washington, I'm Scott Carr.
10: The National Transportation Safety Board has released a preliminary report about last month's deadly news helicopter crash in Los Angeles County. Sharon Reardon has that story.
12: The NTSB says the helicopter began descending rapidly while covering a deadly Metro bus crash in Chatsworth on September 15th. Investigators say the helicopter was about 800 feet above the ground when it slowed dramatically. KCRA reports video captured warning horns consistent with alerts for unsafe

0: Rotor speeds in the final 29 seconds of the recording. The helicopter crash killed reporter Eliana Moreno, pilot George Marcineau, and pedestrian Eddie Gutierrez Mejia. The NTSB says a final report could take weeks or months. I'm Sharon Reardon.
1: A new bill would block the Navy from stripping the name of a Black World War II hero from an aircraft carrier and renaming it for President Trump. The carrier under construction is set to be named after Doris Miller. He was a meal worker on a Pearl Harbor battleship during the 1941 attack. He dragged wounded sailors to safety and manned an anti-aircraft gun to bring down an enemy plane. Last week, Senator Cory Booker introduced three bills that would block the name change and put guidelines on how the military names its warships. The Emmys are moving to Prime Video starting next year. Under the deal, the Emmys will be streamed on Prime Video for free globally. 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The future of a permanent daylight saving time bill is uncertain with no clear path forward. Matt Mattinson has details.
2: That's according to Senate Majority Leader John Thune. The South Dakota Republican told Politico that President Trump feels strongly about supporting the legislation, but there's no consensus on it yet. The House passed the Sunshine Protection Act over the summer, and Trump has made it a priority less than a month ahead of Election Day. But with experts discussing the negatives to permanent daylight saving time, the legislation now sits in the Senate, which isn't scheduled to return to the Capitol until the week of November 9th. I'm Matt Mattinson.
1: The Vatican Publishing House will publish the private diary of Pope Francis on November 24th. The book, written by Cardinal Victor Fernandez, provides deeper insight into the personality and inner life of the Jesuit Pope, who led the Catholic Church from March of 2013 until his death in April of 2025. The private diary of Pope Francis will be released worldwide in five languages and distributed in 94 different countries. The Commerce Department says the U.S. trade deficit widened sharply in August. Chris Caraggio has those details.
3: This amid an uptick in goods related to the building of artificial intelligence build-out and the unpredictability of import tariffs. Imports rose over 4% for the month, pushing the total imbalance to over $105 billion. That was a nearly 14% jump from July over the Dow Jones consensus estimate for $102 billion. It was also the biggest deficit since the all-time gap in March of 2025, just before President Trump's announcement of reciprocal tariffs against U.S. trading partners. I'm Chris Caraggio.
1: Gen Z is giving TikTok doctors unusual power over real-world health decisions. 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
6: Now, to be called a servant in our society is to think in terms of somebody being a third-rate citizen, but God chose to incarnate himself in the person of Jesus Christ, and Jesus said, if you want to know what I'm all about serving mankind, even unto the giving of my life to ransom them from their sins. Jesus came as a servant, not as a superstar.
7: Are there any jobs that you would consider beneath you? As you think about that question, we welcome you to In Touch, the teaching ministry of Dr. Charles Stanley. Today, we'll be challenged to think about Christ's attitude toward serving others. A favorite New Testament story from the 19th chapter of Luke teaches us the requirements of servanthood.
6: Would you complete this sentence? God saved me because... How would you complete that sentence? God saved me because. What is the only legitimate answer? He loves me. That is the only reason he saved me. Anything you add to that, you're adding to God's love. In other words, there cannot be any merit on our part. God saved us because he loved us. All right, next question. God's purpose for saving me was. What is it? All right, to glorify him. Next question. I am most like Jesus when I am... All right, to answer that question, listen to what Jesus said. He says, for even the Son of Man did not come to be served, but rather to serve and to give his life a ransom.

ransom for many. Jesus saw himself as a servant. Jesus always saw himself as a servant. Now let me ask you a question. How many of you think you know how to serve God? I wonder how many people really and truly have ever thought about, how do you serve God? What are the requirements of being a real servant? It's very clear in the scripture that's what it's all about. If I'm not going to serve the Lord, then I'm not going to glorify Him. And if I'm not going to glorify Him, it would be better for Jesus to save a person at 11:50 or 12 o'clock and then to give them an opportunity to say goodbye to their family and take them on home, and within about 30 minutes, they wouldn't have any more sin in their life, wouldn't have to be broken, wouldn't have to go through valleys, wouldn't have to learn all these marvelous, wonderful, painful lessons that we learn. You know why He left you here? He leaves us here in order to pour out His life through us into the lives of other people. Now, there is a passage of Scripture in Luke chapter 19. Luke chapter 19, beginning in the first verse. The Scripture says, "And He, Jesus, entered and was passing through Jericho, and behold, there was a man called by the name of Zacchaeus. And he was a chief tax gatherer, and he was rich. And he was trying to see who Jesus was, and he was unable because of the crowd, for he was small in stature. And he ran on ahead and climbed up into a sycamore tree in order to see him, for he was about to pass through that way. And when Jesus came to the place, he looked up and said to him, 'Zacchaeus, hurry and come down, for today I must stay at your house.' And he heard and came down and received him gladly. And when they saw it, they all began to grumble, saying, 'He has gone to be the guest of a man who is a sinner.' And Zacchaeus stopped and said to the Lord, 'Behold, Lord, half of my possessions I will give to the poor. And if I have defrauded anyone of anything, I will give back four times as much.' And Jesus said to him, 'Today salvation has come to this house, because he too is a son of Abraham. For the Son of Man has come to seek and to save that which was lost.'" Now here is a simple incident in the life of the Lord Jesus Christ on his way through Jericho to Jerusalem, and within just about a week or so, he's going to the cross. But he takes the time to recognize and to serve someone else. I want you to jot down five words. The first word in the requirements for servanthood, if I'm going to learn to be a servant, the word number one, awareness. Awareness is the key word. Now listen to what happened here. The Bible says that Jesus was passing along through Jericho, and there were crowds all alongside the street who were watching him. They'd heard he was coming. The streets are lined up, and there's a fellow there by the name of Zacchaeus who is a tax collector. Now, a man who was a tax collector in those days among the people of Israel was considered a traitor to the cause of his own people. So here he is, the chief tax collector. He's the administrator. He has other people working under him. And besides that, he's known as a thief. People don't like him. They've rejected him. He doesn't have any friends. When they see him coming, they want to cross the street. He felt all kinds of rejection. Why do you think he had to climb a tree to see Jesus? Because every time he tried to itch up in line to get on the street, on the curb so he could see him, and when they saw who it was, they just closed ranks. Not about to let him in. Most anybody they would have let in, but not Zacchaeus. He was an extortioner. He was a tax collector. So the scripture says, because of his curiosity, he runs ahead and climbs up into the sycamore tree. Now there were other folks in trees, probably there watching Jesus come by. But then he comes to this particular tree, and all of a sudden Jesus stops. He looks up and he says, "Zacchaeus, hurry down. I'm going home with you today." You know why Jesus stopped under that tree? Because Jesus knew that Zacchaeus desperately needed him. Let me ask you a question. How many people where you work are up in the tree, and you walk by them every day and you never even look up? You see, in our business to carry on our vocation, and in our business to serve the Lord, and I have to work at this, and there are times I have to go to people and say, "Look,
I want to ask you to forgive me. I really didn't mean to ignore you. That was

Not my heart. I didn't mean to just pass you by. It's easy for that to happen to us. Amidst our going about our duties to walk right by all the people who are hanging. Did you know the truth is? There are people hanging in the trees everywhere who are saying, "Won't somebody help me?" Calling to us, pleading with us. "Won't somebody care? Won't somebody listen? I can't handle much more. Doesn't anybody really care about where I am?" You see, he didn't have to work in the life of Jesus because Jesus was perfectly sensitive. Now, we'll never be as sensitive as he was because there was no sin. You see, here's part of the problem. If my eyes are all turned inward to my needs and my hurts and my cares and my wishes and my wants, friends, you can hang in the tree till Jesus comes and I'll never see you. And I wonder how many people are hanging there. And because we are so wrapped up in our little old selves, we can't hear their weeping because, you see, we're so wrapped up down here doing our thing, we don't even know there's anybody hanging up there. Learn to be sensitive to what's around me, and who's hurting, and who's in need. Second word, availability. Listen to what happened. The Lord Jesus Christ was on his way to Jerusalem, to the cross, to die for the whole world. I mean, we're talking about redeeming all of mankind, past, present, and future. And the scripture says when he came to this particular tree that Jesus stopped, looked up. Now listen, he looked up and he said, "Zacchaeus, I'm on my way to Jerusalem. If I had time, I'd spend a little time with you, but you just hang in there, buddy. You'll make it. I'm going to the cross. I'm going to die for the world, but I'll keep you in mind." That wouldn't even be in the Bible if that's what Jesus had said. But the Bible says that Jesus Christ, on his way to die for all the sin of all mankind, stopped and made himself available to give time to the most wretched, despicable, rejected, unliked man in all of Jericho. He didn't call the mayor or the governor. Not the most respectable citizen. He chose a man that nobody else would have gone home with. Requirements of a servant. Not only must I be aware, but available. Available what? Available to give some time. Just a little time to listen. Available not only in time, but available with my testimony. Jesus was available not only to give Zacchaeus some time, he was available to spend time listening to this man and talking to him. He said, "I'm going with you to your house." He went to eat with him. Now, what do you do when you sit down and eat with somebody? You talk and you listen and you enjoy each other's company. Are you too busy to tell somebody who's hurting real bad what Jesus Christ can do in their life? Then if we're that busy, we're too busy to live any longer on earth. We ought to just be taken on because we're too busy to do the very thing that's keeping us down here. Available in my time, available with my testimony, available with my treasure. Let me tell you something. What you and I have doesn't belong to us in the first place. Everything he sends through our life and through our hands must always be open for him to have any part of it he wants at any time. He says, if I'm going to be a servant, it's not enough for me to have a little time with you, but I've got to be willing to give out of my resources. Not for credit. That's why I hesitate to say some things sometimes. I would never do it for credit. God already knows my heart about that, but I want you to understand what God is willing to do if you'll just give him a chance. The third word is acceptance. If I'm going to be a servant, I've got to be willing to accept other people just the way they are. Now listen, Jesus didn't say to Zacchaeus, "Zacchaeus, hey, when you clean up your act, if you'll come down here, you get it all straightened up in the tree, I'll wait for you, come on down here, you and I'll have a little fellowship." That's not what he said. He accepted him just the way he was. And I want to remind you of something. Don't ever forget this. The day you came to the Lord Jesus Christ on bended knee, you came with a filthy heart. Dirty, nasty, stinking. In fact, God said that our heart was like filthy rags. His response to you was, "I accept you just the way you are."

You know what you have to be a servant? You have to have a forgiving spirit. Then you have to have a forgetting spirit. Did you know that some of the folks the Lord may ask you to serve and to help may be somebody who's wronged you? If you can't forgive and you can't forget, then I doubt if you will serve. The next word is abiding. What do I mean by that? Well, I want you to turn, if you will, for just a moment to John chapter 15. And in this passage, here is the key that our Lord wants us to remember. He says, I am the vine, that is Christ. Ye are the branches, that is the believer. He says, abide in me. Now watch this. Abide in me, that is, live in me. When you and I were saved, it's as if we were grafted into the vine. And now we're living in the vine. What does Paul say in Colossians chapter 3? You have to watch this. He says, just as you trusted Christ to save you, trust Him too for each day's problems. Let your roots grow down into Him and draw up your nourishment from Him and keep on living and loving and serving the Lord. Now, what do I mean by all of that? By abiding, I mean simply this, that within us, there is not the resource to serve other people like they need to be served. And that's why the Lord Jesus Christ has become our life. And that's why He says in this passage, John 15, I am the vine, verse 5, you the branches, he who abides in me and I in him, he bears or she bears much fruit. For apart from me, you can do nothing or your life is going to be fruitless and non-productive. Now the Lord Jesus Christ was himself dependent upon his Father. Go back to John chapter 8 for a moment. Listen to what he said in this 8th chapter of John. He says in verse 28, Jesus therefore said, when you lift up the Son of Man, then you will know that I am he and I do nothing on my own initiative. But I speak these things as the Father taught me. And he who sent me is with me. He has not left me alone, for I always do the things that are pleasing to Him. He was dependent upon the Father. Now, you and I are to serve the Lord not out of our resource of time, not out of our resource of testimony, not out of our resource of treasure, but we are to serve the Lord by serving others, trusting in the omnipotent life that lives within us, that is overflowing out of our life day by day. We are to trust in the inner resource of Jesus Christ to meet the needs of other people as He sends us to serve them. He is my resource for all that I need. What's the fifth word? Abandonment. Now, what do I mean by that? Well, I want you to notice something that happened in this passage. Scripture says when the Lord Jesus Christ stopped and said, Zacchaeus, come down, I'm going home with you right now. Verse 7, and when they saw it, they all began to grumble, saying, oh, no, he's gone to be the guest of a man who is a sinner. What do I mean by abandonment? Turn to John chapter 12 for a moment. Look at this verse. John chapter 12, verse 23. And Jesus answered them, saying, the hour has come for the Son of Man to be glorified. Verily, verily, or truly, truly, I say to you, unless a grain of wheat falls into the earth and dies, it remains by itself alone. But if it dies, it bears much fruit. He who loves his life, self-centered, self-seeking, selfish, loses it in essence. And he who hates or is willing to abandon his own self-will in this world shall keep it to life in eternal. If anyone serves me, let him follow me. And where I am, there shall my servant also be. If anyone serves me, listen to this, the Father will do what? Honor him. Do you understand that the God the Father says, when you and I are serving Him, He honors us. Now watch this. Here's the barn. It is perfectly clean. I mean, the floor is spotless. There's not a thing on it. It's warm in the winter. It's a little cool in the summer, and it's always clean. On the barn floor, there are two grains of wheat. Grain number one, grain number two. The farmer comes in and says to these two grains of wheat, I would like to sow you. That means I'm going to take you out

0: of this comfortable barn, and I'm going to plant you in the earth. I'm going to dig a grave and put you in it. I'm going to cover you up, and it's going to be dark. You're going to experience heat. You're going to experience cold. You're going to experience dryness. You're going to experience moisture. But if you will allow me to do that, you will be multiplied innumerable times. Grain number one says, nothing doing, not going to bury me. I like it all cozy on the barn floor. That's the way I like it. So grain number one just lays there for years. Years and years and years, still lays on a clean barn floor. Grain number two says, well, you know, I don't like darkness either. And the cold, and the heat, the moisture, and the dryness. I don't like to be buried. I surely don't want to die. But if it means that I would be multiplied, then I'm willing. All the terrible things the farmer said were true. Buried, darkness, moisture, cold, hot. But then something happens. When the grain dies and breaks open, before long, that's a little touch of green where it died. And then before long, it's taller and taller till finally it's one single stalk of wheat. 30 grains, 40 grains, 50 grains, 100, whatever it might be. One grain has now become, let's say, 50. Next year, all 50 of them get planted. The next year, all of those multiplied numbers get planted. Back in the barn, grain number one still lies there, all cozy, all wrapped up in its own quiet, lonely self. Now let me ask you a question. Which grain had you rather be? Keeping it cozy, keeping it comfortable, everything going your way. Don't get your hands dirty. Don't have to give. Don't spend any time with anybody. Let them hang by the trees. Man, you walk right under. Or are you willing to die to your old selfish, self-centered, self-seeking lifestyle and let God multiply you by the thousands and the thousands and the thousands? That's what the Christian life is all about.
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2: We're all impacting others in our life. There's one thing you and I cannot escape, and that is our influence. Our testimony can be good, it could be bad. But Jesus said you're to be the light of the world, and you're to be like salt. And those statements mean that you and I are to make a difference in somebody else's life. No matter who you are and where you are in life, the grace of God can reach you if you're willing. One of my friends said to me not too long ago, he said, when I was in the briar patch, and what he meant by that, he was living in sin, and he said, I was absolutely hopeless. Been living such an awful life for many, many years. He said, all of a sudden, something happened to me. I said, what happened? He said, you made the statement that no one is beyond hope and that you cannot out-sin the grace of God. He said, all of a sudden, the hope just coursed through my heart. And that was the beginning of Christ changing my life. Then he said, not only did it happen to me, but my wife, who was caught up in a cult, she too was saved. My children were saved. And simply, this is what happens. When you and I trust Jesus Christ as our Savior, the Holy Spirit comes to live within us. And He makes such an awesome difference in our life that it makes an impact on the lives of others. So no matter who you are, what you've done, where you've been, the grace of God is available for you to be saved. And that is my prayer for you today, that you would trust Him as your personal Savior.
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8: And so if you're in a season of winter, don't lose heart and think about, oh my goodness, how are we going to navigate back through fall and through summer? And is it even possible to get through spring? Winter is the season of doing the work so that spring can come again.
9: That's Deborah Folletta describing ways you can navigate the inevitable ups and downs of marriage and relationships. Welcome back to Focus on the Family with Jim Daly. I'm John Fuller.
10: You know, John, last time we covered the different seasons of relationship. Actually, we covered two. We're going to cover the other two today, but spring and summer. And it was such a wonderful insight into how to frame our relationships, whether it's marital or parenting or friend group or those acquaintances at church you might know. It's just a really good way to see how God has created us. You know, it says in the Word that God created us for a relationship. Mm-hmm. It's probably one of the most unnoticed things that we need to concentrate on. I think we concentrate on salvation in Christ and how to live a Spirit-led life. Those are tremendous and important, critically important. But He also built us for a relationship. What about that scripture says, think more highly of others than yourself? The golden rule. Mm. Wow. Are we applying things?

0: there. I think we need to. And Deborah does a wonderful job at helping us better understand it.
1: And she shared from her newest book called Relationship Skills, The Four Seasons That Will Make or Break.

0: much from what you've written and, you know, what the Lord has shown you. So thank you for that.
1: Well, thank you.
0: It's diligence. I mean, you have to put time into it. Writing a book is not easy for those that haven't done it. Yeah. I mean, it is time consuming and you want to be thoughtful. So thank you for that effort.
1: Well, it is a privilege.
0: Yeah, it is really good. We left off, like I said, we covered spring and that infatuation stage and then the hot heat of summer. And you mentioned at the end of the program last time just how you're exposing yourself more in every way in that summer heat, you know, emotionally, physically, et cetera, especially in the context of marriage, obviously. Let's move into fall. Let's get those out of the way, and then we'll come back and cover some more ground. But what is fall about?
1: I always say that in fall, you start seeing things in HD.
0: Okay.
1: All of a sudden, the rose-colored glasses are gone, and now I'm seeing everything in high definition.
0: Can I give an example just to help? Because in my own life, you know, I joke pretty constantly.
1: Yeah.
0: And I think my fall awareness was Jean going, yeah, you're not as funny right now.
1: She used to love your jokes.
0: She used to laugh at everything.
1: Like, all right,
0: said.
1: Jim.
0: But that's an example where anything, too much of anything is fall.
1: Yeah. And we're seeing things through a different filter now. We're seeing things in the details, in the fine details. And sometimes actually we can see too much to the point where everything our partner does and even the things that used to draw us to them are now irritating and annoying. And now we're struggling with some of those differences. A big thing that I talk about through the season of fall is compatibility.
0: Mm-hmm.
1: And all of a sudden, all of your differences are clear. Maybe in spring and in summer, you were focused more on your similarities. And now your differences feel really intense and extreme, and you can have a hard time navigating the season of fall. This is why a lot of people say, well, maybe I married the wrong person in that season of fall when all those struggles start to come up to the surface.
0: Right. It moves into intolerability.
1: Right.
0: Which is very interesting. I think that's where the enemy and our own flesh begins to plant those seeds of doubt, like you said. And I think as we've counseled people here at Focus on the Family, the fall season is when you start thinking, maybe I need a divorce.
1: Right. A lot of people do struggle. And there's different parts of compatibility and different areas where we can find ourselves butting heads, you know, whether it's personality differences, lifestyle differences, culture differences, education differences. We can list so many different areas that can become sticking points. But one way that I like to think of compatibility is not how much do we have in common. Compatibility is more our ability to come together in our differences.
0: Yeah.
1: It's an ability. Compatibility is actually a skill. It's an ability to be able to learn from you and to be able to come together in the areas that we are different, whether it's our financial perspective, whether it's our personality, and learning to see the other person as an asset, as a blessing and a resource rather than a burden.
0: Yeah. So you wrote the book. I'll ask you for an example of how you and John have managed incompatibility.
1: Yeah. Honestly, this is a really clear example in our marriage because even on this conversation of chill to extreme and intensity. He's more chill. I'm more intense. Like, let's change. Let's do this. Let's grow. Let's, you know, and learning that neither of those sides are in and of themselves good for a marriage. It's like the gas and the brakes. You can't just go, go, go, go, go without pulling back and stopping, but you can't just always be on break and expect your relationship is going to move forward.
0: Yeah.
1: And so finding that balance looks like us learning to see the other person's personality traits as an asset, as a blessing. And also over the years, we've been married for almost 20 years. And I think one of the most, the greatest lessons has been learning to learn from one another.
0: Mm-hmm.
1: Me learning to become more chill and laid back. Yeah. Him learning to become more intentional in our relationship. Learning from each other has really been one of the greatest gifts.
0: You know, Jean and I have talked about that. We both feel like we have melded into better, different people and we've gleaned some of the better attributes from each
1: other.
0: Exactly. Which is a good thing.
1: It is a very good thing. And to me, that is the goal of the season of fall. It's our ability to come together, to create compatibility, even in our uniqueness and even in our differences.
0: But I would say some of

0: That comes with that grind. You know, you've got to have some adversity to better understand fall, I think. In fact, you said navigating conflict during the fall season is critically important. You named seven areas to be mindful of. I'll list them, but prepare for it. Don't fear conflict. Know your style. Understand before being understood. That's a good one. Empathize. Set boundaries, and then number seven, get to the roots. So why don't you, you don't have to hit them all, but touch on things that are important to you as the writer.
1: Yeah. So here's a really good framework when you're navigating conflict. Start with what the person is feeling. And if you're the one that's sharing, I'm feeling hurt by X. This happened and it really hurt my feelings. If you're the person that's listening, take that in. And then try to repeat it to them in a way that shows them that you really listened. What I'm hearing you say is you feel hurt because I didn't call you when I said I would, and you're not feeling like a priority to me.
0: Deborah, for the couples that are tipping into this conversation that are in some trouble, some level of trouble, this quote that you mentioned in the book from Dr. Les Parrott, who's been on the broadcast many times, Les and Leslie, but you quoted him as saying, conflict is the price we pay for a deeper level of intimacy. That's such a great promise for the turbulence you're in.
1: Yeah.
0: But is it true?
1: It is true. It is a price. We can't pretend that conflict doesn't come at a cost. It's uncomfortable. We don't want to navigate through it. It's hard. It takes a lot of energy out of us, but it is an invitation. It is a pathway to deeper intimacy. When you think about the relationships that you have that don't have never had conflict, they're usually pretty surface level relationships, you know? But the ones where we're getting deeper in relationships, the ones that are becoming more significant, we have to navigate through conflict.
0: In that context, for that couple, that promise that we're talking about, how do they see the trees through the forest, though? Because the emotions of the moment is in the fall, I married the wrong person. This is not going anywhere. I'm so frustrated. He does not meet those needs for me. I mean, whatever you can fill it in. How do they stop and go, okay, this is adversity. I heard Deborah talk about it. This is going to be good. It's just so opposite.
1: It is.
0: So how do you slow down enough to look at it as a positive? And now what do I have to do to get there with my spouse, with my teenager? Let's just throw that one in.
1: Right.
0: Or whomever in my life that I'm having this conflict with. How do you set your mind up to be victorious?
1: Yeah, always begin with the end in mind. You know, even when you're working out and you get to a point where it's painful and difficult and uncomfortable, it's like, well, what's the end goal here? The end goal is deeper relationships, becoming better. And I think a theme that I tell myself over and over again as I'm in the midst of conflict is, what is God revealing that he wants to heal in me? What is God revealing that he wants to heal in me? And when I take that as the ultimate goal, I can receive conflict, I can engage with it, and I can see it as a pathway towards something better.
0: I want to highlight, though, what you said so we don't miss it. In me.
1: Yeah.
0: Not in you.
1: Right.
0: I know what God needs to heal in you. That is
1: exactly.
0: Not a good place to be, right?
1: Right.
0: Why is that a major roadblock to healing as a couple?
1: Well, first and foremost, it's because you cannot change the other person. You cannot heal them, but you can influence them when you begin to heal, because relationships are like a recipe. And when you change your ingredients, it changes the entire recipe. Mm-hmm.
0: The transparency factor is so critical. And again, I mean, right from the garden, Adam and Eve, we did this. It's in our nature to hide.
1: Yes.
0: We cover up. We blame each other. Why did you do this? Well, the woman you gave me, right?
1: Right.
0: And so how do we avoid the blame game and become more transparent and honest?
1: The thing I love about the season of fall is that there's nowhere left to hide. The leaves have fallen off the trees now, and it's like, there's nowhere left to hide. And you get to a point in your relationship where you have to choose to be fully known, that there are no secrets, that everything is now on the table with my spouse. And that leads to deeper levels of intimacy. You've heard the phrase being fully known so that you can be fully loved. And I think this really matters when it comes to the context of our relationship.

0: relationships. And a lot of couples, they don't live like this. There's a lot of places in their life that are kept in the dark, that are kept secret, that they feel ashamed to expose, whether it's things from the past or things in their present. And the goal is creating a safe place so that you can share, so that you can be fully known and connect with your partner in the way that God intended. That was God's intention from the beginning in the garden, is for us to be fully known. And I truly believe we can replicate some of that in our marriages.
1: Mm. It takes good resources to do that, though, and Focus on the Family is here for you. We have so much to help you. Of course, we have Deborah's book that we're talking about today, Relationship Skills, The Four Seasons That Will Make or Break Your Love Life. We've got information about our Hope Restored Marriage Intensives. We've got a marriage assessment. The beginning point would be to call 1-800, the letter A in the word family, or stop by our website. 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
2: Deborah, we saved the worst for last. It's not normally how we say that, but winter. This is where couples are feeling distant and cold toward each other. What are clear signs that we're in winter?
0: Yeah. Winter can come with a really intense feeling that things have frozen over, that there's a lack of love and connection. But they can also come with a more dangerous feeling of apathy. Mm-hmm. And apathy is more dangerous because it's like that subtle frost. It's not very obvious, but it's still deadly. It's still destroying the relationship. Exactly. There was a frost just last week in Pennsylvania, and I had planted a bunch of flowers because it was 80 degrees the week before. And that frost quietly overnight destroyed all of those plants. And it's the same in our relationship. Some people are like, well, there's nothing majorly wrong here. We've been married for 40 years. Everything's fine. But is that what God wants for your relationship? Does God want apathy, or does he want connection? And so I think frost sometimes is even more dangerous because it makes us think that everything's okay when really we're far from the point where God wants us to be and how we love each other.
2: Yeah, it's interesting. Even in a winter storm, you know, here in Colorado, we can get 3 feet of snow and everybody hunkers down. My sister used to manage a grocery store out here. She said it's so weird the day before when we get that kind of weather forecast.
0: Oh, yeah.
2: Everybody comes in for guests.
0: They're preparing. What?
2: Toilet paper and milk.
0: Yeah.
2: She said it just flies off the shelf. And it is kind of interesting when bad weather hits, like severe weather, we tend to pull together, a crisis, whatever it might be, something in our marriage. That light frost is what kills us.
0: I agree. And so something for us to be on the lookout for. And I also think you just used a really good word, prepare. We all need to be prepared that a winter season will come in our marriage. And not only will it come, it should come. Mm. Because winter has positive benefits too. Winter is the season of turning inward, of asking myself where I need to heal and grow and change. God made winter to disinfect the ground. Without winter, we wouldn't be able to have the fruitful gardens and farming that we have in spring. And so winter is really significant because it has a purpose. And so if you're in the season of winter right now, I think the question is, what is the Lord wanting to disinfect, to heal in this relationship? I think winter is a season that every couple will pass through, but the invitation is not to stay in winter. Mm. It's a season to be passed through, knowing that if you do the right things, plant the right seeds, prepare the ground, spring can and should come again. And that's the hope that we have, is that even in winter, we know it's not the final season. Seasons are meant to cycle through.
2: I get so excited with spring, especially here in Colorado.
0: Yes.
2: You know, because we come through usually tough winters. Not all of them are tough, but normally they are. And I'm tired of it being, you know, 10 below or zero. And then you get the first warm day and you're going, wow, okay, it's coming. It's around the corner.
0: And what if you appreciate spring even more because you've gone through winter? You know, it's like in your marriage, when things start to turn in the right direction, when you start to treat each other better, when you start to heal, it's like, wow, God is doing something here. And spring can be even better than it was in the early cycles of our relationship.

0: Jeff?
1: You know, with our hope restored, I think thematically we see many, many couples who are just passing through the end of fall or deep in winter. It's just the nature of it. Something is motivating them. And I'm so thankful to those folks who have said, yes, we're going to try. Now, oftentimes we hear, this is our last attempt to save our marriage. That's really common.
0: Yeah.
1: Or they have divorce papers already in hand or signed. I mean, it's amazing. And that program has an 81% save rate based on going back to each couple 2 years later. It's phenomenal.
0: It is.
1: But as a counselor yourself, especially looking at the Christian community, we have the ability to get through winter.
0: Yes.
1: But some are not making it. They're the Donner Party. You know, they're going through Lake Tahoe in 12-foot snow as pioneers, and they get caught. How do we, as Christians particularly, read the weather pattern of our marriage and know what to do instead of walking into the storm that will kill us, kill our relationship?
0: I think the first thing is we need to reframe how we view winter, because for some people, they think it's the end of the journey. It's like, I have to go back through fall, and then I have to go back through summer, and then I have to get to spring again. That feels impossible. But that isn't the journey. The journey is to get through winter in order to reach spring again. And what these couples need to realize is some of the strongest relationships that I have seen have just come out of winter, because they've learned to do things better. They've seen their mistakes. They've healed their wounds. They've went back to their childhood traumas and done the work that had never been done before. And their spring feels better than ever. And so if you're in a season of winter, don't lose heart and think about, oh my goodness, how are we going to navigate back through fall and through summer? And is it even possible to get through spring? Winter is the season of doing the work so that spring can come again. I see it every day. And so do the retreats that you're doing.
1: Yeah.
0: And really what it comes down to is a commitment to healing what I need to heal, because my healing and my health overflows into the life of my relationship. When I think about this, I think of Jesus in Matthew chapter 7, where he says, first remove the plank from your own eye, and then you will see clearly to remove the speck from your brother's eye. And to me, that there is permission to remove the speck from my brother's eye. Sometimes I need to confront you and ask you to change and give you what I'm experiencing and tell you my needs, but not before I do the work in myself, because then I will see clearly to be able to bring you what I need to change and adjust and fix. And so to me, that's the formula for moving out of winter and into spring.
1: And you know, in that overstatement that I would make there, what the Lord is saying is humility.
0: Yeah.
1: You know, remove the plank from your own eye before you go after the smaller thing in your brother's eye. Because you're no different than the other guy, buddy.
0: Right.
1: Or your wife. Right.
0: And
1: you all fall short.
0: And when there's a plank in your eye, you can't see clearly.
1: Right.
0: When you're unhealed, when you've got wounds, it's really hard to see clearly what the other person needs to change and adjust and heal.
1: Yeah. It's so beautiful in that way, but it does take humility. I remember one time Jean said to me a few years ago, but she said, I love you. I don't like you right now. And I was like, how could you not like me, the extrovert? And it was that intimacy thing, I think, when I get down to it, it was too superficial. She wanted something deeper.
0: Right.
1: Like, I don't know you. And that, I had to really think about that. How do I work on that to be less flippant, deeper emotionally, so she could know me,
0: right?
1: So those are the ways to process that and to do better. You know, I do want to ask you, we've talked about this in the context of human relationship, marriage, friends, family, raising your teens, et cetera, relationship. All those will stress you in different ways.
0: Yeah.
1: But our relationship with Christ, does this apply in that way too?
0: It seems that it does, doesn't it?
1: I think so.
0: You know, as we enter relationship with Jesus and we're on fire and everything's exciting in the season of spring, you see things through a rose-colored lens and it's growth. You're in God's word every day. And then the intimacy and the depth of summer, right? Just that passion. And then you get to fall where conflict and crisis and trauma, and you start to question and you start to see the incompatibility.
1: Your friend

0: dies of cancer.
1: Something
0: your
1: really
0: child
1: hard
0: dies
1: happens.
0: Of cancer.
1: That's right. Your marriage is struggling. You walk through an injustice. There's difficult things that make you question if God is who you thought he was. But I also believe in the same way that conflict leads to deeper intimacy with God. That wrestling invites us to a deeper intimacy with the Lord. And I have seen that to be true in my own life. And it's a beautiful thing. And sometimes we find ourselves in a winter season where we feel apathy. We're not as excited as we used to be. Life has gotten hard and there's so many burdens and we've kind of just allowed ourselves to slowly drift into that frost season. But the hope is that spring can come again. The hope is that winter is a season to be passed through. We're invited to pass through winter. We're not encouraged to stay.
0: Yeah. Deborah, I need to ask this for the person who is suffering, and it could be anything. But their relationship with the Lord is in a winter place. They may be shaking their fist at the Lord saying, I trusted you. I thought you loved me. Typically, we're experiencing that transactionally. Like, right. Lord, I've done all the right things. Why would this problem, this situation fall upon me? I thought you cared about me and you could keep it from happening. Speak to the soul of that person, because that is the fork in the road for so many.
1: Yeah.
0: That is where they may turn their back on the Lord.
1: Right.
0: Or they go deeper with the Lord. What's the difference? What do you see as a counselor that makes the difference in that moment in a person's life?
1: I think it's our framework, our belief system, our underlying view of God. You know, and even as you're walking through loss and grief and struggle, I always remind myself that nothing is lost in the kingdom of God. Nothing is unjust in the kingdom of God. All will be made right. God has the final say, and in the meantime, his desire is intimacy with us through all of the seasons. If we have intimacy with him through all of the seasons, through all of its hardships, then in the end, we have won. And that's where Jesus says, in this world, you will have trouble. It's a promise, because this world has fallen, but I have overcome the world is also a promise
0: but
1: that
0: be
1: he
0: of
1: will
0: good
1: redeem.
0: Cheer, for yes. I have overcome the world.
1: Yes.
0: I mean, don't just, you know, gloat or be down about
1: be
0: it.
1: Be encouraged.
0: Be encouraged. I've overcome
1: that
0: it.
1: That I have a solution and it is coming. And in the meantime, would you lean into intimacy with him and see what he can do?
0: Deborah, this is so good. Thank you for being with us again. Man, you just always bring such great insights. Thank you for being with
1: us. It's a privilege to be with both of you.
0: Let me turn to the listeners. Deborah's newest book, Relationship Skills, The Four Seasons That Will Make or Break Your Love Life, is super terrific. I can't do it anymore. I mean, it's been energetic, our discussions. I love the content. Deborah has spent much time to put this in writing. It's a good tool, and it will help you recognize the season you're in and the need to grow to a healthier place. That's the point. If you can give a gift of any amount, we'll help you and send you the book as our way of saying thank you for being part of the ministry. If you can't afford it, we want to get it into your hands. We're a Christian ministry. We want to provide that help. We'll trust others. We'll cover the cost of the resource. Please know that Focus is here for you. There's so many helps here at Focus. Hope Restored and the book and resources, marriage department, the assessment on your marriage, it's free. You could take that. It'll give you great insight on things you need to work on and those things that you're doing pretty well. Let me give you a quick stat. 110,000 couples Focus was able to help in the last 12 months to help them work their crisis in their marriage. 110,000. Mm-hmm. That's a privilege. And then we have Hope Restored. Let me read you a quick testimonial from one couple. They said, we were at a very hard place. I'd say winter, right, Deborah?
1: Mm-hmm.
0: Ready to separate. And I didn't know how to move forward. The marriage intensive literally restored our hope and gave us tools to move forward. That is great.
2: Mm-hmm.
0: And Deborah, let me just again say thank you for being with us. Thank you for the hard work that you do counseling couples to save their marriages, to help them get to a better place. It's an awesome vocation.
1: Thank you so much. Thank you for having me. It's always a privilege.
2: We'll get in touch today to learn about all the resources we have for you, including Deborah's book called Relationship Skills, The Four Seasons That Will Make or Break Your Love Life. 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
1: Committed to prayer. 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
1: This is John MacArthur. Join me for today's Portraits of Grace. How do you think God treats your sin? Do you think that because you're a believer, he sometimes might coddle you or look the other way? Don't believe it. He's chastening you, just like he always has in some ways, because he knows that judgment begins with the household of God. But as severe as his discipline may be, it's always his goal to produce greater righteousness and godly integrity in you. You see, adversity of any kind, even chastening for sin, is the rich soil that integrity needs to draw its nourishment and strength so that it can grow in your life. Are you currently experiencing trials that are especially challenging? You may not yet understand what God is accomplishing through that suffering, and it might be chastening. But it'll make you into a portrait of grace if you pray for the wisdom to understand his will and the faith to trust him.
2: You want a piece of me?
3: You want a piece of me?
2: You want a piece of me?
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5: Finally, brothers, whatever is true, whatever is noble, whatever is right, whatever is pure, whatever is lovely, whatever is admirable, if anything is excellent or praiseworthy, think about these things. 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Philippians 4:8.
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7: NBC News Radio, I'm Mark Mayfield. President Trump says he's going to talk with Vladimir Putin over reports about a potential outbreak of the plague in Russia. Speaking to reporters outside of the White House, Trump said he hopes to provide a new update about the situation in Russia by today. The merger between Paramount and Warner Brothers Discovery has been finalized. Matt Mattinson has more.
8: The new company is adopting the name Skydance. The $110 billion transaction is expected to result in thousands of job cuts because there will be so many overlapping roles. The transaction cleared a major legal hurdle last week. That's when a federal judge approved a settlement resolving an antitrust challenge brought on by California and 11 other states. I'm Matt Mattinson.
7: And Tropical Depression 9 is now churning in the southwestern Gulf. Forecasters with the National Hurricane Center say the system could strengthen in the next couple of days. Mark Mayfield, NBC News Radio.
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9: We live in a hurry. We rush from one thing to the next, cramming our days so full that the things that matter most get pushed aside. And somewhere in all that motion, we lose something. Well, today, Chuck Swindoll begins a series that's never been shared on Insight for Living until now. The Gospel of Mark features a portrait of one who is always on the move, always engaged, always giving himself away, yet never once in a hurry. He chose peace instead of panic. Chuck titled his opening message, Snapshots of the Servant of God.
10: Turn, if you will, to Mark chapter 1. We'll randomly pick a few verses through this book that will help us sort of get the feel of the flow of events. Of course, chapter 1, verse 1 of Mark's gospel begins, "The beginning of the gospel of Jesus Christ, the Son of God." Verse 9, "In those days Jesus came from Nazareth in Galilee and was baptized by John in the Jordan. Immediately coming up out of the water, he saw the heavens opened and the Spirit like a dove descending upon him. And a voice came out of the heavens, 'You are my beloved Son.

0: In you I am well pleased. Chapter 3, verse 13. And he went up on the mountain and summoned those whom he himself wanted, and they came to him. And he appointed 12 so that they would be with him and that he could send them out to preach and to have authority to cast out the demons. Chapter 8, verse 27. Jesus went out along with his disciples to the villages of Caesarea Philippi, and on the way he questioned his disciples, saying to them, "Who do people say that I am?" They told him, saying, "John the Baptist, and others say Elijah, but others one of the prophets." And he continued by questioning them, "But who do you say that I am?" Peter answered and said to him, "You are the Christ." And one more, chapter 10, verse 45. 10:45. "For even the Son of Man did not come to be served, but to serve and to give his life a ransom for many."
1: 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Chuck titled today's message, "Snapshots of the Servant of God."
0: Can you remember what you did a week ago last Tuesday? Well, let me make it easier. How about last Tuesday? You remember what you did last Tuesday? Or Wednesday, or Thursday? How many of you remember what I titled last Sunday's sermon? It's okay. Well, I won't go on because I want to tell you that. Otherwise, you'll be working all for the next 10 minutes wondering what it was. A Year for Letting Go is what I called it. Now you remember. Isn't it amazing that we cannot remember what we were doing a few days ago? That we can't remember even the title of a talk given by someone who had thought it through and passionately delivered it and applied it so that we understood the value of letting things go? Amazing, isn't it? Our problem, of course, is that we have this hurry-up pace into which we jam things that are not all that important. And so they push away the things that are significant. Country Western singing group Alabama made a very simple song for our nation, a hit song, because they sang our story. "I'm in a hurry to get things done. Oh, I rush and rush until life's no fun. All I really gotta do is live and die, but I'm in a hurry, and I don't know why." It's that last part that troubles us. Truth be told, you could not name the last book you read, unless you were very unusual. Most could not even say the last book they finished. We're even hurried in reading through a book. I was in a meeting the other day, and it was one of those meetings that was so engaging and involved that you almost had to take a number to be able to get a word in edgewise. And I said to some people who were in that group later on, there's only one group with more type A people than in that group the other day, and that's the Joint Chiefs of Staff. I mean, we all had something to get done. We all were in a hurry to get it said. We all felt like life can't go on unless I get that said. I've got to get that done. We're in a hurry to get things done. But that leaves us in the backwash of waste and forgetfulness. Why? What's the rush? What's the hurry? Now, you might think, Chuck, apparently you think the answer is that

we all just kind of hang out. You who know me would never say that. I don't remember the last time I hung out. No, that isn't the answer. It's not that we all wind up sitting on a back porch humming some song or whittling or spitting or whiling away our time. I can't think of anything more boring than that. Unless it's retiring early and playing golf every day. That would have to be worse than a back porch thing. But what's the problem? I'm not suggesting that we disengage or we're not involved. On the contrary, anyone who takes Christ seriously re-engages in life. It's that we pack life with things that are significant, and we pace ourselves so that we don't lose our priorities or our way or our memory. For if life is marked by significant events, we remember them so much longer. Really, what I'd like us to break with is the hurry-worry syndrome, spelled S-I-N. To get away from this rush, to get away from the worry that accompanies rush, so that we can take time for things that matter. And that is what attracts me to the Gospel by Mark. You'd be surprised to know that this gospel, like no other, has Jesus on the move. And it's like he hardly stops until he must. In fact, twice in the gospel, we read that he didn't even have time to eat. So you can follow the life of Jesus and model his way and be so busy, you sometimes won't have time to eat. Nothing wrong with that. Most of us could eat a little less and do quite well, thank you. But it's not about eating or not eating. It's about doing things that really matter. This is the story of the remarkable individual who changed the life of a failure named John Mark, a renegade missionary who, well, defected from a mission and probably thought he would never amount to anything in his later years because of that failure. Isn't it encouraging to know that a gospel, the first one written in all of time, the earliest of the Gospels is written by a man who experienced failure to the point of tears, heartbreak, and rejection. He tells us about the servant of God, hardworking servant, but never without focus, active and engaged, but never in a hurry. Not once in the Gospel do you read Jesus was in a hurry, or he hurried to get there, though his days were full. He's confronting demonic opposition. Some of you have never done that. So you can only imagine what demonic opposition would be like. If you ever encounter the darkness, you'll never forget it. And you'll appreciate the fact that he was never defeated in the midst of such encounters. He was available to people, but he was never a people pleaser. He was on the move toward very clear objectives, but never in a panic. He's submissive to the Father, but at the same time, he's never passive. Mark offers snapshots of this remarkable servant of God, and he shows us this one at work more than any of the other gospel writers. Jesus is engaged in life, doing things that really matter. Now, if you've got your outline handy, we'll sort of follow our way through this. It'll help us kind of keep on target because we're covering a lot of ground today. I want to do so in a way that is paced, but at the same time, it must keep moving for the sake of time. First, let's meet the writer. John Mark is his name. He's mentioned first in Acts 12, verse 12. He's seen there as the son of a woman named Mary, in whose home there is a prayer meeting. In that home, Peter comes after being miraculously delivered from prison. Remember that. Mark and Peter become close in the later years, and it is from Peter's experience with Jesus that Mark gets much of his information. Mark later emerges in Acts 13 as the one who will travel with Paul and Barnabas on a missionary journey. Stay with me. While on that journey, things turned south, we would say. They got rough on the shores of Pamphylia. Mark lost his heart for what they were doing, and he went back home. Paul remembered that when they were going to take a second journey.

And Barnabas, his cousin, Mark's cousin, wanted to take Mark with them. Paul said, no way. He failed us once, he'll fail again. He's a defector, he's a loser. Barnabas didn't believe it, partly because of blood, he was his cousin, and partly because he saw things in Mark that Paul didn't see. So Barnabas and Mark, John Mark, set sail for Cyprus. Barnabas is a Cypriot, so he was going back home, and there they ministered together. Paul took a new companion named Silas and began traveling through what was then called Asia Minor. Today it's called Turkey. So they separated. It looked like Mark was finished forever. But remarkable things happened in Mark's life, probably on Cyprus, where Barnabas was ministering and using him as a part of it, so that Mark emerges again in Colossians chapter 4 as one who is a part of Paul's ministry. Again in the little one chapter letter of Philemon, where we read of Mark mentioned there, and finally in 2 Timothy, which we have studied, where Paul in his last words says, be sure, Timothy, to bring Mark with you because he's useful to me in ministry. Ah, great. Goes full circle, doesn't he? Mark had failed, but Mark has come around to the point where Paul says in his later years, this man is useful to me in ministry. Peter, by the way, in 1 Peter 5:13, calls Mark my son. Now, they weren't related, but Peter and Mark were like father-son. And as I said earlier, from Peter, Mark got much of his information because he otherwise would not have known it. John Mark is chosen by God to write the story of Jesus. Isn't that encouraging? You who have failure fresh on your mind, probably you're kicking yourself from one day to the next. You're probably thinking, what's done is done. A bird with a broken pinion will never fly so high again. I hate that saying. Every bird in this place has broken pinions. Every person I've ever met has failures in his life or her life. And some of the great ones have the most failure. And from them they learn the valuable lessons of life. John is chosen by the Lord to write a gospel about the one that transformed his life, even Jesus. He calls him Jesus Christ, the Son of God. Now, we've met the writer. Let's observe his style. He is practical and he is pragmatic. His readers are living under the gun of intense persecution. Most likely, as Mark writes this, Nero is the emperor. Christians were torches lighting the stadium in Rome. And they were being hunted down and haunted by Nero's troops. Other Jews who saw these Christians as turncoats were turning against them. The Gentiles had no place for them. So these are people that are losing heart. So believe me, when Mark writes to these people, there's very little theory, only reality. That's his style. His emphasis, as we've said earlier, is action. It is movement. It is activity. It is engagement. Let me show you right here in the first chapter examples of that. Look at verse 10 of chapter 1. Immediately coming up out of the water. Verse 12. Immediately the Spirit impelled him. Verse 18, immediately they left their nets and followed him. Verse 21, they went to Capernaum and immediately on the Sabbath. Verse 29, and immediately after they came out of the synagogue. Verse 42, immediately the leprosy left him and he was cleansed. And 43, he sternly warned him, immediately sent him away in one chapter. Look how often it's used. More than 40 times in one book of 16 chapters, the word immediately appears. In the Greek, there is one tense that has movement going on and on and on. It's called the present tense. Over 150 times in the 16 chapters of Mark, this present tense appears. Mark is on the move. Jesus is on the move. Everything is vivid. This is an eyewitness news brief of the life of Jesus. He's portrayed not just as busy, but engaged in things that really matter. The thing I love about Mark is that he doesn't get lost in a lot of theoretical details.
In fact, I put a little statement together that could probably have been written in Mark's day from a

some Roman who would read his book. Listen, Mark, life isn't easy for me, and I don't have time to do a lot of reading and studying and research. I know zero about the Old Testament scriptures. I don't care a thing about a lot of Jewish traditions. I'm a Gentile, remember? What I'd like to hear is a plain, uncomplicated story about a man that some of my friends are talking about named Jesus, whom I've never heard of before. Just tell me about him straight. Don't get preachy. Don't be mystical. Don't use a lot of symbols. Stay away from theories. Give me the facts and I'll decide on my own, signed a Roman citizen. If you'll think like that, Mark will mean all the world to you. And I urge you to read it through. Even a slow reader can read through Mark in 2 hours. If you take your time, it'll take you maybe 3 hours. But it really won't take you much more than that. And you might want to parcel your time into sections as we're dealing with them from one day to the next. But that's the way a person would respond who was living in Mark's day, interested in the story of Jesus, and that's why Mark wrote it like he did. He shows us the servant at work. Now, that means he leaves some things out. Why would he admit things that he does? There is no long discourse about the king and his kingdom because Jesus is portrayed as a servant, not a king. You read Matthew's account, you'll read a lot about the kingdom and the king. You will hardly read the word king in the book of Mark. I was interested in finding that in one of the dialogues, Matthew records from the disciples, "Lord, save us." Remember the word, Lord. "Lord, save us." When I looked up the cross-reference in Mark at the same account, it reads, "Master, don't you care that we are perishing?" Why would Mark use "master" and Matthew use "Lord"? Because of the different emphasis. Servants have masters, and a king is seen as Lord. So it makes sense that we would have a horizontal scope in this gospel where the servant is serving the master. There are no birth details regarding Jesus as he came to this earth. You jump right into his baptism and immediately into his ministry after he is tempted. Because with Mark, the servant is on the move. He's at work. No long list of official credentials, no mention of a lengthy sermon on the Mount. A servant doesn't preach. A servant works. So Mark leaves that out. He's selective in what he includes. Not even the words, "it is finished," when he hung from the cross. Why would that be? Maybe because a servant's work is never finished. Think like that, and the gospel by Mark will make more sense. Now, why do I teach it like this? Why do we go into these things? This is a church. I'm supposed to deliver a sermon, 3 points and a poem, and get you out of here. But that's not true. That's not what we do here. We teach the Bible. I want you to fall in love with Mark just as I have fallen in love with the book. I want you to realize that this man who stays on the move can help you as you are on the move. It won't slow you down necessarily, but it will help you pace yourself so that you substitute significant things in place of insignificant non-essentials, which fill up too much of our time already. Now, turn the outline over and let's look at the chart. Ah, the chart. I love charts, almost as much as I love maps. But this chart will sort of speak for itself, but I won't let it. I'm going to tell you about it. This is the gospel according to Mark. You read a chart from top left to bottom right. You read it left to right, and there is a movement in the chart so that you go from chapter 1, verse 1, dark line in the middle, all the way over to chapter 16, verse 20. That's the whole of the book. It's helpful to get a look at the book as a whole. When Cynthia and I moved to Los Angeles back in 1971, I had a good friend tell me before we arrived, "Memorize the freeway system and you won't get lost." That's some of the best advice I ever heard. I memorized the freeway system, and Cynthia didn't. So I was rarely lost, and I often helped her find her way, but that's just the way we're put together. I love maps. I love freeway systems. I love charts. Why? Because I like the overview. Don't get me lost in the details of trees and twigs and limbs and fruit. Show me the

0: forest, and then let's get into the trees. The chart is the forest. You'll see Mark as a whole like you've never seen it before if you keep this chart handy. Put it in the back of your Bible. Use it because we'll be in Mark longer than we were in Job. So that'll encourage you to keep the chart handy, won't it? Just kidding. It's a joke, okay? It's just a joke. Look at how the chart reads. The writer is mentioned, the date of the writing, the purpose of the book, the turning point in the book. We'll get to that in a moment. The key verse is 10:45. For half of Mark, he is coming to serve, not to be served. And for the last half of Mark, he is giving his life a ransom for many. Chapter 10, verse 45 says that. So memorize the key verse of Mark. 10:45, the Son of Man did not come to be served, but to serve. That's chapters 1 through 8, about in the middle. And chapter 8, about in the middle, verse 30, 31, all the way to chapter 16, and to give his life a ransom for many. So the emphasis at the beginning is serving. The emphasis at the end is his death and his resurrection, the price he paid for our sins. The first part of Mark, he's with multitudes of people. The last part of Mark, he's focusing in on the 12, 11 of whom stay with him. One defects. One is a son of perdition. One was never saved. We'll deal with Judas later on. We'll even deal with Peter in his low water mark in chapter 14 of Mark, where he drifts from his commitment. Peter is very vulnerable as he tells Mark about Jesus. And so take a look at the chart again. The servant at work, chapters 1 to 8, verse 30. The servant rejected and exalted, chapter 8, verse 31, all the way to the end of the book. What does he do when he is at work? Look at the chart. Because they were in darkness, he enlightened people. Because they were sick and broken, he healed people. Because they were hopeless, he encouraged people. Because they were in bondage, he liberated people. I love stuff like this. It gives you the overview of the life of Jesus. Rather than going into each little detail right away, we see the whole picture. One more. Because they were sinful, he forgave people. Does all of this at the beginning part of the book, and it's building toward a climax where the servant then becomes so popular, the religious officials cannot stand him. Religion has no place for the genuine, authentic Christian message. It's traditionalism filled with legalism. Yaroslav Pelikan of Yale put it best. Tradition is the living faith of those now dead. Traditionalism is the dead faith of those still living.
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I'm Bill Meyer. There's one single verse in the Gospel of Mark that unlocks the entire story. Chuck Swindoll will explain Thursday on Insight for Living.

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0: This is Carter Conlon. There comes a point where we stop coming to the house of God asking, "What's in it for me today?" And we begin to ask a different question. "God, give me something today for somebody else. Give me courage to go into that place and speak to those people. Give me victory in my own life so I can take that victory to others and say, 'Listen, I want to tell you what God has done for me, and He can do it for you.'" This is the point of spiritual maturity. When we begin to understand that the victories God gives us are not meant to stay or stop with us, they're meant to become a testimony that helps others find hope. Ask God today to make your life a blessing to somebody else. 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People from all over the world are praying together, saying, "God, bring us out of our wilderness and use our lives today for your glory." It's now time for you and I to pray.
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3: I don't care how much you pray every day. 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
4: Dr. Tony Evans talks about the difference it can make when we truly dedicate ourselves to the Lord.
3: Oh, do we need some committed Christians today who are so committed and so confident in their God, they don't mind being outnumbered?
4: This is the Alternative Broadcast, featuring the timeless biblical teachings from the archives of Dr. Tony Evans. Many people who say they trust in God put their trust in a lot of other things as well. But today, Dr. Evans takes us to the book of 1 Kings for a look at why anything short of total commitment to Christ simply falls short. Let's join him.
3: We have seen some of the supernatural activity of Elijah, and we've tried to say the principle of God's supernatural work that we're discovering in his life relates to your life. We come in chapter 18, and we come to a place where now the prophet Elijah confronts King Ahab. Verse 17, "And when Ahab saw Elijah, Ahab said to him, 'Is this you, you troubler of Israel?'" In other words, "You're getting on my nerves," Ahab says. "Is this you, Elijah, you bringing all this trouble to Israel?" Elijah responds, in verse 18, "I have not troubled Israel, but you and your father's house have, because you have forsaken the commandment of the Lord and you have followed the Baals." You follow the idols. So he refuses to be politically correct. He says, "Ahab, you have brought this about because of your pursuit of idolatry. You've caused the heavens to shut up. It's no longer raining.

forsaken the Lord our God. Elijah says, now send and gather to me all of Israel at Mount Carmel. Verse 19, together with 450 prophets of Baal and 400 prophets of Asherah, that's 850, who eat at Jezebel's table. He says, let's have a fight at the OK Corral. So Ahab says, okay, you got a deal. Let's go for it. Verse 21. Elijah came near to all the people and said, how long will you hesitate between two opinions? If the Lord is God, follow him. But if Baal, follow him. But the people did not answer him a word. It says the people were silent. Why were they silent? Simple. They weren't ready to commit. If you're not ready to commit and to stop dancing, stop looking for a miracle and searching for a blessing. Says, how much longer are we going to play religion and not be fully committed? They said nothing because they weren't ready to make a full commitment. And yet he's calling on them just to do that. Jesus says to reject lukewarmness, to reject double-mindedness. Let not the double-minded man think he shall receive anything from the Lord. James 1:5. So I don't care how much you pray every day. If there is a double-mindedness, a dancing between gods, a dancing between sources, let not that man think God is going to do anything for him. In other words, there is no miraculous coming your way. Only what you create, there will be nothing from heaven, because heaven is not going to support you while you date another God. And so he says, I need your full decision, your full commitment, and your full dedication. So now, Elijah says, I alone, verse 22, am left the prophet of the Lord, but Baal's prophets are 450 men. But since this is not a popularity contest, since this is not to see what the hotter numbers fare in my favor, I'm ready to take my stand. God is looking for some folk who, even though outnumbered, are willing to take their stand. Who, even though the other side has more than you, even though it looks like you're outnumbered in your among your friends, among your coworkers, or what have you, you are willing to be known as a follower of Jesus Christ. You are no longer going to be a secret agent Christian, a spiritual CIA representative, a covert operative. You're going to come out and make it clear where you stand. He said, this is how the numbers shape up. But in spite of that, we're going to put the true God to the test. He says, why don't you bring, verse 23, two oxen and let the 450 choose one oxen, and I'll take whichever one they don't choose, put it on the wood, put it on the altar, but don't put a fire under it. And then you 450, you call on the name of your God and tell your God, light the fire, okay? Tell your God, be the Ohio Players, fire. Tell your God to light it up. And then I'ma call on my God. And let's see whose God is the God of fire. Now, unless you understand Baalism, you can't appreciate this, but Baal was the God of fire, the God of the sun. So you figure if Baal is in charge of the sun, he can light something up. So he's challenging him at the very core of the greatness of their God. Says, let's see what your God can do. So they agree. He is so confident in his commitment to God that he will challenge the majority. Oh, do we need some committed Christians today who are so committed and so confident in their God, they don't mind being outnumbered? Because they understand that once God, the true God, is in the equation, the numbers shift. That's why you, when God is your source, you're not intimidated.

0: more powerful people, greater numbers, none of that becomes the deciding factor because of who you have working with you. So he says, come on, let's don't talk. Let's do this thing. Let's do this thing. And so here's what they do. The 450 agree. And so they chose the ox in verse 26. They took the ox and prepared it in the name of Baal. And from morning to noon, they were saying, oh, Baal, answer us. But there was no voice. No one answered. And they leaped about the altar, which they made. So they're in there with their God. Oh, Baal, let's have some fire. Light the altar. Oh, Baal, oh, great Baal. They jumping around the altar. They're getting their praise on around the idol. And it says, and nothing happened. And there was no voice. Now, this is where we get to a little humorous part in the Bible. Gets a little humorous here in verse 27. Because it says, at about noon, that Elijah mocked them. Okay, now it's 450 of them. And it's one of you. This ain't the time to be making fun of folk. But Elijah just standing there, and he mocks them. And look at how he mocks them. He says, why don't you call out louder? Call out verse 27 with a loud voice. Y'all ain't screaming loud enough. He can't hear you. Maybe he's occupied. He's got another meeting going on and he can't get to y'all right now. So maybe that's why nothing happened. Or maybe he's gone aside. Now, gone aside means maybe in the bathroom. He can't get to you right now because he's gone aside. Or maybe he hadn't gone aside. Maybe he's on a journey. He's on a trip. You know, he's taking a vacation. Or perhaps he's snoring. He says, maybe he's asleep and you need to wake him up. So why don't you sing a little louder, praise a little louder, pray a little louder, and wake up your God. Well, all he did was tick them off, because in verse 28 it says, they cried out with a loud voice and they cut themselves according to the custom with swords and lances until the blood gushed out of them. In other words, they didn't go crazy. They have lost their minds trying to make their God do something. 450 of them. While the audience of the Israelites stayed silent. They had nothing to say, nothing to contribute. It was one man taking a stand. When midday was past, verse 29, they raved until the evening sacrifice. There was no voice, no one answered, no one paid attention. Then Elijah said to all the people, come close. Come close. So all the people came near to him, and he repaired the altar of the Lord, which had been torn down. Okay, let me stop there. Let me stop there. It says he repaired the altar which had been torn down. That means they had religion without commitment because the altar hadn't been used. Now, what would they do on the altar? Sacrifices. Why would they make sacrifices? To deal with sin. So what they were doing was having religion without dealing with sin. They were having religion without addressing what was the priority of God. You see, one of the reasons you want two gods is you want a God you can worship on Sunday, but then you want a God who will let you do whatever you want to do on Monday. So you need two gods. You need a God because you believe the Bible, but then you need a God who will let you do, who issues no orders, who makes no demands, who lets you do what you want to do, but then you run to this God on Sunday to try to get it straight, but you know that God's not going to help you on Monday, so you need a new God on Monday to free you up to be in rebellion. Because people don't want the God of the Bible or the standards of the God of the Bible, they leave the altar of God unaddressed.
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2: You ought to be tired of religion by now. Religion can't change you, religion can't help you, and religion certainly won't bring heaven down to earth. What you need, and I need, and we need is a relationship, but you can only have a relationship on God's terms, and you can't have a relationship on God's terms if you got another God waiting for you tomorrow. That is another source of your identity and your reality. And so Elijah took 12 stones, according to the number of the tribes of the sons of Jacob, to whom the word of the Lord had come, saying, Israel shall be your name. He took the 12 stones, verse 32. So with the stones, he built an altar in the name of the Lord. He got the spiritual priority back in order. And unless we do that as a church, unless that's the main thing, every other thing is a waste of time. He got the altar back, the spiritual part back, the confession of sin and the pursuit of righteousness back. The altar represented all that. And then he made a trench around the altar large enough to hold 2 measures of seed. So he digs this hole around the altar. Now watch what he does here. He arranges the wood, verse 33, cuts the ox into pieces, lays it on the wood, and he said, fill 4 pitchers with water and pour it on the burnt offering. Now wait a minute. If you're trying to light up something, you don't pour water on it. You're not trying to pour water on it. You want to keep it dry so that it lights quickly. But he pours water on it. Oh, but that's not all he does. Because according to verse 24, it says, he says, do it a second time. So they pour water on it. They wet the wood, wet the ox, wet everything. He says, pour 4 more pitchers on it. So, okay, he does it again. Oh, but is he finished? No, do it a third time. And they did it a third time. You remember the number 3? The number 3 is restoration and resurrection. Is when God is going to reach down, grab something that was dead, and give it life again. It's where God reaches down. In other words, he's showing off. He said, look, I'm going to tell you, my God is so bad, we're going to wet this thing down, wet it down again, wet it down a third time. And the third time it says there was so much water that the water flowed around the altar and also the trench with the water. So not only was the wood wet and the ox wet, the trench around the whole altar was filled up with water. In other words, he said, I'm not only going to tell you I believe in God, I'm going to show you how bad God is. That we're going to make it hard for God to do a miracle. But when you got that kind of relationship where you can make it hard for God to do a miracle and still not sweat it. Because, see, I think a lot of us don't know who we're dealing with. See, we don't know who we're dealing with. That's why we need other gods. Not knowing that to take the other god is to lose the true God. The Bible says in the New Testament that Elijah was an ordinary man. In other words, he didn't have any unique powers. He was an ordinary man, but he connected with God.

0: and he saw a miracle. So he tells New Testament Christians, if you really want to see the miraculous God at work, it can come through ordinary people, because he's just an ordinary man full of God. So you, I don't mind that you're ordinary when your God is extraordinary. And if your ordinary self is connected with an extraordinary God, the miraculous is accessible to you. So he prays. At the evening sacrifice, O Lord, verse 36, the God of Abraham, Isaac, and Jacob, the covenant-keeping God, today let it be known that you are God in Israel. I am your servant. And notice this, I have done all the things at your word. Let it be known what you will do when people are committed to you and your word. In other words, I'm not like y'all, I ain't dancing. I'm not like y'all, I'm not going back and forth. I am totally committed to his word. That's how you know if you're dancing or not. You know if you're dancing between gods by whether his word has the final say-so in your decisions. Let me say that again. The way you know you're a committed Christian is not because you shout. The prophets of Baal shouted. It's not because you dance around. The prophets of Baal dance around. It's not because you say amen. The prophets of Baal were screaming out and making all that noise. Oh, no. He says, let it be known that I'm for real because I obey your word. In other words, God, your word has the final say-so over my decisions. Until you get to that place, you're not fully committed. If you're not fully committed, you have limited or lost access to the miraculous. So he says, I have kept your word. Answer me, O Lord, verse 37, that this people may know that you, O Lord, are God and that you have turned their hearts back again. And the fire of the Lord fell and consumed the burnt offering, the wood, the stones, the dust, and licked up the water in the trench. Now, this is one of the scenes I want to see on instant replay when I get to heaven. Because it not only said the fire fell, it consumed, watch this, it consumed the wet ox. Okay, I can understand that. But it says it consumed the stones, the wood and the stone. But here's the part I like. It said it licked up the water around the trench. So after it sucked up the oxen, sucked up the stone, sucked up the wood, it went around the trench. It just licked up the water. In other words, God showed off. That's what God would just show it up. Oh, Elijah, let me do my thing. Let me show you what I can do. Let me stick my tongue out and lick it up. Let me just lick it up. He showed off. Oh, and when you see God show off and show out for you, when you see him do exceedingly abundantly above all you can ask or think, when you see, because you've rebuilt the altar of full commitment, he say he saw it. And then the people saw it. They fell on their faces and said, the Lord, he is God. The Lord, he is God. I want the few who are fully committed to be able to call down the miraculous, that the many who are not committed decide it's better for them to be committed. I want the small group leaders to be so on fire for God that the people in your group see the miraculous happening through you and in you that they say, okay, I want to be like you. I want to be see the leaders so committed to God that people want to follow them because they say God is definitely in that place. That's what makes a great church and not just a place for religious activity.
1: And we'll have a closing thought from Dr. Tony Evans to wrap up today's teaching in just a moment. First, though, he talked earlier about the importance of giving up on religion in favor of a real relationship with God through Jesus Christ. If you're not 100% sure what that means or how it happens, take a few minutes to visit tonyevans.org and click on the link at the top of the homepage that says Jesus. There you'll find a short video that explains it all, along with some free resources you can download to learn even more. Check it out today. And while you're there, don't forget that our current teaching series, Elijah, is available for you to own and review on your own timetable, along with a copy of Tony's popular book, Prayers for Knowing God. 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

0: 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Prayer can be a pleasure as we enjoy the closeness it gives us with God. But tomorrow, Dr. Evans talks about how to take our prayers to the next level, a level that's much more effective, but much less comfortable. Right now, though, he's back with his final thought for the day.
1: Does anybody here know what a hillbilly road bump is? A hillbilly road bump is an armadillo dead in the middle of a road. That's what's called a hillbilly, I mean, country people call it a hillbilly road bump, okay? Now, let me explain. 500,000 armadillos every year are killed in the middle of the road. Every time I've seen an armadillo, it's on its back and its legs are sticking up in the air. Every time I see an armadillo, they start crossing the road. They stop in the middle of the road. They stop in the middle of the road with cars coming, and they get run over. They get run over because they get comfortable in the middle of the road. Does God have any hillbilly road bump Christians in this place? Does God have any hillbilly road bump Christians? You come to church and you stay in the middle. You want to be able to step over here to the God of the Bible, but you want to stay over here to the world. You stay in the middle only to be run over by his glory when he moves down the center. But if he can ever get you to go all the way, heaven will open up. You will see heaven open, Jesus said. You will see the angels of God going up and down the Son of Man, and you will see what God can do because you've given him all you have.

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1: The preceding program has been sponsored by The Urban Alternative. When contacting Tony Evans, please include our call letters, WCHR.

0: Young people between the ages of 12 and 21, a new study has found, are increasingly turning to AI chatbots for emotional support and to help them navigate the vast array of concerns under the modern umbrella known as mental health. Reportedly, one in five young adults admits they are turning to AI instead of trusted friends, pastors, or counselors when they're struggling. Some say it feels more confidential. Plus, it's free and available anytime. 90% say they feel good about the support they're getting. But is this a good thing? AI is trained to tell you what it thinks you want to hear, not to tell you the hard truth, if in fact that's even possible for AI. Discernment, wisdom, real emotional connection, that's interpersonal. God made us this way, to be needy and to be needed by others, dependent on Him. I'm David Wolin at haventoday.org.
1: For you know that it was not with perishable things such as silver or gold that you were redeemed from the empty way of life handed down to you from your forefathers, but with the precious blood of Christ, a lamb without blemish or defect. 1 Peter 1, 18 through 19.
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4: NBC News Radio, I'm Lisa Taylor. President Trump says he'll speak with Vladimir Putin about the potential outbreak of the plague in Russia. More from Ann Thompson.
5: He told reporters that he has a call scheduled very soon, saying U.S. intelligence agencies are in deep discussions about it.
4: Trump said he hopes to provide a new update about the situation in Russia by Wednesday. President Trump was in Maryland Sunday to announce an investment in a submarine facility in Baltimore. He's highlighting the $3.7 billion investment from defense contractor Anduril in a Baltimore shipyard to manufacture parts for Virginia-class submarines. The president says the project is part of his broader effort to rebuild the military and create jobs. Tropical Depression 9 has formed in the southwestern Gulf and is now being monitored by the National Hurricane Center. Forecasters say the system could strengthen as it moves generally northward over warm waters during the next couple of days. Al Roker with more on the timing of landfall.
6: By sometime Friday evening, it's going to make landfall somewhere between New Orleans and Panama City. Still too early to tell, but we do expect upwards of 10 inches of rain stretching from New Orleans all the way to Tampa.
4: Residents along the Gulf Coast are urged to review hurricane plans and stay tuned for updated forecasts and any potential watches or warnings. The future of a permanent daylight saving time bill is uncertain with no clear path forward. That's according to the Senate Majority Leader John Thune. The South Dakota Republican told Politico that President Trump feels strongly about supporting the legislation, but there's no consensus on it yet. The merger between Paramount and Warner Brothers Discovery has been finalized. The new company is adopting the name Skydance. The $110 billion transaction is expected to result in thousands of job cuts due to possible overlapping roles. The transaction cleared a major legal hurdle last week. That's when a federal judge approved a settlement resolving an antitrust challenge brought by California and 11 other states. 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A new lawsuit is calling on the Trump administration to reveal its plans on deploying election monitors at polling places during the midterms. Details from Tammy Trujillo.
7: The NAACP filed a lawsuit Friday against the Department of Justice Civil Rights Division, claiming there's an urgent need for the department to produce and release the records and information about a plan to deploy.

0: Boy, 1,000 election monitors at the polls with less than 30 days before the November midterms. The suit alleges the Trump administration is searching for evidence related to unfounded claims of voter fraud instead of ensuring access for voters. I'm Tammy Trujillo.
1: A federal judge in D.C. is skeptical of whether the FCC should be allowed to conduct an early review of broadcast licenses that belong to a handful of local ABC stations across the nation. Judge Lauren Alican declined to immediately rule on the case, attempting to get to the heart of the Trump administration's efforts to look into the broadcaster. The White House argues that the FCC's early renewal process was necessary as part of its probe into Disney's diversity, equity, and inclusion hiring practices, but the move is unprecedented for a media regulator taking on one of the nation's largest broadcast networks. Bill Harris, one of the men who kidnapped heiress Patty Hearst, has died. Mark Mayfield has more.
2: His wife confirms he passed away last month in San Francisco of a heart attack. Harris was a member of the far-left Symbionese Liberation Army, which in 1974 kidnapped Hearst from her apartment in Berkeley, California. Hearst, the daughter of media tycoon Randolph Hearst, would later appear to join the group, participating in a bank robbery in San Francisco. In the years after the kidnapping of Hearst, Harris served stretches in prison for armed robbery and second-degree murder. At the time of his death, he was 81.
1: The Vatican Publishing House will publish The Private Diary of Pope Francis on November 24th. The book, written by Cardinal Victor Fernandez, provides deeper insight of the personality and inner life of the Jesuit Pope, who led the Catholic Church from March 2013 until his death in April of 2025. Lisa Taylor, NBC News Radio.
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5: Our beloved friends, you know, as I get on the road and I meet so many of you, and you tell me how long you have been watching or listening to Leading the Way for years, and you've wanted to give financially in support of this ministry and a global impact for the gospel of Jesus Christ, but you haven't been able to focus on it or take the time to just write the check or go online and make the donation. Now, I'd like to ask you to stop and do that right now. Our ministry together is more important now than ever before. Our greatest opportunity to make a real lasting impact and difference for the cause of Christ is now. And as you know, this is my labor of love. I have no financial consideration with Leading the Way whatsoever. I give it all of my time now, full time, literally. So would you join me in worshiping the Lord through giving? Souls will be in heaven because of our partnership. I encourage you to give right now. You won't regret it. In fact, it will bring you great joy to know that your dollars are impacting lives. Thank you in advance. God bless.
6: Welcome to Leading the Way, the place you normally come to hear the teaching of Dr. Michael Youssef. In a moment, Dr. Jonathan Youssef, the youngest son of Dr. Michael Youssef, will share today's message in this Leading the Way series called Enduring Wisdom. You know, Dr. Youssef is very particular who teaches in his stead. And since Jonathan holds that same passion for truth of God's word as his father, and he's impassioned for reaching and equipping the church of today, he is a natural choice, especially in this series. So lean in now, and let's all carefully listen as Jonathan teaches today's powerful message on Leading the Way.
7: Well, we're continuing our series on enduring wisdom from Luke's gospel. The Pharisees were devout and extremely zealous for the law of Moses, the Mosaic law, and for their own extra-biblical laws. Now, their theology in many ways was biblically correct. They believed in the resurrection, they believed in angels, they believed in demons, they believed in predestination, they believed in human responsibility, and they believed in the Messiah's earthly kingdom. But while having good theology, they failed to live up to their own standards themselves, which is why Jesus calls them hypocrites. They wanted the respect of people, and they wanted the respect of God. And Jesus was revealing their hypocrisy because they were refusing the very message of the gospel. And so we enter into this dinner party where it is the Sabbath, and Jesus has been invited

as a participant of this dinner. And verse 1 says, they were watching him carefully. What a strange line to put in there, right? The Pharisees were wanting to find fault with Jesus. They were wanting to find a reason to bring him down. And they found plenty, but they weren't legitimate reasons. They were when he would go against whatever their man-made law was, whatever the tradition that they held to, whenever he was teaching against the power that they were going after that they shouldn't have been. Then in verse 2, we read, and behold, there was a man before him who had dropsy. So here it is. It's a Sabbath, and here comes this man. What will Jesus do? Remember, there is nothing preventing healing on the Sabbath in the law of Moses. The only place you find that restriction is in the traditions of the elders, in their own traditional writings. And so Jesus speaks before he does anything, almost like a disarming maneuver. It's brilliant. Is it lawful to heal on the Sabbath day or not? Well, if it was a straightforward answer, I'm sure they would have responded, but they were silent because they know the law of Moses doesn't condemn this. Then he took him, the man with dropsy, and healed him and sent him away. And he said to them, which of you, having a son or an ox that has fallen into a well on a Sabbath day, will not immediately pull him out? And they could not reply to these things. What is Jesus showing in this healing? He is showing the character of God, that God is a merciful God. God is less concerned with what the religious leaders think. He's not concerned with what the man-made laws of the Pharisees say. He's concerned with a man who is suffering. And what better day than the Sabbath to display the God of creation's authority over his creation? He is not violating the law. He is violating their law that they have created. And sometimes we can do this as well. We can create a law by which we think God should operate. And when that law is broken, we feel violated by God. Well, if you remember earlier, I told you that the Pharisees wanted the respect of people. And one of the people groups that they wanted the respect from most was each other. So we read in verse 7. Now Jesus told a parable to those who were invited when he noticed how they chose the places of honor, saying to them, when you are invited by someone to a wedding feast, do not sit down at the place of honor, lest someone more distinguished than you be invited by him. And he who invited you both will come and say to you, give your place to this person. And then you will begin with shame to take the lowest place. But when you are invited, go and sit at the lowest place, so that when your host comes, he may say to you, friend, move up higher. Then you will be honored in the presence of all who sit at the table with you. For everyone who exalts himself will be humbled, and he who humbles himself will be exalted. Now, can I say, this could be interpreted as a self-serving strategy for achieving recognition, that you fake self-deprecation, that you have a false sense of humility. Who, me? Okay, I'll sit in the seat of honor. And you recognize that I was humble? How wonderful. It's a double-edged sword. Jesus, you're brilliant. I'm using this. But that's not what he's talking about here. He is advocating genuine humility that waits for eschatological vindication and dependence on God's gracious gift. Now, you see, I've used big theological terms to impress you with how smart I am. And now I'm going to break it down for you so you can see how humble I am. You're catching on, I see. You can be humble when you recognize your value. Your worth is not wrapped up in what you know or anything that gives you a false sense of identity. You can be humble when your identity is secure in Christ. You don't need the impressive seat among the group because you know the actual value in the grand scheme of things is not that great. Now, the recognition here that is made at the end, the being recognized for your humility, is likely describing the recognition that takes place with God in the heavens at the end of days. For everyone who exalts himself will be humbled,

and he who humbles himself will be exalted. Well, then Jesus moves from the rejection of self-interest as a guest to the rejection of self-interest as a host, if you're following along with our banquet theme here. He said also to the man who had invited him, "When you give a dinner or a banquet, do not invite your friends or your brothers or your relatives or rich neighbors, lest they also invite you in return and you be repaid. But when you give a feast, invite the poor, the crippled, the lame, the blind, and you will be blessed, because they cannot repay you, for you will be repaid at the resurrection of the just." What is the lesson here? What is the lesson he's teaching from this parable? The idea here is reciprocity, right? It's this mutual exchanging back and forth. And the question here is, what do you value? What is of value to you? Do you seek to advance your own status and your own agenda? Then by all means, spend your time and your energy with those who will benefit your status and your agenda in the here and now. By all means. But if you seek to serve, the role that the humble person takes, then you will seek the benefit of those who may not benefit you in this life, in the here and now. The poor, brothers and sisters, those without material means. Jesus healed a man with dropsy at the beginning of this chapter. I would assume that he was a man of little means. I wonder if the Pharisees would think differently if he was a man of extraordinary means, or if he was a person with great political connections, or if he was a person who was good at repaying a favor. Jesus says, "For you will be repaid at the resurrection of the just." Do not focus on the here and now. Consider eternity with your actions while you're in the here and now. So your actions in the here and now, are they setting up for treasures in heaven, or are you only trying to reap back what you can here? Your humility and your deeds will be recognized and repaid in the afterlife. Well, if you have not noticed, this has been a terribly awkward dinner party so far. Jesus sees what may be a setup, and he addresses it at the forefront in regards to mercy and the Sabbath. And then they could not reply to him. They couldn't answer any of his questions. And then he tells a parable addressing the very thing that they're doing at the dinner party, how they're seeking honor in the here and now. And I would imagine the guests are wondering, why would this guy invite Jesus to this party? He is clearly a big party pooper. Well, then Jesus mentions, as we've just alluded to, the resurrection of the just or the righteous. And one of the guests, and I love this, and I really hope this is true, because I can't say for certain that this is what he's done, but if he's done this, he's brilliant. He sees the opportunity to change the subject. "Blessed is everyone who will eat bread in the kingdom of God." It's an expression that assumes that the kingdom of God is in the very distant future. And it's a safe and it's a pious utterance to say, okay, we've talked about that enough. Let's talk about something else. He's probably hoping that Jesus will say, "Exactly. This is exactly what I'm talking about. I'm so glad you said something. Come have a seat in the seat of honor." Just kidding. But essentially what this man has just done is handed dynamite to Jesus to absolutely blow this discussion even deeper, as if it could go even further, because Jesus seizes the opportunity to dig in even further with these religious leaders to destroy the strongholds of religious formalism and hypocrisy. Whoops. Because everyone at this dinner party thought for sure that when the day came at the end of the age, they would be at the feast in the kingdom of God. For sure they would be there, because they had ticked all of the religious boxes, because they had all of the right associations and titles. And Jesus says, if this is how you think, let me tell you a story. A story about a man who prepared a great banquet, and he invited many guests. Now, I think it's important here that we note that Jesus uses this illustration of a banquet or a feast to describe heaven. It is a thing of great joy. He doesn't describe it as a waiting room or a holding cell. No, it's a

great family get-together, a great family affair. It's a feast. So a general invitation goes out that there will be a banquet. This was customary to do this. It'd be like a save the date for us today, right? At some point, we're going to have a big feast, and we want you to come. The feast that the man at the dinner party brings up, possibly to change the subject, is the very feast or banquet that Jesus is now referring to. And the imagery of the general invitation as it relates to the kingdom of God, these people in the room were recipients of that general invitation. The general invitation that had come from the prophets like Jeremiah and Isaiah that said, there's a feast coming and you need to be ready. There is a kingdom being established and you are invited. And the people at this dinner party couldn't miss this point that Jesus is making in verse 17. And at the time for the banquet, he sent his servant to say to those who had been invited, come, for everything is now ready. It was no longer that the kingdom was coming. It was that the kingdom is here now. The invitations went out. Now the question was whether you are coming or not. Again, we cannot miss the point that this is something of great joy. It's not a bad thing. It's a wonderful thing. God is graciously inviting us to his banquet, his heaven, greater than anything that we could dream of. And now the decision is whether you go or not. And you begin to realize that the excuses that are given here in relation to the banquet are representative of the kinds of responses made by men and women when invited into the kingdom of God. The first person says, I just bought a field and I must go see it. You cannot wait until tomorrow to go and look at this field. I mean, that's how silly this is. I've just bought 5 yoke of oxen, and I need to examine them. Listen, coming from a Middle Eastern family, brother, ain't nobody buying oxen without examining them and getting a deal. That's not an insult, that's a compliment. But it's not a good reason here. It is an excuse, and the best is the third one. I can't, he doesn't even say, please excuse me, I realized in the third one. He says, I can't come, I just got married. Okay, well, why not? It's my wife. She won't let me come. It's like excuses, excuses, excuses, excuses, and they aren't even good. They aren't even good. They sound silly and ridiculous. And every excuse is saying to the host, I have something better to do. I'm sure we've all been invited to parties that we thought, maybe not. And then you have to be creative with something and you don't want to lie, so then you say, I've got important, you know, green things I have to take care of or something, and you're just cutting the grass. It's saying to the host, I have greater desires than spending time in your company. And this fits with our theme of humility and exaltation from our earlier verses. The excuses are made because attendance at the banquet, please don't miss this. The excuses are made because attendance at the banquet requires humility. Jesus at the Sermon on the Mount says, blessed are the poor in spirit. Blessed are the ones who recognize their spiritual poverty. There is humility in that. The exaltation is not in the here and now, which is what the guests at this party wanted. That's why they're all gunning for the seat of honor. They want the exaltation now. They don't want to wait till later, or they think it'll be even greater later. And so they miss out on just how amazing it is to have been invited to the banquet. They're missing how gracious the host was to think of them. And these are the excuses that men and women give when invited into the kingdom of God. Is it any surprise that the host of the banquet becomes angry? But you see, he doesn't respond in a vengeful way, but instead he responds with more grace. What a loving and gracious host. So he orders the servant to go into the streets and the alleys to bring in the poor and the crippled and the blind and the lame. He wants to share his blessings with whoever will come. Do you think the host

is justified in being angry. When the general invitation was extended, and the response was, yes, we will be there. But when the time came for arrival, the invitees didn't want to be there. And God looks down from heaven, having made admission free, and at the expense of the death of his son, has sent out his servants to invite you to come and take your place at the feast. And the responses come in, I'm sorry, I have something else to do, or I really have something I think better to do. I have a family. I have things to look after. Your banquet doesn't actually look all that impressive as the initial invitation made it sound. Historically, this is a message to the righteous, those who had the benefit of looking for the coming of the Messiah to usher in the kingdom of God. But the excuses come. So the servants bring in the poor and the blind and the cripple and the lame, people that don't often get invited to these types of things, people that don't have a field to look after, they don't have oxen to examine. This is the tax collectors, this is the prostitutes, the sinners that Jesus went to. But there is still room at the banquet, and so it is that the Gentiles are brought in by the highways and the hedges. What is the lesson through this? What is the lesson through this parable? I think it is twofold. One, if you have had the benefit of growing up with the familiarity of Christ, and I know there are those of us in this room that this is the case, and you have perhaps mistaken familiarity with what he said for a genuine, repentant, trusting faith in what he did. This explains the disconnect between what you say and what you do. Are you empowered by the Spirit of God, putting your trust in the Son of God? Not all who profess Jesus will continue to the end and be saved. The Bible makes that clear. Many will cry out, Lord, Lord, we performed miracles in your name. And Jesus will say, I never knew you. The confidence you can have is if you have put your trust in Christ and recognize your invitation to the banquet, that your salvation is by grace alone, through Christ alone. You see, the Pharisees, as we said earlier, they wanted to impress people and they wanted to impress God. How? By keeping the law. But you cannot keep the law. I hate to break it to you. You cannot keep the law. The point of the law was to show you your failure and your need of grace. But accepting grace requires humility. I cannot keep the law. I need some other means by which I can be saved. That requires humility, that you cannot do it in yourself. Everyone who exalts himself will be humbled. He who humbles himself will be exalted. The second lesson is for those who do not feel worthy. And sometimes we feel both of these things back and forth. We don't feel worthy, and we feel very righteous, and we don't feel worthy, and we go back and forth. You see the difference here? It's one thinks they are saved by the wrong means, the keeping of the law, therefore their exaltation. The other thinks themselves unworthy. You're abundantly aware of your sin in your life, but you don't know where to go with it or what to do with it. Church is not a gathering of people who have cleansed themselves enough to walk in through the doors. Church is the gathering of people who know that they are not inherently worthy. But because of Christ, I can come as a redeemed person. And the message to you, if you feel you are not worthy, you need to know that there is no sin so great or so repetitive that God will reject you if you are willing to receive his grace, to recognize your inability to do it on your own. So you see, this awkward dinner party was for the benefit of those who were willing to hear and receive. Willing to see the kingdom of God for what it is. Willing to receive the good news. This awkward dinner party was for our benefit. Everyone who exalts himself will be humbled.

0: He who humbles himself will be exalted.
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0: 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This is Ken Ham, often interviewed on radio and TV on the Bible's reliability. Sapphires and rubies are among Earth's most valuable gems. They're both varieties of the same mineral corundum, which is made from aluminum and oxygen. After diamonds, corundum is the hardest mineral. Now, during the global flood, continental plates rapidly crashed into one another. The intense pressure and heat transformed flood deposits into super hard rocks with gems. Magma rising from the mantle picked up these gems, bringing them to the surface. Others were brought up by crashing plates. We only have sapphires and rubies because of the processes of the flood of Noah's day.
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4: Stay with us as we discuss the question, do Christians worship three gods? Right here on Messianic Perspectives. Shalom, and welcome to Messianic Perspectives, a daily program where we look into the scriptures from a distinctive first century Jewish point of view. I'm Liz Aiello. Today, Dr. Gary Hedrick is discussing the doctrine of the Trinity. Does it really mean that Christians worship three gods, the Father, the Son, and the Holy Spirit? Some people think so, and that's what we want to find out. I'll be back at the close of the program to tell you about our special offer. And now, with today's installment, here's Gary Hedrick.
5: All right, thank you. It's good to have you with us, listening friend, as we continue this series of studies on the Trinity. And what we're going to be doing on the next few programs is looking at the Trinity from a Hebrew Christian perspective, from a Jewish Christian perspective. We're going to be looking at the Trinity through Jewish eyes. And in order to do that, first of all, we need to know something about the Jewish concept of God. Most of us are familiar with the Shema. The Shema is the Jewish confession of faith, and the verses of the Shema are taken from Deuteronomy chapter 6, verses 4 through 9, and Numbers chapter 15, verses 37 through 41. Those verses together form the doctrinal basis for the most fundamental beliefs of Orthodox Judaism. In fact, Orthodox Jews recite these passages three times daily in their morning, afternoon, and evening prayers. They write out the verses on little scrolls of parchment and place the strips of paper inside the tefillin, the phylacteries. Those are the little black leather boxes that Jewish men strap to the left arm and forehead during the weekday morning prayers. Now, what does the Shema tell us about God? Well, the opening sentence in Deuteronomy 6:4 says, "Hear, O Israel, the Lord our God is one Lord." In the Hebrew, it's Shema Yisrael Yahweh Eloheinu Yahweh Echad. And since Orthodox Jews don't like to pronounce the sacred name of God, they substitute the name Adonai for Yahweh. So they say, Shema Yisrael Adonai Eloheinu Adonai Echad. That's why this passage is called the Shema. It's the first Hebrew word of Deuteronomy 6:4, Shema Yisrael. It means

Translations all convey the same idea of divine oneness. Listen to this. The Orthodox Jewish Art Scroll Prayer Book, for example, has, "Hear, O Israel, Hashem is our God, the one and only." The Union Prayer Book renders it, "Hear, O Israel, the Lord our God, the Lord is one." The Reform Jewish Gates of Prayer declares, "Hear, O Israel, the Lord is our God, the Lord is one." So the Shema emphasizes the oneness of God. The Lord our God is one. Now, does that mean there's a contradiction because traditional Judaism says God is one while Christianity says God is three? The rabbis would certainly say so, and they have said so in no uncertain terms. The Rambam, Rashi, and virtually every major Jewish commentator for the past 2,000 years has flatly rejected the Trinity as a pagan idolatry, a form of pagan idolatry. But the question we need to ask is it really? Is the Trinity really a pagan concept? Is it really in conflict with the Shema in Deuteronomy 6:4? Well, let's take a little closer look at Deuteronomy 6:4 and see for ourselves. When it says here that God is one, the Hebrew word for one is echad. It means one. And let's be honest, on the surface, it looks like a contradiction. It does. I mean, how can God be one and also be three at the same time? But here's what's interesting. There are actually two Hebrew words that can be translated one. The first word is yahid, which occurs 12 times in the Jewish Bible and always means an absolute one, an indivisible one, or a single one. For example, in Genesis 22:2, God told Abraham, "Take now thy son, thine yahid son, thine only son, thy one and only son," that is, one son. The same word is used in a well-known messianic passage in Zechariah 12:10. "And they shall look upon me whom they have pierced, and they shall mourn for him as one mourneth for his," what? Only son. And the word is yahid, only son, one son. Now, the people who publish dictionaries will tell you that the determining factor, the criteria, in establishing a word's definition is the way it's used in the language. That is, a word's definition is determined by its usage. And when you look at the usage of the word yahid, the meaning is clear. It means an indivisible, singular one, one and only. But here's what's interesting. That's not the word that Moses used in Deuteronomy 6:4 to describe God. He didn't use yahid. He used another word. It's the word echad. Now, echad means oneness, all right, but very often it points to a different kind of oneness. Not a simple oneness, but a complex oneness. Not an absolute oneness, but a compound oneness. And again, remember, a word's definition is determined by its usage, not the other way around. And notice how the word echad is used in the Hebrew Bible. Now watch this. Genesis 1:5, "And there was evening and there was morning, one echad day." You see, it's one day, but it's made up of two parts, an evening and a morning. By the way, that's why a Jewish day begins at sundown in the evening and goes to the following sundown. Because in Genesis, God says a day consists of evening and then morning. The Gentiles have turned it around, and we say a day starts in the morning. The Jewish day starts in the evening. But it's one day, echad, a compound oneness, because the day consists of morning and evening. Now, look at the next chapter in Genesis, if you're following along here. Genesis 2:24 says, "Therefore shall a man leave his father and his mother, and shall cling to his wife, and they shall become one flesh." That's the word echad. La beshar echad, into one flesh. So you have two people, Adam and Eve, but they become one flesh in marriage. Again, it's the idea of compound unity. And we're not going to have time to go into all of the examples that are listed in the booklet, but the point is unmistakable, my friend. Very often when the word echad is used in Scripture, it denotes a compound unity. In Numbers 13:20,
23, when Moses sent the 12 spies into Canaan, they returned bearing a gigantic cluster of grapes, Eshkol Echad, one cluster, but consisting of many grapes. In Ezra 2:64, we're told that the whole congregation together, Echad, numbered 42,000.

0: 1,360. Again, one congregation, but consisting of many members. Not a simple unity, but a complex unity. But don't take my word for it. Look it up in Ben Yehuda's dictionary, which is the standard dictionary of modern Hebrew. And you'll find in the definition of Echad the phrase one of, as in one of a group or a part of the whole. The dictionary also shows that the Hebrew word for unity is a direct variation on Echad and includes the idea of togetherness or plurality. Now, isn't that interesting? Two Hebrew words, both of which mean one. But one of them denotes an absolute one, while the other word very often denotes a compound one, or a plurality. And in Deuteronomy 6:4, which of those two words does Moses use to describe the oneness of God? He uses the one that means a compound unity. In other words, God is one. But within that unity, there is a wonderful and mysterious diversity, a complexity. Shema Yisrael Adonai Eloheinu Adonai Echad. The Lord our God is a unity. Even Moses Maimonides, the foremost Jewish philosopher of medieval times, realized the ramifications of the word Echad. Among the Jewish people, Maimonides is known as the Rambam. He was chief rabbi of Cairo. He was also a physician, and he's considered the most important figure in Judaism since Moses himself. He's the father of rabbinic Judaism. In fact, you'll often hear him referred to as the second Moses. Maimonides wrote the Mishneh Torah, which is a commentary on the Torah, a very important work in Jewish law, 14 books. So it's significant that the Rambam, who in Judaism would be roughly analogous to the Apostle Paul in Christianity, the Rambam understood the implications of the word Echad in Deuteronomy 6:4. Now watch this. The Rambam, or Moses Maimonides, formulated the 13 articles of Jewish faith. Based on the Shema in Deuteronomy 6:4, Maimonides taught the Jewish people to recite daily, I believe with a perfect faith that the Creator, blessed be His name, is one. Also, the second of the 13 articles says, I believe with perfect faith that the Creator, blessed be His name, is a unity, and that there is no unity in any manner like unto His, and that He alone is our God who was, is, and will be. Now, in both instances, Maimonides expressed one, or unity, with the Hebrew word Yahid, which we have already seen denotes absolute oneness. In other words, he replaced Echad, which Moses used in the Shema to express complex oneness or unity, with the word Yahid. Now, what does that tell us? Very simply, it tells us that the Rambam clearly understood the implications of referring to God as Echad. He sought to avoid the Trinitarian connotations of the word Echad by substituting the word Yahid. So our position in this series of studies, listening friend, will be that Moses knew exactly what he was doing when he described God as a complex unity. And we'll talk more about that next time. We'll look forward to seeing you then. You take care. Bye-bye.
1: 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And thank you, listening friend, for tuning in today. Now, let me tell you about our special offer for this month. It's Gary Hedrick's booklet entitled, Do Christians Worship Three Gods? In this 70-page booklet, Gary addresses head-on the question of whether or not the doctrine of the Trinity makes Christianity incompatible with the teachings of the Jewish Bible, or what we call the Old Testament. It has an informative question and answer section, and also a helpful glossary of Hebrew words at the end. 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The title again is, Do Christians Worship Three Gods? 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Several Jewish people who have come to the Lord in the past have told us that reading this book on the Trinity, more than anything else, helped them understand and believe the gospel. More than anything else, it helped them realize that believing in the Father, the Son, and the Holy Spirit is not the same as polytheism. 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

0: 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I'm Liz Aiello. 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
3: Welcome to Breakpoint, a daily look at an ever-changing culture through the lens of unchanging truth. For the Colson Center, I'm John Stumstreet. Back in the 1990s, advocates of abortion would often describe it as a regrettable necessity, one to be kept safe, legal, and rare. Not anymore. Today, women are encouraged to shout their abortions. Advocacy is treated as something heroic. Abortions are provided by mail. The arguments for safe, legal, and rare abortion back then were very often focused on the physical and mental health of the mother. Similar arguments have also been made in reaction to the trial of Lindsay Clancy. Many have defended her choice to kill her kids as understandable, perhaps even excusable and justified because of her mental state. Now, the reaction to Clancy is much different than it was to Susan Smith back in 1994. After falsely reporting that her car had been stolen by a man with her two small children inside, Smith later admitted that her kids were dead. She'd strapped them into car seats, drove them into a lake, and left them to drown. Now, back then, there was no question whatsoever that Smith was guilty and deserved to be punished. Questions about mental health, level of support, medication, these were not part of the national discussion. There was no suggestion that any of those kinds of difficulties made her crimes anything less than the horrible evil that it was, much less justifiable. Today, there's far more understanding of the mental distress that young mothers can actually experience and the kind of support that they need. And that is a good thing. We should never dismiss all that we've learned about such things. However, the public discourse surrounding the Clancy trial should alarm all of us, because the very same reasoning that was used for decades to justify the killing of preborn children has been used to explain and even justify the horrible killing of Clancy's born children. An argument often employed by pro-lifers is nicknamed Trot Out the Toddler. The basic idea is this: when someone claims that an abortion is justified because of a unique set of circumstances, we should ask whether those same circumstances would also justify the taking of the life of a toddler. Because, after all, there are no substantial differences, as pro-life apologist Scott Klusendorf argues so well, between the person that I once was as an embryo or preborn child and the person that I am now that would justify killing me. The only differences can be remembered by using the acronym SLED: size, level of development, environment, and degree of dependency. But neither what size I am nor where I am changes what I am. And every single person is always developing and is always, to one degree or another, always dependent on others. None of these factors alter someone's value, much less justifies killing a person, whether in the womb or out. John Paul II warned long ago that the West was becoming a culture of death, that abortion, infanticide, and euthanasia would return us to a kind of state of barbarism. Mother Teresa also claimed abortion provided irrefutable evidence that we were a culture of violence, saying, and I quote, "The greatest destroyer of peace today is the cry of the innocent unborn child. For if a mother can murder her own child in her own womb, what is left for you and for me to kill each other?" Similarly, Francis Schaeffer challenged the church by saying, "If we do not take a stand here and now, we certainly cannot lay any claim to being the salt of the earth in our generation. We're neither preserving moral values and the dignity of the individual, nor showing compassion for our fellow human beings." Cultures are dynamic. They're not static. They're either evolving or they are devolving. Abortion's already poisoned our society in so many ways. We ought not be surprised when what it has planted and watered for so long continues to bear terrible fruit.

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1: Welcome to today's encouragement from Our Daily Bread. Longing for Jesus' Return was written by Lisa M. Samra and read by Rochelle Traub.
2: When I was young, I loved going to Chick-fil-A, a U.S.-based fast food restaurant, for waffle fries and sweet tea. When, as an adult, I moved to another state, I was shocked to discover there weren't any locations for hundreds of miles. On family road trips, we'd even plan our routes to allow for stops at Chick-fil-A, all the while hoping someday one would open closer to home. Longing, we all experience it. Sometimes we don't actually need what we long for. Other times, our longings reflect deeper, more desperate yearnings. Writing to the Philippian believers, Paul reminded them to live their lives in light of their deepest longing, Christ's return and the full coming of His kingdom. Jesus' coming would make everything whole and transform believers to be like Him. Rather than merely longing for what can't bring lasting satisfaction, Paul says it's this coming reality that believers eagerly await, the day when there will be no more suffering, when we'll see Jesus face to face. Knowing our longings will one day be satisfied gives us the hope we need to live for Christ each day. A Chick-fil-A recently opened a few miles from my house, a small reminder that a much more important longing will one day be fulfilled. Until then, we wait. Today's encouragement was provided by Our Daily Bread Ministries.
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4: 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Eliminating pride is important because God is not neutral about it at all. The Bible says He opposes the proud. He doesn't just withdraw from us or look the other way. He actively opposes or resists people who think too highly of themselves. In other words, He stands against them. Now, the day you realize this, you'll truly want to repent of your pride and increase in humility. You won't mind having less notoriety in the world while others are seeking increasing levels of popularity and approval. 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
3: NBC News Radio, I'm Lisa Taylor. Senate Minority Leader Chuck Schumer wants a probe into President Trump's use of taxpayer dollars to pay for what he calls government-sponsored campaign ads. The ads have been criticized by lawmakers from both parties and feature Trump calling to defeat socialism and communism while bragging about the largest tax cuts in history. The Trump administration claimed the ads are public service ads, not campaign advertisements. President Trump says he's going to speak with Vladimir Putin over reports of the plague in Russia and the death of a lab worker from pneumonic plague. Ann Thompson has more.
4: Russian health authorities are investigating the death of that lab worker at the Anti-Plague Institute in Siberia. It was attributed to a pneumonia of an unknown cause. The World Health Organization says the risk is low to the rest of Russia and Europe from her death.
3: Trump says he hopes to provide a new update about the situation in Russia by Wednesday. Secretary of State Marco Rubio called on Russia to be more transparent about the incident. The work on the Washington, D.C. reflecting pool is almost done, according to the president. Trump said Tuesday that repairs to the Lincoln Memorial reflecting pool are close to complete and that the 2,000-foot-long pool will be refilled this week. A longtime Republican senator is fighting to keep her seat. Senator Susan Collins of Maine faced off against Democratic challenger Troy Jackson on Tuesday in their first televised debate and sought to distance herself from President Trump. Collins defended her independence in the Senate and said she voted against her own party more than any other senator. Jackson said Collins voted with Trump 96% of the time and described her as a Trump loyalist. The Dodgers are up in their best-of-five NLDS against the Braves after earning a 3-1 victory in Game 3. Atlanta hopes to extend its season when it hosts Los Angeles for Game 4 on Wednesday. The Padres held off the Brewers 4-3 to capture Game 3 from San Diego. Milwaukee will take another shot at advancing in Game 4 on Wednesday. 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
6: 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It is nothing I do. It is nothing.

0: any other person does, it is through the sacrifice of Jesus Christ offering his body on the cross, dying for our sins and rising from the dead. It is through Jesus Christ alone. 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
0: If you have a proper view of what Christ has done, then you can confidently draw near to the throne of grace. Now, we're going to see there's some qualifications later on. It needs to be done with a truthful heart and in faith, but we can confidently come before the living God. We have here entrance into the holies. He says here, the holies. It's the holy of holies, not the shadow, but the heavenly reality. We saw those scenes in Revelation, the angels and everyone praising God and all seen up in heaven. We can confidently come before God. What an amazing thought. The very presence of the Almighty God. We can draw near, and we are to draw near, as we're going to see, continually. We should be those who are drawing near continually, as we'll see. And notice our entrance is based on, end of verse 19, by the blood of Jesus. It is because of his sacrifice alone, once for all, that has been accepted by God, that we can enter with bold confidence. Sin is no longer in the way. Praise the Lord. I can't enter God's presence on my own merit. No one can enter God's presence in their sinful condition, for all have sinned and fallen short of the glory of God. The wages of sin is death. But the free gift of God is eternal life through Jesus Christ our Lord. And with the forgiveness of sins, we can confidently come before the living God because of the blood of Christ, sacrifice of Christ. That is the only reason, the only reason. Therefore, because of his shed blood, his sacrifice for us, we can have bold confidence to enter the very presence of the Almighty God. This is quite an amazing thing. If you look at all the regulations and all the stuff in the shadows on how to access God, how it was impossible without doing everything perfect, and they had a sacrifice that pointed to that there needed to be a death, well, it all pointed to Jesus. And when Jesus died for our sins, by his blood now, we have confidence now because of forgiveness of sins that we can come before the living God. Quite amazing. And notice, it makes it clear that it's not through the old covenant system. He's going to keep nailing that nail in the wood. Verse 20, it is by a new and living way that Jesus inaugurated or put into effect for us. Since therefore, brethren, we have confidence to enter a holy place, that's the holy of holies, that's that word, the true holy of holies, by the blood of Jesus, by a new and living way, which he inaugurated or put into effect for us through his veil, that is his flesh. Now, it's interesting, this word new here is an interesting word. There's a lot of different words for new, and there's some other words here, but what he talks about here, it means freshly killed. Interesting word, because there are other words for new in Greek that could have been used. We have confidence to enter by a freshly killed and living way. Very interesting, isn't it? Remember in Revelation chapter 5, for those of you who are in our Bible study on Wednesday nights, that John was up in heaven seeing a vision, and he was weeping because no one could open the scroll and the book to break the seals. And one of the elders said to me, "Stop weeping," Revelation 5:5. "Behold, the Lion of the tribe of Judah, the root of David, has overcome so as to open the book and its seven seals. And I saw between the throne with the four living creatures and the elders a lamb standing as if slain." And later on, they sang the new song, "Worthy art thou to take the book and to break its seals, for thou wast slain and purchased for God." We live by a freshly killed and living.

living way. We always got to remember that he died for our sins. But we always got to remember he also rose from the dead. He is living. He is alive. It is through Jesus that we enter, which he inaugurated, brought forth through the veil, that is his flesh. What we see here is this parallelism that through the veil, that when Jesus died, and figuratively speaking, his flesh was torn. The veil was torn. It was through his death that we enter past that veil and get into the Holy of Holies. He says he inaugurated for us through the veil, that is his flesh. Praise the Lord. It is nothing you do. It is nothing I do. It is nothing any other person does. It is through the sacrifice of Jesus Christ offering his body on the cross, dying for our sins and rising from the dead. It is through Jesus Christ alone. Simply put, by the death of Jesus alone, we have access to God. Praise the Lord. So our confident access is based on Jesus' once-for-all sacrificial death and resurrection alone, freshly killed here in living way. Praise the Lord. Isn't that wonderful? You see, if anyone tries to get to God's presence on their own works, religion, affiliation, apart from Christ alone, they're going to find no access. They may think they have access. A lot of people say, oh, God, oh, yeah, yeah. You know, they think God hears them, right? The reality is no one will enter the kingdom of heaven apart from having their transgressions forgiven. What did Jesus say to all those people that thought they did so much for Jesus? Well, they still were in their sins. That was the problem. If your sins aren't forgiven, you don't have access and you're not going to heaven. Matthew 7:21, not everyone who says to me, Lord, Lord, Jesus said, will enter the kingdom of heaven, but he who does the will of my Father who is in heaven. Many will say to me on that day, Lord, Lord, did we not prophesy in your name, cast out demons, your name perform many miracles? And I will declare to them, I never knew you. Depart from me, you who practice or do continually lawlessness or sin. Their sins weren't forgiven. So they didn't have access to God because they hadn't placed their faith in Jesus. And he didn't know them relationally because they were still in their sins. They were not his people. He was not their God. That only happens through faith in Jesus. So we can confidently come before his presence. We need to know that and be reminded of that. That when we draw near, we come boldly based on the blood of Jesus. Boldly in the sense of there's no fear, not arrogantly, but boldly in the sense of no fear. Our sins are forgiven. And notice, we also come before him based on his current work as our priest over the house of God. He's a great high priest, but here we're going to see, he says, a great priest. Now, the King James adds high priest in there. I understand why they do it, but in the original, it's only great priest. And I think the author's making a point. Certainly, our great high priest is Jesus who died for our sins. But here he's pointing more to his mediation for us as a priest over God's house. We are God's house. He is our priest, you see? Don't go to any other priest. Go to Jesus. Yes, he is the great high priest, but he is here, as we'll see, verse 21. And since we have a great priest over the house of God, the house of God, that's us. We are the household of faith. We are the pillar and support of the truth. We are the church. Since we have a great priest over the house of God, let us draw near. Because of his blood, we have confidence. Because of a new, freshly killed and living way, we have confidence, and because he is our priest. Because he is now our priest, and he is the megas, the greatest. The term great speaks of an exalted position. And yes, Jesus is our great high priest. But the term high priest to the Jew would point to that one sacrifice for sins every year where he'd go past the veil. And that's what Jesus did for us. He's a great high priest, and don't forget that. But I think he's using a nuance here to point to the fact that he is our everyday great high priest, that we go to him, that we can come before him for two reasons, his sacrifice, death, and resurrection, and secondly, he is our high priest. He is our priest. He mediates for us. He intercedes for us now. He is our great priest. Every other priest offered sacrifices for the people and for themselves because they were sinful. But Jesus, the sinless, spotless Lamb of God, offered himself as our high priest. Therefore, he is the greatest priest. He is the great priest. He is the only way, and he is our
permanent

mediator. 1 Timothy 2:5, for there is one God and one mediator between God and man, the man Christ Jesus. It's through the humanity of Jesus we have access to God. Through his death, burial, and resurrection, Jesus is our mediator. Now remember what we saw back in chapter 4, verse 14. Let's turn back there. Speaking of our great high priest. Hebrews 4:14, since then we have a great high priest who has passed through the heavens, Jesus, the Son of God. Let us hold fast our confession. Verse 15 of chapter 4, for we do not have a high priest who cannot sympathize with our weaknesses, but one who has been tempted in all things as we are, yet without sin. Let us therefore draw near with confidence. That's that same thing, boldness, to the throne of grace, that we may receive mercy and find grace and help in time of need. Jesus is the only person who can help you. And if you get help from anyone else, it's him doing it through him. Jesus is the only one who can help you. He is the only one we are to draw near, and we draw near to God through Christ. The term sympathetic, soon patheo in Greek. Patheo comes from the Greek word pascho, which means to suffer. Soon means with. It means to suffer with. The compound speaks of suffering with another person, thus to be able to sympathize. It spoke of those who had a common experience and thus could sympathize. Now, his common experience was not sin because he was sinless. His common experience was became human, and he was tempted in all things, yet without sin. And he never succumbed. Because guess what? When you give in to temptation, that temptation is done. He never gave in. So he had the fullest temptation there could ever be. Hebrews chapter 5, we saw this also in Hebrews 5. You could turn there, Hebrews 5, 7. In the days of his flesh, he offered up both prayers and supplications with loud crying and tears to the one who was able to save him from death. And he was heard because of his piety. Although he was a son, he learned obedience from the things which he suffered. And having been made perfect, he became to all those who obey him the source of eternal salvation. Then scooch up to chapter 7. When we saw Jesus' ministry compared to the priestly ministry, we see this, that he always lives to make intercession. This is verse 23, I think it is, in chapter 7. And the former priests, on the one hand, existed in greater numbers because they were prevented by death from continuing. Pretty obvious there. You got to have a lot of them if they're dying, right? But he, on the other hand, because he abides forever, it's eternal God, right, holds his priesthood permanently. Hence also, he is able to save forever those who draw near to God through him, since he always lives to make intercession for them. Because we have a new and living way through the blood of Jesus to enter before his throne. And when we get there, we have a wonderful priest, a high priest for us, who intercedes for us. Therefore, draw near. And that's what we see here. We should be drawing near. 1 John 2:1, my little children, I'm writing you these things that you may not sin. God's word helps us not sin. Convicts us, corrects us, trains us, right? Teaches us. And he says it, but if anyone sins, we have an advocate with the Father, Jesus Christ the righteous, and he himself is the propitiation for our sins, and not for ours only, but for those of the whole world. When we understand that Jesus Christ accomplished our salvation, passing through the heavens, broke the sin barrier between God and man, when we trust in him alone, we understand his character, that he is a sympathetic high priest, having experienced the human struggle against temptation to the max, yet without sin, then we can draw near with confidence to him and boldness. So on what basis do you approach God? With the commonly low view of God that prevails in our society, many think nothing of approaching his presence. When trouble comes, non-believers fearlessly approach God to relieve their distress so they can continue living their self-centered lives. But that approach won't make it. It is only through the blood of Jesus Christ that we approach. And when we approach through his blood, we find a loving God interceding for us. Tremendous reality. A sympathetic high priest. It amazes me, actually, how pagans seem so spiritual when trouble comes. Some of you don't remember this, but like in 9/11, some of you weren't even around then, but people who continually reject God, that they are praying. Oh, they're praying, right? The reality is, Isaiah would say this about the Jews who were God's people, supposedly, but weren't saved. Behold, the Lord's hand, Isaiah 59, is not too short that he cannot save, nor his ear that's so dull that he cannot hear.

But your iniquities have made a separation between you and your God, and your sins have hidden his face from you so that he does not hear. God does not hear the prayer of non-believers unless it is a prayer to Jesus for salvation. Whoever will call upon the name of the Lord will be saved. So by what basis do you draw near? We believers are to draw near because of his sacrifice, death, burial, resurrection, and because he's there and intercedes for us when we draw near. Praise the Lord. You're not drawing near to an empty Holy of Holies, folks. You're drawing near to the Lord who's in heaven. And so notice here, we have the command, verse 22, let us draw near. Now, it's actually in a present tense, let us continually, habitually draw near. Now, this term draw near spoke of a priestly approach to service. It spoke of a reverent approach to God. Draw near through Christ. This is why God saved us, so that we could draw near, that we would be his people and he would be our God. Draw near to have fellowship with him. It's a daily, moment-by-moment drawing near. You should be talking to the Lord all day. And when things go wrong, he should be the first person you're running to. Yes, God uses other people, and praise the Lord for that. But we should be running to him. We should be drawing near to the Lord every day. Things happen, I'm drawing near, I'm turning to you, Lord. My prayer is going right before your presence, and I know it confidently because of what you've said. We should be drawing near to God. You know, you think about it, we have access to the God of the universe. We have his ear. Thought about this. You know, you think about it, sometimes you think of, well, I know this congressman, this person, I can give him a call and he'll get something done. You know, I've got his ear, you know, or whatever, you know. Think about that. We have access to the living God. Wow, do we underrate the reality of what Christ has done for us on a daily basis? We can go for a living God and know he hears us. We can bring our requests before him. We are told to cast our cares. You got worry and trouble, start throwing those cares. Satan wants you to carry it all. Don't carry it. Give it to Jesus. I can't deal with this. I can't handle any of this. God knows that. You never could. Throw it to Jesus. I'm trusting you. You're God. I trust you to handle this for me. I trust you to lead me and guide me to what I need to do or what I don't need to do. I trust you. Tremendous reality. We need to draw near. So the question is, are you drawing near? Or are you just walking around praying every once in a while? We have a relationship with the living God. We have the privilege to access the living God in a personal relationship every minute and second of the day. Wow, do we not use that privilege? We so neglect it. That tremendous, wonderful privilege. But let me tell you, there's some conditions. There's some conditions because we can be deceived at times. We can have a wrong heart attitude and try to draw near. Yes, we can boldly go before his throne because of Jesus, but we're also going to see we have to have the right heart attitude. Look at our passage, verse 22. Let us draw near with a sincere heart. That's the first of four conditions. Two in the present that need to happen and two that have already happened or need to have already happened, okay? It's the first condition, with a sincere heart. Think of people that are sincere. They're genuine, right? What they say is truthful, right? A sincere person doesn't lie to you, right? Okay, and if they're truly sincere. Now, this word is interesting. It's not the word that's often translated sincere in Greek. It's another word. It's aletheia. It means true. Literally true. Jesus is the way, the aletheia, the truth, and the life. We're to draw near to God with a true heart. A sincere heart, a true heart, a heart that isn't deceived or deceitful. We see an example of a deceitful heart in James chapter 4, where they ask for something from God, but you ask with the wrong motives that you spend it on your pleasures. That's a deceitful heart. That's not a true heart. Your friendship with the world is hostility towards God, right? But here, it is true. It is genuine. It is real. It is not false. It is true as opposed to a lie. We're to come to it with a truthful heart, because before we were saved, we did not have truthful hearts. Jeremiah 19, the heart is more deceitful than all else and desperately sick. Who can understand it? I, the Lord, search the heart and test the mind. Jeremiah 17, 9. But yet Jeremiah 24, 7, and I will give them a heart to know me. When you get saved, you get a new heart. Praise the Lord. For I am the Lord, and they will be my people, and I will be their God, and they will return to me with

0: your whole heart. So when we come before the throne boldly, we need to come with a true heart, not a deceitful manner to try to manipulate God to our will. We need to come with a heart that's based on truth. And where do we find this truth? It's in the Word of God and His Spirit. It's a qualifier. Let's draw near, but let's draw near with a sincere heart. Blessed are the pure in heart, for they shall see God. Blessed are the pure in heart. How blessed is the man in whom the Lord does not impute iniquity, in whose spirit there's no deceit. David tried to deceive God for a while. He talks about that in Psalm 32 and Psalm 51. He tried to deceive. He had sin. He wasn't willing to confess. And he was trying to deceive God, and God heavy hand on his life. And then God sent good guy Nathan to expose it. And David repented. And yes, he had consequences, but he was forgiven. And he had no deceit in his heart after he was forgiven. He tried to deceive God before that. Nope, didn't work, doesn't work. We believers have cleansed hearts, the capability to seek God with a genuine, true heart. And that's the requirement. You can boldly, and we're to boldly come before him, but not with deceit in our hearts, guys. You've got your own agenda, and you've got sin in your life you know is wrong, and you're unwilling to confess. I'm not saying struggling with it where you know it's wrong, you don't want to do it. This is where you know it's wrong, but you keep doing it because you kind of like it, and you want to keep doing it. The reality is we do sin, for all have sinned and fallen short of the glory of God. And if we say we have no sin, we're lying. But we are the confessors of sin. We are those who confess our sins. We don't want to do it. We hunger and thirst for righteousness. I don't want to worry about this. Lord, help me. I don't want to act. I don't want to do this. And after we do things, we're convicted. No, Lord, I don't want to do that anymore. Help me. Help me. That's a heart that hungers and thirsts for righteousness. That's a true heart. A false heart is giving excuses. So when you come to God, what are your motives? What's your prayer life like? Do you come to him with things you're not willing to give up? He's the only one who can deliver you, by the way. You can't deliver yourself. He'll deliver you. David said, if I regard wickedness in my heart, the Lord doesn't hear. 1 Corinthians chapter 11, we got believers there who are in sin, and God took them out for disciplining because they weren't willing to confess it. You can look at that later. So we need to get our hearts right. If we confess our sins, he is faithful and just to forgive us our sins and cleanse us from all unrighteousness. Lord, I am so sorry for worrying about this. I can't help it.
1: 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Greg, today you began to speak about some conditions to which we are to draw near to God.
0: Yes, Dave, and for those of us who have the privilege to draw near to the living God through the shed blood of Jesus Christ, there are some conditions. We saw that we are to draw near with a sincere heart or a truthful heart. We're not to come before the Lord in the context of deceit and sin. We need to confess our sins, and then we are to draw near to him in the context of truth and not falsehood. Well, maybe some of you are true believers, and you've been trying to come close to the Lord, draw near to him, and yet it feels like there's a big wall there. Could it be that you're not drawing near in truth? Could it be that you've got deceit in your heart, that things are not right? Just confess. Remember that if we confess our sins, he is faithful and just to forgive us our sins and cleanse us from all unrighteousness, and then draw near in truth.
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6: Now, the Jews had developed a system of works righteousness, a humanly devised system of self-stimulated fleshly effort that fell far short. 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
8: You hear the gospel, you pray the sinner's prayer, you serve in your church week after week, you tell others about Christ, and yet one day you stand before the God you claim to know and find out to your horror that he doesn't know you. How could that possibly happen? John MacArthur answers that today on Grace to You. He's walking you through a self-examination that will help you know whether you're saved or self-deceived. So stay right here and take John's salvation survey.
6: Here in Southern California, we are constantly made aware of the need for a good foundation on a house. Seems as though annually we either have earthquakes or floods. Earthquakes have a way of cracking foundations, and floods have a way of washing them away altogether. And living in California can be an experience, depending upon where you may live in times like that. Whenever we go about to build something, it's very necessary that we build it with an eye toward the possibility of a flood or the possibility of an earthquake. Careful soil tests are done, examination of the ground, compacting the soil in order to make sure that the foundation is going to stand. So we're very used to that. And it was frankly a little different in Palestine. In fact, Palestine has almost an identical climate to Southern California. It's dry and arid for the most part, and when it rains, the land really can only absorb so much, and when the rain comes in a flood, it turns into just that, a flood. Houses are washed away in the same manner that we've seen it here. And so in a building plan or program in the land of Palestine, you'd need to have the same kind of planning and the same kind of preparation that you have here. What may look like a wonderful place to build a house, firm footing in the summer, in the winter becomes a raging torrent that wipes away whatever edifice has been placed there.

26, everyone that hears. These are the people who hear. They hear the message. They listen. They understand it. The wise ones do something about it. The fools do not. James Denny has said, quote, "It is the consciousness that the speaker is nothing less than the final judge of all, which makes the parable of the builders on rock and sand the most solemn and overpowering," end quote. Jesus is closing the sermon with an invitation. And the invitation is in verses 13 and 14. And the invitation says, in effect, enter into the narrow gate, onto the narrow way that leads to life. But it won't be easy to do that for two ultimate reasons. One is false prophets, and two is false profession. You will be deceived by others, and you will be deceived by yourself. Now, we all live under some illusions, and in fact, most of us cultivate those illusions. It's part and parcel of human nature to cover up its faults and defects. And so the Lord is saying, you must enter the narrow gate. But it won't be easy because in verses 15 to 20, there'll be false prophets trying to keep you from doing that and sending you on the broad way. And it also won't be easy because you will tend to be self-deceived. First of all, he says there are those who say but don't do in verses 21 to 23. They simply have a verbal profession. They have just a verbal profession. They say they belong in the kingdom. They say they know Christ, but they don't do what Christ said. And the dichotomy indicates that they're not legitimate. They say they don't do. And then in verses 24 to 27, there are those who hear but don't do. They have a head knowledge without a heart knowledge. The first group has empty words. The second group has empty hearts. Now, in verses 24 to 27, the Lord again reminds us that the standard of righteousness is required for entering the kingdom of God. And unless your life is built on that standard, no matter what it looks like, and no matter what you know in your head, and no matter how feverishly you conduct your spiritual activity, when the flood comes, you're going to get washed away. If all you have is a head knowledge. Now, the Jews had developed a system of works, righteousness, a humanly devised system of self-stimulated fleshly effort that fell far short. And God came along and offered them a true righteousness. But before they could receive the true righteousness, they had to note the bankruptcy of their own system. And that's why they had to come with a beatitude mentality. Jesus is busy in the Sermon on the Mount tearing down their paper palace piece by piece. Until by the time he gets to chapter 7, he has utterly destroyed their whole religious security. Verse 24 begins, "Whosoever hears these sayings of mine." Verse 26 begins, "And everyone that hears these sayings of mine." In either case, you have people who are hearing the message of Christ. They're listening to the Word of God. And you'll note also, at the end of verse 24, it says, "This one built his house." At the end of verse 26, "This one also built his house." They listen, and they are involved in certain spiritual activity. They both belong to the visible body of believers. They both perhaps read Scripture. They both perhaps attend meetings at the church. They both are busy framing some kind of spiritual value system, building up some edifice of spiritual activity. But there's a tremendous difference. One is wise and one is a fool because one builds on rock and the other builds on sand. And by the way, if I might add this, the foundation is invisible. Once the edifice is up, you can't see the foundation anymore. And so it really becomes difficult to tell. Now, there are several similarities here, and I want you to note them. First of all, both individuals build a house. They're both involved in spiritual activity. They're both involved in something that has to do with the kingdom of God. Secondly, that it's apparent that they both build their house in the same location because the same storm hits both houses. They build a house, and they build it in the same area or the same location.
because they're both subject to the

same storm. True believers and false believers invariably live side by side. They're on the same block, they attend the same church, they go to the same Bible studies, and they are so similar in the building they build that they are indistinguishable to most people. I might also add as a third thought that they apparently build it in the same way. Because the Lord says the only difference is the foundation. He doesn't imply that the house itself is any different. Both people build a house, they build it in the same place, and they build it in the same way. In other words, they carry a Bible and a notebook, and they go through certain prayers, and they do certain activities, and maybe they give some money to the Lord, and really, it all looks very much the same. Until you come to the real crux of the matter, and that's the foundation, which, as I said, is very often not visible once the edifice is up. And only an honest and careful soul-searching self-examination can reveal the truth. You see, Jesus is trying to get the Pharisees to come off of their proud, high tower and look at their own lives and see how really bankrupt they are. Because that's the only place you can tell the tale. One builds on rock at the end of verse 24. Petra. That means in the Greek, a rock bed. There's a word petras, which means a stone or a boulder. This is Petra. It is a rock bed. And the other builds on sand, verse 26. The word is very simple in the Greek, amon. A-M-M-O-N, to transliterate. You know what it means? It simply means sand, like seashore sand. Now, a man is wise to build on rock bed. A man is a fool to build on the shifting sands of the sea or the desert. And by the way, there are some land agents selling lots on the sand. And they're in verses 15 to 20. The false prophets set up a real estate office and sell sand lots. A man is a fool to build on sand, because when the storm comes, it will undermine the sand, verse 27, and the house will fall, and it'll not just topple, the thing will really fall. But when it is built on rock and the foundation is solid, the storm can come and it isn't going to fall. A solid foundation. And again, we see a powerful rebuke of the religion of the Pharisees. They had no regard for spirituality of soul. They had no regard for purity of heart. They had no regard for integrity of behavior. They had no regard for obedience to God. And they were building their big spiritual structure on sand. They prayed, sure, and they fasted, of course, and they gave their alms for sure, but only as a public show to parade their supposed spirituality and try to enhance their reputations. They had a religion of externals, and that is sand. False foundations. They didn't come through the narrow way. You want to know something? The broad way that leads to destruction is all sand. All sand. But others build on the rock at the end of verse 24. What is a rock? When you say you build your life on the rock, what are you saying? Well, we could make a case for the fact that the rock is God. That the rock is God. You are literally building your life on God. And that, of course, is true. In Psalm 18, verse 2, the Lord is my rock. We could say the rock is God, but so would the Pharisees. They'd say that. Or we could say the rock is Christ. Christ, says Peter, is the chief cornerstone. Paul says he is the rock. But there are plenty of people who say they built their life on Christ. It's got to be more than that. And frankly, most commentators take it to be God or Christ. But I want to take it a step further. As I mulled over this passage, I think it's clearer what the rock is. Whosoever heareth these sayings of mine builds his house

upon a rock? No. Whosoever hears these sayings of mine and what? Does them, builds his house upon a rock. What is the rock? It is obedience to the word of God. That's the rock. Yes, God is a rock. Yes, Christ is the chief cornerstone. But I believe that what our Lord is saying here is simply this. These sayings of mine become the rock bed foundation of the church. The true church, the redeemed church. Let me illustrate it by having you turn further in the book of Matthew to the 16th chapter. A very familiar text, but one that I think aptly illustrates our thought. In Matthew 16, verse 13, Jesus came into the borders of Caesarea Philippi, which is way to the north part of the land of Israel. He asked his disciples, saying, "Who do men say that I, the Son of Man, am?" Who do they say I am? They said, some say you're John the Baptist, some Elijah, and others Jeremiah or one of the prophets. He saith unto them, "But who say ye that I am?" Now listen. And Simon Peter answered and said, "Thou art the Christ, the Son of the living God." Now that is not a human word. Jesus said, "Flesh and blood did not reveal that unto you," verse 17, "but my Father who is in heaven." That is a divine revelation. "And I say unto you, you are Petros." You are a pebble, Peter. You are a boulder. "But upon this Petra, rock bed foundation, I will build my church." And what was the Petra, the rock bed foundation? It was the word of God, "Thou art the Christ, the Son of the living God." Upon that affirmation of truth, I'll build my church. The Petra of Matthew 16 was the word of God, and I am convinced that the Petra of Matthew 7 is also the word of God. In Acts chapter 20, it says, Paul says, "I commend you," listen to this, "to the word of his grace, which is able to build you up." It is the word of God that is our foundation, and it is the word of God that provides the material for the building as well. So what is our Lord saying? Now listen. He is saying the person who lives a life where he only hears and never does has sand. And what does the sand represent? Human will, human opinion, human attitudes, the shifting sands of human philosophy. Even though you listen, you don't do it, you're not on the rock. On the other hand, the wise man who hears the word of God and builds his life on God's word has a rock foundation. And that means a life of obedience. In John chapter 8, a text that I refer to so many times because it is such a very significant one. Then it says in verse 30, as he spoke these words, listen now, many believed on him. Now, that's a good thing. Many believed on him. They heard, they listened, they took it in, they accepted it. But Jesus said to them, "If you continue in my word, then are you my real disciple." It isn't just the hearing and the believing, it is the continuing in obedience to the word of God. That's the rock. So listen, don't be deluded, people. I don't care what you verbally claim, and Jesus doesn't either. If you don't do it, you're deceiving yourself. And I care not what you may listen to and hear and take in, unless you build your life on biblical truth, you are deceiving yourself. In James chapter 1, we read this, verse 22. "But be ye doers of the word." Now listen. "Be ye doers of the word and not hearers only." Now listen. Why? Deceiving your own selves. That's what our Lord is saying in the Sermon on the Mount.

If you hear it and don't do it, you're self-deceived. If any be a hearer of the word and not a doer, he's like a man beholding his natural face in a mirror. He looks at himself in a mirror, goes his way, and immediately forgets the manner of man that he was. In other words, if you're not doing it, it's not having any effect on your life or your destiny. In 1 John chapter 2, verse 3, and by this we do know that we know him, if we keep his, what? Commandments. Now, I'm not saying this, beloved. The Lord is saying this. The apostles are saying this. Don't be deceived. Titus 1:16. They profess that they know God, but in works they deny him. Now, listen to this. How? Being abominable and disobedient. If you go around claiming to be a Christian, you say, I profess it verbally, I listen, I have a head knowledge, but there's no obedience, there's no legitimate salvation. So building on the rock, beloved, is obeying. Look at your life. Examine it. Is it a life that longs beyond any other desire to obey the word of God? Or is it disobeying and always and ever and constantly justifying that disobedience? So obedience is the key word here. And I'll add this thought. The only validation you will ever have of your salvation is a life of obedience. It is the only possible proof that you really recognize the lordship of Jesus Christ. I'm going to say that again because that's the heart of the message. Obedience is the only validation of your salvation. It is the only possible proof that you recognize the lordship of Jesus Christ. Because if there's no obedience, then your confessing Jesus as Lord is just so much verbal exercise. So Jesus is presenting the kind of life built on a rock. And what kind of life is it? It's the kind of life described in the whole sermon. It's the kind of life that has a biblical view toward self, the Beatitudes. It's the kind of life that has a biblical attitude toward the world. It sees itself as something to preserve the world and light the world, not be a part of it. It is the attitude of the Bible toward the Word of God, not changing it. Not altering it, but accepting every jot and tittle of it. Jesus is presenting the kind of life built on the rock that has a biblical attitude toward morality. Not trying to get away with everything you can, not external but internal. A biblical attitude toward words, what you say, toward deeds, what you do, toward motives, the reason you do what you do. A biblical attitude toward money, toward things, a biblical attitude toward people, everything he's touched in the Sermon on the Mount. And he's saying, if your life is committed to obedience to these things, you're on the rock. So when I hear somebody come along and say, oh, yes, you know, I'm born again, but I just go on living the way I'm living, I question that. I saw an article in a magazine recently. What are pastors going to do with the new wave among Christians of people who aren't married living together? I question whether that can happen among Christians. I think maybe we better reevaluate not the standard for marriage, but who's really a Christian. If this isn't the direction of your life, these truths in the Sermon on the Mount, then you may be well self-deceived. It's not as simple as I've been saying all along, just making a decision, signing a card, raising your hand. Salvation is a recognition of a divine standard, a subsequent overwhelming sense of sinfulness, a pleading for God's mercy to receive his righteousness because you desire to fulfill his word. People don't say, well, I'm coming to Christ and I want to be saved, but I don't want to get into all that obedience stuff. And you're not a Christian. It grieves my heart. People say to me, well, you know, so-and-so, I know they were saved because of such-and-such, but they never come to church, and they're not interested.

0: upset with the church. The fact of the matter is they probably don't know Christ, and they're self-deceived.
1: Obedience, that's the proof that you recognize the lordship of Christ. A crucial point from John MacArthur's message today, part of his study called Salvation Survey, here on Grace to You. Well, it's a sobering thought. No doubt millions of people have built their spiritual lives on an unstable foundation. And along those lines, I asked John how our listeners should respond to someone, maybe a family member or a close friend, who is convinced that he is saved, but whose life shows no evidence of regeneration. Here's how John responded.
2: Well, and it's an important question because I've dealt with people like that my entire life in ministry. It's pretty common that somebody will come to me and say, I'm not sure if I'm saved. That's usually a good indication that they likely are saved and they're fearful about the fact that it might not be the real thing. I can't say for certain that someone is saved or not saved. I can say this, if your faith in Christ is real, you're saved. Mm-hmm. If you reject Christ, you're not saved. I can say that. But how do I know when their faith is real? The evidence of it is not their faith or what they say is their faith. The evidence is their life. Mm-hmm. So I've said this, you can see a true believer by a few very clear signs. Number one, love. Love for the Lord. By that, I don't mean some sentimental kind of thing. I mean that they really do love the Lord with a thankful, grateful heart. And they love him enough to want to demonstrate that love to him. They love his word. They don't necessarily know everything in the word, but they love the word. Their hearts are drawn to the word. There's a mechanism in them, a spiritual mechanism that wants to feed on the word. They love other believers. So they want to be a part of the church, and it's not a duty. It's not an obligation. It's family, and their hearts are there. So love for the Lord, love for the church, love for the truth. That's a critical aspect of it. The second thing that I see in a true believer is humility. There's a brokenness. It can be varying in its degrees in people's lives, but there's a humility. There's a submissiveness to the Lord and even to one another. Pride is usually a dead giveaway that somebody's heart has not really been transformed. The third thing I would say is holiness. And by that, I don't mean perfection, but I do mean a desire to be godly, a desire to be obedient. So I think where you see love and you see a humility and you see virtue and the desire to be obedient, you see the evidences of the new life. It's the fruit you're looking for in a person's life.
1: 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Thanks for joining us today. Watch Grace to You television this weekend on KCFT in Anchorage, Alaska, or on a station near you. Check your local listings. And then be here tomorrow for some more biblical tests to see if your salvation is the real thing or a fake. It's another 30 minutes of unleashing God's truth one verse at a time.

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7: NBC News Radio, I'm Lisa Taylor. A new tropical storm is expected to become this year's first Atlantic hurricane, and it's threatening several Gulf states. Rory O'Neill reports.
8: The forecasters at the National Hurricane Center expect tropical storm Isaias to intensify rapidly. It's on track to become a Category 2 hurricane as it moves north through the Gulf, impacting the Florida Panhandle, Alabama, Mississippi, and perhaps parts of Louisiana late Friday into Saturday. It could become the first hurricane to form in the Atlantic this year.
7: At least 8 people are dead after Russia bombarded Ukraine with drones and missiles. Tammy Trujillo has the latest.
9: Ukrainian officials say Russia launched an attack overnight that damaged residential buildings, industrial facilities, and infrastructure across northern Ukraine. Authorities say that the Ukrainian Air Force was able to stop over 160 of the Russian drones and missiles. Russia's defense ministry says it carried out a massive strike overnight on Ukraine's military industrial facilities.
7: Lisa Taylor, NBC News Radio.
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0: You can avoid a lot of problems by taking the time to do things right from the start, whether you're dealing with your health or home maintenance or relationships. In the same way, when it comes to selecting suitable candidates to do God's work in the local church, it should never be a hasty process. We'll find out why today on Truth for Life, as Alistair Begg teaches from 1 Timothy chapter 5.
1: We were looking at the verses which begin with the directive, the elders who direct the affairs of the church well are worthy of double honor. And we looked first of all at what the Bible has to say here and elsewhere about the whole matter of compensation or remuneration for those who have been set apart to the preaching and teaching ministry of the Bible. We then went on into verse 19. To notice that anyone who is involved in leadership will be on the receiving end of accusation. And so Paul, recognizing that this will be the case, gives some very clear directives which tie in with Old Testament principle in relationship to how the matter of accusation of an elder is to be dealt with. And the public rebuke of verse 20 was in order that others, in observing it, would be caused to take warning. The King James Version actually says that they might be caused to fear, and that they would fear being the recipients of that kind of rebuke, and also that they might learn to fear the inroads of sin. Now, as he does with frequency in these letters, Paul then goes on to tighten, as it were, the charge that he is given in relationship to these things. And so in verse 21, having given this very striking statement concerning the public censure of those whose sin has become public, he says, I am issuing this charge in the sight of God and Christ Jesus and the elect angels. Now, he does this in order to reinforce for Timothy just how serious and grave he regards this issue to be. Now, in the solemnity of this instruction, he goes on to say in the second half of verse 21 that it is imperative that in following these directives, Timothy should avoid partiality and favoritism. Keep these instructions without being partial to individuals and make sure that you do nothing out of favoritism. Now, before we just skip over that, we should pause for a moment. Because here is one of the great challenges in the exercise of this kind of discipline and judgment. Those of us who have been around churches for most of our lives can sadly testify to the fact that failure at this point in local congregations has been and is the cause of untold ruin, heartache, and chaos. That when it comes to the point of an unscrupulous commitment to biblical principle, as soon as sentiment, family ties, or favoritism is allowed to prevail, then the church immediately loses the ability to exercise discipline on the basis of any objective criteria at all. And that is, of course, why it is that many pastors, especially in the British Isles, would regard it as really an unwise thing to develop peculiar personal friendships within the congregation, simply because it erodes in their mind the possibility of the necessary objectivity that will inevitably come at some points in a sustained pastoral ministry. And if we allow partiality, sentiment, favoritism, family ties, old school ties, any kind of other connection to be the driving force, then we lose out and we harm the plan and purpose of God. Now, it is this simple statement that he makes which is of such pressing importance. And 1 Timothy 5 and verse 21 is, I suggest to you, a vital dose of preventative medicine for every church family that is determined to do God's work in God's way. So hard, isn't it, in overseeing families, to make sure that we're not partial to one child over another, and that we do not have favorites. The favoritism of Jacob led to untold chaos. And favoritism on the part of a leadership group in a church will eventually disintegrate that church. That's why it is so crucial. Well, I need say no more about this matter then of dealing with accusations. If they are justified, then they need to be dealt with properly and without allowing these other factors to dull our diligence. Now, in verse 21, we come to deal with this matter of ordination. That's the significance, I think, of this phrase, do not be hasty in the laying on of hands, because you will remember that in the laying on of hands, there was a symbolic expression that was there of these people being set apart to the responsibilities and duties of eldership. And Paul is simply warning Timothy lest he is hasty in trying to put a group of people together. There are all kinds of reasons why a young pastor would be concerned to establish this leadership structure in the way that the apostles had suggested. And so, says Paul, be careful that you don't allow yourself simply to be swept away by a desire to have it done in a hurry. The vital importance of ensuring that only men of unquestioned integrity are appointed to the ministry will be served by paying careful attention to verse 22. Because what we're looking for in these men is absolute impartiality and an unimpeachable honesty. And if these are to be the characteristics of the men who serve, both in his present leadership and new appointees, then he's going to have to take great care in their appointment. Now, I think it's fairly obvious that a church can save itself a tremendous amount of trouble.

trouble if it will exercise great caution when it comes to the matter of setting apart men to the task of oversight. And again, failure to guard against unholy intruders may find those who lay their hands on these unholy intruders sharing in the blame and sharing in the stain of their sins. I think that's the significance of the second half of the first sentence in verse 22. And don't share in the sins of others. I think the implication is that if you don't pay careful attention to those that you're laying hands on, and they are an unruly bunch, or they are the wrong people, then when the wrongness of what has been done becomes apparent, it will be impossible for you to say, I had no part in that at all. No, he says you have a part in it, and your hands will be stained by their sins, and it will be clear that you have had a share in it. Donald Guthrie, who taught me New Testament at London Bible College early in the 70s, says of this, undue haste in Christian appointments has not infrequently led to unworthy men bringing havoc to the cause of Christ. Undue haste in Christian appointments has led not infrequently to unworthy men bringing havoc to the cause of Christ. I wrote in my notes a little statement that helped to drive it home for me, namely, no ordination without investigation. We're not just going to take things on their face value. If we're going to seek to preserve the purity of the church, then we need to see to it that we ourselves are pure. And of course, that's what Paul is saying. He is always taking and applying the principles to himself. And in seeking to write to Timothy and give him guidance, he wants to make sure that Timothy applies them to himself. And so he says it's very important for you that you deal with this matter of purity in the establishing of fellow leaders, but don't fall into the trap of thinking that you've got to ensure that they're all pure and forget that you, Timothy, also are to be pure. Make sure that you appoint pure men and make sure that in the process that you keep yourself pure. Now, as best as I can understand it, it is on account of that statement that we have verse 23, where we have verse 23. Because what Paul has shared here is a personal word of admonition to Timothy, namely, keep yourself pure. And it may well be that that has triggered another personal thought in relationship to Timothy. It has to do with a matter of purity. It has to do with a question of integrity. It has to do with actually his physical frame as well. And we have this verse, which on first reading appears to be completely out of place. There is instruction being given here concerning how you appoint elders and why not to be hasty and so on. And then out of the blue, he says, stop drinking only water and use a little wine because of your stomach and your frequent illnesses. But if you think about it in the way that you write letters, there are often little parenthetical statements that creep in, aren't there? That are not really in the flow of things, but they come to mind, they're important, they're expressed, they're added, and they're added then in order that they might be there, lest it passes through our minds and out of our minds and gone. So we put it in brackets, as it were. I think that 23 is a parenthetical statement with purpose. Timothy, perhaps, in seeking to make sure that he was, according to verse 3 of chapter 3, not given to drunkenness, it was not lingering by his wine, as one paraphrase puts it, that in order that nobody would ever be able to accuse him of being that kind of individual, he had begun to practice self-discipline to the point of self-endangerment. And apparently he was drinking only water so that no one could ever accuse him of drinking too much wine. So he managed to remove himself from the possibility of that accusation, but in doing so, his own physical frame was inevitably suffering because of a particular problem that he had, obviously, in his tummy. And so Paul says, now I know, Timothy, if I may paraphrase it in this way, I know, Timothy, that you're very concerned about purity. I know that you're so concerned to ensure that you fulfill the characteristics of an elder, as I've already given them to you a few verses before, or a few rolls of the scroll before.
and in your scrupulous concern to me,

There's a possibility that you may actually creep into the kind of ascetic approach to life which I was condemning at the beginning of chapter 4. You may have missed the point that everything that God created is good, and nothing is to be rejected if it is to be received with thanksgiving. And so, Timothy, I want simply to say to you, you should feel free to use a little wine because of your stomach and your frequent illnesses. Now, Wiest, the commentator on Greek word studies, points out that Paul is here speaking of wine as a medicine and not as a beverage. And it is interesting that he uses the adjective little. Now, Paul is not suggesting that Timothy stops drinking water altogether, but that he stops drinking water exclusively. Calvin, commenting on this, says, "How few there are today who need to be forbidden water, how many rather that need to be restricted to drinking wine soberly." So Calvin must have had a certain group in his congregation there who decided that since God had given them all things richly to enjoy, by golly, they were going to enjoy it. And people were having to go and fish them out of various places and drag them home. And he says, "This is not a good idea, fellas. This is not commending the cause of Jesus Christ. How few there are who need the directive in relationship to water, how many that need the restriction in relationship to wine." Now, that's all I want to say about that. I think verse 23 is a parenthetical statement. And as he returns to the matter in verse 24 of the sins of some men, I think then that he is simply returning to what he was dealing with before in verse 22 in relationship to the ordination of those who would serve in church leadership. And he makes the point that if we do not take great care, then we will prevent the ordination of the right men, and we will make possible the ordination of the wrong men. That is the significance of these interesting little statements. The sins of some men are obvious, and they reach the place of judgment ahead of them. The sins of others trail behind them. What does this mean? It means that it's a no-brainer in certain cases when you ask the question, should Mr. X be ordained as an elder? People say, no. Why not? Because his sins go before him. The people in the community or people in the church would say, he is not above reproach. He has a problem here. He has a problem there. He's a well-meaning soul. He wants to follow Christ, but he certainly should not be appointed as an elder. It's hardly even necessary to sit down and discriminate. The judgment is clear. But the real concern is with the man whose sins are not immediately obvious. Because this man appears on the surface to be a good candidate for office. But upon an examination, his sins become apparent. Now you see, loved ones, this is why it is so important that as a local church, flawed and failing and flailing as we often are, at least we have a commitment before God, in the sight of God and Jesus and the elect angels. We make a commitment to one another. We are going to, with God's help, keep these instructions without partiality or favoritism. Right? We make a commitment to that end. Now, you see, it's imperative that we do make a commitment when everything's going well. Because when the wheels fall off, and when it's my head on the block for public censure, then it can so easily become a different story. But there are no favorites, there's no partiality, there's no loopholes, there's no exceptions. Now, the same principle holds true in relationship to good deeds. And that's why he turns it on its head. And in verse 25, he says, let's look at this the other way around. He says, you know, in the same way, good deeds are obvious, and even those that are not cannot be hidden. So there are some whose good deeds and abilities are on the surface, and it's obvious. They're gifted. They have characteristics that qualify them. It is a straightforward issue that they should be set to this task and given the privilege of responsibility. But there are others who only shine after a wee while. You don't realize what a gem they are.

until you've had the opportunity of being in their company, until you've had the chance to see them in a variety of circumstances. A bit like a painting that you go and purchase in a second-hand store. And it looks quite good, but not really good, and because the price is right, you buy it anyway because it will fill up a space on the landing. And then you take it home, and the more you rub it, the better it looks. And when you light it, it's striking. And you come to realize, this is a gem. Now that's the principle here. You don't lay hands on people suddenly. If you do, you may lay hands on sinners who will cause you chaos. And if you just choose immediately on the basis of surface characteristics, yes, you will get those who are obviously on the surface capable of the task, but if you move that quickly, you will miss the opportunity to set aside to the privilege and responsibility of eldership some who in the course of time will prove to be clearly qualified and prove to be real gems. Timothy and all the Timothys that follow him will be well served by remembering that conduct always affords the best guide to character. And that means conduct, hidden conduct, and the deeds that are not immediately apparent. And so the observations with which the chapter concludes points clearly to the complexities that are involved in selecting suitable candidates for the work of God. Now let me end where I essentially ended this morning by pointing out to you again that at a time when in the public realm there appears to be unlimited tolerance for private sin, provided it is apparently compensated for by some measure of public competence, we need to understand that the Bible condemns that kind of double standard at every point. It is character. It is genuine godliness. It is humility. It is selflessness that is the basis of usefulness in the service of God. And that's why some of the most surprising individuals have been so wonderfully used, don't you think? Because when God looked down on them, he said, now here is an individual that I can use in leadership. Not because he's so striking, not because he is so able, not because he has all of the rigmarole that is expected and is anticipated in being, you know, in the who's who of Europe or the who's who of America or the who's who of who's who. But this is the man to whom I will look, he who is humble and contrite in spirit and who trembles at my word. See, you've got to ask the question, how is it that this happened to Mr. X and it didn't happen to Mr. Y? And all of the answer is not this. Because God chooses to shine where he chooses to shine, to irrigate where he chooses to irrigate, to give growth where he chooses to give growth. We saw that at the end of Acts 2. But at least part of the issue is this, that God who sees the hidden place of the hearts of men and women knows that he can trust this individual, these individuals, with the privilege and responsibility of serving his people. And therefore, he calls us in the church to integrity and to purity. And when we think about the ordering of the life of the church, when we think about leadership in the church, we need to proceed with a necessary diligence to learn how to conduct ourselves in God's household. All the principles that we need in relationship to compensation are in this book. All the instruction that we require in dealing with accusation and allegation are in this book. And every necessary directive regarding the matter of ordination is in this book. And therefore, as a church, we must continue to pledge to one another that we will look

0: to the book. No matter how unbelievable and bizarre the world or even the church might regard it to be.
1: 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Thank you. I'm Bob Lapine. 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Tomorrow we'll find out what is. 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

0: I am, I stand at the door and knock. If anyone hears my voice and opens the door, I will go in and eat with him, and he with me. Revelation 3:20.
1: So you got the priest leading the ark behind them. In front of the priest, you've got sort of half the army of the fighting men of Israel. And then behind the ark, in the rear guard, you've got the other half of the armies of Israel. What's in the center? The ark is at the center of the whole thing. So the focus in this military story is not on the fighting men. They're just in the vanguard and the rear guard, sort of guarding the thing that is central, and that is the ark. The focus of the story is on God himself. This isn't ultimately going to be a battle fought by soldiers. It's going to be a battle fought by God.
2: Today on the Songtime broadcast, we're continuing our study with Greg Gilbert as we're diving into Joshua chapter 6. We're talking about the story of the Battle of Jericho and the strange plans that God lays out on how they're to take the city. Stay tuned for that message, but first, we're joined once again by Tim Thornborough as we talk about how to tell the stories of the Bible, particularly the story of the Battle of Jericho, to little children. The many voices are coming together for that one message. I'm your host, Adam Miller. You're listening to Songtime Radio. When it comes to telling the stories of the Bible to little children, we are often drawn to the details that are most entertaining to them, that will capture their attention. So, for instance, when we tell them the story of Noah's Ark, we are drawn to tell them about the animals and the building of the boat and even the rainbow at the end. But what we leave out in that storytelling is the very heart of that message, that God is judging the world because of their wickedness and their sin. Instead of communicating that to children, we tell them an entertaining story that when they grow up, they realize the inconsistency with what they were taught and what the Bible actually says. Well, our guest today is Tim Thornborough, and he's written a number of books about children's stories in the Bible, including Noah's Ark, but we're talking about his book called Joshua and the Very Strong City, as we're thinking about the story of Jericho this week, and discussing how to communicate this to little children. So, Tim, for our listeners, this is, again, another story of God's judgment. When the walls came down, it's not just an entertaining story. So some people might say, don't teach this to little children unless you have some hidden agenda somewhere. What is the wisdom of communicating these stories and the very heart of these stories to young minds?
3: Well, you're right. There's lots of problematic elements to the Joshua story for the modern eye, not least because it's kind of part of the story that has been weaponized and politicized in the modern state of Israel. And there are all kinds of theological sensitivities around that. At the heart of Joshua, going back to what I said previously, what is the big idea? You have a God who has rescued his people out of Egypt. You have a God who is fulfilling his promise to Abraham that there is a land which he has given to him, you know, the great promises of Genesis 11, I'm going to give you land, I'm going to give you offspring like the sand on the seashore, and I'm going to be a blessing to and through you to the whole planet. After 400 years of that promise not seeming to be fulfilled,

build substantially, we end up with Abraham's seed, a mighty group of people who've been rescued out of Egypt and about to enter the promised land. They have the great miracle on the Jordan.

0: Joshua is the story about a God who makes promises, who keeps his promises, and who sees his promises through his people. So the promise is yes to a nation, but it's also God dealing intimately with the people he is using to bring that about. And, you know, the character of Joshua and his, if you like, his story journey, I was going to say hero's journey, but he's not the hero, God's the hero. His story journey through this particular part of the book of Joshua is an important part of what I wanted to try and communicate to the children through it. He is weak. He cannot do it. The only reason that he has any chance of defeating the people of Jericho and taking the city is if God does it for him.
1: How do you take this and teach it to a child? Obviously, there's a big, complex themes. You've got to work pretty hard then to make it accessible for a preschooler.
0: The great thing, I might do it differently if I was doing a one-off teaching session. But the great thing about these kind of books is kids get to experience them again and again. And one of the loveliest things about being the author of this series is just hearing from parents who say, every night, we look at the bookshelf, what do you want to read? And, you know, the Gruffalo's there and various other, you know, very popular secular books about tractors and ducks and all that jazz, whales and all that jazz. But, you know, it's delightful when you hear that they want to reach for the story of Joshua or Noah to hear them again and again. Each of them incorporates a kind of storytelling device, which sometimes it's linguistic. So for David, for example, he's a bit young, really, but I'm teaching superlatives and comparatives. You know, David is small, smaller, smallest. Goliath is big. He's bigger than anyone else. He's the biggest. So, you know, there are these fun kind of links. I love playing with words. And children really respond to wordplay. They love it. I went completely over the top with this one, God's Very Colorful Creation, where I basically looked up every word for, you know, red or pink and tried to cram as many words in as I could for different variations. The editors here were sort of had raised eyebrows over whether, you know, you could talk to three-year-olds about cerise and vermilion and aquamarine and ultramarine. But, you know, all the feedback I get is kids are astonished by, as our parents actually, they look the words up and see, is that an actual word? But, you know, so there's the storytelling technique which carries you through it. And of course, on the first run through, that is what excites the kids or makes them interested. But again, hopefully I'm building in the beats of the right kind of teaching about who God is, what are the promises he made, how has he fulfilled those promises, what is it that God has done, why is that important to us today? You know, he's the same God that invites us to know him today, and he's the same God who keeps promises. And in the case of Joshua, of course, he's the God who came to Joshua and said, yeah, you're weak. No, you can't do it, but I will be with you. And it's the same promise that's repeated, of course, to those who trust in Christ. Jesus said, I will be with you till the end of the age.
1: We've been talking with Tim Thornborough. His book is called Joshua and the Very Strong City. It's a part of the very best Bible stories for children from the Good Book Company. If you'd like to find out more information about these books, give us a call. It's 508-362-7070. You can also head over to our website at songtime.com. or look us up on social media. Well, today as we're continuing our study looking at Joshua chapter 6 and the story of the Battle of Jericho, we have to at least acknowledge that this is a battle of God's judgment against those who are wicked and sinners, just like in the story of Noah, just like in the story of Sodom and Gomorrah. All of these are sort of precursors of a judgment that is yet to come.

0: as we hear in the New Testament, that Christ is returning, and when he returns, he will judge the living and the dead. In fact, even in the book of Revelation, we see that it is Jesus holding a sword. This shows and demonstrates the same Jesus that fought the battle of Jericho is the Jesus who will fight the battle over all of his creation. In this context, we want to understand the principles of what God is doing and what he's teaching the people in Joshua's day and what we can learn from that. The battle plans that God draws up for the people of Israel, for Joshua and his army, is rather weird. It's strange. They're just to walk around the city and be quiet with, in the center of their group, the Ark of the Covenant. What does this say? What does this communicate to the people of Jericho? What does it also teach the people in Joshua's day, the people of Israel? Here is Greg Gilbert with a closer look at Joshua chapter 6.
1: Now, to understand this whole story, I think it helps actually to know a little bit about how Jericho's defenses worked. We actually know quite a lot about what Jericho was like even 3,400 years ago, because since the 1950s, there's been a ton of archaeological research on the city, and that research has told us actually quite a lot about it. Because of its proximity to the Jordan River, because of the fertility of the plain that was stretched out in front of it, Jericho is actually one of the earliest inhabited places in the history of humanity, one of the earliest inhabited places on the planet. Humans have lived there almost continually since 8,000 BC. And if carbon dating can be trusted, the first settlers seem to have settled on that piece of land in about 9,600 BC. You're talking like 11, 12,000 years ago. It's incredible. From very early on, Jericho was a walled city. Sitting on the plain like it did and on the river like it did, it occupied a strategic place in the land. And so they built walls around the city very, very soon in its history. And there's evidence that those walls over the millennia were broken down and repaired several different times. At any rate, by 1400 BC, which is when this story happens, the city's defenses were pretty sophisticated. The city had been built, they had built up this mound of dirt on the plain to create a kind of little hill that Jericho could look down on the plain over. So they'd built up this hill on which the city was built, and that hill was sort of, to keep it from eroding, it was buttressed by a stone retaining wall that was 12 to 15 feet high that went all the way around the city. And then, so you'd have the flat plain, right? Then you have a 12 to 15 foot wall, and then you've got the hill on top of that. So a retaining wall to hold the dirt back. But on top of that retaining wall, there was another wall made out of red mud bricks that encircled the entire thing. So if you've got a 15-foot retaining wall, and it looks like the mud brick wall was something like 6 feet high from as far as we can tell, you're talking about a 21-foot wall that would have faced any invaders trying to get into the city. Now to you and me, in our, you know, sophisticated modern day where we have things like bombers and all that kind of thing, that may not seem very sophisticated to you. It may not seem very formidable to you. But my goodness, if you have a wall that's 21, 22 feet high, and if you put a couple of archers on top of that wall, shooting down at a fairly primitive Bronze Age invading army, the whole thing starts to look pretty formidable. So the nation of Israel faces a challenge here. And what's God's battle plan for it? Well, he tells Joshua, starting in verse 2, what he's supposed to do. And as you read it, if you have any military experience, or if you've even read military books or watched any military movies, you know that as a military plan, what the Lord tells Joshua to do just looks absolutely ridiculous. You're supposed to take the armies of Israel and march around the city one time every day for 6 days, and then on the seventh day, you march around the city seven times, blow the trumpets, and shout. It's ridiculous. I mean, you got to wonder what the archers on the Jericho walls were thinking as they watched this nation march around, right? And then off they go back to their camp. And then they do it again and again and again, day after day after day. They're just marching around the city, blowing trumpets, not saying anything. It's ridiculous. But if you look at verses 8 and 9 of chapter 6, you see that the point of all of this comes in the order in which the people marched. Look at 8 and 9. Just as Joshua had commanded the people, the seven priests bearing the seven trumpets of ram's horns before the Lord went forward blowing the trumpets with the Ark of the Covenant of the Lord following them. Now, there were armed men who were walking before the priests who were blowing the trumpets, and then the rear guard of the army was walking after the ark while the trumpets blew continually. Now, do you see what's happening there? So you got the priests leading the ark behind them. In front of the priests, you've got sort of half the army of the fighting men of Israel, and then behind the ark in the rear guard, you've got the other half of the armies of Israel. What's in the center? The ark. The ark is at the center of the whole thing. So the focus in this military story is not on the fighting men. They're just in the vanguard and the rear guard, sort of guarding the thing that is central, and that is the ark. The focus of the story is on God himself. This isn't ultimately going to be a battle fought by soldiers. It's going to be a battle

fought by God. And that's exactly what happens. On the seventh day, they do this whole thing again, only this time they do what God commands, walk around the city seven times. And then at Joshua's command, they blow the trumpets and let out this mighty shout, and the walls of Jericho fall down flat. Look at how it's described in chapter 6, verse 20. So the people shouted, and the trumpets were blown. As soon as the people heard the sound of the trumpet, the people shouted a great shout, and the wall fell down flat, so that the people went up into the city, every man straight before him, and they captured the city. That phrase there, fell down flat, is actually a slightly more interesting phrase than just fell down flat. What it actually says is that the wall fell down under itself. The wall fell down under itself. It's a strange phrase, isn't it? How do you get a wall to fall down sort of under itself? Normally, you hit the wall like that, and it falls down like that. But that's not exactly falling, under itself. So what does that mean exactly? Well, it's super fascinating, because in the 1950s, when the main archaeologist on the site of Jericho, her name was Kathleen Kenyon, began uncovering Jericho, pulling back the layers of the millennia and all the rest, what she expected to find in the walls of Jericho, what you always find at sites like this, is that the mud brick wall on top of the stone retaining wall would fall inward toward the city due to the pressure of the advancing army, right? The army comes, they use battering rams, they hit it with whatever they've got to hit it with, and the whole thing falls inward toward the city, and then they go in the hole that's been created. That's normal. That's what always happens in these kind of siege situations, but not, Kathleen Kenyon found, at Jericho. What she found in the archaeological evidence was that the red mud bricks of the wall were piled up at the bottom of the retaining wall. The walls of Jericho did not fall inward due to the pressure of an advancing army. They fell outward and then tumbled down the 15-foot retaining wall. The wall quite literally fell under itself. That's not all, though. Extremely strangely, this archaeologist found that it wasn't just one section of the wall that collapsed. Again, that's normally how it is in a siege. You throw your army against the wall at one particular point, you punch a hole in it, and then the army floods into it. No, what she found was that the entire mud brick wall had fallen down to the base of the retaining wall, with one exception. There was one place of the wall that seems to have been spared and that didn't fall. There was one small little piece of the red mud brick wall where some houses that had been built into the wall were left standing, which is interesting because in chapter 2, we're told that Rahab's house was built into the wall. She lived in the wall. Now, can we know that was Rahab's house that was left standing? No, but it sure is interesting, isn't it? Anyway, when the wall collapsed outward and all the red mud bricks sort of, fell down the retaining wall, the armies of Israel stormed the city. And then, verse 21, then they devoted all in the city to destruction, both men and women, young and old, oxen, sheep, and donkeys with the edge of the sword.

0: We can live thousands of years later and still look back through history and see that these events are real. They happened. They are part of our story, and they are recorded for us in the Bible, showing that the Bible is following the actual historic events. And as compelling as that is, the text itself, what it communicates to us throughout those thousands of years, is that God is in the midst of his people. And he is calling them to be faithful to him, but it is God who fights the battles for us. In fact, the rather strange details of this battle plan are crucial for us to see that God is doing this work. The Ark of the Covenant was the very presence of God. We saw it in the story of the crossing of the Jordan, that it was God who held back the waters. And so this idea of the Ark of the Covenant represents that God is in their midst. And it is God who will bring down the walls of Jericho, because it is his battle to fight. I want to just take a moment to talk about a very important component to what is described in theological terms as a holy war or a holy battle. This is a perfect example of it. We see all of the markers of what is defined as a holy war, where the people were consecrated before the battle. We see the circumcision of the men as a sign of purity and loyalty to God. This is the mark of the covenant. And we also see in this battle that God is in the midst of them and he is fighting with them. This will be a crucial detail because we will see in the book of 1 Samuel in chapter 4 that two priests, the sons of Eli, the high priest, Hophni and Phinehas, decided that they wanted to bring the Ark of the Covenant into a battle against the Philistines. And after doing so, they thought that by bringing God into their battle, he would give them the victory. They were sort of using it as a talisman, as a trophy. But what happened in that battle, because it was not a holy war, it wasn't a war that God was behind, and because Hophni and Phinehas were really corrupt priests, God brought a destruction against the army of Israel, and they lost the Ark of the Covenant to the Philistines. It wasn't until later that David was able to bring the Ark of the Covenant back to Jerusalem so that they could worship with God in their midst and worship in his presence again. This doesn't mean that God doesn't have holy wars, but we can't ascribe to them whatever war we want to fight. God, again, from Joshua chapter 5, reminds us that God is not for us or against us. He is not for our enemies or against our enemies. But in this case, God is judging the people of Jericho. Their time has come short, and they refuse to repent. And so in God's judgment, he is using the people of Israel to execute his punishment to the people. And yes, it is hard for us to imagine, but this is the means by which God uses his judgment in those times against the wicked. I hope that this challenges you and helps you think through the process of your own understanding of the book of Joshua. If we've been able to encourage you, I hope that you will be an encouragement to us in return. You can write to us at Songtime Radio, P.O. Box 100, Barnstable, Massachusetts, 02630, or you can give us a call. It's 508-362-7070. 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But don't forget to tune in again tomorrow as we continue to look to the story of the Battle of Jericho and see how it is Jesus himself who judges both good and evil.
1: See, the Bible teaches very clearly that every single human being, you, me, the Canaanites, the Israelites, every human being is a rebel against him. And all of us, therefore, are deserving of judgment and death.
0: On behalf of everyone here at Songtime, we want to thank you for listening. From Cape Cod, I'm Adam Miller with our theme verse, Joshua 1:9. Hear the words of the Lord. Have I not commanded you? Be strong and courageous. Do not be frightened and do not be dismayed. For the Lord your God is with you wherever you go.

0: were in school, your teachers probably gave you some pop quizzes. And then there were those midterms and final exams. The teacher wanted to show whether you'd learned the material. God gives us tests as well. In the Old Testament, we read that He led His people into the desert. He said, "In this way I will test them, and I will see whether they will follow my instructions." God knows everything, of course, but He will sometimes test you. First, He wants to know what's really in your heart. He also wants to find out whether you'll be obedient. Finally, He shows whether you really trust Him. You'll never know the answers to those questions until you go through seasons of testing, desert experiences. Maybe you're in a difficult situation right now. Ask God to reveal your heart through this situation. At the right time, He'll lead you out. With Seeking Him, I'm Nancy DeMoss Waugmuth.
1: I took you from the ends of the earth. From its farthest corners, I called you. I said, "You are my servant. I have chosen you and have not rejected you. So do not fear, for I am with you. Do not be dismayed, for I am your God. I will strengthen you and help you. I will uphold you with my righteous right hand." Isaiah 41, 9-10.
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7: NBC News Radio, I'm Lisa Taylor. A tropical depression off the coast of Mexico has become tropical storm Isaias in Foley, Alabama. Hunter Jones has been making sandbags and says it's important to prepare now.
8: Just go ahead and do it. Get it out of the way and maybe get a few extras in case you find somebody that needs some and you have it on hand. So I think preparation and thinking of other people is the best method.
7: The National Hurricane Center says the storm is currently about 600 miles south of New Orleans and headed toward the Gulf Coast. Forecasters expect the storm to strengthen into a hurricane by Thursday, possibly packing winds of over 100 miles per hour. Current projections show Hurricane Isaias making landfall somewhere between New Orleans and Panama City, Florida. Hurricane watches are expected along the coast later today. The CDC says it's monitoring reports of the pneumonic plague in Russia. The World Health Organization says a Russian researcher died of the plague recently at an anti-plague institute in Siberia. More from Ann Thompson.
9: Russian health authorities are investigating the death of that lab worker. It was attributed to a pneumonia of an unknown cause. The World Health Organization says the risk is low to the rest of Russia and Europe from her death. President Trump told reporters that he has a call scheduled with Russian President Putin very soon, saying U.S. intelligence agencies are in deep discussions about it.
7: The pneumonic plague is a severe lung infection that can spread through the air by coughing or sneezing on someone. A Democrat is fighting to become a new governor in the Republican state of Iowa. Democratic state auditor Rob Sand held a debate last night with his opponent, Republican businessman Zach Lane, where the two argued over tax rates and other issues. Recent polls show Sand gaining the lead over Lane. President Trump says work on the Washington, D.C. reflecting pool is almost finished. Trump said Tuesday that repairs to the Lincoln Memorial reflecting pool are close to complete and that the 2,000-foot-long pool will be refilled this week. You're listening to the latest on NBC News Radio.
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11: I don't care how much you pray every day. If there is a double-mindedness, let not that man think God is going to do anything for him.
12: Dr. Tony Evans talks about the difference it can make when we truly dedicate ourselves to the Lord.
11: Oh, do we need some committed Christians today who are so committed and so confident in their God, they don't mind being outnumbered?
12: This is the Alternative Broadcast, featuring the timeless biblical teachings from the archives of Dr. Tony Evans. Many people who say they trust in God, but they're trusting a lot of other things as well. But today, Dr. Evans takes us to the book of 1 Kings for a look at why anything short of total commitment to Christ simply falls short. Let's join him.
11: We have seen some of the supernatural activity of Elijah, and we've tried to say the principle of God's supernatural work that we're discovering in his life relates to your life. We come in chapter 18, and we come to a place where now the prophet Elijah confronts King Ahab. Verse 17, and when Ahab saw Elijah, Ahab said to him, "Is this you, you troubler of Israel?" In other words, "You're getting on my nerves," Ahab says. "Is this you, Elijah, you bringing all this trouble to Israel?" Elijah responds in verse 18, "I have not troubled Israel, but you and your father's house have, because you have forsaken the commandment of the Lord and you have followed the Baals." You follow the idols. So he refuses to be politically correct. He says, "Ahab, you have brought this about because of your pursuit of idolatry. You've caused the heavens to shut up. It's no longer raining. The culture's in trouble because you have pursued another God." One of the reasons you're seeing all of this chaos around us, even in our culture and in our country, is because we have forsaken the Lord.

our God. Elijah says, now send and gather to me all of Israel at Mount Carmel. Verse 19, together with 450 prophets of Baal and 400 prophets of Asherah, that's 850, who eat at Jezebel's table. He says, let's have a fight at the OK Corral. Yes, so Ahab says, okay, you got a deal. Let's go for it. Verse 21, Elijah came near to all the people and said, how long will you hesitate between two opinions? If the Lord is God, follow him. But if Baal, follow him. But the people did not answer him a word. It says the people were silent. Why were they silent? Simple. They weren't ready to commit. If you're not ready to commit and to stop dancing, stop looking for a miracle and searching for a blessing. Says, how much longer are we going to play religion and not be fully committed? They said nothing because they weren't ready to make a full commitment. And yet he's calling on them just to do that. Jesus says to reject lukewarmness, to reject double-mindedness. Let not the double-minded man think he shall receive anything from the Lord. James 1:5. So I don't care how much you pray every day. If there is a double-mindedness, a dancing between gods, a dancing between sources, let not that man think God is going to do anything for him. In other words, there is no miraculous coming your way. Only what you create, there will be nothing from heaven, because heaven is not going to support you while you date another God. And so he says, I need your full decision, your full commitment, and your full dedication. So now, Elijah says, I alone, verse 22, am left the prophet of the Lord, but Baal's prophets are 450 men. But since this is not a popularity contest, since this is not to see what the hotter numbers fare in my favor, I'm ready to take my stand. God is looking for some folk who, even though outnumbered, are willing to take their stand. Who, even though the other side has more than you, even though it looks like you're outnumbered in among your friends, among your coworkers, or what have you, you are willing to be known as a follower of Jesus Christ. You are no longer going to be a secret agent Christian, a spiritual CIA representative, a covert operative. You're going to come out and make it clear where you stand. He said, this is how the numbers shape up. But in spite of that, we're going to put the true God to the test. He says, why don't you bring, verse 23, two oxen, and let the 450 choose one oxen, and I'll take whichever one they don't choose, put it on the wood, put it on the altar, but don't put a fire under it. And then you 450, you call on the name of your God, and tell your God, light the fire. Okay? Tell your God, be the Ohio Players. Fire. Tell your God to light it up. And then I'm going to call on my God. And let's see whose God is the God of fire. Now, unless you understand Baalism, you can't appreciate this, but Baal was the God of fire, the God of the sun. So you figure if Baal is in charge of the sun, he can light something up. So he's challenging him at the very core of the greatness of their God. Says, let's see what your God can do. So they agree. He is so confident in his commitment to God that he will challenge the majority. Oh, do we need some committed Christians today who are so committed and so confident in their God, they don't mind being outnumbered? Because they understand that once God, the true God, is in the equation, the numbers shift. That's why you

0: when God is your source, you're not intimidated by bigger people, more powerful people, greater numbers. None of that becomes the deciding factor because of who you have working with you. So he says, come on, let's don't talk. Let's do this thing. Let's do this thing. And so here's what they do. The 450 agree. And so they chose the ox in verse 26. They took the ox and prepared it in the name of Baal. And from morning to noon, they were saying, oh, Baal, answer us. But there was no voice. No one answered. And they leaped about the altar, which they made. So they're in there with their God. Oh, Baal, oh, Baal, let's have some fire. Light the altar. Oh, Baal, oh, great Baal. They jumping around the altar. They're getting their praise on around the idol. And it says, and nothing happened. And there was no voice. Now, this is where we get to a little humorous part in the Bible. Gets a little humorous here in verse 27. Because it says, at about noon, that Elijah mocked them. Okay, now it's 450 of them. And it's one of you. This ain't the time to be making fun of folk. But Elijah just standing there, and he mocks them. And look at how he mocks them. He says, why don't you call out louder? Call out verse 27 with a loud voice. Y'all ain't screaming loud enough. He can't hear you. Maybe he's occupied. He's got another meeting going on and he can't get to y'all right now. So maybe that's why nothing happened. Or maybe he's gone aside. Now, gone aside means maybe in the bathroom. He can't get to you right now because he's gone aside. Or maybe he hadn't gone aside. Maybe he's on a journey. He's on a trip. You know, he's taking a vacation. Or perhaps he's snoring. He says, maybe he's asleep and you need to wake him up. So why don't you sing a little louder, praise a little louder, pray a little louder, and wake up your God. Well, all he did was tick them off, because in verse 28 it says, they cried out with a loud voice and they cut themselves according to the custom with swords and lances until the blood gushed out of them. In other words, they didn't go on crazy. They have lost their minds trying to make their God do something. 450 of them. While the audience of the Israelites stayed silent. They had nothing to say, nothing to contribute. It was one man taking a stand. When midday was past, verse 29, they raved until the evening sacrifice. There was no voice, no one answered, no one paid attention. Then Elijah said to all the people, come close. Come close. So all the people came near to him, and he repaired the altar of the Lord, which had been torn down. Okay, let me stop there. Let me stop there. It says he repaired the altar, which had been torn down. That means they had religion without commitment, because the altar hadn't been used. Now, what would they do on the altar? Sacrifices. Why would they make sacrifices? To deal with sin. So what they were doing was having religion without dealing with sin. They were having religion without addressing what was the priority of God. You see, one of the reasons you want two gods is you want a God you can worship on Sunday, but then you want a God who will let you do whatever you want to do on Monday. So you need two gods. You need a God because you believe the Bible, but then you need a God who will let you do, who issues no orders, who makes no demands, who lets you do what you want to do, but then you run to this God on Sunday to try to get it straight, but you know that God's not going to help you on Monday, so you need a new God on Monday to free you up to be in rebellion. Because people don't want the God of the Bible or the standards of the God of the Bible, they leave the altar of God unaddressed.
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0: Today's lesson comes from Dr. Evans' powerful sermon series on Elijah. 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
2: You ought to be tired of religion by now. Religion can't change you, religion can't help you, and religion certainly won't bring heaven down to earth. What you need, and I need, and we need is a relationship, but you can only have a relationship on God's terms, and you can't have a relationship on God's terms if you got another God waiting for you tomorrow. That is another source of your identity and your reality. And so, Elijah took 12 stones, according to the number of the tribes of the sons of Jacob, to whom the word of the Lord had come, saying, Israel shall be your name. He took the 12 stones, verse 32. So with the stones, he built an altar in the name of the Lord. He got the spiritual priority back in order. And unless we do that as a church, unless that's the main thing, every other thing is a waste of time. He got the altar back, the spiritual part back, the confession of sin and the pursuit of righteousness back. The altar represented all that. And then he made a trench around the altar large enough to hold 2 measures of seed. So he digs this hole around the altar. Now watch what he does here. He arranges the wood, verse 33, cuts the ox into pieces, lays it on the wood, and he said, fill 4 pitchers with water and pour it on the burnt offering. Now, wait a minute. If you're trying to light up something, you don't pour water on it. You're not trying to pour water on it. You want to keep it dry so that it lights quickly. But he pours water on it. Oh, but that's not all he does. Because according to verse 24, it says, he says, do it a second time. So they pour water on it, they wet the wood, wet the ox, wet everything. He says, pour 4 more pitchers on it. So, okay, he does it again. Oh, but is he finished? No, do it a third time. And they did it a third time. You remember the number 3? The number 3 is restoration and resurrection. Is when God is going to reach down, grab something that was dead, and give it life again. It's where God reaches down. In other words, he's showing off. He said, look, I'm going to tell you, my God is so bad, we're going to wet this thing down, wet it down again, wet it down a third time. And the third time it says there was so much water that the water flowed around the altar and also the trench with the water. So not only was the wood wet and the ox wet, the trench around the whole altar was filled up with water. In other words, he said, I'm not only going to tell you I believe in God, I'm going to show you how bad God is. That we're going to make it hard for God to do a miracle. But when you got that kind of relationship where you can make it hard for God to do a miracle and still not sweat it. Because, see, I think a lot of us don't know who we're dealing with. See, we don't know who we're dealing with. That's why we need other gods. Not knowing that to take the other god is to lose the true God.

0: The Bible says in the New Testament that Elijah was an ordinary man. In other words, he didn't have any unique powers. He was an ordinary man, but he connected with God and he saw a miracle. So he tells New Testament Christians, if you really want to see the miraculous God at work, it can come through ordinary people, because he's just an ordinary man full of God. So you, I don't mind that you're ordinary when your God is extraordinary. And if your ordinary self is connected with an extraordinary God, the miraculous is accessible to you. So he prays. At the evening sacrifice, O Lord, verse 36, the God of Abraham, Isaac, and Jacob, the covenant-keeping God, today let it be known that you are God in Israel. I am your servant. And notice this, I have done all the things at your word. Let it be known what you will do when people are committed to you and your word. In other words, I'm not like y'all, I ain't dancing. I'm not like y'all, I'm not going back and forth. I am totally committed to his word. That's how you know if you're dancing or not. You know if you're dancing between gods by whether his word has the final say-so in your decisions. Let me say that again. The way you know you're a committed Christian is not because you shout. The prophets of Baal shouted. It's not because you dance around. The prophets of Baal dance around. It's not because you say amen. The prophets of Baal were screaming out and making all that noise. Oh, no. He says, let it be known that I'm for real because I obey your word. In other words, God, your word has the final say-so over my decisions. Until you get to that place, you're not fully committed. If you're not fully committed, you have limited or lost access to the miraculous. So he says, I have kept your word. Answer me, O Lord, verse 37, that this people may know that you, O Lord, are God and that you have turned their hearts back again. And the fire of the Lord fell and consumed the burnt offering, the wood, the stones, the dust, and licked up the water in the trench. Now, this is one of the scenes I want to see on instant replay when I get to heaven. Because it not only said the fire fell, it consumed, watch this, it consumed the wet ox. Okay, I can understand that. But it says it consumed the stones, the wood and the stone. But here's the part I like. It said it licked up the water around the trench. So after it sucked up the oxen, sucked up the stone, sucked up the wood, it went around the trench. It just licked up the water. In other words, God showed off. That's what God would just show it up. Oh, Elijah, let me do my thing. Let me show you what I can do. Let me stick my tongue out and lick it up. Let me just lick it up. He showed off. Oh, and when you see God show off and show out for you, when you see him do exceedingly abundantly above all you can ask or think, when you see because you've rebuilt the altar of full commitment, he say he saw it. And then the people saw it. They fell on their faces and said, the Lord, he is God. The Lord, he is God. I want the few who are fully committed to be able to call down the miraculous that the many who are not committed decide it's better for them to be committed. I want the small group leaders to be so on fire for God that the people in your group see the miraculous happening through you and in you that they say, okay, I want to be like you. I want to see the leaders so committed to God that people want to follow them because they say God is definitely in that place. That's what makes a great church and not just a place for religious activity.
1: And we'll have a closing thought from Dr. Tony Evans to wrap up today's teaching in just a moment. 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

0: 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Prayer can be a pleasure as we enjoy the closeness it gives us with God. But tomorrow, Dr. Evans talks about how to take our prayers to the next level, a level that's much more effective, but much less comfortable. Right now, though, he's back with his final thought for the day.
1: Does anybody here know what a hillbilly road bump is? A hillbilly road bump is an armadillo dead in the middle of a road. That's what's called a hillbilly, country people call it a hillbilly road bump, okay? Now, let me explain. 500,000 armadillos every year are killed in the middle of the road. Every time I've seen an armadillo, it's on its back and its legs are sticking up in the air. Every time I see an armadillo, they start crossing the road. They stop in the middle of the road. They stop in the middle of the road with cars coming, and they get run over. They get run over because they get comfortable in the middle of the road. Does God have any hillbilly road bump Christians in this place? Does God have any hillbilly road bump Christians? You come to church and you stay in the middle. You want to be able to step over here to the God of the Bible, but you want to stay over here to the world. You stay in the middle only to be run over by his glory when he moves down the center. But if he can ever get you to go all the way, heaven will open up. You will see heaven open, Jesus said. You will see the angels of God going up and down the Son of Man, and you will see what God can do because you've given him all you have.

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2: In this session, we're going to look at the parable of Jesus that is called the Parable of the Rich Fool. And we find it in the 12th chapter of Luke's Gospel, beginning at verse 13. And I'll read the parable, it's a brief one, and then comment on it. Then one from the crowd said to him, "Teacher, tell my brother to divide the inheritance with me." But he said to him, "Man, who made me judge or an arbitrator over you?" And he said to them, "Take heed and beware of covetousness, for one's life does not consist in the abundance of the things he possesses." Then he spoke a parable.

to them, saying, "The ground of a certain rich man yielded plentifully. And he thought within himself, saying, 'What shall I do, since I have no room to store my crops?' So he said, 'I will do this. I will pull down my barns and build greater, and there I will store all my crops and my goods. And I will say to my soul, soul, you have many goods laid up for many years. Take your ease, eat, drink, and be merry.' But God said to him, 'Fool, this night your soul will be required of you. Then whose will those things be which you have provided?' So is he who lays up treasure for himself and is not rich toward God." Well, this is something of a hard-hitting parable that comes to us from the lips of Jesus, and it was occasioned by this young man who approached him saying, "Teacher, tell my brother to divide the inheritance with me." Now, according to the law of Deuteronomy in the Old Testament, if there was a dispute over the division of an inheritance, a judgment on such a matter could be made by a rabbi, who in that case would serve both as a teacher and as an attorney.

incarnate teaching, and it is recognized as the supreme rabbi. But this man's only interest is not in what he can learn from Jesus, but from what he can gain financially by Jesus siding with him in a particular case. He doesn't come and ask for a clear evaluation of the will and the legacy and asking him to make a just judgment. He says, tell my brother to share his inheritance with me. He wants to enlist Jesus as his representative in this case. And so Jesus responded by saying, man, who made me a judge or an arbitrator over you? And then he said to them all, take heed and beware of covetousness, for one's life does not consist in the abundance of the things he possesses. So before he gives the parable, Jesus gives a weighty warning to those around him in light of this young man's request of him. He says, take heed. Be careful. Watch out. Beware of what? Of covetousness. I've said on several occasions that I gave the following responsibility to my seminary students. I say, suppose that the United States government would fall and the Constitution would be destroyed and you were enlisted to write a new Constitution, a new Bill of Rights, and you, however, had this restriction. You could only include 10 laws that would represent the bedrock of the new Constitution for the new nation. What 10 laws would you include? Obviously, you would want to prohibit murder. It's equally obvious, it should be anyway, that you would do something to protect private property rights and have a law against theft and against stealing from your neighbor. But how many of you would include in the top 10 something like honoring your father and your mother, or keeping the Sabbath day holy? And who among you would list as one of the top 10 prohibitions to govern this new nation a law against coveting? Very few people would think to put that in the top 10. But when God wrote a constitution for his people, a law against coveting was included. And I wonder why. Do you have any idea how destructive the sin of covetousness is to a community, to a family, to a nation? Lebensraum is what Hitler wanted and justified his blitzkrieg into the surrounding nations at World War II because he wanted what they had. That war was initiated by a spirit of covetousness. So much damage is done because of jealousy, because of resentment, because you have something that somebody else does not. And so that person can rise up in jealousy and hatred towards you because they covet what you possess. People lie, they steal, they cheat, they slander. They get involved in all kinds of injurious practices because their hearts are coveting what somebody else possesses. If you listen carefully
to the rhetoric

during every presidential election. You will see how the fires of class warfare are flamed by the candidates who promise that they will take from your neighbor and give to you what you lack. And Christian people will even go to the polls and vote for policies like that, asking the power of the government to be used to take from your neighbor what you covet and give to you. That's a violation of one of the top 10 laws of God. And God is saying here, watch yourself. Beware. Take heed. Look out for covetousness, for one's life does not consist in the abundance of things he possesses. You've seen the bumper sticker, he who dies with the most toys wins. It's pretty hard to find a way to be more cynical than that. That's sick. But that idea has been pervasive among human beings long before our own contemporary culture. And so Jesus, with this warning, throws along next to it a story, a parable, to teach his point. And here's how the parable goes. The ground of a certain rich man yielded plentifully. All right, first of all, the reason why this man has so much possession at this point is because of what has been yielded to him by the ground. It's through the providence of God that he has this bumper crop as a farmer. And the scriptures tell us that every good and perfect gift that we receive from the hands of God. The scripture also tells us in Romans 1 that the two most basic sins of the fallen human race are these two. One, a refusal to honor God as God. And second, a refusal to be grateful. Dishonoring God, irreverence towards God, and ingratitude towards God. Those are the most fundamental and foundational sins that define the lives of fallen humanity. Paul tells us in the New Testament that when we pray, we should make all of our prayers with thanksgiving. But if we come before God in a spirit of thanksgiving, we're acknowledging that we are not the heroes in terms of producing the benefits that we have received, but rather we have been recipients of his tender mercy and of his bountiful grace. But this fella, if anything, he thanked Mother Earth. He had good soil, had a good season of rainfall, instead of drought and famine, a bumper crop. He was already rich, and now his riches were magnified exponentially by this tremendous bumper crop. So then he begins to talk to himself. He has questions. What do I do now? The question was not how can I use this wealth that I've received to enrich my neighbor, my community, my church, but rather, how can I find a place to store up all of this wealth that I've just received? I'm going to tear down my barns and build bigger barns. The last thing that was in his mind, ladies and gentlemen, was thanking God. He had no concern of following the Old Testament law of giving to God the first fruits that he received.

received from God. In other words, to apply it to our contemporary culture, this man never once even considered the possibility of tithing, of giving back to God one-tenth that God had given to him as the law of God required. I've talked about that before. And I know that the overwhelming majority of professing Christians in our day do not tithe. They're just like this fellow. They're totally absorbed with their riches, with their possessions. Their possessions are so important to them that they would go to such extent of holding back God's portion that they think nothing of actually robbing God himself. And if you confront them about it, they'll give you a host of reasons of why they do it. They'll tell you, well, that's the Old Testament. That doesn't apply today. And I said, well, I grant you it's Old Testament, but it's not part of the ceremonial law. It's not part of the dietary law. It's part of the moral law of the Old Testament, which is never abrogated. But if you don't want to read the Old Testament, read the New Testament, which says you're in a much better covenant than you were then, and the obligations and the benefits are even greater. And so the Old Testament people got off easy. They only had to give 10%. We start at 10% and go beyond that. And they'll say, well, I can't afford it. And I want to say to them, you're living better. Your standard of living is better than 99% of human beings that ever lived on the face of the earth. I want you to stand before God Almighty, who's given you what you have, and say to him, I can't afford it. The reality is, you don't tithe because you're obsessed with what you have, and you don't want to part with any of it. Now, that's a serious thing. And I'm going to say something to you. It may make you never want to hear me again. I worry about our congregation, because I know there are people in our congregation who profess to be Christians who don't tithe. And I just don't get it. I'm sure theologically that it must be possible. Christians are capable of any sin. And so why shouldn't they be capable of robbing God? It must be. But I really don't know how a Christian person can look at themselves in the mirror and refuse to bring their first fruits to the Lord. Sometime I'd like somebody in our church who's not a tither, who is a professing Christian, to say, let me tell you why I don't. I'd like to hear what their thinking is, because I really can't imagine. I think it's possible to tithe 10% and 20% and 30% and not be a believer and not be saved. And I think it's possible to be saved and not tithe. Barely possible. Barely. Remotely. But I would say the odds are that if you don't, there's a very good chance that you're just like this person. Somebody who really is an unbeliever when it gets right down to it. This man is described in two ways. First of all, we're told that he's rich. And Jesus does not say that being wealthy is inherently a bad thing. What is bad is when your heart and your soul are tied up in your wealth, in your material possessions. The other thing that is said about this man is far more significant. It's the parable of the rich man, but it's also called the parable of the rich what? Fool. Now, let's not mistake that word. To be a fool in biblical categories does not mean that you're unintelligent or that you're uneducated. Even Aristotle

made the observation that in the brain of the most brilliant man resides the corner of the fool. There's a difference between stupidity and foolishness. And in biblical categories, dear ones, the judgment of being a fool is not a judgment of intelligence. It's a moral judgment. It's a moral judgment. The psalmist tells us it is the fool who says in his heart, he doesn't say it with his mouth, but he says it in his heart, that there is no God. Like this man gets the bumper crop and he starts talking to himself. The last thing that he's concerned about is God. He doesn't have the slightest interest in spiritual matters. Always he's concerned about, what am I going to do with my surplus? Well, it's simple. I'm going to tear down the barns that I have, and I'm going to build bigger barns, and yet bigger barns, so that I can store up all of my provisions against the rainy day. And then I can say to myself, self, be at ease. Take it easy. You've got all the wealth stored up now in these bigger barns. So you can eat, drink, and be merry. A pagan formula. Paul mentions it cynically in 1 Corinthians 15 when he says, if Christ is not raised from the dead, then we might as well, just like the world, eat, drink, and be merry. And the apostle says, why? For tomorrow we will die. So we might as well have our party tonight, because it's all over tomorrow. And here comes the punchline. But God said. You see, we have two parties speaking. We have the man speaking to himself, be at ease, eat, drink, and be merry. Tear down your barns, build bigger barns. And the next speaker in the parable is God. And God looks at this man, and he said, you fool. Don't you understand that foolishness is the antithesis of wisdom, and that the beginning of wisdom is the fear of the Lord? It's reverence for God. But this man had no reverence for God at all. And God himself said, you fool. Tonight, not next week, not next month, not in 10 years, but tonight, your soul is required of you. And obviously, this man was not ready. Jesus elsewhere said, what can a man give in exchange for his soul? And this man said to God, oh God, don't worry about my soul. I'll tell you what, you can have all that I've stored in these barns. I'll give you all my wealth now. And God is saying, it's too late. I don't want your money. I don't want your possessions. I want your soul right now. So he who lays up treasures for himself and is not rich toward God is like this man. You know what I wonder? That fellow that came up to Jesus and said, will you settle this inheritance question and tell my brother to give me my inheritance? I wonder what he was thinking after he heard the parable. You know what I think? I think he was sneaking away.

0: I don't think he wanted to push the point anymore, because Jesus had just that moment identified him in front of the whole group of people as a fool.
1: It's not always easy to hear a stern word, is it? But sometimes we need it. And I'm thankful for the reminder that being covetous, being dissatisfied with what God has generously given to us, is an offense against Him. 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
2: NBC News Radio, I'm Lisa Taylor. The Gulf Coast is bracing for a hurricane. Tropical storm Isaias is currently about 600 miles south of New Orleans, headed toward the Gulf Coast. Foley, Alabama resident Hunter Jones says he's not worried about his own house, but is making sandbags for a neighbor.
3: We found out we had a neighbor that had a low-lying home, and it has a higher chance of flooding than the rest of the homes, and I just love to serve and help out when I'm able.
2: Forecasters expect the storm to strengthen into a hurricane by Thursday, possibly packing winds of over 100 miles per hour. Current projections show Hurricane Isaias making landfall somewhere between New Orleans and Panama City, Florida. The CDC says it's monitoring reports of the pneumonic plague in Russia. The World Health Organization says a Russian researcher died of the plague recently at an anti-plague institute in Siberia. President Trump says he plans to talk with Vladimir Putin about a potential outbreak. Lisa Taylor, NBC News Radio.
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6: This is Key Life, here to let Christians know that God isn't mad at them. Keep listening and you'll hear that because of what Jesus has done, you're welcomed home into the family of God because of his radical grace, free from the penalties of sin and never alone in your suffering.
5: If you were listening yesterday, I was talking about how institutions become institutionalism. In fact, I spent almost a whole broadcast on it. But it's important. Because if we're not careful, we begin to morph into something we were never intended to be. The church is the bride of Christ. The church is made up of people who aren't qualified to be a part of the church. The church is a place for ragamuffins. And if we ever pretend we're anything more than that, then we're going to make a horrible mistake. I take you back to the verse I gave you when we started studying this particular lie. I'm not good enough and I don't know enough. Paul said, 2 Corinthians 4:7, but we have this treasure in jars of clay to show that the surpassing power belongs to God and not to us. Recently, read that a friend will forgive you if you kill somebody, but a true friend will help you bury the body. Where do you find true friends? Garth Brooks' song, Friends in Low Places, is great, with an unspoken truth that is built into that song. The only place where you can have true friends is in low places. You have to pretend and constantly adjust your required mask of goodness and competence when you go anywhere else. I've written and said all of this on this broadcast to suggest that if you're a Christian, listen up, you're qualified. Jesus qualified you on the cross. It has nothing to do with what you know and how gifted or good you are. In fact, just the opposite. Paul wrote, again, my grace, this is God speaking to Paul, my grace is sufficient for you, for my power is made perfect in weakness. We don't really believe that, but it's time we did. I've often told seminary students that they should go into the pulpit with the attitude of, get out of my way. The King of Kings has commissioned me. What I will tell you is desperately important, and by God, you will listen. Students wince. They say, I can't say that. And I say, okay, say it to yourself and repent after you say it. But only after you preach the sermon. I get it if you feel more comfortable sitting on the sidelines of life and ministry.

0: Sometimes, frankly, I feel that way too, but if you would like to be involved and don't believe you can, hopefully what I've said and what follows will disabuse you of that belief. My late friend, Alan Emery, he was chairman of the Billy Graham Association, and he lived near where I lived in the Boston area, and he had a weekly Bible study of young people, and they came by piles and piles and piles, and he would teach them. And I would sit in the back of that big living room, and he lived in a mansion, in the back of that big living room, and just delight in what was happening in the lives of those young people. Alan Emery, by the way, and as an aside, could have said, I'm not a teenager, I can't be a teenager, and I can't do this, but he didn't. He just loved them, and he loved them big. The title of a book he wrote later on, which I love, the title is A Turtle on a Fence Post. The book's point is that when you see a turtle on a fence post, you know he didn't get there by himself. I used some quotes from that book on a broadcast once. This is true. And if I'm not making it up. And a listener sent me a dead turtle. I guess he had killed it and nailed it to a gate post he had made. I suppose it was a thoughtful gesture, but there was no way I was going to keep a dead turtle in my study. But the youth pastor, and his name was Kent Keller, and I love him, and God is using him in gigantic ways. The youth pastor saw it and asked what it was. And I told him, and he said, way cool. So I gave it to him, and so far as I know, he still has that dead turtle, it's a microphone. That dead turtle that he keeps in his office. But don't miss the point. It's a good point. You know what God loves to do? Surprise pagans. You know what God loves to do? Take a normal Christian man or woman, send them to intellectuals, and have the intellectuals impressed and blown away with what is being told them. You know enough. You're good enough. And anybody who tells you different is not speaking from God's word. I am. So make sure you listen. You think about that. Amen.
1: Thank you, Steve, and thank you for listening. Tomorrow, Steve will continue our God's Not Mad at You teaching series, exploring this statement, I don't know much, but I know Jesus. Be sure to join us for that. Well, I feel like I don't have to make the case that we live in dark days. Good is called evil and vice versa, a political season marked by anger, division, and despair. So what are believers to do? Where do we get the energy and perseverance to love? Well, Steve spoke about this in a message called We Will Be Restored. Take a listen to part of that sermon, then I'll be back to tell you about a special free offer. Here's Steve.
0: I don't know if you read, but the Ringling Brothers Barnum and Bailey Greatest Show on Earth is closing. That's sad. When I was growing up, every year we went to the circus. And I and everybody else I knew dreamed of running away with the circus. Years later, I became a pastor, and it's the same thing. And years later, because I had some friends that I loved a lot, she was a trapeze artist in a traveling circus, and he managed all of the animals in the circus. She was a

0: Christian and he wasn't. And I talked to him a long time as they traveled all over the country telling him about Jesus and God's grace. And finally, he, like a child, came running. And that meant that they were going to get married. And they asked if I would perform the ceremony when the circus got close to where my church was. And, oh, man, what an opportunity. I said, of course. The next day, I got a call from a member of the band, a guy who wanted to know the color of the bridesmaids' dresses so his would match. And I thought, this is going to be different. And I remember standing in the center, and they had a processional and a recessional on an elephant. Those are big mothers. And when you're standing in the center ring of a circus and an elephant's coming at you, you're praying, Lord, I didn't sign on for this. This isn't what I'm in. But they were married and they were happy. I learned a lot that day. And one of the main things I learned is what happens when the lights are turned down and the music stops. You know those women who are so beautiful with the dresses that sparkle? And you know the men who are so young and handsome in the circus? When the lights are turned down and the music stops, the women aren't beautiful, they're just tired. And the men aren't handsome. They're living in despair, trying to earn enough to keep body and soul together. The greatest show on earth is not the greatest show on earth. There's a sense in which we're kind of in a circus, aren't we? The band plays, the music is loud, the women are beautiful, the guys are hot. And the promises proceed over and over again. But then somebody turns the lights down, and we're not refreshed. The promises don't deliver. We've heard the crying in the night. We've seen the abuse and the emptiness and the despair and the sin and the darkness. It would overwhelm a Christian if it weren't for 1 John, the 3rd chapter. See what kind of love the Father has given to us, that we should be called the children of God.
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refer to a hymn, an old hymn, that you may have never heard before, but you probably have heard the key line to that song. Ever heard anyone say, or have you said, God moves in mysterious ways?

0: That is how that old hymn begins. And that phrase, God moves in mysterious ways, is kind of what we're going to be talking about today. We're studying the life of Jacob together right now. And there are a lot of things about his life that we're finding that make you ask, why did God do it that way? But then there are things in all our lives where we ask, why did God have to do it that way? Why God moves in mysterious ways is a pretty good answer to that question. It's what we'll discover on today's Discover the Word. And it is good to have you here today for another 15 minutes of Bible Engagement for Life from Our Daily Bread Ministries on Discover the Word. Mark DeHaan is leading the study with Lisa Morgan and Bill Crowder of the life of the Old Testament patriarch Jacob. Some fascinating discoveries this week already. And today, we're still at the front end of his life and talking about Jacob's parents and their long wait for their first child, 20 years. And how God answered their prayer for a child with actually twins. But they were twins at conflict with each other from before the time they were born. And so you ask, why would God fulfill a promise and answer a prayer with complications so far reaching that the effects would still be visible today? It's going to be an interesting conversation that will land on some helpful perspectives that I think will open up a lot to you about how God was working then and how he still often works today, and how faith and trusting his sometimes mysterious ways really is our best option. All right, so let's get this part of our Discover the Word study underway. Mart?
1: Have you ever noticed that the Bible seems to be credited with a lot of good practical information and insight that when you go looking for it, it's hard to find a text?
2: You do a little
3: cross search.
2: You find
3: out that Ben Franklin wrote a lot of that stuff.
2: That's funny.
3: Well, you think of this statement, God helps those who help themselves. I can't tell you how many times I've, the Bible says God helps. I think it was poor Richard's almanac, actually.
1: And yet in statements like that, while we might disagree with some things, you say, oh, there's truth to that, though. You can't just sit back and expect God to do everything for you.
2: I remember Vernon Ground's famous words that all truth is God's truth. And he wasn't the only one who said it, but there is truth. And God works in mysterious ways, these kinds of sayings, things that we put on pillows and put on a couch or, hang on our walls.
1: Mm-hmm. That's a good one. God works in mysterious ways, his wonders to perform. So many people I've heard over the years have said that. I really believe with the sense that that's in the Bible.
2: Yeah. In the Psalms somewhere.
1: Yeah. But it's in a song, isn't it?
2: It's in an old song.
1: In fact, what was it? William Cowper, I think, lived back in the 18th century. And he wrote that. It's like the first two lines of a hymn back then. Yeah.
2: Mm.
1: And the story goes that they think that he wrote that after a time of a deep, dark depression. It was like out of his darkness. In fact, they think that he may have tried to kill himself by drowning. But it was out of his darkness that he saw light. He had insight that God did good things for him. So he was able to write about God's mysterious, and I think we can say counterintuitive ways that God works in our lives.
2: And his words lasted way beyond the song because I've never heard it sung, but I've heard the phrase.
1: Yeah. Mm-hmm. Right.
3: And that mystery really gets us into this story that you've been talking with us about, Mark, the story of Jacob and Esau.
1: Yeah, and we've also already started reading the first events of Jacob's life, and I want to do that one more time. Genesis 25, verses 21 through 23, we have a birth of a member, actually it ends up being two births, twins, that are part of a chosen family. We talked in our last conversation about how God had chosen Abraham and told him that through his family, good was going to come to the whole world, to every family of the world. And then it turns out that Isaac, Abraham and Sarah's son, he ends up being a child of promise, a chosen son through whom this, and God says the same thing to him. In you, through you, I'm going to bring blessing to every family of the world. And so I would imagine, did Abraham think Isaac was, Sarah think Isaac's going to be the one? Mm-hmm. And now Isaac is probably looking

0: to see. He and his wife, Rebecca, will they have the son that brings blessing to every family of the world? Thing is that we're told that for 20 years after they got married, she couldn't have a child, or he couldn't have, they could not have a child. So Isaac, we're told, prayed for his wife. And Elisa, read what it says here.
1: Genesis 25, verse 21. Now Isaac pleaded with the Lord for his wife because she was barren, and the Lord granted his plea. And Rebekah, his wife, conceived. But the children struggled together within her, and she said, "If all is well, why am I like this?" So she went to inquire of the Lord, and the Lord said to her, "Two nations are in your womb. Two people shall be separated from your body. One people shall be stronger than the other, and the elder shall serve the younger."
2: Now, I've read Genesis a gazillion times, but I have to tell you, I'd never really embraced this phrase, but I think it's a phrase that really works a whole lot of times in life. If all is well, why am I like this?
1: So good.
2: Isn't that a fascinating statement?
1: I've asked that question about you, Bill. If all is well, why are you like this?
2: You get in line. There are a whole lot of people in line asking that question.
0: Look into that statement. Why is that a significant statement, do you think?
2: Because she's waiting for the promise. Perhaps she's anticipating the promise. If this has the possibility of being the promise, why is this feeling so wrong?
0: Yeah, and don't you think, too, they've waited for a child for 20 years, and now it's like good news.
1: Well, absolutely, but she probably felt something was odd because she was having twins, and that's not that common. And when you're having twins, all kinds of questions come up. I mean, am I or am I not? Am I crazy with two heartbeats going on? What's happening inside me? And then how can two fulfill the promise? We're looking for one. And so this, a mom's heart is like, uh-oh, you know, kind of on edge of we're entering into a battle here. I think she sensed it.
0: Yeah, and it's kind of one of those events that you don't anticipate either.
2: Yeah.
0: Because they've waited 20 years. It's like God has answered our prayers.
2: Well, and also you think about this, you know, looking at it from a 21st century perspective, it always says that the wife was barren.
1: Mm-hmm.
2: But now today we know that there are multiple reasons for infertility. It's not always the wife. There can be multiple reasons for that thing. And so you can imagine the burden, not just of an empty heart and empty arms wanting to hold a child, but the burden of constantly having it thrown in your face. You aren't fulfilling your purpose. Women are here to bear children. You're not doing your job. And just hearing that over and over for 20 years.
0: But now finally God gives them the good news.
2: Yeah.
0: She's bearing a child. She's bearing two. She has twins. And
1: because God tells her that. And so she knows before they're delivered.
0: Exactly. Mm-hmm. But why now, if this was good news, something seems to be wrong? Because from reading the text, it almost seems like this is not just a normal birth. There must have been a special sense of struggle inside. Isn't that what the text seems to indicate?
1: The children struggled together within her.
0: It seems
1: and that's what made her go ask.
0: Just a little bit more than just the normal feelings of bearing twins.
1: It seems she knew something was off.
0: Yeah.
2: And even as God's words about these twins are prophetic of these two nations, their own actions within the womb are prophetic of what their relationship was going to be like.
0: And what the world is like at that point. Something is wrong.
2: Mm-hmm.
0: Something terrible is wrong.
1: And it doesn't seem like good is going to come out of something that's wrong, does it? Because we're looking for the rescuer.
0: Exactly.
1: Mm-hmm.
0: So what this seems to do, as you've indicated, is anticipate not only what's going to happen, but what will continue to happen over and over, the conflict, the struggle, the human loss, the pain, the suffering that will happen time after time after time. And yet what is promised here, again, is a little bit counterintuitive. Just as this good news resulting in this awareness something is wrong seems like that's the bad surprise, something else happens here that seems to run against the grain of culture. What is it? The culture would say that the older child will be the one who gets the birthright, the extra family responsibility and privilege, but something's going to be different. Something's going to be wrong. The older is going to end up serving the younger.
2: And again, this goes back to her words, if everything's well, why am I like this? And so the children are struggling within her. They're going to struggle coming out of her. The conflict goes on even as they're in the birthing process. And it's going to predict not only a struggle, but a struggle that's going to end upside down.
0: And if your mom or dad, aren't you going to wonder, well, why will that be? Is there going to be something wrong with the older child?
1: I actually see it much more humanly than that. I think, you know, there was this favoritism, and we're told later on in the next few verses that the dad, Isaac, preferred one child and Rebecca preferred the other child. And I think there became this kind of a warring. I mean, you can turn anybody into, quote, the older or the younger if you set them up as stronger or weaker, which is what this text talks about. The Lord says, two nations are in your womb. Two people shall be separated from your body. One people

0: shall be stronger than the other, and the older shall serve the younger. Well, if you're given that prophecy, whatever birth order it is, you're pretty much given permission to flip it. And if she had this natural connection to the younger, she could flip it because God said so. I just think we humans get our hands into it. You know, we get up to our elbows into things.
1: Trying to help God out.
2: Right. Yeah. Either trying to defend him or make sure that his ways play out in our lives.
3: And the whole idea of the one being stronger, well, he might have been stronger in physical terms, but Jacob would prove to be much stronger in terms of shrewdness. It's just an interesting thing. Strength is relative. And it takes different forms.
2: Yeah.
0: Counterintuitive, as you've been saying.
2: So the question is, why is God acting that way? Why is God going counterculture? Why is God saying that the way it usually is going, it's not going to be that way? The older is going to serve the younger. We see that happening later on in Jacob's sons, right? Mm-hmm. One of the youngest sons, Joseph, ends up ruling not only over Egypt, but being the savior of his own family in a time of famine. We keep seeing that kind of thing happening throughout the scriptures. All the way to the end.
0: Counterculture, counterintuitive is really who Jesus was in so many ways.
2: Absolutely. All the way to the coming of the champion, the hero, the savior of the world. What does he do? In every counterintuitive way, he rescues us through humbling himself, through God, the almighty creator, humbling himself, bowing down, stooping down to the point of entering into our humanity through the life of a gentleman, a compassionate man, a kind, a merciful man, who ends up allowing himself to be executed, killed without good reason, killed against every sense of justice, wiped from the face of the earth, only to out of the grave come forth the savior of everyone who will look to him in faith. It says so many things about what God is, who he is, and why he does the unexpected thing. I think one reason is so that when we end up with his answers, we know this isn't something we've done. This isn't something that we've done for ourselves. It's not just that God helps those who help themselves. God rescues, he intervenes, he does for us through his son. He has always done for his people that which he alone can do. And he uses these unexpected, unpredictable ways in which to show himself our God and our Savior.
4: 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And we're studying the life of Jacob, and in the process, learning about the unexpected ways that God can work in our lives. God often moves in mysterious ways. Now, during the conversation today, Mark mentioned that old hymn, God Moves in a Mysterious Way, and we heard a little piece of it. Well, that reminded me of a classic Discover the Word program where Haddon Robinson told the whole story of the song, God Moves in a Mysterious Way. And so in the podcast version of this first week of this study, that will be available on our website or wherever you get your podcasts, that classic Discover the Word program from 2005 with Haddon Robinson will be tucked in the middle of that podcast episode. 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It's a message that will encourage you in your faith. I know it did for me. And in case you didn't know, Haddon was the lead teacher here on Discover the Word for well over 20 years. And he retired from the show in 2014 before passing away then in 2017. And in that classic DTW program, you will hear the entire song, God Moves in a Mysterious Way, as well as the encouragement from Haddon Robinson. All right, well, tomorrow on Discover the Word, the team continues to follow the story of Jacob through the book of Genesis and explores the connection between this heel grabber and the Savior who crushed Satan under his heel. 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
1: We live in a hurry. We rush from one thing to the next, cramming our days so full that the things that matter most get pushed aside. And somewhere in all that motion, we lose something. Well, today, Chuck Swindoll begins a series that's never been shared on Insight for Living until now. The Gospel of Mark features a portrait of one who is always on the move, always engaged, always giving himself away, yet never once in a hurry. He chose peace instead of panic. Chuck titled his opening message, Snapshots of the Servant of God.
2: Turn, if you will, to Mark chapter 1. We'll randomly pick a few verses through this book that will help us sort of get the feel of the flow of events. Of course, chapter 1, verse 1 of Mark's gospel begins, "The beginning of the gospel of Jesus Christ, the Son of God." Verse 9, "In those days Jesus came from Nazareth in Galilee and was baptized by John in the Jordan. Immediately coming up out of the water, he saw the heavens opened and the Spirit like a dove descending upon him. And a voice came out of the heavens, 'You are my beloved Son. In you I am well pleased.'" Chapter 3, verse 13. "And he went up on the mountain and summoned those whom he himself wanted, and they came to him. And he appointed 12 so that they would be with him and that he could send them out to preach and to have authority to cast out

0: the demons. Chapter 8, verse 27. Jesus went out along with his disciples to the villages of Caesarea Philippi, and on the way he questioned his disciples, saying to them, "Who do people say that I am?" They told him, saying, "John the Baptist, and others say Elijah, but others one of the prophets." And he continued by questioning them, "But who do you say that I am?" Peter answered and said to him, "You are the Christ." And one more, chapter 10, verse 45. 10:45. "For even the Son of Man did not come to be served, but to serve and to give his life a ransom for many."
1: 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Chuck titled today's message, "Snapshots of the Servant of God."
0: Can you remember what you did a week ago last Tuesday? Well, let me make it easier. How about last Tuesday? You remember what you did last Tuesday or Wednesday or Thursday? How many of you remember what I titled last Sunday's sermon? It's okay. Well, I won't go on because I'm going to tell you that. Otherwise, you'll be working all for the next 10 minutes wondering what it was. A Year for Letting Go is what I called it. Now you remember. Isn't it amazing that we cannot remember what we were doing a few days ago? That we can't remember even the title of a talk given by someone who had thought it through and passionately delivered it and applied it so that we understood the value of letting things go? Amazing, isn't it? Our problem, of course, is that we have this hurry-up pace into which we jam things that are not all that important. And so they push away the things that are significant. Country Western singing group Alabama made a very simple song for our nation, a hit song, because they sang our story. "I'm in a hurry to get things done. Oh, I rush and rush until life's no fun. All I really gotta do is live and die. But I'm in a hurry, and I don't know why." It's that last part that troubles us. Truth be told, you could not name the last book you read, unless you were very unusual. Most could not even say the last book they finished. We're even hurried in reading through a book. I was in a meeting the other day, and it was one of those meetings that was so engaging and involved that you almost had to take a number to be able to get a word in edgewise. And I said to some people who were in that group later on, there's only one group with more type A people than in that group the other day, and that's the Joint Chiefs of Staff. I mean, we all had something to get done. We all were in a hurry to get it said. We all felt like life can't go on unless I get that said. I've got to get that done. We're in a hurry to get things done. But that leaves us in the backwash of waste and forgetfulness. Why? What's the rush? What's the hurry? Now, you might think, Chuck, apparently you think the answer is that we all just kind of hang out. You who know me would never say that. I don't remember the last time I hung out. No, that isn't the answer. It's not that we all wind up sitting on a back porch humming some song or whittling or spitting or whiling away our time. I can't think of anything more boring than that. Unless it's retiring early and playing golf every day. That would have to be worse than a back porch thing. But what's the problem? I'm not suggesting that we disengage.

engage or we're not involved. On the contrary, anyone who takes Christ seriously re-engages in life. It's that we pack life with things that are significant, and we pace ourselves so that we don't lose our priorities, or our way, or our memory. For if life is marked by significant events, we remember them so much longer. Really, what I'd like us to break with is the hurry-worry syndrome, spelled S-I-N. To get away from this rush, to get away from the worry that accompanies rush, so that we can take time for things that matter. And that is what attracts me to the gospel by Mark. You'll be surprised to know that this gospel, like no other, has Jesus on the move, and it's like he hardly stops until he must. In fact, twice in the gospel, we read that he didn't even have time to eat. So you can follow the life of Jesus and model his way and be so busy you sometimes won't have time to eat. Nothing wrong with that. Most of us could eat a little less and do quite well, thank you. But it's not about eating or not eating. It's about doing things that really matter. This is the story of the remarkable individual who changed the life of a failure named John Mark, a renegade missionary who... well, defected from a mission and probably thought he would never amount to anything in his later years because of that failure. Isn't it encouraging to know that a gospel, the first one written in all of time, the earliest of the gospels, is written by a man who experienced failure to the point of tears, heartbreak, and rejection? He tells us about the servant of God. Hard-working servant, but never without focus. Active and engaged, but never in a hurry. Not once in the gospel do you read Jesus was in a hurry, or he hurried to get there, though his days were full. He's confronting demonic opposition. Some of you have never done that. So you can only imagine what a demonic opposition would be like. If you ever encounter the darkness, you'll never forget it. And you'll appreciate the fact that he was never defeated in the midst of such encounters. He was available to people, but he was never a people pleaser. He was on the move toward very clear objectives, but never in a panic. He's submissive to the Father, but at the same time, he's never passive. Mark offers snapshots of this remarkable servant of God, and he shows us this one at work more than any of the other gospel writers. Jesus is engaged in life, doing things that really matter. Now, if you've got your outline handy, we'll sort of follow our way through this. It'll help us kind of keep on target because we're covering a lot of ground today. I want to do so in a way that is paced, but at the same time, it must keep moving for the sake of time. First, let's meet the writer. John Mark is his name. He's mentioned first in Acts 12, verse 12. He's seen there as the son of a woman named Mary, in whose home there is a prayer meeting. In that home, Peter comes after being miraculously delivered from prison. Remember that. Mark and Peter become close in the later years, and it is from Peter's experience with Jesus that Mark gets much of his information. Mark later emerges in Acts 13 as the one who will travel with Paul and Barnabas on a missionary journey. Stay with me. While on that journey, things turned south, we would say. They got rough on the shores of Pamphylia. Mark lost his heart for what they were doing, and he went back home. Paul remembered that when they were going to take a second journey, and Barnabas, his cousin, Mark's cousin, wanted to take Mark with them. Paul said, no way. He failed us once. He'll fail again. He's a defector. He's a loser. Barnabas didn't believe it, partly because of blood. He was his cousin. And partly because he saw things in Mark that Paul didn't see. So Barnabas and Mark, John Mark, set sail for Cyprus. Barnabas is a Cypriot, so he was going back home. And there they ministered together. Paul took a new companion named Silas and began traveling through what was then called Asia Minor. Today it's called Turkey. So they separated. It looked like Mark was finished forever. But remarkable things happened in Mark's life, probably on Cyprus, where Barnabas

was ministering and using him as a part of it, so that Mark emerges again in Colossians chapter 4 as one who was a part of Paul's ministry. Again, in the little one chapter letter of Philemon, where we read of Mark mentioned there, and finally in 2 Timothy, which we have studied, where Paul in his last words says, "Be sure, Timothy, to bring Mark with you because he's useful to me in ministry." Ah, great. Goes full circle, doesn't he? Mark had failed, but Mark has come around to the point where Paul says in his later years, this man is useful to me in ministry. Peter, by the way, in 1 Peter 5:13, calls Mark my son. Now, they weren't related, but Peter and Mark were like father-son. And as I said earlier, from Peter, Mark got much of his information because he otherwise would not have known it. John Mark is chosen by God to write the story of Jesus. Isn't that encouraging? You who have failure fresh on your mind probably are kicking yourself from one day to the next. You're probably thinking, what's done is done. A bird with a broken pinion will never fly so high again. I hate that saying. Every bird in this place has broken pinions. Every person I've ever met has failures in his life or her life. And some of the great ones have the most failure. And from them they learn the valuable lessons of life. John is chosen by the Lord to write a gospel about the one that transformed his life, even Jesus. He calls him Jesus Christ, the Son of God. Now, we've met the writer. Let's observe his style. He is practical and he is pragmatic. His readers are living under the gun of intense persecution. Most likely, as Mark writes this, Nero is the emperor. Christians were torches lighting the stadium in Rome. And they were being hunted down and haunted by Nero's troops. Other Jews who saw these Christians as turncoats were turning against them. The Gentiles had no place for them. So these are people that are losing heart. So believe me, when Mark writes to these people, there's very little theory, only reality. That's his style. His emphasis, as we've said earlier, is action. It is movement. It is activity. It is engagement. Let me show you right here in the first chapter examples of that. Look at verse 10 of chapter 1, immediately coming up out of the water. Verse 12, immediately the Spirit impelled him. Verse 18, immediately they left their nets and followed him. Verse 21, they went to Capernaum and immediately on the Sabbath. Verse 29, and immediately after they came out of the synagogue. Verse 42, immediately the leprosy left him and he was cleansed. And 43, he sternly warned him, immediately sent him away in one chapter. Look how often it's used. More than 40 times in one book of 16 chapters, the word immediately appears. In the Greek, there is one tense that has movement going on and on and on. It's called the present tense. Over 150 times in the 16 chapters of Mark, this present tense appears. Mark is on the move. Jesus is on the move. Everything is vivid. This is an eyewitness news brief of the life of Jesus. He's portrayed not just as busy, but engaged in things that really matter. The thing I love about Mark is that he doesn't get lost in a lot of theoretical details. In fact, I put a little statement together that could probably have been written in Mark's day from some Roman who would read his book. Listen, Mark, life isn't easy for me, and I don't have time to do a lot of reading and studying and research. I know zero about the Old Testament scriptures. I don't care a thing about a lot of Jewish traditions. I'm a Gentile, remember? What I'd like to hear is a plain, uncomplicated story about a man that some of my friends are talking about named Jesus, whom I've never heard of before. Just tell me about him straight. Don't get preachy. Don't be mystical. Don't use a lot of symbols. Stay away from theories. Give me the facts and I'll decide on my own, signed a Roman citizen. If you'll think like that, Mark will mean all the world to you. And I urge you to read it through. Even a slow reader can read through Mark in 2 hours.

If you take your time, it'll take you maybe 3 hours. But it really won't take you much more than that. And you might want to parcel your time into sections as we're dealing with them from one day to the next. But that's the way a person would respond who was living in Mark's day, interested in the story of Jesus, and that's why Mark wrote it like he did. He shows us the servant at work. Now, that means he leaves some things out. Why would he admit things that he does? There is no long discourse about the king and his kingdom because Jesus is portrayed as a servant, not a king. You read Matthew's account, you'll read a lot about the kingdom and the king. You will hardly read the word king in the book of Mark. I was interested in finding that in one of the dialogues, Matthew records from the disciples, "Lord, save us." Remember the word, Lord. "Lord, save us." When I looked up the cross-reference in Mark at the same account, it reads, "Master, don't you care that we are perishing?" Why would Mark use "master" and Matthew use "Lord"? Because of the different emphasis. Servants have masters, and a king is seen as Lord. So it makes sense that we would have a horizontal scope in this gospel where the servant is serving the master. There are no birth details regarding Jesus as he came to this earth. You jump right into his baptism and immediately into his ministry after he is tempted. Because with Mark, the servant is on the move. He's at work. No long list of official credentials, no mention of a lengthy sermon on the mount. A servant doesn't preach. A servant works. So Mark leaves that out. He's selective in what he includes. Not even the words, "it is finished," when he hung from the cross. Why would that be? Maybe because a servant's work is never finished. Think like that, and the gospel by Mark will make more sense. Now, why do I teach it like this? Why do we go into these things? This is a church. I'm supposed to deliver a sermon, 3 points and a poem, and get you out of here. But that's not true. That's not what we do here. We teach the Bible. I want you to fall in love with Mark just as I have fallen in love with the book. I want you to realize that this man who stays on the move can help you as you are on the move. It won't slow you down necessarily, but it will help you pace yourself so that you substitute significant things in place of insignificant non-essentials, which fill up too much of our time already. Now, turn the outline over and let's look at the chart. The chart. I love charts, almost as much as I love maps. But this chart will sort of speak for itself. But I won't let it. I'm going to tell you about it. This is the gospel according to Mark. You read a chart from top left to bottom right. You read it left to right, and there is a movement in the chart so that you go from chapter 1, verse 1, dark line in the middle, all the way over to chapter 16, verse 20. That's the whole of the book. It's helpful to get a look at the book as a whole. When Cynthia and I moved to Los Angeles back in 1971, I had a good friend tell me before we arrived, "Memorize the freeway system and you won't get lost." That's some of the best advice I ever heard. I memorized the freeway system, and Cynthia didn't. So I was rarely lost, and I often helped her find her way, but that's just the way we're put together. I love maps. I love freeway systems. I love charts. Why? Because I like the overview. Don't get me lost in the details of trees and twigs and limbs and fruit. Show me the forest, and then let's get into the trees. The chart is the forest. You'll see Mark as a whole like you've never seen it before if you keep this chart handy. Put it in the back of your Bible. Use it because we'll be in Mark longer than we were in Job. So that'll encourage you to keep the chart handy, won't it? Just kidding. It's a joke, okay? It's just a joke. Look at how the chart reads. The writer is mentioned, the date of the writing, the purpose of the book, the turning point in the book. We'll get to that in a moment. The key verse is 10:45. For half of Mark, he is coming to serve, not to be served. And for the last half of Mark, he is giving his life a ransom for many. Chapter 10, verse 45 says that. So memorize the key verse of Mark. 10:45, the Son of Man did not come to be served, but to serve. That's chapters 1 through 8, about in the middle. And chapter 8, about in the middle, verse 30, 31, all the way to chapter 16, and to give his life a ransom for many. So the emphasis at the beginning

0: Serving, the emphasis at the end is his death and his resurrection, the price he paid for our sins. The first part of Mark, he's with multitudes of people. The last part of Mark, he's focusing in on the 12, 11 of whom stay with him. One defects. One is a son of perdition. One was never saved. We'll deal with Judas later on. We'll even deal with Peter and his low water mark in chapter 14 of Mark, where he drifts from his commitment. Peter is very vulnerable as he tells Mark about Jesus. And so take a look at the chart again. The servant at work, chapters 1 to 8, verse 30. The servant rejected and exalted, chapter 8, verse 31, all the way to the end of the book. What does he do when he is at work? Look at the chart. Because they were in darkness, he enlightened people. Because they were sick and broken, he healed people. Because they were hopeless, he encouraged people. Because they were in bondage, he liberated people. I love stuff like this. It gives you the overview of the life of Jesus. Rather than going into each little detail right away, we see the whole picture. One more. Because they were sinful, he forgave people. Does all of this at the beginning part of the book, and it's building toward a climax where the servant then becomes so popular, the religious officials cannot stand him. Religion has no place for the genuine, authentic Christian message. It's traditionalism filled with legalism. Yaroslav Pelikan of Yale put it best. Tradition is the living faith of those now dead. Traditionalism is the dead faith of those still living.
1: Chuck Swindoll has painted a full-color picture for us today. 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I'm Bill Meyer. There's one single verse in the Gospel of Mark that unlocks the entire story. Chuck Swindoll will explain Thursday on Insight for Living.

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6: Hi, I'm John Sorensen, president of Evangelism Explosion, and this is Share Life Today on WCHR. Did you know that there are Christians all around the world that have been working tirelessly to fulfill Jesus' last command? He gave us the Great Commission in Matthew 28, verses 19 and 20. Therefore, go and make disciples of all the nations, baptizing them in the name of the Father and the Son and the Holy Spirit, teaching them to obey everything I've commanded you. And there are many that have taken this very seriously. In fact, there are leaders who are saying that the gospel will be finished going forth and the Great Commission finished as early as 2033. A few are saying it could even be earlier than that. And if this is true, the question we must ask ourselves is, what role will we play in that? Well, let me encourage you, don't wait to start sharing your faith. Don't wait bringing hope to others who are hopeless and desperate and lost. The time to share is now. 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
9: So you got the priest leading the ark behind them. In front of the priest, you've got sort of half the army of the fighting men of Israel. And then behind the ark, in the rear guard, you've got the other half of the armies of Israel. What's in the center? The ark is at the center of the whole thing. So the focus in this military story is not on the fighting men. They're just in the vanguard and the rear guard, sort of guarding the thing that is central, and that is the ark. The focus of the story is on God himself. This isn't ultimately going to be a battle fought by soldiers. It's going to be a battle fought by God.
10: Today on the Songtime broadcast, we're continuing our study with Greg Gilbert as we're diving into Joshua chapter 6. We're talking about the story of the Battle of Jericho and the strange plans that God lays out on how they're to take the city. Stay tuned for that message, but first, we're joined once again by Tim Thornborough as we talk about how to tell the stories of the Bible, particularly the story of the Battle of Jericho, to little children. The many voices are coming together for that one message. I'm your host, Adam Miller. You're listening to Songtime Radio. When it comes to telling the stories of the Bible to little children, we are often drawn to the details that are most entertaining to them, that will capture their attention. So, for instance, when we tell them the

0: story of Noah's Ark, we are drawn to tell them about the animals and the building of the boat and even the rainbow at the end. But what we leave out in that storytelling is the very heart of that message, that God is judging the world because of their wickedness and their sin. Instead of communicating that to children, we tell them an entertaining story that when they grow up, they realize the inconsistency with what they were taught and what the Bible actually says. Well, our guest today is Tim Thornborough. And he's written a number of books about children's stories in the Bible, including Noah's Ark, but we're talking about his book called Joshua and the Very Strong City, as we're thinking about the story of Jericho this week, and discussing how to communicate this to little children. So, Tim, for our listeners, this is, again, another story of God's judgment. When the walls came down, it's not just an entertaining story. So some people might say, don't teach this to little children unless you have some hidden agenda somewhere. What is the wisdom of communicating these stories and the very heart of these stories to young minds?
1: Well, you're right. There's lots of problematic elements to the Joshua story for the modern mind, not least because it's kind of part of the story that has been weaponized and politicized in the modern state of Israel. And there are all kinds of theological sensitivities around that. At the heart of Joshua, going back to what I said previously, what is the big idea? You have a God who has rescued his people out of Egypt. You have a God who is fulfilling his promise to Abraham that there is a land which he has given to him, you know, the great promises of Genesis 11, I'm going to give you land, I'm going to give you offspring like the sand on the seashore, and I'm going to be a blessing to and through you to the whole planet. After 400 years of that promise not seeming to be fulfilled substantially, we end up with Abraham's seed, a mighty group of people who've been rescued out of Egypt and about to enter the promised land. They have the great miracle on the Jordan, where they cross on dry land. And then they come to the walls of Jericho, a mighty fortress filled with aggressive, violent defenders. How is God going to fulfill his promise? That's the question. Joshua is the story about a God who makes promises, who keeps his promises, and who sees his promises through his people. So the promise is yes to a nation, but it's also God dealing intimately with the people he is using to bring that about. And, you know, the character of Joshua and his, if you like, his story journey, I was going to say hero's journey, but he's not the hero, God's the hero. His story journey through this particular part of the book of

0: we look at the bookshelf, what do you want to read? And, you know, the Gruffalo's there and various other, you know, very popular secular books about tractors and ducks and all that jazz, whales and all that jazz. But, you know, it's delightful when you hear that they want to reach for the story of Joshua or Noah to hear them again and again. Each of them incorporates a kind of storytelling device, which sometimes it's linguistic. So for David, for example, he's a bit young, really, but I'm teaching superlatives and comparatives. You know, David is small, smaller, smallest. Goliath is big. He's bigger than anyone else. He's the biggest. So, you know, there are these fun kind of link. I love playing with words, and children really respond to wordplay. They love it. I went completely over the top with this one, God's Very Colorful Creation, where I basically looked up every word for, you know, red or pink, and tried to cram as many words in as I could for different variations. The editors here were sort of and raised eyebrows over whether, you know, you could talk to three-year-olds about cerise and vermilion and aquamarine and ultramarine. But, you know, all the feedback I get is kids are astonished by, as our parents actually, they look the words up and see, is that an actual word? But, you know, so there's the storytelling technique which carries you through it. And of course, on the first run through, that is what excites the kids or makes them interested. But again, hopefully I'm building in the beats of the right kind of teaching about who God is, what are the promises he made, how has he fulfilled those promises, what is it that God has done, why is that important to us today? You know, he's the same God that invites us to know him today. And he's the same God who keeps promises. And in the case of Joshua, of course, he's the God who came to Joshua and said, yeah, you're weak. No, you can't do it, but I will be with you. And it's the same promise that's repeated, of course, to those who trust in Christ. Jesus said, I will be with you till the end of the age.
1: We've been talking with Tim Thornborough. His book is called Joshua and the Very Strong City. It's a part of the very best Bible stories for children from the Good Book Company. If you'd like to find out more information about these books, give us a call. It's 508-362-7070. You can also head over to our website at songtime.com or look us up on social media. Well, today, as we're continuing our study, looking at Joshua chapter 6 and the story of the Battle of Jericho, we have to at least acknowledge that this is a battle of God's judgment against those who are wicked and sinners, just like in the story of Noah, just like in the story of Sodom and Gomorrah. All of these are sort of precursors of a judgment that is yet to come, as we hear in the New Testament that Christ is returning, and when he returns, he will judge the living and the dead. In fact, even in the book of Revelation, we see that it is Jesus holding a sword. This shows and demonstrates the same Jesus that fought the Battle of Jericho is the Jesus who will fight the battle over all of his creation. In this context, we want to understand the principles of what God is doing and what he's teaching the people in Joshua's day and what we can learn from that. The battle plans that God draws up for the people of Israel, for Joshua and his army, is rather weird. It's strange. They're just to walk around the city and be quiet, with in the center of their group, the Ark of the Covenant. What does this say? What does this communicate to the people of Jericho? What does it also teach the people in Joshua's day, the people of Israel? Here is Greg Gilbert with a closer look at Joshua chapter 6.
2: Now, to understand this whole story, I think it helps actually to know a little bit about how Jericho's defenses worked. We actually know quite a lot about what Jericho was like even 3,400 years ago, because since the 1950s, there's been a ton of archaeological research on the city, and that research has told us actually quite a lot about it. Because of its proximity to the Jordan River, because of the fertility of the plain that was stretched out in front of it, Jericho is actually one of the earliest inhabited places in the history of humanity, one of the earliest inhabited places.

on the planet. Humans have lived there almost continually since 8,000 BC. And if carbon dating can be trusted, the first settlers seem to have settled on that piece of land in about 9600 BC. You're talking like 11, 12,000 years ago. It's incredible. From very early on, Jericho was a walled city. Sitting on the plain like it did and on the river like it did, it occupied a strategic place in the land. And so they built walls around the city very soon in its history. And there's evidence that those walls over the millennia were broken down and repaired several different times. At any rate, by 1400 BC, which is when this story happens, the city's defenses were pretty sophisticated. The city had been built, they had built up this mound of dirt on the plain to create a kind of little hill that Jericho could look down on the plain over. So they'd built up this hill on which the city was built, and that hill was sort of, to keep it from eroding, it was buttressed by a stone retaining wall that was 12 to 15 feet high that went all the way around the city. And then, so you'd have the flat plain, right, then you have a 12 to 15 foot wall, and then you've got the hill on top of that, so a retaining wall to hold the dirt back. But on top of that retaining wall, there was another wall made out of red mud bricks that encircled the entire thing. So if you've got a 15-foot retaining wall, and it looks like the mud brick wall was something like 6 feet high from as far as we can tell, you're talking about a 21-foot wall that would have faced any invaders trying to get into the city. Now to you and me, in our, you know, sophisticated modern day where we have things like bombers and all that kind of thing, that may not seem very sophisticated to you. It may not seem very formidable to you. But my goodness, if you have a wall that's 21, 22 feet high, and if you put a couple of archers on top of that wall, shooting down at a fairly primitive Bronze Age invading army, the whole thing starts to look pretty formidable. So the nation of Israel faces a challenge here. And what's God's battle plan for it? Well, he tells Joshua, starting in verse 2, what he's supposed to do. And as you read it, if you have any military experience, or if you've even read military books or watched any military movies, you know that as a military plan, what the Lord tells Joshua to do just looks absolutely ridiculous. You're supposed to take the armies of Israel and march around the city one time every day for 6 days, and then on the seventh day, you march around the city seven times, blow the trumpets, and shout. It's ridiculous. I mean, you got to wonder what the archers on the Jericho walls were thinking as they watched this nation march around, right? And then off they go back to their camp. And then they do it again and again and again, day after day after day. They're just marching around the city, blowing trumpets, not saying anything. It's ridiculous. But if you look at verses 8 and 9 of chapter 6, you see that the point of all of this comes in the order in which the people marched. Look at 8 and 9. Just as Joshua had commanded the people, the seven priests bearing the seven trumpets of ram's horns before the Lord went forward blowing the trumpets with the Ark of the Covenant of the Lord following them. Now, there were armed men who were walking before the priests who were blowing the trumpets, and then the rear guard of the army was walking after the ark while the trumpets blew continually. Now, do you see what's happening there? So you got the priests leading the ark behind them. In front of the priests, you've got sort of half the army of the fighting men of Israel, and then behind the ark in the rear guard, you've got the other half of the armies of Israel. What's in the center? The ark. The ark is at the center of the whole thing. So the focus in this military story is not on the fighting men. They're just in the vanguard and the rear guard, sort of guarding the thing that is central, and that is the ark. The focus of the story is on God himself. This isn't ultimately going to be a battle fought by soldiers. It's going to be a battle fought by God. And that's exactly what happens. On the seventh day, they do this whole thing again, only this time they do what God commands, walk around the city seven times, and then at Joshua's command, they blow the trumpets and let out this mighty shout, and the walls of Jericho fall down flat. Look at how it's described in chapter 6, verse 20. So the people shouted, and the trumpets were blown. As soon as the people heard the sound of the trumpet, the people shouted a great shout, and the wall fell down flat. So that the people went up into the city, every man straight before him, and they captured the city. That phrase there, fell down flat, is actually a slightly more interesting phrase than just fell down flat. What it actually says is that the wall fell down under itself. The wall fell down under itself. It's a strange phrase, isn't it? How do you get a wall to fall down sort of under itself? Normally you hit the wall like that and it falls down like that, but that's not exactly falling, you know, under itself. So what does that mean exactly? Well, it's super fascinating because in the 1950s, when the main archaeologist on the site of Jericho, her name was Kathleen Kenyon, began uncovering Jericho, pulling back the layers of the millennia and all the rest, what she expected to find in the walls of Jericho, what you always find at sites like this, is that the mud brick wall on top of the stone retaining wall would fall inward toward the city due to the pressure of the advancing army, right? The army

army comes, they use battering rams, they hit it with whatever they've got to hit it with, and the whole thing falls inward toward the city, and then they go in the hole that's been created. That's normal. That's what always happens in these kind of siege situations, but not Kathleen Kenyon found at Jericho. What she found in the archaeological evidence was that the red mud bricks of the wall were piled up at the bottom of the retaining wall. The walls of Jericho did not fall inward due to the pressure of an advancing army. They fell outward and then tumbled down the 15-foot retaining wall. The wall quite literally fell under itself. That's not all, though. Extremely strangely, this archaeologist found that it wasn't just one section of the wall that collapsed. Again, that's normally how it is in a siege. You throw your army against the wall at one particular point, you punch a hole in it, and then the army floods into it. No, what she found was that the entire mud brick wall had fallen down to the base of the retaining wall, with one exception. There was one place of the wall that seems to have been spared and that didn't fall. There was one small little piece of the red mud brick wall where some houses that had been built into the wall were left standing, which is interesting because in chapter 2, we're told that Rahab's house was built into the wall. She lived in the wall. Now, can we know that was Rahab's house that was left standing? No, but it sure is interesting, isn't it? Anyway, when the wall collapsed outward and all the red mud bricks sort of, you know, fell down the retaining wall, the armies of Israel stormed the city. And then, verse 21, then they devoted all in the city to destruction, both men and women, young and old, oxen, sheep, and donkeys with the edge of the sword.

I find the archaeological evidence of the story of the Battle of Jericho so compelling that we can live thousands of years later and still look back through history and see that these events are real. They happened. They are part of our story, and they are recorded for us in the Bible, showing that the Bible is following the actual historic events. And as compelling as that is, the text itself, what it communicates to us throughout those thousands of years, is that God is in the midst of his people, and he is calling them to be faithful to him, but it is God who fights the battles for us. In fact, the rather strange details of this battle plan are crucial for us to see that God is doing this work. The Ark of the Covenant was the very presence of God. We saw it in the story of the crossing of the Jordan, that it was God who held back the waters. And so this idea of the Ark of the Covenant represents that God is in their midst. And it is God who will bring down the walls of Jericho, because it is his battle to fight. I want to just take a moment to talk about a very important component to what is described in theological terms as a holy war or a holy

0: battle. This is a perfect example of it. We see all of the markers of what is defined as a holy war, where the people were consecrated before the battle. We see the circumcision of the men as a sign of purity and loyalty to God. This is the mark of the covenant. And we also see in this battle that God is in the midst of them and he is fighting with them. This will be a crucial detail because we will see in the book of 1 Samuel in chapter 4 that two priests, the sons of Eli, the high priest, Hophni and Phinehas, decided that they wanted to bring the Ark of the Covenant into a battle against the Philistines. And after doing so, they thought that by bringing God into their battle, he would give them the victory. They were sort of using it as a talisman, as a trophy. But what happened in that battle, because it was not a holy war, it wasn't a war that God was behind, and because Hophni and Phinehas were really corrupt priests, God brought a destruction against the army of Israel, and they lost the Ark of the Covenant to the Philistines. It wasn't until later that David was able to bring the Ark of the Covenant back to Jerusalem so that they could worship with God in their midst and worship in his presence again. This doesn't mean that God doesn't have holy wars, but we can't ascribe to them whatever war we want to fight. God, again, from Joshua chapter 5, reminds us that God is not for us or against us. He is not for our enemies or against our enemies. But in this case, God is judging the people of Jericho. Their time has come short, and they refuse to repent. And so in God's judgment, he is using the people of Israel to execute his punishment to the people. And yes, it is hard for us to imagine, but this is the means by which God uses his judgment in those times against the wicked. I hope that this challenges you and helps you think through the process of your own understanding of the book of Joshua. If we've been able to encourage you, I hope that you will be an encouragement to us in return. You can write to us at Songtime Radio, P.O. Box 100, Barnstable, Massachusetts, 02630, or you can give us a call. It's 508-362-7070. 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But don't forget to tune in again tomorrow as we continue to look to the story of the Battle of Jericho and see how it is Jesus himself who judges both good and evil.
1: 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And all of us, therefore, are deserving of judgment and death.
0: 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From Cape Cod, I'm Adam Miller with our theme verse, Joshua 1:9. Hear the words of the Lord. Have I not commanded you? Be strong and courageous. Do not be frightened and do not be dismayed. For the Lord your God is with you wherever you go.
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0: Deep down, we all long for real spiritual change. Ronnie Floyd says fasting and prayer are God's tools to purify your heart and align it with His. 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
6: Tropical storm Isaias is set to bring heavy rain to the Gulf Coast. It's currently about 580 miles southwest of the mouth of the Mississippi River. Forecasters expect it to strengthen into a hurricane by tomorrow, possibly packing winds of over 100 miles an hour. President Trump will be in Texas later today, with the midterms less than 30 days away now. This marks Trump's third visit to the Lone Star State in less than a month to stump for GOP candidates. Republicans are seeing close poll numbers in the state that they have long considered safely red. Today marks the third anniversary of the Hamas attack on Israel, NBC's Keir Simmons reports.
7: Across Israel, the nation pausing to remember the deadliest day in its history, when Hamas gunmen stormed Israeli communities along the border of the Gaza Strip. A moment of silence held for the 1,200 killed and 251 kidnapped 3 years ago.
6: In New York City, some council members are calling for a permanent memorial to honor victims of the attack. It would be placed at a garden in Brooklyn. The World Health Organization wants answers from Russia on the unexplained death at the Irtysh Research Anti-Plague Institute of Siberia. A 28-year-old researcher at the facility reportedly died from pneumonic plague, and now there's reports of a second death.

0: The organization's director general said in a statement that the agency asked Russian authorities to clarify what caused the severe case of pneumonia. France is bracing for another day of student protests. They began as a demonstration in support of striking teachers at a suburban high school near Paris, and it has now become a national crisis with hundreds of schools forced to close and about 6,000 taken into police custody. Lionel Messi is finished with his decorated Argentinian career. Tammy Trujillo has details.
1: The global icon played his final match for the country's national team on Tuesday against Benin. Messi had a goal in the 71st minute, also hitting two assists in Argentina's 3-0 win. He finishes as Argentina's leading scorer and appearance holder. Only Portugal's Cristiano Ronaldo has more games or goals in men's international history.
0: I'm Chris Caraggio, NBC News Radio. A new lawsuit is calling on the Trump administration to reveal its plans on deploying election monitors at polling places during the midterms. The NAACP filed a lawsuit on Friday claiming there's an urgent need for the administration to release information about its plan to put in 1,000 election monitors at the polls. October is Breast Cancer Awareness Month, and a health expert is weighing in on what to do to reduce risk of getting it. Professor Cheryl Thompson studies cancer risk at Penn State Cancer Institute and says knowing your family history is important.
2: If you have a strong family history or you're a close relative with breast cancer, you should consider possibly starting screening at an earlier age and or more frequently.
0: She says maintaining a healthy weight, limiting alcohol, and exercising regularly will also reduce the risk of getting breast cancer. About 1 in 8 women in America will be diagnosed with the disease in their lifetime. President Trump was in Maryland yesterday announcing an investment in a submarine facility in Baltimore. Mark Mayfield fills us in.
3: Trump highlighted the $3.7 billion investment from defense contractor Anduril in a Baltimore shipyard, manufacturing parts for Virginia-class submarines.
4: Today we're officially launching the construction of the largest new shipyard in the United States. This is since World War II. There's been nothing like what we're doing today.
3: The president says the project is part of his broader effort to rebuild the military and to create jobs. Trump is in the middle of a midterm election blitz and is tying the Baltimore event to his economic policies. Maryland Democratic Governor Wes Moore claims he was blocked from the event after working to close the submarine deal. The White House denies Moore's claim, saying he was invited and accused Moore of throwing a tantrum.
0: More than 55,000 runners are expected to hit the streets of Chicago for this year's marathon. That would make it the largest field in the race's 48-year history. Runners from around the world will take on the 26.2-mile course. The Bank of America Chicago Marathon is Sunday at Grant Park. I'm Chris Caraggio, NBC News Radio.
5: New research out of London shows about 12% of cancer diagnoses are linked to infections. The study, published in the journal The Lancet Oncology, says that's about 2.3 million cancer cases worldwide, accounting for 1 in 8. Cancer experts say some of those cancers can be prevented by getting vaccinated, and others can be prevented through screening and prompt treatment of the infection itself, such as Epstein-Barr virus, which raises the risk of certain head and neck cancers. There's evidence that the flu season is beginning early. Natalie Migliori with more.
6: Experts recommend getting the flu shot before Halloween, cautioning it takes about 2 weeks after receiving the vaccine for your body to develop protective antibodies.
7: 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I eat properly. I take the right vitamins and minerals.
8: 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I don't.
6: Flu symptoms, which easily spread, typically come on fast, unlike a standard cold that typically develops slowly.
5: Health update. I'm Sarah Lee Kessler.

0: Did you know that insufficient folic acid consumption before and during pregnancy can lead to devastating birth defects? Over 70% of these defects, including spina bifida and anencephaly, can be prevented. I'm Susan Crosby, President of Women in Government. Women in Government wants you to know that the Centers for Disease Control and Prevention recommends that all women take a vitamin with 400 micrograms of folic acid every day. Visit womeningovernment.org.
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2: Welcome to Breakpoint, a daily look at an ever-changing culture through the lens of unchanging truth. For the Colson Center, I'm John Stonestreet. Back in the 1990s, advocates of abortion would often describe it as a regrettable necessity, one to be kept safe, legal, and rare. Not anymore. Today, women are encouraged to shout their abortions. Advocacy is treated as something heroic. Abortions are provided by mail. The arguments for safe, legal, and rare abortion back then were very often focused on the physical and mental health of the mother. Similar arguments have also been made in reaction to the trial of Lindsey Clancy. Many have defended her choice to kill her kids as understandable, perhaps even excusable and justified because of her mental state. Now, the reaction to Clancy is much different than it was to Susan Smith back in 1994. After falsely reporting that her car had been stolen by a man with her two small children inside, Smith later admitted that her kids were dead. She'd strapped them into car seats, drove them into a lake, and left them to drown. Now, back then, there was no question whatsoever that Smith was guilty and deserved to be punished. Questions about mental health, level of support, medication, these were not part of the national discussion. There was no suggestion that any of those kinds of difficulties made her crimes anything less than the horrible evil that it was, much less justifiable. Today, there's far more understanding of the mental distress that young mothers can actually experience and the kind of support that they need. And that is a good thing. We should never dismiss all that we've learned about such things. However, the public discourse surrounding the Clancy trial should alarm all of us, because the very same reasoning that was used for decades to justify the killing of preborn children has been used to explain and even justify the horrible killing of Clancy's born children. An argument often employed by pro-lifers is nicknamed Trot Out the Toddler. The basic idea is this: when someone claims that an abortion is justified because of a unique set of circumstances, we should ask whether those same circumstances would also justify the taking of the life of a toddler. Because, after all, there are no substantial differences, as pro-life apologist Scott Klusendorf argues so well, between the person that I once was as an embryo or preborn child and the person that I am now that would justify killing me. The only differences can be remembered by using the acronym SLED: size, level of development, environment, and degree of dependency. But neither what size I am nor where I am changes what I am. And every single person is always developing and is always, to one degree or another, always dependent on others. None of these factors alter someone's value, much less justifies killing a person, whether in the womb or out. John Paul II warned long ago that the West was becoming a culture of death, that abortion, infanticide, and euthanasia would return us to a kind of state of barbarism. Mother Teresa also claimed abortion provided irrefutable evidence that we were a culture of violence, saying, and I quote, "The greatest destroyer of peace today is the cry of the innocent unborn child. For if a mother can murder her own child in her own womb, what is left for you and for me to kill each other?" Similarly, Francis Schaeffer challenged the church by saying, "If we do not take a stand here and now, we certainly cannot lay any claim to being the salt of the earth in our generation. We're neither preserving moral values and the dignity of the individual, nor showing compassion for our fellow human beings." Cultures are dynamic. They're not static. They're either evolving or they are devolving. Abortion's already poisoned our society in so many ways. We ought not be surprised when what it has planted and watered for so long continues to bear terrible fruit. For the Colson Center, I'm John Stonestreet with Breakpoint.
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0: shops at Chick-fil-A, all the while hoping someday one would open closer to home. Longing, we all experience it. Sometimes we don't actually need what we long for. Other times, our longings reflect deeper, more desperate yearnings. Writing to the Philippian believers, Paul reminded them to live their lives in light of their deepest longing, Christ's return and the full coming of His kingdom. Jesus' coming would make everything whole and transform believers to be like Him. Rather than merely longing for what can't bring lasting satisfaction, Paul says it's this coming reality that believers eagerly await, the day when there will be no more suffering, when we'll see Jesus face to face. Knowing our longings will one day be satisfied gives us the hope we need to live for Christ each day. A Chick-fil-A recently opened a few miles from my house, a small reminder that a much more important longing will one day be fulfilled. Until then, we wait. 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
3: Stay with us as we discuss the question, do Christians worship three gods? Right here on Messianic Perspectives. Shalom, and welcome to Messianic Perspectives, a daily program where we look into the scriptures from a distinctive first century Jewish point of view. I'm Liz Aiello. Today, Dr. Gary Hedrick is discussing the doctrine of the Trinity. Does it really mean that Christians worship three gods, the Father, the Son, and the Holy Spirit? Some people think so, and that's what we want to find out. I'll be back at the close of the program to tell you about our special offer. And now, with today's installment, here's Gary Hedrick.
4: All right, thank you. And it's good to have you with us, listening friend, as we continue this series of studies on the Trinity. And what we're going to be doing on the next few programs is looking at the Trinity from a Hebrew Christian perspective, from a Jewish Christian perspective. We're going to be looking at the Trinity through Jewish eyes. And in order to do that, first of all, we need to know something about the Jewish concept of God. Most of us are familiar with the Shema. The Shema is the Jewish confession of faith, and the verses of the Shema are taken from Deuteronomy chapter 6, verses 4 through 9, and Numbers chapter 15, verses 37 through 41. Those verses together form the doctrinal basis for the most fundamental beliefs of Orthodox Judaism. In fact, Orthodox Jews recite these passages three times daily in their morning, afternoon, and evening prayers. They write out the verses on little scrolls of parchment and place the strips of paper inside the tefillin, the phylacteries. Those are the little black leather boxes that Jewish men strap to the left arm and forehead during the weekday morning prayers. Now, what does the Shema tell us about God? Well, the opening sentence in Deuteronomy 6:4 says, "Hear, O Israel, the Lord our God is one Lord." In the Hebrew, it's Shema Yisrael Yahweh Eloheinu Yahweh Echad. And since Orthodox Jews don't like to pronounce the sacred name of God, they substitute the name Adonai for Yahweh. So they say Shema Yisrael Adonai Eloheinu Adonai Echad. That's why this passage is called the Shema. It's the first Hebrew word of Deuteronomy 6:4, Shema Yisrael. It means hear, O Israel. So what does the Shema tell us about God? First and foremost, it tells us that God is one. The Lord our God is one Lord. The Jewish translations all convey the same idea of divine oneness. Listen to this. The Orthodox Jewish Art Scroll prayer book, for example, has, "Hear, O Israel, Hashem is our God, the one and only." The Union prayer book renders it, "Hear, O Israel, the Lord our God, the Lord is one." The Reform Jewish Gates of Prayer declares, "Hear, O Israel, the Lord is our God, the Lord is one." So the Shema emphasizes the oneness of God. The Lord our God is one. Now, does that mean there's a contradiction because traditional Judaism says God is one, while Christianity says God is three? The rabbis would certainly say so, and they have said so in no uncertain terms. The Rambam, Rashi, and virtually every major Jewish commentator for the past 2,000 years has flatly rejected the Trinity as a pagan idolatry, a form of pagan idolatry. But the question we need to ask is it really? Is the Trinity really a pagan concept? Is it really in conflict with the Shema in Deuteronomy 6:4? Well, let's take a little closer look at Deuteronomy 6:4 and see for ourselves. When it says here that God is one, the Hebrew word for one is echad. It means one. And let's be honest, on the surface, it looks like a contradiction. It does. I mean, how can God be one and also be three at the same time? But here's what's interesting. There are actually two Hebrew words that can be translated one. The first word is yahid, which occurs 12 times in the Jewish Bible and always means an absolute one, an indivisible one, or a single one. For example, in Genesis 22:2, God told Abraham, "Take now thy son, thine yahid son, thine only son, thy one and only son," that is, one son. The same word is used in a well-known messianic passage in Zechariah 12:10. "And they shall look upon me whom they have pierced, and they shall mourn for him as one mourneth for his," what? Only son. And the word is yahid, only son, one son. Now, the people who publish dictionaries will tell you that the determining factor, the criteria, in establishing a word's definition is the way it's used in the language. That is, a word's definition is determined by its usage. And when you look at the usage of the word yahid, the meaning is clear. It means an indivisible, singular one, one and only. But here's what's interesting. That's not the word that Moses used in Deuteronomy 6:4 to describe God. He didn't use yahid. He used another word. It's the word echad. Now, echad means oneness, all right, but very often it points to a different kind of oneness. Not a simple oneness, but a complex oneness. Not an absolute oneness, but a compound oneness. And again, remember, a word's definition is determined by its usage, not the other way around. And notice how the word echad is used in the Hebrew Bible. Now watch this. Genesis 1:5. "And there was evening and there was morning, one echad day." You see, it's one day, but it's made up of two parts, an evening and a morning. By the way, that's why a Jewish day begins at sundown in the evening and goes to the following sundown. Because in Genesis, God says a day consists of evening and then morning. The Gentiles have turned it around, and we say a day starts in the morning. The Jewish day starts in the evening. But it's one day, echad, a compound oneness, because the day consists of morning and evening. Now, look at the next chapter in Genesis, if you're following along here. Genesis 2:24 says, "Therefore shall a man leave his father and his mother, and shall cling to his wife, and they shall become one flesh." That's the word echad. La Bashar Echad, into one flesh. So you have two people, Adam and Eve, but they become one flesh in marriage. Again, it's the idea of compound unity. And we're not going to have time to go into all of the examples that are listed in the booklet, but the point is unmistakable, my friend. Very often when the word Echad is used in Scripture, it denotes a compound unity. In Numbers 13:23, when Moses sent the 12 spies into Canaan, they returned bearing a gigantic cluster of grapes, Eshkol Echad, one cluster, but consisting of many grapes. In Ezra 2:64, we're told that the whole congregation together, Echad, numbered 42,360. Again, one congregation, but consisting of many members. Not a simple unity.

0: but a complex unity. But don't take my word for it. Look it up in Ben Yehuda's dictionary, which is the standard dictionary of modern Hebrew, and you'll find in the definition of echad the phrase one of, as in one of a group or a part of the whole. The dictionary also shows that the Hebrew word for unity is a direct variation on echad and includes the idea of togetherness or plurality. Now, isn't that interesting? Two Hebrew words, both of which mean one, but one of them denotes an absolute one, while the other word very often denotes a compound one or a plurality. And in Deuteronomy 6:4, which of those two words does Moses use to describe the oneness of God? He uses the one that means a compound unity. In other words, God is one, but within that unity, there is a wonderful and mysterious diversity, a complexity. Shema Yisrael Adonai Eloheinu Adonai Echad. The Lord our God is a unity. Even Moses Maimonides, the foremost Jewish philosopher of medieval times, realized the ramifications of the word echad. Among the Jewish people, Maimonides is known as the Rambam. He was chief rabbi of Cairo. He was also a physician, and he's considered the most important figure in Judaism since Moses himself. He's the father of rabbinic Judaism. In fact, you'll often hear him referred to as the second Moses. Maimonides wrote the Mishneh Torah, which is a commentary on the Torah, very important work in Jewish law, 14 books. So it's significant that the Rambam, who in Judaism would be roughly analogous to the Apostle Paul in Christianity, the Rambam understood the implications of the word echad in Deuteronomy 6:4. Now watch this. The Rambam, or Moses Maimonides, formulated the 13 articles of Jewish faith. Based on the Shema in Deuteronomy 6:4, Maimonides taught the Jewish people to recite daily, I believe with a perfect faith that the Creator, blessed be His name, is one. Also, the second of the 13 articles says, I believe with perfect faith that the Creator, blessed be His name, is a unity, and that there is no unity in any manner like unto His, and that He alone is our God who was, is, and will be. Now, in both instances, Maimonides expressed one, or unity, with the Hebrew word yachid, which we have already seen denotes absolute oneness. In other words, he replaced echad, which Moses used in the Shema to express complex oneness or unity, with the word yachid. Now, what does that tell us? Very simply, it tells us that the Rambam clearly understood the implications of referring to God as echad. He sought to avoid the Trinitarian connotations of the word echad by substituting the word yachid. So our position in this series of studies, listening friend, will be that Moses knew exactly what he was doing when he described God as a complex unity. And we'll talk more about that next time. We'll look forward to seeing you then. You take care. Bye-bye.
1: 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And thank you, listening friend, for tuning in today. Now, let me tell you about our special offer for this month. It's Gary Hedrick's booklet entitled, Do Christians Worship Three Gods? In this 70-page booklet, Gary addresses head-on the question of whether or not the doctrine of the Trinity makes Christianity incompatible with the teachings of the Jewish Bible, or what we call the Old Testament. It has an informative question and answer section, and also a helpful glossary of Hebrew words at the end. It's available for a suggested gift of $7. The title again is, Do Christians Worship Three Gods? Then, we also have the programs you're hearing here on the broadcast, available on compact disc, with the same title, Do Christians Worship Three Gods? This series is available for a suggested gift of $12. This set is a very effective witnessing tool. Several Jewish people who have come to the Lord in the past have told us that reading this book on the Trinity, more than anything else, helped them understand and believe the gospel. More than anything else, it helped them realize that believing in the Father, the Son, and the Holy Spirit is not the same as

0: 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I'm Liz Aiello. 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
5: 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Now, many of us become what the Bible calls backsliders. I want to tell you how the Lord restores us. I want to give you three wonderful truths that will get you right and keep you right.
4: Welcome to Love Worth Finding, featuring timeless teaching and insights from pastor and author Adrian Rogers. It's in a sheep's nature to wander away from the shepherd, but it's in the shepherd's nature to restore his sheep. Likewise, we can expect in life that we'll fall out of fellowship with God at some point along the way. But by His grace, we can learn how to get right with God, to be forgiven, and to stay right with Him. If you have your Bible, turn to Psalm 23 and look at verse 3. Once again, here's Adrian Rogers.
5: What do the following men have in common? Jacob, David, Samson, Simon Peter, John Mark, and Adrian Rogers. Well, I'll tell you what they all have in common. They're all men of God who love God, who have gotten out of fellowship with God, who've been brought back into fellowship with God. And you could add your name to that list too. It is the nature of a sheep to wander and astray. It is the nature of a sheep sometimes to get away from the shepherd. Prone to wander, Lord, I feel it, prone to leave the God I love. But is the nature of the shepherd to restore his sheep? No wonder David exalted, that David who got so far away from God. No wonder he gloried to write Psalm 23, "The Lord is my shepherd, I shall not want. He restoreth my soul." I want to talk to you today about how to get right with God and how to stay right with God. How to get right with God if you're not right with God, how to get right with God, and if you are right with God, and when you do get right with God, how to stay right with God. Now, if we're not right, we need to get right, and if we are right, we need to stay right, and that's what David is talking about in Psalm 23 and verse 3. He restoreth my soul. He leadeth me in the paths of righteousness for His name's sake. Now, many of us become what the Bible calls backsliders. Now, backslider is not lost. A backslider is a saved person who's out of fellowship with God. He's somebody who's already been saved. You have to go somewhere before you can slide back. But he's not lost. The Bible says God speaks of himself as being married to the backslider. There is a bond there that cannot be broken. But while that relationship with God cannot be broken, that fellowship with God can be broken, and the joy can be lost. And therefore, David prayed in Psalm 51, "Restore unto me the joy of thy salvation." He didn't say, "Lord, restore thy salvation." He never lost his salvation. He lost the joy of his salvation, and he wanted to be restored, and God did restore him, and David could say, "He restoreth my soul. Now, I want to tell you how the Lord restores us. I want to give you three wonderful truths. I've thought about these things, I have studied about them, and I can tell you that the three truths that I want to give you today from Psalm 23, verse 3, are three tremendous truths that will get you right and keep you right. All right? The very first one I want to mention is what I'm going to call the ministry of the shepherd. The ministry of the shepherd. Now, David thought of himself as a sheep and the Lord as his good shepherd. You know, Jesus is the good shepherd. Now, let me mention three things the Lord Jesus does when his sheep stray. And incidentally, there are three kinds of sheep that need to be restored. First of all, there's what we call the stubborn sheep. You know any stubborn sheep? You might go home and look in the mirror and you may see one. Stubborn sheep. Now, what are stubborn sheep? Stubborn sheep are sheep that just want their own way. Now, we think of sheep as being gentle and docile and easily led. Not necessarily so. Sometimes sheep can be very stubborn. Sheep can be mulish. They want to go their own way. Isn't that what the Bible says in Isaiah? All we like sheep have gone astray. We've turned everyone to his own way. We want our way. We get very stubborn, and sometimes stubborn sheep need to be restored. Now, there's another kind of sheep that needs to be restored, not only stubborn sheep, but straying sheep. Now, these are sheep that don't just willfully go away, they just weakly go away, they just carelessly go away, and many times they fall into pits and they fall into crevices and they get entangled in the thorns and they get away from the shepherd. They get in precarious places and they need to be restored and they need to be brought back to the fold. Then there's a third kind of sheep that needs to be restored, and that's not the stubborn sheep and not the straying sheep, but the sick sheep. Sheep can get sick. There are many enemies out there and many diseases and many things that might poison or ensnare or wound the sheep. And sick sheep need to be restored. Now, it is the ministry of the shepherd that restores these kind of sheep. And I want you to see how he does it. For example, how does the good shepherd restore stubborn sheep? If you're a stubborn sheep, how will he restore you? Well, he has three instruments, and I want to mention these three. First of all, he has a rod. Then he has a staff, and then he has a bottle of oil, and he uses these to restore the sheep. Now, he restores the stubborn sheep with the rod. Now, what was the shepherd's rod? The shepherd would go out, and he would find a little sapling, and he would dig that sapling up by the root. There would be the roots all sticking out from a knob, and the shepherd would cut the sapling off about that long, and then he would take his sharp knife and begin to cut away the roots from that knob. And finally, he would have a knob left on the end of that staff a little bigger than his fist. And he would work it.

He would be out there on the hillsides for many, many weeks with nothing to do except watch the sheep and practice throwing that rod. He would throw it and throw it. It became a deadly missile. He also knew how to wield it, how to use it as a club. And it was used to protect himself from the robbers. It was used to protect the sheep from the lions and the wolves and the wild dogs and the scavengers that would be there on the hillside. But sometimes he had to use the rod on the sheep himself. And the rod itself would become a form of correction to the sheep. Sometimes if there would be a sheep, a very stubborn sheep, the shepherd would do something very drastic, very severe. He would take that rod and he would break one of the legs of that sheep. Just break the leg of the sheep. And after he had done that, then he would immediately bind it, put it in a splint. He would wrap up the leg of that sheep and try to heal the sheep. And he would carry the sheep often on his shoulders until the leg was mended. He would carry that sheep with a broken leg that he'd wounded around on his shoulders and nurture it and pour in the oil into the wound. And then finally, when that leg was healed again, he would restore the sheep to its feet. And an interesting thing, that sheep that had been broken and healed would stay very close to the shepherd. In the materials that I've studied, I found out that that kind of a sheep would just stay right there by the shepherd's leg and just keep nuzzling the shepherd. Everywhere the shepherd went, that sheep would just want to be very close. He would be the file leader who would lead the other sheep, the one who had been broken, and then the one who had been restored. Hosea chapter 6 and verse 1, "Come and let us return unto the Lord." Now, he's speaking here of those who've been away from God. "Come, let us return unto the Lord, for he hath torn, and he will heal us. He hath smitten, and he will bind us up." The same God that breaks us is the God that binds us in order that we might return to him. That's exactly what David, who wrote this, meant when he said, "Before I was afflicted, I went astray." And then he said, "It is good for me that I have been afflicted." Then I was thinking of that scripture over there in Hebrews where old Jacob, the patriarch, who was a shepherd himself, who got away from God. You remember how Jacob got away from God? He'd met God and had a wonderful experience with God, and then he got away from God. The Bible says that he wrestled with the Lord. Do you know what the Lord did? The Bible says the Lord put Jacob's thigh out of joint. You remember that? He was crippled. The Lord himself wounded this man of God, and he broke this man of God. And all of the rest of his life, Jacob would walk leaning on a staff. And the Bible says in Hebrews chapter 11, when Jacob came to the end of his life, the Bible says, by faith, Jacob worshiped. I think it's about verse 21, Hebrews 11 and verse 21. When he was dying, Jacob worshiped leaning on his staff. Why did the Bible put that in there? To teach us a lesson. Dear friends, sometimes we have to learn to lean. And all of his life, he was crippled that he might be blessed. Now, what God does sometimes, dear friend, is to chastise the sheep. Not because he doesn't love the sheep, but because he does love the sheep. Incidentally, let's turn to the New Testament passage on that. Turn to Hebrews chapter 12 in verse 5. "And have ye forgotten the exhortation which speaketh unto you as unto children? My son, despise not thou the chastening of the Lord, nor faint when thou art rebuked of him. For whom the Lord loveth, he chasteneth, and scourgeth every son whom he receiveth." A scourge was a rod. "If ye endure chastening, God dealeth with you as with sons. For what son is he whom the father chasteneth not? But if ye be without chastisement, whereof all, that is, all true sons, are partakers, then are ye bastards and not sons. Furthermore, we've had fathers of our flesh which corrected us, and we gave them reverence. Shall we not much rather be in subjection unto the Father of spirits and live? For they verily for a few days chastened us after their own pleasure, but he for our profit, that we might be made partakers of his holiness. Now no chastening for the present seemeth to be joyous, but grievous. Nevertheless, afterward it yieldeth the peaceable fruit of righteousness unto them which are exercised thereby." Now, certainly it wasn't joyful when a sheep got its leg broken, but yet it brought peace and fruitfulness. What

was the fruit? Look, no chastening for the present seemeth to be joyous, but grievous. Nevertheless, afterward, it yieldeth the peaceable fruit of what? Of what? Righteousness. He restoreth my soul. He leadeth me in the paths of righteousness. Now, when this kind of chastisement comes to you, if you've been a stubborn sheep, you may just despise it. You may resent it. Now, it'd be very foolish for you to despise it. It'd be very foolish for you to resent the chastening of the Lord. I'll tell you why, for three reasons. Number one, that kind of chastening reveals that you are a son of God. It reveals your sonship. Look in verse 6. The Bible says here, "For whom the Lord loveth, he chasteneth, and scourgeth every son whom he receiveth." It's not that God doesn't love you. It wasn't that the shepherd did not love that sheep when he applied the rod. It was that he did love the sheep. Now, this is a very severe case. And the word that is used here in Hebrews of scourging, it's not talking about a spanking. It's something very, very severe. Sometimes it takes that. And dear friend, it only reveals that you are a child of God, that he loves you. You say, well, I dabble in sin. I run with the world. I go my own way, and God doesn't chastise me. Well, down in verse 8, he says, if you were my child, I would have chastised you. You're not even my child. You're illegitimate. You're claiming to be a Christian, and you're not a Christian. If you're without chastisement, then you're illegitimate. You're not truly mine. God says, if you were mine, I would chastise you. For whom the Lord loves, he chastens. It reveals your sonship. I'll tell you something else it does, dear friend. It renews your worship. Look, if you will, in verse 9. Furthermore, we've had fathers of our flesh which corrected us, and we gave them reverence. Have you ever noticed that? My old man, boy, he used to lay it on me. May kind of swell up with pride about that. And that's something. We give them reverence because we know that they had a standard, and we know that they love them. I pity children who live in homes where the parents don't love them enough to correct them. I pity children like this. Now, what does it do? It reveals our sonship. It renews our worship. Now, we gave our earthly fathers reverence. Shall we not much rather be in subjection unto the Father of spirits and live? For they verily for a few days chastened us after their own pleasure. It doesn't mean they got fun out of it. It means by their own decision. But he for our profit, that we might be partakers of his holiness. Now, underscore that. Listen to me, dear friend. God is not in business primarily to make you healthy or happy, but to make you holy. And God didn't even save you to take you to heaven. That's just a fringe benefit. God saved you to make you holy like him. And so what does this chastening do when he restores the sheep? It reveals our sonship. It renews our worship. And I'll tell you what else it does, dear friend. It restores our fellowship. Look, if you will, in verse 11. Now, no chastening for the present seemeth to be joyous, but grievous. Has God ever laid the rod on you? Well, let me ask you a question. When you were a child and your dad had to punish you and spank you, did you say, oh, this is so wonderful. I'm glad this is happening to me. Praise the Lord. Dad, you're a wonderful dad. Thank you, Dad. You're so wise and kind. No, we didn't do that. No. No chastening for the present time seemeth to be joyous, but grievous. But afterward, it yieldeth the peaceable fruit of righteousness to them that are exercised thereby. Before I was afflicted, David said, I went astray. Old Jacob worshiped leaning on his staff, and that sheep that had that broken leg never wanted to stray away from the shepherd again because he had broken, but he had healed, and he had wounded and torn, but he had bound up that wound. Thank God that the shepherd knows exactly what he is doing. When it comes, that's the first thing you can do. You can despise it. I'll tell you what else you might do when it comes. You can faint under it. Look again in Hebrews chapter 12 and verse 5. And the Bible says, and have ye forgotten the exhortation which speaketh unto you as unto children? My son, despise not thou the chastening of the Lord, nor faint when thou art rebuked of him. Don't despise it and don't faint under it. Have you ever seen people faint when chastisement comes? I have. They're stubborn and mulish. They get away from God. God brings chastisement, and they just drop out. They just throw up their hands. They just quit. They become spiritual dropouts. That's a terrible thing. God is not doing that to draw you away from him, but to draw you back to him. Now, don't despise it and don't faint under it, but be exercised by it. Notice verse 11. The Bible says, we're exercised thereby. God has a purpose. Now, how does the shepherd deal with a stubborn sheep? With the rod of chastisement. With the rod of chastisement. Now, what about the straying sheep? How does the shepherd

0: deal with the straying sheep? Well, not only did the shepherd have a rod, verse 4 speaks of the shepherd's rod, but verse 4 also speaks of the shepherd's staff. Now, the shepherd would get another long sapling, and he would cut this one off above the root, and it would be long and willowy. And he would take that staff, that piece of sapling, and he would soak it in water while it was green and pliable. Sometimes he would put it in boiling water till he could bend it, and he would put a bend in the end of it and tie it and let it dry and season, and at the end he had it shaped just right. There was a crook. We call it the shepherd's crook. That's what you often see about the shepherd. He's holding a crook like that, called the shepherd's crook. It was just big enough to go around the chest of a little lamb and just big enough to go around the neck of a sheep. And with that staff, he would guide the sheep. It became an instrument in his hand, and he would guide the sheep and retrieve the sheep. He knew how to use this. He would walk along and just touch the sheep with it. He'd put it around the neck of a sheep and pull the sheep in that's straying. When the sheep is walking along a narrow path that might fall off, he would take that staff and he would lay it on the sheep's shoulder and just guide the sheep. When the sheep would get down in the briars, have you ever been in the briars? I have. He would put that staff in there and pull that sheep out of the briars. When the sheep would get down in the mud, he would put that staff down there and lift that sheep, that lamb, out of the mud. You remember what David said in Psalm 40? He hath lifted me up from the miry clay. He hath set my feet upon a rock and established my goings, leads me in the paths of righteousness. He's talking about the same thing. He would take that staff and he would guide and guard and lift and retrieve that sheep to him. Sometimes a mother sheep, a ewe, would neglect her lamb. Sometimes she would get so concerned with the things that she wanted to do. Sometimes she wanted to feast here. Sometimes she wanted to nibble here. Sometimes she wanted to browse here, and she would forget her lamb. And the shepherd saw that, and he would take his shepherd's crook, and he would draw the lamb and draw the mother sheep back together, because the shepherd knew that if that mother neglected that lamb for too long a time, after a while she would forget about it altogether. And that little lamb would miss what it needed most. Next to the shepherd's tender care is the care of that old ewe. And I thought, oh my God, how the shepherd needs to do that today, to draw these mamas and these babies back together. In this day, when the devil is doing all that he can do to break up homes, the shepherd there is guiding with his staff. And when we fall, when we're weak, oh, we get away from God and we get in sin, we get in the briars, we get in the mud, we get into difficulty. And thank God he has that staff, that love, that grace that draws us back to him. Then there's a third thing. Not only were there those stubborn sheep, and not only were there those straying sheep, but there were the sick sheep. You see, each night, the shepherd would bring the sheep into the sheepfold. Inside that enclosure, the sheep were safe, but at the door was the shepherd himself, who would position his body across that opening, and no one could come in or out without his permission. He said, I am the door of the sheep. I'm the one that lets them in. I'm the one that lets them out. No one can get in except by my permission. And as they would come in each night, here's what the shepherd would do. Each night he would count them, and he would call them by name. And not only would he call them by name, but he would caress them. He'd be looking for a bruise. He'd be looking for a scab. He'd be looking for a wounded place. He'd be looking for a laceration. And when the shepherd would find that kind of a place, he had not only a rod and not only a staff, but he had a bottle of oil. And he would see a bruise on that sheep's head or a cut place, a place there on the nostril, and he would pour on the healing oil. He would anoint the head of that sheep with oil. And that oil was there to soothe and to medicate and to heal and to lubricate and to give comfort to a suffering sheep. Thank God for that comfort when we've been bruised and hurt and when we're wounded and when we're limping, that the shepherd, he knows, he cares, he feels, he calls those sheep by name, he knows them one by one, and he restores them and heals them and binds them and brings them back to himself.
1: That's a wonderful thought to end today's message and to hang on to today. The same God that breaks us is the same God that binds us. Coming up tomorrow, we'll hear part two of this important and encouraging message. In the meantime, maybe you have a prayer request.

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0: After years of working with kids, I've discovered that teens want their parents to know something that seems very confusing. Hi, I'm Mark Gregston with Parenting Today's Teens. It's true. Your definition of abnormal is your teen's definition of normal. Are you confused by teen culture? You're not alone. 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It's important that we teach our teens what's right and wrong, but we also need to allow our teens to express their own unique style. So, mom and dad, trust your teens to use the tools you've given to make godly decisions, even in an abnormal setting.
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0: You can avoid a lot of problems by taking the time to do things right from the start, whether you're dealing with your health or home maintenance or relationships. In the same way, when it comes to selecting suitable candidates to do God's work in the local church, it should never be a hasty process. We'll find out why today on Truth for Life, as Alistair Begg teaches from 1 Timothy chapter 5.
1: We were looking at the verses which begin with the directive, the elders who direct the affairs of the church well are worthy of double honor. And we looked first of all at what the Bible has to say here and elsewhere about the whole matter of compensation or remuneration for those who have been set apart to the preaching and teaching ministry of the Bible. We then went on into verse 19. To notice that anyone who is involved in leadership will be on the receiving end of accusation. And so Paul, recognizing that this will be the case, gives some very clear directives which tie in with Old Testament principle in relationship to how the matter of accusation of an elder is to be dealt with. And the public rebuke of verse 20 was in order that others, in observing it, would be caused to take warning. The King James Version actually says that they might be caused to fear, and that they would fear being the recipients of that kind of rebuke, and also that they might learn to fear the inroads of sin. Now, as he does with frequency in these letters, Paul then goes on to tighten, as it were, the charge that he is given in relationship to these things. And so in verse 21, having given this very striking statement concerning the public censure of those whose sin has become public, he says, I am issuing this charge in the sight of God and Christ Jesus and the elect angels. Now, he does this in order to reinforce for Timothy just how serious and grave he regards this issue to be. Now, in the solemnity of this instruction, he goes on to say in the second half of verse 21 that it is imperative that in following these directives, Timothy should avoid partiality and favoritism. Keep these instructions without being partial to individuals and make sure that you do nothing out of favoritism. Now, before we just skip over that, we should pause for a moment. Because here is one of the great challenges in the exercise of this kind of discipline and judgment. Those of us who have been around churches for most of our lives can sadly testify to the fact that failure at this point in local congregations has been and is the cause of untold ruin, heartache, and chaos. That when it comes to the point of an unscrupulous commitment to biblical principle, as soon as sentiment, family ties, or favoritism is allowed to prevail, then the church immediately loses the ability to exercise discipline on the basis of any objective criteria at all. And that is, of course, why it is that many pastors, especially in the British Isles, would regard it as really an unwise thing to develop peculiar personal friendships within the congregation, simply because it erodes in their mind the possibility of the necessary objectivity that will inevitably come at some points in a sustained pastoral ministry. And if we allow partiality, sentiment, favoritism, family ties, old school ties, any kind of other connection to be the driving force, then we lose out and we harm the plan and purpose of God. Now, it is this simple statement that he makes which is of such pressing importance. And 1 Timothy 5 and verse 21 is, I suggest to you, a vital dose of preventative medicine for every church family that is determined to do God's work in God's way. so hard, isn't it, in overseeing families to make sure that we're not partial to one child over another and that we do not have favorites. The favoritism of Jacob led to untold chaos. And favoritism on the part of a leadership group in a church will eventually disintegrate that church. That's why it is so crucial. Well, I need say no more about this matter then of dealing with accusations. If they are justified, then they need to be dealt with properly and without allowing these other factors to dull our diligence. Now, in verse 21, we come to deal with this matter of ordination. That's the significance, I think, of this phrase, do not be hasty in the laying on of hands, because you will remember that in the laying on of hands, there was a symbolic expression that was there of these people being set apart to the responsibilities and duties of eldership. And Paul is simply warning Timothy lest he is hasty in trying to put a group of people together. There are all kinds of reasons why a young pastor would be concerned to establish this leadership structure in the way that the apostles had suggested. And so, says Paul, be careful.

careful that you don't allow yourself simply to be swept away by a desire to have it done in a hurry. The vital importance of ensuring that only men of unquestioned integrity are appointed to the ministry will be served by paying careful attention to verse 22. Because what we're looking for in these men is absolute impartiality and an unimpeachable honesty. And if these are to be the characteristics of the men who serve, both in his present leadership and new appointees, then he's going to have to take great care in their appointment. Now, I think it's fairly obvious that a church can save itself a tremendous amount of trouble if it will exercise great caution when it comes to the matter of setting apart men to the task of oversight. And again, failure to guard against unholy intruders may find those who lay their hands on these unholy intruders sharing in the blame and sharing in the stain of their sins. I think that's the significance of the second half of the first sentence in verse 22. And don't share in the sins of others. I think the implication is that if you don't pay careful attention to those that you're laying hands on, and they are an unruly bunch, or they are the wrong people, then when the wrongness of what has been done becomes apparent, it will be impossible for you to say, well, I had no part in that at all. No, he says you have a part in it, and your hands will be stained by their sins, and it will be clear that you have had a share in it. Donald Guthrie, who taught me New Testament at London Bible College early in the 70s, says of this, undue haste in Christian appointments has not infrequently led to unworthy men bringing havoc to the cause of Christ. Undue haste in Christian appointments has led not infrequently to unworthy men bringing havoc to the cause of Christ. I wrote in my notes a little statement that helped to drive it home for me, and namely, no ordination without investigation. We're not just going to take things on their face value. If we're going to seek to preserve the purity of the church, then we need to see to it that we ourselves are pure. And of course, that's what Paul is saying. He is always taking and applying the principles to himself. And in seeking to write to Timothy and give him guidance, he wants to make sure that Timothy applies them to himself. And so he says it's very important for you that you deal with this matter of purity in the establishing of fellow leaders, but don't fall into the trap of thinking that you've got to ensure that they're all pure and forget that you, Timothy, also are to be pure. Make sure that you appoint pure men and make sure that in the process that you keep yourself pure. Now, as best as I can understand it, it is on account of that statement that we have verse 23 where we have verse 23. Because what Paul has shared here is a personal word of admonition to Timothy, namely, keep yourself pure. And it may well be that that has triggered another personal thought in relationship to Timothy. It has to do with a matter of purity. It has to do with a question of integrity. It has to do with actually his physical frame as well. And we have this verse, which on first reading appears to be completely out of place. There is instruction being given here concerning how you appoint elders and why not to be hasty and so on. And then out of the blue, he says, stop drinking only water and use a little wine because of your stomach and your frequent illnesses. But if you think about it in the way that you write letters, there are often little parenthetical statements that creep in, aren't there? That are not really in the flow of things, but they come to mind, they're important, they're expressed, they're added, and they're added then in order that they might be there, lest it passes through our minds and out of our minds and gone. So we put it in brackets, as it were. I think that 23 is a parenthetical statement with purpose. Timothy, perhaps, in seeking to make sure that he was, according to verse 3 of chapter 3, not given to drunkenness, it was not lingering by his wine, as one paraphrase puts it, that in order that nobody would ever be able to accuse him of being that kind of individual, he had begun to practice self-discipline to the point of self-indulgence.

0: endangerment. And apparently he was drinking only water so that no one could ever accuse him of drinking too much wine. So he managed to remove himself from the possibility of that accusation, but in doing so, his own physical frame was inevitably suffering because of a particular problem that he had, obviously, in his tummy. And so Paul says, now I know, Timothy, if I may paraphrase it in this way, I know, Timothy, that you're very concerned about purity. I know that you're so concerned to ensure that you fulfill the characteristics of an elder, as I've already given them to you a few verses before or a few rolls of the scroll before. And in your scrupulous concern, Timothy, there is a possibility that you may actually creep into the kind of ascetic approach to life which I was condemning at the beginning of chapter 4. You may have missed the point that everything that God created is good and nothing is to be rejected if it is to be received with thanksgiving. And so, Timothy, I want simply to say to you, you should feel free to use a little wine because of your stomach and your frequent illnesses. Now, Wiest, the commentator on Greek word studies, points out that Paul is here speaking of wine as a medicine and not as a beverage. And it is interesting that he uses the adjective little. Now, Paul is not suggesting that Timothy stops drinking water altogether, but that he stops drinking water exclusively. Calvin, commenting on this, says, how few there are today who need to be forbidden water, how many rather that need to be restricted to drinking wine soberly. So Calvin must have had a certain group in his congregation there who decided that since God had given them all things richly to enjoy, by golly, they were going to enjoy it. And people were having to go and fish them out of various places and drag them home. And he says, this is not a good idea, fellas. This is not commending the cause of Jesus Christ. How few there are who need the directive in relationship to water, how many that need the restriction in relationship to wine. Now, that's all I want to say about that. I think verse 23 is a parenthetical statement. And as he returns to the matter in verse 24 of the sins of some men, I think then that he is simply returning to what he was dealing with before in verse 22 in relationship to the ordination of those who would serve in church leadership. And he makes the point that if we do not take great care, then we will prevent the ordination of the right men, and we will make possible the ordination of the wrong men. That is the significance of these interesting little statements. The sins of some men are obvious, and they reach the place of judgment ahead of them. The sins of others trail behind them. What does this mean? It means that it's a no-brainer in certain cases when you ask the question, should Mr. X be ordained as an elder? People say, no. Why not? Because his sins go before him. The people in the community or people in the church would say, he is not above reproach. He has a problem here. He has a problem there. He's a well-meaning soul. He wants to follow Christ, but he certainly should not be appointed as an elder. It's hardly even necessary to sit down and discriminate. The judgment is clear. But the real concern is with the man whose sins are not immediately obvious. Because this man appears on the surface to be a good candidate for office. But upon an examination, his sins become apparent. Now you see, loved ones, this is why it is so important that as a local church, flawed and failing and flailing as we often are, at least we have a commitment before God, in the sight of God and Jesus and the elect angels. We make a commitment to one another. We are going to, with God's help, keep these instructions without partiality or favoritism. Right? We make a commitment to that end. Now you see, it's imperative that we do make a commitment when everything's going well. Because when the wheels fall off, and when it's my head on the block for public censure, then it can so easily become a different story. That there are no favorites, there's no partiality,
1: There's no loophole.

There's no exceptions. Now, the same principle holds true in relationship to good deeds. And that's why he turns it on its head. And in verse 25, he says, let's look at this the other way around. He says, you know, in the same way, good deeds are obvious. And even those that are not cannot be hidden. So there are some whose good deeds and abilities are on the surface. And it's obvious. They're gifted. They have characteristics that qualify them. It is a straightforward issue that they should be set to this task and given the privilege of responsibility. But there are others who only shine after a wee while. You don't realize what a gem they are until you've had the opportunity of being in their company, until you've had the chance to see them in a variety of circumstances. A bit like a painting that you go and purchase in a second-hand store. And it looks quite good, but not really good. And because the price is right, you buy it anyway because it will fill up a space on the landing. And then you take it home, and the more you rub it, the better it looks. And when you light it, it's striking. And you come to realize, this is a gem. Now, that's the principle here. You don't lay hands on people suddenly. If you do, you may lay hands on sinners who will cause you chaos. And if you just choose immediately on the basis of surface characteristics, yes, you will get those who are obviously on the surface capable of the task, but if you move that quickly, you will miss the opportunity to set aside to the privilege and responsibility of eldership some who in the course of time will prove to be clearly qualified and prove to be real gems. Timothy and all the Timothys that follow him will be well served by remembering that conduct always affords the best guide to character. And that means conduct, hidden conduct, and the deeds that are not immediately apparent. And so the observations with which the chapter concludes points clearly to the complexities that are involved in selecting suitable candidates for the work of God. Now let me end where I essentially ended this morning by pointing out to you again that at a time when in the public realm there appears to be unlimited tolerance for private sin, provided it is apparently compensated for by some measure of public competence, we need to understand that the Bible condemns that kind of double standard at every point. It is character. It is genuine godliness. It is humility. It is selflessness that is the basis of usefulness in the service of God. And that's why some of the most surprising individuals have been so wonderfully used, don't you think? Because when God looked down on them, he said, now here is an individual that I can use in leadership. Not because he's so striking, not because he is so able, not because he has all of the rigmarole that is expected and is anticipated in being, you know, in the who's who of Europe or the who's who of America or the who's who of who's who. But this is the man to whom I will look, he who is humble and contrite in spirit and who trembles at my word. See, you've got to ask the question, how is it that this happened to Mr. X and it didn't happen to Mr. Y? And all of the answer is not this. Because God chooses to shine where he chooses to shine, to irrigate where he chooses to irrigate, to give growth where he chooses to give growth. We saw that at the end of Acts 2. But at least part of the issue is this, that God who sees the hidden place of the hearts of men and women knows that he can trust this individual, these individuals, with the privilege and responsibility of serving his people. And therefore, he calls us in the church to integrity and to purity.

0: We think about the ordering of the life of the church. When we think about leadership in the church, we need to proceed with a necessary diligence to learn how to conduct ourselves in God's household. All the principles that we need in relationship to compensation are in this book. All the instruction that we require in dealing with accusation and allegation are in this book. And every necessary directive regarding the matter of ordination is in this book. And therefore, as a church, we must continue to pledge to one another that we will look to the book. No matter how unbelievable and bizarre the world or even the church might regard it to be.
1: 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I'm Bob Lapine. 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
3: It is nothing you do. 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It is through the sacrifice of Jesus Christ offering his body on the cross, dying for our sins and rising from the dead. It is through Jesus Christ alone. 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
3: If you have a proper view of what Christ has done, then you can confidently draw near to the throne of grace. Now, we're going to see there's some qualifications later on. It needs to be done with a truthful heart and in faith. But we can confidently come before the living God. We have here entrance into the holies. He says here, the holies. It's the holy of holies, not the shadow, but the heavenly reality. We saw those scenes in Revelation, the angels and everyone praising God and all seen up in heaven. We can confidently come before God. What an amazing thought. The very presence of the Almighty God. We can draw near, and we are to draw near, as we're going to see, continually. We should be those who are drawing near continually, as we'll see. And notice our entrance is based on, end of verse 19, by the blood of Jesus. It is because of his sacrifice alone, once for all, that has been accepted by God, that we can enter with bold confidence. Sin is no longer in the way. Praise the Lord. I can't enter God's presence on my own merit. No one can enter God's presence in their sinful condition, for all have sinned and fallen short of the glory of God. The wages of sin is death. But the free gift of God is eternal life through Jesus Christ our Lord. And with the forgiveness of sins, we can confidently come before the living God because of the blood of Christ, sacrifice of Christ. That is the only reason, the only reason. Therefore, because of his shed blood, his sacrifice for us, we can have bold confidence to enter the very presence of the Almighty God. This is quite an amazing thing. If you look at all the regulations and all the stuff in the shadows on how to access God, how it was impossible without doing everything perfect, and they had a sacrifice that pointed to that there needed to be a death, well, it all pointed to Jesus. And when Jesus died for our sins, by his blood now, we have confidence now because of forgiveness of sins that we can come before the living God. Quite amazing. And notice, it makes it clear that it's not through the old covenant system. He's going to keep nailing that nail in the wood. Verse 20, it is by a new and living way that Jesus inaugurated or put into effect for us. Since therefore, brethren, we have confidence to enter a holy place. That's the holy of holies. That's that word. The true holy of holies. By the blood of Jesus, by a new and living way, which he inaugurated or put into effect for us through his veil, that is his flesh. Now, it's interesting, this word new here is an interesting word. There's a lot of different words for new, and there's some other words here, but what he talks about here, it means freshly killed. Interesting word, because there are other words for new in Greek that could have been used. We have confidence to enter by a freshly killed and living way. Very interesting, isn't it? Remember in Revelation chapter 5, for those of you who are in our Bible study Wednesday nights, that John was up in heaven seeing a vision, and he was weeping because no one could open the scroll and the book to break the seals. And one of the elders said to me, "Stop weeping," Revelation 5:5. "Behold, the Lion of the tribe of Judah, the root of David, has overcome so as to open the book and its seven seals."

I saw between the throne with the four living creatures and the elders a lamb standing as if slain. And later on, they sang the new song, "Worthy art thou to take the book and to break its seals, for thou wast slain and purchased for God." We live by a freshly killed and living way. We always got to remember that he died for our sins. But we always got to remember he also rose from the dead. He is living. He is alive. It is through Jesus that we enter, which he inaugurated, brought forth through the veil, that is his flesh. What we see here is this parallelism that through the veil, that when Jesus died, and figuratively speaking, his flesh was torn. The veil was torn. It was through his death that we enter past that veil and get into the Holy of Holies. He says he inaugurated for us through the veil, that is his flesh. Praise the Lord. It is nothing you do. It is nothing I do. It is nothing any other person does. It is through the sacrifice of Jesus Christ offering his body on the cross, dying for our sins and rising from the dead. It is through Jesus Christ alone. Simply put, by the death of Jesus alone, we have access to God. Praise the Lord. So our confident access is based on Jesus' once for all sacrificial death and resurrection alone, freshly killed here and living way. Praise the Lord. Isn't that wonderful? You see, if anyone tries to get to God's presence on their own, works, religion, affiliation, apart from Christ alone, they're going to find no access. They may think they have access. A lot of people say, "Oh, God, oh, yeah, yeah." You know, they think God hears them, right? The reality is no one will enter the kingdom of heaven apart from having their transgressions forgiven. What did Jesus say to all those people that thought they did so much for Jesus? Well, they still were in their sins. That was the problem. If your sins aren't forgiven, you don't have access and you're not going to heaven. Matthew 7:21, "Not everyone who says to me, Lord, Lord," Jesus said, "will enter the kingdom of heaven, but he who does the will of my Father who is in heaven. Many will say to me on that day, Lord, Lord, did we not prophesy in your name, cast out demons, your name perform many miracles? And I will declare to them, I never knew you. Depart from me, you who practice or do continually lawlessness or sin." Their sins weren't forgiven. So they didn't have access to God because they hadn't placed their faith in Jesus. And he didn't know them relationally because they were still in their sins. They were not his people. He was not their God. That only happens through faith in Jesus. So we can confidently come before his presence. We need to know that and be reminded of that. That when we draw near, we come boldly based on the blood of Jesus. Boldly in the sense of there's no fear, not arrogantly, but boldly in the sense of no fear. Our sins are forgiven. And notice, we also come before him based on his current work as our priest over the house of God. He's a great high priest, but here we're going to see, he says, a great priest. Now, the King James adds high priest in there. I understand why they do it, but in the original, it's only great priest. And I think the author's making a point. Certainly, our great high priest is Jesus who died for our sins. But here he's pointing more to his mediation for us as a priest over God's house. We are God's house. He is our priest, you see? Don't go to any other priest. Go to Jesus. Yes, he is the great high priest, but he is here, as we'll see. Verse 21, "And since we have a great priest over the house of God," the house of God, that's us. We are the household of faith. We are the pillar and support of the truth. We are the church. "Since we have a great priest over the house of God, let us draw near. Because of his blood, we have confidence. Because of a new, freshly killed and living way, we have confidence. And because he is our priest." Because he is now our priest, and he is the megas, the greatest. The term great speaks of an exalted position. And yes, Jesus is our great high priest. But the term high priest to the Jew would point to that one sacrifice for sins every year where he'd go past the veil. And that's what Jesus did for us. He's a great high priest, and don't forget that. But I think he's using a nuance here to point to the fact that he is our everyday great high priest, that we go to him, that we can come before him for two reasons: his sacrifice, death, and resurrection. And secondly, he is our high priest. He is our priest. He mediates for us. He intercedes for us now. He is our great priest. Every other priest offered sacrifices for the people and for themselves because they were sinful.
But Jesus, the sinless, spotless Lamb of God, offered him

himself as our high priest. Therefore, he is the greatest priest. He is the great priest. He is the only way, and he is our permanent mediator. 1 Timothy 2:5, for there is one God,

not have a high priest who cannot sympathize with our weaknesses, but one who has been tempted in all things as we are, yet without sin. Let us therefore draw near with confidence. That's that same thing, boldness, to the throne of grace, that we may receive mercy and find grace and help in time of need. Jesus is the only person who can help you. And if you get help from anyone else, it's him doing it through him. Jesus is the only one who can help you. He is the only one we are to draw near, and we draw near to God through Christ. The term sympathetic, soon patheo in Greek. Patheo comes from the Greek word paschō, which means to suffer. Soon means with. It means to suffer with. The compound speaks of suffering with another person, thus to be able to sympathize. It spoke of those who had a common experience and thus could sympathize. Now, his common experience was not sin because he was sinless. His common experience was became human, and he was tempted in all things, yet without sin. And he never succumbed. Because guess what? When you give in to temptation, that temptation is done. He never gave in. So he had the fullest temptation there could ever be. Hebrews chapter 5, we saw this also in Hebrews 5. You could turn there. Hebrews 5, 7. In the days of his flesh, he offered up both prayers and supplications with loud crying and tears to the one who was able to save him from death. And he was heard because of his piety. Although he was a son, he learned obedience from the things which he suffered. And having been made perfect, he became to all those who obey him the source of eternal salvation. Then scooch up to chapter 7. When we saw Jesus' ministry compared to the priestly ministry, we see this, that he always lives to make intercession. This is verse 23, I think it is, in chapter 7. And the former priests, on the one hand, existed in greater numbers because they were prevented by death from continuing. Pretty obvious there. You got to have a lot of them if they're dying, right? But he, on the other hand, because he abides forever, it's eternal God, right, holds his priesthood permanently. Hence also, he is able to save forever those who draw near to God through him, since he always lives to make intercession for them. Because we have a new and living way through the blood of Jesus to enter before his throne. And when we get there, we have a wonderful priest, a high priest for us, who intercedes for us. Therefore, draw near. And that's what we see here. We should be drawing near. 1 John 2:1, my little children, I'm writing you these things that you may not sin. God's word helps us not sin, convicts us, corrects us, trains us, right? Teaches us. And he says it, but if anyone sins, we have an advocate with the Father, Jesus Christ the righteous, and he himself is the propitiation for our sins, and not for ours only, but for those of the whole world. When we understand that Jesus Christ accomplished our salvation, passing through the heavens, broke the sin barrier between God and man, when we trust in him alone, we understand his character, that he is a sympathetic high priest, having experienced the human struggle against temptation to the max, yet without sin, then we can draw near with confidence to him. And boldness. So on what basis do you approach God? With the commonly low view of God that prevails in our society, many think nothing of approaching his presence. When trouble comes, non-believers fearlessly approach God to relieve their distress so they can continue living their self-centered lives. But that approach won't make it. It is only through the blood of Jesus Christ that we approach. And when we approach through his blood, we find a loving God interceding for us. Tremendous reality, a sympathetic high priest. It amazes me, actually, how pagans seem so spiritual when trouble comes. Some of you don't remember this, but like in 9/11, some of you weren't even around then, but people who continually reject God, that they are praying. Oh, they're praying, right? The reality is, Isaiah would say this about the Jews, who were God's people, supposedly, but weren't saved. Behold, the Lord's hand, Isaiah 59, is not too short that he cannot save, nor his ear that's so dull that he cannot hear. But your iniquities have made a separation between you and your God, and your sins have hidden his face from you so that he does not hear. God does not hear the prayer of non-believers unless it is a prayer to Jesus for salvation. Whoever will call upon the name of the Lord will be saved. So by what basis do you draw near? We believers are to draw near because of his sacrifice, death, burial, resurrection, and because he's there and intercedes for us when we draw near. Praise the Lord. You're not drawing near to an empty Holy of Holies, folks. You're drawing near to the Lord who's in heaven. And so notice here, we have the command, verse 22,
Let us draw near.

Now, it's actually in a present tense. Let us continually, habitually draw near. Now, this term draw near spoke of a priestly approach to service. It spoke of a reverent approach to God. Draw near through Christ. This is why God saved us, so that we could draw near, that we would be his people and he would be our God. Draw near to have fellowship with him. It's a daily, moment-by-moment drawing near. You should be talking to the Lord all day. And when things go wrong, he should be the first person you're running to. Yes, God uses other people, and praise the Lord for that. But we should be running to him. We should be drawing near to the Lord. Every day, things happen. I'm drawing near. I'm turning to you, Lord. My prayer is going right before your presence. And I know it confidently because of what you said. We should be drawing near to God. You know, you think about it. We have access to the God of the universe. We have his ear. Thought about this. You know, you think about it. Sometimes you think of, well, I know this congressman, this person. I can give him a call and he'll get something done. You know, I've got his ear, you know, whatever, you know. Think about that. We have access to the living God. Wow, do we underrate the reality of what Christ has done for us on a daily basis? We can go for a living God and know he hears us. We can bring our requests before him. We are told to cast our cares. You got worry and trouble. Start throwing those cares. Satan wants you to carry it all. Don't carry it. Give it to Jesus. I can't deal with this. I can't handle any of this. God knows that. You never could. Throw it to Jesus. I'm trusting you. You're God. I trust you to handle this for me. I trust you to lead me and guide me to what I need to do or what I don't need to do. I trust you. Tremendous reality. We need to draw near. Some of the questions, are you drawing near? Are you just walking around praying every once in a while? We have a relationship with the living God. We have the privilege to access the living God in a personal relationship every minute and second of the day. Wow, do we not use that privilege? We so neglect it. That tremendous, wonderful privilege. But let me tell you, there's some conditions. There's some conditions because we can be deceived at times. We can have a wrong heart attitude and try to draw near. Yes, we can boldly go before his throne because of Jesus, but we're also going to see we have to have the right heart attitude. Look at our passage, verse 22. Let us draw near with a sincere heart. That's the first of four conditions. Two in the present that need to happen and two that have already happened or need to have already happened, okay? It's the first condition, with a sincere heart. Think of people that are sincere. They're genuine, right? What they say is truthful, right? A sincere person doesn't lie to you, right? Okay, and if they're truly sincere. Now, this word is interesting. It's not the word that's often translated sincere in Greek. It's another word. It's aletheia. It means true, literally true. Jesus is the way, the aletheia, the truth, and the life. We're to draw near to God with a true heart. A sincere heart, a true heart, a heart that isn't deceived or deceitful. We see an example of a deceitful heart in James chapter 4, where they ask for something from God, but you ask with the wrong motives that you spend it on your pleasures. That's a deceitful heart. That's not a true heart. Your friendship with the world is hostility towards God, right? But here, it is true. It is genuine. It is real. It is not false. It is true as opposed to a lie. We're to come to it with a truthful heart because before we were saved, we did not have truthful hearts. Jeremiah 19, the heart is more deceitful than all else and desperately sick. Who can understand it? I, the Lord, search the heart and test the mind. Jeremiah 17, 9. But yet Jeremiah 24:7, and I will give them a heart to know me. When you get saved, you get a new heart. Praise the Lord. For I am the Lord and they will be my people and I will be their God and they will return to me with their whole heart. So when we come before the throne boldly, we need to come with a true heart, not a deceitful manner to try to manipulate God to our will. We need to come with a heart that's based on truth. And where do we find this truth? It's in the Word of God and His Spirit. It's a qualifier. Let's draw near, but let's draw near with a sincere heart. Blessed are the pure in heart, for they shall see God. Blessed are the pure in heart. How blessed is the man in whom the Lord does not impute iniquity, in whose spirit there's no deceit. David tried to deceive God for a while. He talks about that in Psalm 32 and Psalm 51. He tried to deceive. He had sin. He wasn't willing to confess. And he's tried to deceive God and God heavy hand on his life. And then God sent good guy Nathan to expose it. And David repented. And yes, he had consequences, but he was forgiven. And he had

0: had no deceit in his heart after he was forgiven. He tried to deceive God before that. Nope, didn't work, doesn't work. We believers have cleansed hearts, the capability to seek God with a genuine, true heart. And that's the requirement. You can boldly, and we're going to boldly come before him, but not with deceit in our hearts, guys. If you've got your own agenda and you've got sin in your life, you know is wrong and you're unwilling to confess. I'm not saying struggling with it where you know it's wrong, you don't want to do it. This is where you know it's wrong, but you keep doing it because you kind of like it and you want to keep doing it. The reality is we do sin, for all have sinned and fallen short of the glory of God. And if we say we have no sin, we're lying. But we are the confessors of sin. We are those who confess our sins. We don't want to do it. We hunger and thirst for righteousness. I don't want to worry about this. Lord, help me. I don't want to act. I don't want to do this. And after we do things, we're convicted. No, Lord, I don't want to do that anymore. Help me. Help me. That's a heart that hungers and thirsts for righteousness. That's a true heart. A false heart is giving excuses. So when you come to God, what are your motives? What's your prayer life like? Do you come to him with things you're not willing to give up? He's the only one who can deliver you, by the way. You can't deliver yourself. He'll deliver you. David said, if I regard wickedness in my heart, the Lord doesn't hear. 1 Corinthians chapter 11, we got believers there who are in sin, and God took them out for disciplining because they weren't willing to confess it. You can look at that later. So we need to get our hearts right. If we confess our sins, he is faithful and just to forgive us our sins and cleanse us from all unrighteousness. Lord, I'm so sorry for worrying about this. I can't help it.
1: 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Greg, today you began to speak about some conditions to which we are to draw near to God.
0: Yes, David, for those of us who have the privilege to draw near to the living God through the shed blood of Jesus Christ, there are some conditions. We saw that we are to draw near with a sincere heart or a truthful heart. We're not to come before the Lord in the context of deceit and sin. We need to confess our sins, and then we are to draw near to him in the context of truth and not falsehood. Well, maybe some of you are true believers, and you've been trying to come close to the Lord, draw near to him, and yet it feels like there's a big wall there. Could it be that you're not drawing near in truth? Could it be that you've got deceit in your heart, that things are not right? Just confess. Remember that if we confess our sins, he is faithful and just to forgive us our sins and cleanse us from all unrighteousness, and then draw near in truth.
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1: This is Shauna on Johnny Erickson Tata Sharing Hope. I know you're going to love this story from Johnny about the love she has for her sister.
2: Just recently, I had a chance to FaceTime with my sister, JK. And even though we live on opposite ends of the country, it was so wonderful to see her smile and hear her voice right there on my screen, on my iPhone. I miss her so, especially now that we are getting older and I do not have the chance to visit our farm in Maryland like I used to. Besides catching up on family news, Jay and I spent our FaceTime mainly sharing memories, good memories, the kind that when you reflect on them, you feel stronger, you feel happier, more grateful to God for family. So I thought I would recount for you one of those special memories. You see, after my diving accident in which I broke my neck and became paralyzed, after my long hospitalization and rehab, I went to live with my sister Jay on the farm. She did everything to make me feel welcomed, like I still fit there in the farmhouse, even though my clunky wheelchair was wider than her hallways. She smoothed over those rough spots and went the extra effort to make me, a new quadriplegic, still feel like a part of things. It's one reason why I loved helping her make dinner. Now, that sounds strange saying because I couldn't use my hands. I could not open the refrigerator. I can't hold a mixer or reach for a saucepan. Besides, Jay's kitchen was so narrow, like a kitchen galley with not much room. So small, I couldn't even get my wheelchair near the stove. But Jay made every effort to draw me close and include me. She would walk over to me, whipping a bowl of mashed potatoes that were resting on her hip. And she'd tilt them my way and say, "Think these are creamy enough, Johnny?" She let me taste them and then ask, "Should I add more milk? What do you think?" Now, I knew Jay didn't need my advice. My sisters and I all knew that besides mother, that she was the best cook in the family. Still, she did not flaunt that. She instead got down on my level, as it were, in order to include me and make me a part of things. And it meant the world. What do you know? I was helping her make dinner. My sister is such a great example of Romans 15, where it says, quote, "Now we who are strong ought to bear the weaknesses of those without strength and not just please ourselves." Wow, that's powerful. I want to say it again. In fact, if you are gifted and you're capable, strong, and skilled, don't do things just to please yourself. Instead, lower yourself to the level of someone who is not gifted or capable, someone who is weak and unskilled. It might be someone in your family with a disability, someone in your church or community. Wherever there is weakness and need, there is an opportunity for you to make God shine, to live out humility, an opportunity to think less of yourself and more of someone else.
1: Well, friend, as usual, Johnny gives us a different way of relating and a different way of connecting. She gives us the biblical way, knowing that when there's a need or weakness in the mix, it always means a new normal. And it always requires reliance on our Lord Jesus. If you need prayer support in navigating your new normal, let us know at johnnyradio.org. And if you know someone who's weak and needs help, share their name with us too, would you? We want to pray for them. And then reach out to that friend. Make them feel a part of things, just like Johnny's sister did with Johnny. You'll be living out Romans 15, just like Jay. Let's follow Jay's example. And God bless you, friend. Thanks for listening to Johnny Erickson Tata Sharing Hope.

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1: Our word for today comes from Ecclesiastes 2 and 3. Vanity of vanities, says the preacher, vanities of vanities, all is vanity. What profit has a man from all his labor in which he toils under the sun? Vanity of vanities, a phrase that means futility, uselessness, emptiness. It appears 35 times in 29 verses in Ecclesiastes. Solomon, reflecting on his life, saw that without God, everything is temporary and unfulfilling. There's another key phrase you must understand and that we find in Ecclesiastes, under the sun. It captures the emptiness of life without God on this earth. To sum it up, life under the sun is empty unless you're living in the sun. And here's a spoiler alert. The conclusion of Ecclesiastes, Solomon says this in the last chapter. Let us hear the conclusion of the whole matter. Fear God and keep his commandments, for this is man's all.
2: Praise be to you, O Lord. Teach me your decrees. With my lips, I recount all the laws that come from your mouth. I rejoice in following your statutes as one rejoices in great riches. I meditate on your precepts and consider your ways. I delight in your decrees. I will not neglect your word. 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
5: NBC News Radio. I'm Chris Caraggio.
6: President Trump says Trump accounts are bigger than anyone imagined. Today from the Oval Office, he said the accounts are historic while celebrating the launch of automatic enrollment for the investment accounts.
7: Under this program, the U.S. government is automatically creating a tax-free investment account for every child to grow over the course of their lives and to be used to their benefit and for their benefit after they turn 18.
6: Trump said 70 million kids will have Trump accounts in their name, adding it gives them a strong start in life. Newborns born between 2025 and 2028 will receive a $1,000 deposit into their account that will be available to them once they turn 18. A storm surge watch is now in effect from the mouth of the Mississippi River all the way east to Yankeetown near Tampa.
8: The hurricane is not a point, so we expect a large area of heavy rain and high wind to affect portions of the northern Gulf Coast late Friday into the weekend.
6: Eric Blake, the National Hurricane Center, warns that Isaias, still a tropical storm, could push a life-threatening tidal

0: surge up to 7 feet inland. Today marks the third anniversary of Israel being attacked by Hamas, which resulted in more than 1,200 deaths and several hundred kidnappings. Israel held a nationwide minute of silence this morning to mark when the attacks began. It led to an ongoing war between Israel and Hamas in Gaza. Faculty at Cornell is preparing a no-confidence vote against the university administration over criticism over the Ivy League school's handling of an alleged gang rape. Paul Ortiz, a professor of labor history at Cornell, is leading the resolution, and the Cornell University Faculty Senate will review it on October 14th. It says many of the faculty co-sponsors of the resolution were approached by students upset or fearing their own safety, and that some alumni have shared their own traumatic stories as students. I'm Chris Caraggio, NBC News Radio. The Trump administration is seeking to revive its ban on international students attending Harvard. A federal appeals court heard arguments yesterday in Boston. Lawyers for the Justice Department defended the potential ban as an effort to curb anti-Semitism on campus and protect national security interests. Harvard's counsel argued the president cannot bypass established procedures to bar international enrollment. The previous ban expired in December of last year. The merger between Paramount and Warner Brothers Discovery has been finalized. The new company is adopting the name Skydance. The $110 billion transaction is expected to result in thousands of job cuts because there will be so many overlapping roles. The transaction cleared a major legal hurdle last week. That's when a federal judge approved a settlement resolving an antitrust challenge brought by California and 11 other states. Lionel Messi is finished with his decorated Argentinian career. Tammy Trujillo has details.
1: The global icon played his final match for the country's national team on Tuesday against Benin. Messi had a goal in the 71st minute, also hitting two assists in Argentina's 3-0 win. He finishes as Argentina's leading scorer and appearance holder. Only Portugal's Cristiano Ronaldo has more games or goals in men's international history.
0: About 36% of Americans love Halloween, decorating their homes, workspaces, and most recently, their cars. Bree Tennis with details.
2: Decking out your vehicle for Halloween is a relatively new trend, picking up in popularity in the 90s. Magnetic bats along the doors, limbs hanging out of the trunk, and spider legs on the roof rack. It's a fun way to embrace the spooky season. The CHP says it's A-OK as long as there's no illuminated lights, nothing that obstructs the driver's view, and you know the corpse in the passenger seat will not get you into the carpool lane.
0: Amazon's Fall Prime Big Deal Days are live through midnight. 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Retailers like Walmart and Target are also launching competing sales events this week. I'm Chris Caraggio, NBC News Radio.
3: President Trump was in Maryland Tuesday to announce an investment in a submarine facility in Baltimore. Trump highlighting the $3.7 billion investment from defense contractor Anduril in a Baltimore shipyard to manufacture parts for Virginia-class submarines.
4: Today, we're officially launching the construction of the largest new shipyard in the United States. This is since World War II. There's been nothing like what we're doing today.
3: The president says the project is part of his broader effort to rebuild the military and create jobs. Trump is in the middle of a midterm election blitz, tying the Baltimore event to his economic policies. Maryland Democratic Governor Wes Moore claims he was blocked from the event after working to close the submarine deal. The White House denies Moore's claims, saying he was invited and accused Moore of throwing a tantrum. And President Trump says he has a call scheduled with Vladimir Putin over reports about a potential outbreak of the plague in Russia. Speaking to reporters outside of the White House, Trump said he hopes to provide a new update about the situation in Russia by today. That's politics. I'm Mark Mayfield.
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7: I don't care how much you pray every day. If there is a double-mindedness, let not that man think God is going to do anything for him.
8: Dr. Tony Evans talks about the difference it can make when we truly dedicate ourselves to the Lord.
7: Oh, do we need some committed Christians today who are so committed and so confident in their God, they don't mind being outnumbered?
8: This is The Alternative Broadcast, featuring the timeless biblical teachings from the archives of Dr. Tony Evans. Many people who say they trust in God, but they're trusting a lot of other things as well. But today, Dr. Evans takes us to the book of 1 Kings for a look at why anything short of total commitment to Christ simply falls short. Let's join him.
7: We have seen some of the supernatural activity of Elijah, and we've tried to say
9: The principle of God's supernatural work that we're discovering in his life relates to your life. We come in chapter 18, and we come to a place where now the prophet Elijah confronts King Ahab. Verse 17, and when Ahab saw Elijah, Ahab said to him, "Is this you, you troubler of Israel?" In other words, "You're getting on my nerves," Ahab says. "Is this you, Elijah, you bringing all this trouble to Israel?" Elijah responds in verse 18, "I have not troubled Israel, but you and your father's house have, because you have forsaken the commandment of the Lord and you have followed the Baals." You follow the idols. So he refuses to be politically correct. He says, "Ahab, you have brought this about because of your pursuit of idolatry. You've caused the heavens to shut up. It's no longer raining. The culture's in trouble because you have pursued another God." One of the reasons you're seeing all of this chaos around us, even in our culture and in our country, is because we have forsaken the Lord our God. Elijah says, "Now send and gather to me all of Israel at Mount Carmel," verse 19, "together with 450 prophets of Baal and 400 prophets of Asherah," that's 850, "who eat at Jezebel's table." He says, let's have a fight at the OK Corral. Yes, so Ahab says, "Okay, you got a deal. Let's go for it." Verse 21. Elijah came near to all the people and said, "How long will you hesitate between two opinions? If the Lord is God, follow him. But if Baal, follow him." But the people did not answer him a word. It says the people were silent. Why were they silent? Simple. They weren't ready to commit. If you're not ready to commit and to stop dancing, stop looking for a miracle and searching for a blessing. It says, how much longer are we going to play religion and not be fully committed? They said nothing because they weren't ready to make a full commitment. And yet he's calling on them just to do that. Jesus says to reject lukewarmness, to reject double-mindedness. "Let not the double-minded man think he shall receive anything from the Lord." James 1:5. So I don't care how much you pray every day. If there is a double-mindedness, a dancing between gods, a dancing between sources, let not that man think God is going to do anything for him. In other words, there is no miraculous coming your way. Only what you create, there will be nothing from heaven, because heaven is not going to support you while you date another god. And so he says, "I need your full decision, your full commitment, and your full dedication." So now, Elijah says, "I alone," verse 22, "am left the prophet of the Lord, but Baal's prophets are 450 men. But since this is not a popularity contest, since this is not to see what how the numbers fare in my favor, I'm ready to take my stand. God is looking for some folk who, even though outnumbered, are willing to take their stand. Who, even though the other side has more than you, even though it looks like you're outnumbered in among your friends, among your coworkers, or what have you, you are willing to be known as a follower of Jesus Christ. You are no longer going to be a secret agent Christian, a spiritual CIA representative, a covert operative. You're going to come out and make it clear where you stand." He said, "This is how the numbers shape up. But in spite of that, we're going to put the true God to the test." He says, "Why don't you bring," verse 23, "two oxen, and let the 450 choose one oxen, and I'll take whichever one they don't choose, put it on the wood, put it on the altar, but don't put a fire under it. And then you 450, you call on the name of your God, and tell your God, light the fire.

okay? Tell your God, be the Ohio Players, fire. Tell your God to light it up. And then I'm going to call on my God. And let's see whose God is the God of fire. Now, unless you understand Baalism, you can't appreciate this, but Baal was the God of fire, the God of the sun. So you figure if Baal is in charge of the sun, he can light something up. So he's challenging him at the very core of the greatness of their God. Says, let's see what your God can do. So they agree. He is so confident in his commitment to God that he will challenge the majority. Oh, do we need some committed Christians today who are so committed and so confident in their God, they don't mind being outnumbered? Because they understand that once God, the true God, is in the equation, the numbers shift. That's why you, when God is your source, you're not intimidated by bigger people, more powerful people, greater numbers. None of that becomes the deciding factor because of who you have working with you. So he says, come on, let's don't talk. Let's do this thing. Let's do this thing. And so here's what they do. The 450 agree. And so they chose the ox in verse 26. They took the ox and prepared it in the name of Baal. And from morning to noon, they were saying, oh, Baal, answer us. But there was no voice. No one answered. And they leaped about the altar, which they made. So they're in there with their God. Oh, Baal, let's have some fire. Light the altar. Oh, Baal, oh, great Baal. They jumping around the altar. They getting their praise on around the idol. And it says, and nothing happened. And there was no voice. Now, this is where we get to a little humorous part in the Bible. Gets a little humorous here in verse 27. Because it says, at about noon, that Elijah mocked them. Okay, now it's 450 of them. And it's one of you. This ain't the time to be making fun of folk. But Elijah just standing there, and he mocks them. And look at how he mocks them. He says, why don't you call out louder? Call out verse 27 with a loud voice. Y'all ain't screaming loud enough. He can't hear you. Maybe he's occupied. He's got another meeting going on and he can't get to y'all right now. So maybe that's why nothing happened. Or maybe he's gone aside. Now, gone aside means maybe in the bathroom. He can't get to you right now because he's gone aside. Or maybe he hadn't gone aside. Maybe he's on a journey. He's on a trip. You know, he's taking a vacation. Or perhaps he's snoring. He says, maybe he's asleep and you need to wake him up. So why don't you sing a little louder, praise a little louder, pray a little louder, and wake up your God? Well, all he did was tick them off, because in verse 28 it says, they cried out with a loud voice and they cut themselves according to the custom with swords and lances until the blood gushed out of them. In other words, they done gone crazy. They have lost their minds trying to make their God do something. 450 of them. While the audience of the Israelites stayed silent. They had nothing to say, nothing to contribute. It was one man taking a stand. When midday was past, verse 29, they raved until the evening sacrifice. There was no voice, no one answered, no one paid attention. Then Elijah said to all the people, come close. Come close. So all the people came near to him, and he repaired the altar of the Lord, which had been torn down. Okay, let me stop there. Let me stop there. It says he repaired the altar which had been torn down. That means they had religion

0: without commitment because the altar hadn't been used. Now, what would they do on the altar? Sacrifices. Why would they make sacrifices? To deal with sin. So what they were doing was having religion without dealing with sin. They were having religion without addressing what was the priority of God. You see, one of the reasons you want two gods is you want a God you can worship on Sunday, but then you want a God who will let you do whatever you want to do on Monday. So you need two gods. You need a God because you believe the Bible, but then you need a God who will let you do, who issues no orders, who makes no demands, who lets you do what you want to do, but then you run to this God on Sunday to try to get it straight, but you know that God's not going to help you on Monday, so you need a new God on Monday to free you up to be in rebellion. Because people don't want the God of the Bible or the standards of the God of the Bible, they leave the altar of God unaddressed.
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0: You ought to be tired of religion by now. Religion can't change you, religion can't help you, and religion certainly won't bring heaven down to earth. What you need, and I need, and we need is a relationship, but you can only have a relationship on God's terms, and you can't have a relationship on God's terms if you got another God waiting for you tomorrow. That is another source of your identity and your reality. And so, Elijah took 12 stones, according to the number of the tribes of the sons of Jacob, to whom the word of the Lord had come, saying, Israel shall be your name. He took the 12 stones, verse 32. So with the stones, he built an altar in the name of the Lord. He got the spiritual priority back in order. And unless we do that as a church, unless that's the main thing, every other thing is a waste of time. He got the altar back, the spiritual part back, the confession of sin and the pursuit of righteousness back. The altar represented all that. And then he made a trench around the altar large enough to hold two measures of seed. So he digs this hole around the altar. Now watch what he does here. He arranges the wood, verse 33, cuts the ox into pieces, lays it on the wood, and he said, fill four pitchers with water and pour it on the burnt offering. Now, wait a minute. If you're trying to light up something, you don't pour water on it. You're not trying to pour water on it. You want to keep it dry so that it lights quickly. But he pours water on it. Oh, but that's not all he does. Because according to verse 24, it says, he says, do it a second time. So they pour water on it, they wet the wood, wet the ox, wet everything. He says, pour four more pitchers on it. So, okay, he does it again. Oh, but is he finished? No, do it a third time. And they did it a third time. You remember the number three? The number three is restoration and resurrection, is when God is going to reach

take something that was dead and give it life again. It's where God reaches down. In other words, he's showing off. He said, look, I'm going to tell you, my God is so bad, we're going to wet this thing down, wet it down again, wet it down a third time. And the third time it says there was so much water that the water flowed around the altar and also the trench with the water. So not only was the wood wet and the ox wet, the trench around the whole altar was filled up with water. In other words, he said, I'm not only going to tell you I believe in God, I'm going to show you how bad God is. That we're going to make it hard for God to do a miracle. But when you got that kind of relationship where you can make it hard for God to do a miracle and still not sweat it. Because, see, I think a lot of us don't know who we're dealing with. See, we don't know who we're dealing with. That's why we need other gods. Not knowing that to take the other god is to lose the true God. The Bible says in the New Testament that Elijah was an ordinary man. In other words, he didn't have any unique powers. He was an ordinary man, but he connected with God and he saw a miracle. So he tells New Testament Christians, if you really want to see the miraculous God at work, it can come through ordinary people because he's just an ordinary man full of God. So you, I don't mind that you're ordinary when your God is extraordinary. And if your ordinary self is connected with an extraordinary God, the miraculous is accessible to you. So he prays. At the evening sacrifice, O Lord, verse 36, the God of Abraham, Isaac, and Jacob, the covenant-keeping God, today let it be known that you are God in Israel. I am your servant. And notice this, I have done all the things at your word. Let it be known what you will do when people are committed to you and your word. In other words, I'm not like y'all, I ain't dancing. I'm not like y'all, I'm not going back and forth. I am totally committed to his word. That's how you know if you're dancing or not. You know if you're dancing between gods by whether his word has the final say-so in your decisions. Let me say that again. The way you know you're a committed Christian is not because you shout. The prophets of Baal shouted. It's not because you dance around. The prophets of Baal dance around. It's not because you say amen. The prophets of Baal were screaming out and making all that noise. Oh, no. He says, let it be known that I'm for real because I obey your word. In other words, God, your word has the final say-so over my decisions. Until you get to that place, you're not fully committed. If you're not fully committed, you have limited or lost access to the miraculous. So he says, I have kept your word. Answer me, O Lord, verse 37, that this people may know that you, O Lord, are God and that you have turned their hearts back again. And the fire of the Lord fell and consumed the burnt offering, the wood, the stones, the dust, and licked up the water in the trench. Now, this is one of the scenes I want to see on instant replay when I get to heaven. Because it not only said the fire fell, it consumed, watch this, it consumed the wet ox. Okay, I can understand that. But it says it consumed the stones, the wood and the stone. But here's the part I like. It said it licked up the water around the trench. So after it sucked up the oxen, sucked up the stone, sucked up the wood, it went around the trench. It just licked up the water. In other words, God showed off. That's what God would just show it up. Oh, Elijah, let me do my thing. Let me show you what I can do. Let me stick my tongue out and lick it up. Let me just lick it up. He showed off. Oh, and when you see God show off and show out for you, when you see him do exceedingly abundantly above all you can ask or think, when you see because you've rebuilt the altar of full commitment, he say he saw it. And then the people saw it. They fell on their faces and said, the Lord, he is God. The Lord, he is God. I want the few who are fully committed to be able to call down the miraculous that the many who are not committed decide it's better for them to be committed. I want the small group leaders to be so on fire for God that the people in your group see the miraculous happening through you and in you that they say, okay, I want to be

0: like you. I want to be see the leaders so committed to God that people want to follow them because they say God is definitely in that place. That's what makes a great church and not just a place for religious activity.
1: And we'll have a closing thought from Dr. Tony Evans to wrap up today's teaching in just a moment. 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Prayer can be a pleasure as we enjoy the closeness it gives us with God. But tomorrow, Dr. Evans talks about how to take our prayers to the next level, a level that's much more effective, but much less comfortable. Right now, though, he's back with his final thought for the day.
0: Does anybody here know what a hillbilly road bump is? A hillbilly road bump is an armadillo dead in the middle of a road. That's what's called a hillbilly, country people call it a hillbilly road bump, okay? Now, let me explain. 500,000 armadillos every year are killed in the middle of the road. Every time I've seen an armadillo, it's on its back and its legs are sticking up in the air. Every time I see an armadillo, they start crossing the road. They stop in the middle of the road. They stop in the middle of the road with cars coming, and they get run over. They get run over because they get comfortable in the middle of the road. Does God have any hillbilly road bump Christians in this place? Does God have any hillbilly road bump Christians? You come to church and you stay in the middle. You want to be able to step over here to the God of the Bible, but you want to stay over here to the world. You stay in the middle only to be run over by his glory when he moves down the center. But if he can ever get you to go all the way, heaven will open up. You will see heaven open, Jesus said. You will see the angels of God going up and down the Son of Man, and you will see what God can do because you've given him all you have.

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2: My beloved friends, you know, as I get on the road and I meet so many of you, and you tell me how long you have been watching or listening to Leading the Way for years, and you've wanted to give financially in support of this ministry and a global impact for the gospel of Jesus Christ, but you haven't been able to focus on it or take the time to just write the check or go online and make the donation. Now, I'd like to ask you to stop and do that right now. Our ministry together is more important now than ever before. Our greatest opportunity to make a real lasting impact and difference for the cause of Christ is now. And as you know, this is my labor of love. I have no financial consideration with Leading the Way whatsoever. I give it all of my time now, full time, literally. So would you join me in worshiping the Lord through giving? Souls will be in heaven because of our partnership. I encourage you to give right now. You won't regret it. In fact, it will bring you great joy to know that your dollars are impacting lives. Thank you in advance. God bless.
3: Welcome to Leading the Way, the place you normally come to hear the teaching of Dr. Michael Youssef. In a moment, Dr. Jonathan Youssef, the youngest son of Dr. Michael Youssef, will share today's message in this Leading the Way series called Enduring Wisdom. You know, Dr. Youssef is very particular who teaches in his stead. And since Jonathan holds that same passion for truth of God's word as his father, and he's impassioned for reaching and equipping the church of today, he is a natural choice, especially in this series. So lean in now, and let's all carefully listen as Jonathan teaches today's powerful message on Leading the Way.
4: Well, we're continuing our series on enduring wisdom from Luke's gospel. The Pharisees were devout and extremely zealous for the law of Moses, the Mosaic law, and for their own extra-biblical laws. Now, their theology in many ways was biblically correct. They believed in the resurrection, they believed in angels, they believed in demons, they believed in predestination, they believed in human responsibility, and they believed in the Messiah's earthly kingdom. But while having good theology, they failed to live up to their own standards themselves, which is why Jesus calls them hypocrites. They wanted the respect of people, and they wanted the respect of God. And Jesus was revealing their hypocrisy because they were refusing the very message of the gospel. And so, we enter into this dinner party where it is the Sabbath, and Jesus has been invited as a participant of this dinner. And verse 1 says, they were watching him carefully. What a strange line to put in there, right? The Pharisees were wanting to find fault with Jesus. They were wanting to find a reason to bring him down, and they found plenty. But they weren't legitimate reasons. They were when he would go against whatever their man-made law was, whatever the tradition that they held to, whenever he was teaching against the power that they were going after that they shouldn't have been. Then in verse 2, we read, and behold, there was a man before him who had dropsy. So here it is. It's a Sabbath, and here comes this man. What will Jesus do? Remember, there is nothing preventing healing on the Sabbath in the law of Moses. The only place you find that restriction is in the traditions of the elders, in their own traditional writings. And so Jesus speaks before he does anything, almost like a disarming maneuver. It's brilliant. Is it lawful to heal on the Sabbath day or not? Well, if it was a straightforward answer, I'm sure they would have responded, but they were silent, because they know the law of Moses doesn't condemn this. Then he took him, the man with dropsy, and healed him and sent him away. And he said to them, which of you, having a son or an ox that has fallen into a well on a Sabbath day, will not immediately pull him out? And they could not reply to these things. What is Jesus showing in this healing? He is showing the character of God, that God is a merciful God. God is less concerned with what the religious leaders think. He's not concerned with what the man-made laws of the Pharisees say. He's concerned with a man who is suffering. And what better day than the Sabbath to display the God of creation's authority over his creation? He is not violating the law. He is violating their law that they have created. And sometimes we can do this as well. We can create a law by which we think God should operate. And when that law is broken, we feel violated by God. Well, if you remember earlier, I told you that the Pharisees wanted the respect of people. And one of the people groups that they wanted the respect from most was each other. So we read in verse 7. Now Jesus told a parable to those who were invited when he noticed how they chose the places of honor, saying to them, when you are invited by someone to a wedding feast, do not sit down at the place.

place of honor, lest someone more distinguished than you be invited by him. And he who invited you both will come and say to you, give your place to this person. And then you will begin with shame to take the lowest place. But when you are invited, go and sit at the lowest place, so that when your host comes, he may say to you, friend, move up higher. Then you will be honored in the presence of all who sit at the table with you. For everyone who exalts himself will be humbled, and he who humbles himself will be exalted. Now, can I say, this could be interpreted as a self-serving strategy for achieving recognition, that you fake self-deprecation, that you have a false sense of humility. Who, me? Oh, okay, I'll sit in the seat of honor. And you recognize that I was humble? How wonderful. It's a double-edged sword. Jesus, you're brilliant. I'm using this. But that's not what he's talking about here. He is advocating genuine humility that waits for eschatological vindication and dependence on God's gracious gift. Now you see, I've used big theological terms to impress you with how smart I am. And now I'm going to break it down for you so you can see how humble I am. You're catching on, I see. You can be humble when you recognize your value. Your worth is not wrapped up in what you know or anything that gives you a false sense of identity. You can be humble when your identity is secure in Christ. You don't need the impressive seat among the group because you know the actual value in the grand

mission that takes place with God in the heavens at the end of days. For everyone who exalts himself will be humbled, and he who humbles himself will be exalted. Well, then Jesus moves from the rejection of self-interest as a guest to the rejection of self-interest as a host, if you're following along with our banquet theme here. He said also to the man who had invited him, "When you give a dinner or a banquet, do not invite your friends or your brothers or your relatives or rich neighbors, lest they also invite you in return and you be repaid. But when you give a feast, invite the poor, the crippled, the lame, the blind, and you will be blessed, because they cannot repay you, for you will be repaid at the resurrection of the just." What is the lesson here? What is the lesson he's teaching from this parable? The idea here is reciprocity, right? It's this mutual exchanging back and forth. And the question here is, what do you value? What is of value to you? Do you seek to advance your own status and your own agenda? Then by all means, spend your time and your energy with those who will benefit your status and your agenda in the here and now. By all means. But if you seek to serve the role that the humble person takes, then you will seek the benefit of those who may not benefit you in this life, in the here and now. The poor, brothers and sisters, those without material means. Jesus healed a man with dropsy at the beginning of this chapter. I would assume that he was a man of little means. I wonder if the Pharisees would think differently if he was a man of extraordinary means, or if he was a person with great political connections, or if he was a person who was good at repaying a favor. Jesus says, "For you will be repaid at the resurrection of the just." Do not focus on the here and now. Consider eternity with your actions while you're in the here and now. So your actions in the here and now, are they setting up for treasures in heaven, or are you only trying to reap back what you can here? Your humility and your deeds will be recognized and repaid in the afterlife. Well, if you have not noticed, this has been a terribly awkward dinner party so far. Jesus sees what may be a setup, and he addresses it at the forefront in regards to mercy and the Sabbath. And then they could not reply to him. They couldn't answer any of his questions. And then he tells a parable addressing the very thing that they're doing at the dinner party, how they're seeking honor in the here and now. And I would imagine the guests are wondering, why would this guy invite Jesus to this party? He is clearly a big party pooper. Well, then Jesus mentions, as we've just alluded to, the resurrection of the just or the righteous. And one of the guests, and I love this, and I really hope this is true, because I can't say for certain that this is what he's done, but if he's done this, he's brilliant. He sees the opportunity to change the subject. "Blessed is everyone who will eat bread in the kingdom of God." It's an expression that assumes that the kingdom of God is in the very distant future. And it's a safe and it's a pious utterance to say, okay, we've talked about that enough. Let's talk about something else. He's probably hoping that Jesus will say, "Exactly. This is exactly what I'm talking about. I'm so glad you said something. Come have a seat in the seat of honor." Just kidding. But essentially what this man has just done is handed dynamite to Jesus to absolutely blow this discussion even deeper, as if it could go even further. Because Jesus seizes the opportunity to dig in even further with these religious leaders to destroy the strongholds of religious formalism and hypocrisy. Whoops. Because everyone at this dinner party thought for sure that when the day came at the end of the age, they would be at the feast in the kingdom of God. For sure they would be there, because they had ticked all of the religious boxes, because they had all of the right associations and titles. And Jesus says, if this is how you think, let me tell you a story. A story about a man who prepared a great banquet, and he invited many guests.
Now, I think it's important here that we note that Jesus uses this illustration of a banquet or

or a feast to describe heaven. It is a thing of great joy. He doesn't describe it as a waiting room or a holding cell. No, it's a great family get-together, a great family affair. It's a feast. So a general invitation goes out that there will be a banquet. This was customary to do this. It'd be like a save the date for us today, right? At some point, we're going to have a big feast, and we want you to come. The feast that the man at the dinner party brings up, possibly to change the subject, is the very feast or banquet that Jesus is now referring to. And the imagery of the general invitation as it relates to the kingdom of God, these people in the room were recipients of that general invitation. The general invitation that had come from the prophets like Jeremiah and Isaiah that said, there's a feast coming and you need to be ready. There is a kingdom being established and you are invited. And the people at this dinner party couldn't miss this point that Jesus is making in verse 17. And at the time for the banquet, he sent his servant to say to those who had been invited, come, for everything is now ready. It was no longer that the kingdom was coming. It was that the kingdom is here now. The invitations went out. Now the question was whether you are coming or not. Again, we cannot miss the point that this is something of great joy. It's not a bad thing. It's a wonderful thing. God is graciously inviting us to his banquet, his heaven, greater than anything that we could dream of. And now the decision is whether you go or not. And you begin to realize that the excuses that are given here in relation to the banquet are representative of the kinds of responses made by men and women when invited into the kingdom of God. The first person says, I just bought a field and I must go see it. You cannot wait until tomorrow to go and look at this field. I mean, that's how silly this is. I've just bought 5 yoke of oxen, and I need to examine them. Listen, coming from a Middle Eastern family, brother, ain't nobody buying oxen without examining them and getting a deal. That's not an insult, that's a compliment. But it's not a good reason here. It is an excuse, and the best is the third one. He doesn't even say, please excuse me, I realized in the third one. He says, I can't come, I just got married. Okay, well, why not? It's my wife. She won't let me come. It's like excuses, and they aren't even good. They sound silly and ridiculous. And every excuse is saying to the host, I have something better to do. I'm sure we've all been invited to parties that we thought, maybe not. And then you have to be creative with something and you don't want to lie, so then you say, I've got important, you know, green things I have to take care of or something, and you're just cutting the grass. It's saying to the host, I have greater desires than spending time in your company. And this fits with our theme of humility and exaltation from our earlier verses. The excuses are made because attendance at the banquet, please don't miss this. The excuses are made because attendance at the banquet requires humility. Jesus at the Sermon on the Mount says, blessed are the poor in spirit. Blessed are the ones who recognize their spiritual poverty. There is humility in that. The exaltation is not in the here and now, which is what the guests at this party wanted. That's why they're all gunning for the seat of honor. They want the exaltation now. They don't want to wait till later, or they think it'll be even greater later. And so they miss out on just how amazing it is to have been invited to the banquet. They're missing how gracious the host was to think of them. And these are the excuses that men and women give when invited into the kingdom of God. Is it any surprise that the host of the banquet becomes angry? But you see, he doesn't respond in a vengeful way, but instead he responds with more grace. What a loving and gracious host.

So he orders the servant to go into the streets and the alleys to bring in the poor and the crippled and the blind and the lame. He wants to share his blessings with whoever will come. Do you think the host is justified in being angry? When the general invitation was extended, and the response was, yes, we will be there. But when the time came for arrival, the invitees didn't want to be there. And God looks down from heaven, having made admission free, and at the expense of the death of his son, has sent out his servants to invite you to come and take your place at the feast. And the responses come in, I'm sorry, I have something else to do, or I really have something I think better to do. I have a family. I have things to look after. Your banquet doesn't actually look all that impressive as the initial invitation made it sound. Historically, this is a message to the righteous, those who had the benefit of looking for the coming of the Messiah to usher in the kingdom of God. But the excuses come. So the servants bring in the poor and the blind and the cripple and the lame, people that don't often get invited to these types of things, people that don't have a field to look after, they don't have oxen to examine. This is the tax collectors, this is the prostitutes, the sinners that Jesus went to. But there is still room at the banquet, and so it is that the Gentiles are brought in by the highways and the hedges. What is the lesson through this? What is the lesson through this parable? I think it is twofold. One, if you have had the benefit of growing up with the familiarity of Christ, and I know there are those of us in this room that this is the case, and you have perhaps mistaken familiarity with what he said for a genuine, repentant, trusting faith in what he did, this explains the disconnect between what you say and what you do. Are you empowered by the Spirit of God, putting your trust in the Son of God? Not all who profess Jesus will continue to the end and be saved. The Bible makes that clear. Many will cry out, Lord, Lord, we performed miracles in your name. And Jesus will say, I never knew you. The confidence you can have is if you have put your trust in Christ and recognize your invitation to the banquet, that your salvation is by grace alone, through Christ alone. You see, the Pharisees, as we said earlier, they wanted to impress people and they wanted to impress God. How? By keeping the law. But you cannot keep the law. I hate to break it to you. You cannot keep the law. The point of the law was to show you your failure and your need of grace. But accepting grace requires humility. I cannot keep the law. I need some other means by which I can be saved. That requires humility, that you cannot do it in yourself. Everyone who exalts himself will be humbled. He who humbles himself will be exalted. The second lesson is for those who do not feel worthy. And sometimes we feel both of these things back and forth. We don't feel worthy, and we feel very righteous, and we don't feel worthy, and we go back and forth. You see the difference here? It's one thinks they are saved by the wrong means, the keeping of the law, therefore their exaltation. The other thinks themselves unworthy. You're abundantly aware of your sin in your life, but you don't know where to go with it or what to do with it. Church is not a gathering of people who have cleansed themselves enough to walk in through the doors. Church is the gathering of people who know that they are not inherently worthy. But because of Christ, I can come as a redeemed person. And the message to you, if you feel you are not worthy, you need to know that there is no sin so great or so repetitive that God will reject you if you are willing to receive his grace, to recognize your inability to do it on your own. So you see, this awkward dinner party was for the benefit of those who were willing to hear and receive. Willing to see the

0: kingdom of God for what it is, willing to receive the good news. This awkward dinner party was for our benefit. Everyone who exalts himself will be humbled. He who humbles himself will be exalted.
1: Truth about humility as you grow in the grace and knowledge of Jesus. 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Jonathan has served in many ministry roles in the local church worldwide, and currently he serves as senior pastor in Atlanta. 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

0: you think too highly of yourself? Hi, I'm Chuck Bentley with My Money Life from Crown. Humility is the priceless cornerstone of financial wisdom. It will change the way you think about money, the way you make money, and the way you spend money. Eliminating pride is important because God is not neutral about it at all. The Bible says He opposes the proud. He doesn't just withdraw from us or look the other way. He actively opposes or resists people who think too highly of themselves. In other words, He stands against them. Now, the day you realize this, you'll truly want to repent of your pride and increase in humility. You won't mind having less notoriety in the world while others are seeking increasing levels of popularity and approval. After all, you have an inheritance and far greater rewards awaiting you in heaven. Pride puts you in an adversarial position with the Lord. 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
9: I'm Ruth Kramer with Mission Network News. October 7th, 2023, the darkest day in Jewish history since the end of the Holocaust. Palestinian terror group Hamas launched an attack on southern Israel that killed 1,200 people. Militants took a further 251 hostages into Gaza. Wars began across the Middle East that continue to this day. Religious leaders called the attacks evil, yet God is using them to open the door for churches supported by Slava Gospel Association to share the love and gospel of Jesus Christ. Pray for open hearts to receive this message. And if you're a Christian in Africa looking for missionary training, One Way Africa's Livingstone School of Missions could be your next step. Based in Ghana, LSM has given both hands-on field experience and classroom training to hundreds of men and women. Ray Mensah is the director of the Livingstone School of Missions. He sees Africa becoming a missionary sending force, but bringing the good news of Jesus to the unreached can't be done alone. Mission Network News, a service of One Way Ministries, I'm Ruth Kramer.

0: safeguards that existed prior to the Biden administration. The letter argues that the relaxed safety restrictions of mifepristone, such as no longer requiring an in-person doctor visit and allowing interstate mail order prescriptions, poses significant safety concerns and undermines state abortion laws. President Trump's FDA has not yet restored the abortion pill's safety restrictions and continues to abide by Biden-era policies on chemical abortions. Mail-order abortion drugs circumvent pro-life laws designed to protect women and babies. The FDA must end mail-order abortions. Stay informed at Liberty Counsel's website, lc.org.
1: For to us a child is born, to us a son is given, and the government will be on his shoulders. And he will be called Wonderful Counselor, Mighty God, Everlasting Father, Prince of Peace. Isaiah 9:6.
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6: And so if you're in a season of winter, don't lose heart and think about, oh my goodness, how are we going to navigate back through fall and through summer? And is it even possible to get through spring? Winter is the season of doing the work so that spring can come again.
7: That's Deborah Folletta describing ways you can navigate the inevitable ups and downs of marriage and relationships. Welcome back to Focus on the Family with Jim Daly. I'm John Fuller.
8: You know, John, last time we covered the different seasons of relationship. Actually, we covered two. We're going to cover the other two today, but spring and summer. And it was such a wonderful insight into how to frame our relationships, whether it's marital or parenting or friend group or those acquaintances at church you might know. It's just a really good way to see how God has created us. You know, it says in the Word that God created us for a relationship. Mm-hmm. It's probably one of the most unnoticed things that we need to concentrate on. I think we concentrate on salvation in Christ and how to live a Spirit-led life. Those are tremendous and important, critically important. But he also built us for a relationship. What about that scripture says, think more highly of others than yourself? The golden rule. Mm. Wow. Are we applying things there? I think we need to. And Deborah does a wonderful job at helping us better understand it.
7: And she shared from her newest book called Relationship Skills, The Four Seasons That Will Make or Break Your Love Life. We have copies of that here at the ministry. Stop by our website to learn more. And of course, if you missed the previous show, don't fret. We have audio copies here. You can contact us, download our app, and have the programs on the go. And we're also on YouTube.
8: Deborah, welcome back. It's so good to have you.
6: Always good to be with you.
8: You know, it's so fun, and I mean this for the listeners and the viewers. You just bring power-packed information for us. We can all learn so much from what you've written and, you know, what the Lord has shown you. So thank you for that.
6: Well, thank you.
8: It's diligence. I mean, you have to put time into it. Writing a book is not easy for those that haven't done it. Yeah. I mean, it is time-consuming and you want to be thoughtful. So thank you for that effort.
6: Well, it is a privilege.
8: Yeah, it is really good. We left off, like I said, we covered spring and that infatuation stage and then the hot heat of summer. And you mentioned at the end of the program last time just how you're exposing yourself more in every way in that summer heat, you know, emotionally, physically, et cetera, especially in the context of marriage, obviously. Let's move into fall. Let's get those out of the way, and then we'll come back and cover some more ground. But what is fall about?
6: I always say that in fall, you start seeing things in HD.
8: Okay.
6: All of a sudden, the rose-colored glasses are gone, and now I'm seeing everything in high definition.
8: Can I give an example just to help? Because

0: in my own life, you know, I joke pretty constantly.
1: Yeah.
0: And I think my fall awareness was Jean going, yeah, you're not as funny right now.
1: She used to laugh at your jokes.
0: She used to laugh at everything.
1: Like, all right, said. Jim.
0: But that's an example where anything, too much of anything is fall.
1: Yeah. And we're seeing things through a different filter now. We're seeing things in the details, in the fine details. And sometimes actually we can see too much to the point where everything our partner does and even the things that used to draw us to them are now irritating and annoying. And now we're struggling with some of those differences. A big thing that I talk about through the season of fall is compatibility.
0: Mm-hmm.
1: And all of a sudden, all of your differences are clear. Maybe in spring and in summer, you were focused more on your similarities. And now your differences feel really intense and extreme. And you can have a hard time navigating the season of fall. This is why a lot of people say, well, maybe I married the wrong person in that season of fall when all those struggles start to come up to the surface.
0: Right. It moves into intolerability.
1: Right.
0: Which is very interesting. I think that's where the enemy and our own flesh begins to plant those seeds of doubt, like you said. And I think as we've counseled people here at Focus on the Family, the fall season is when you start thinking, maybe I need a divorce.
1: Right. A lot of people do struggle. And there's different parts of compatibility and different areas where we can find ourselves butting heads, you know, whether it's personality differences, lifestyle differences, culture differences, education differences. We can list so many different areas that can become sticking points. But one way that I like to think of compatibility is not how much do we have in common. Compatibility is more our ability to come together in our differences.
0: Yeah.
1: It's an ability. Compatibility is actually a skill. It's an ability to be able to learn from you and to be able to come together in the areas that we are different, whether it's our financial perspective, whether it's our personality, and learning to see the other person as an asset, as a blessing and a resource rather than a burden.
0: Yeah. So you wrote the book. I'll ask you for an example of how you and John have managed incompatibility.
1: Yeah. Honestly, this is a really clear example in our marriage because even on this conversation of chill to extreme and intensity, he's more chill. I'm more intense. Like, let's change. Let's do this. Let's grow. Let's, you know, and learning that neither of those sides are in and of themselves good for a marriage. It's like the gas and the brakes. You can't just go without pulling back and stopping, but you can't just always be on break and expect your relationship is going to move forward.
0: Yeah.
1: And so finding that balance looks like us learning to see the other person's personality traits as an asset, as a blessing. And also over the years, we've been married for almost 20 years. And I think one of the greatest lessons has been learning to learn from one another.
0: Mm-hmm.
1: Me learning to become more chill and laid back. Yeah. Him learning to become more intentional in our relationship. Learning from each other has really been one of the greatest gifts.
0: You know, Jean and I have talked about that. We both feel like we have melded into better, different people, and we've gleaned some of the better attributes from each
1: other.
0: Exactly. Which is a good thing.
1: It is a very good thing. And to me, that is the goal of the season of fall. It's our ability to come together, to create compatibility, even in our uniqueness and even in our differences.
0: But I would say some of that comes with that grind. You know, you've got to have some adversity to better understand fall, I think. In fact, you said navigating conflict during the fall season is critically important. You named seven areas to be mindful of. I'll list them, but prepare for it. Don't fear conflict. Know your style, understand before being understood. That's a good one. Empathize, set boundaries, and then number seven, get to the roots. So why don't you don't have to hit them all, but touch on things that are important to you as the writer.
1: Yeah. So here's a really good framework when you're navigating conflict. Start with what the person is feeling. And if you're the one that's sharing, I'm feeling hurt by X. This happened and it really hurt my feelings. If you're the person that's listening, take that in and then try to repeat it to them in a way that shows them that you really listen.

0: listened. What I'm hearing you say is you feel hurt because I didn't call you when I said I would, and you're not feeling like a priority to me.
1: Deborah, for the couples that are tipping into this conversation that are in some trouble, some level of trouble, this quote that you mentioned in the book from Dr. Les Parrott, who's been on the broadcast many times, Les and Leslie, but you quoted him as saying, conflict is the price we pay for a deeper level of intimacy. That's such a great promise
0: yes.
1: for the turbulence you're in.
0: Yeah.
1: But is it true?
0: It is true. It is a price. We can't pretend that conflict doesn't come at a cost. It's uncomfortable. We don't want to navigate through it. It's hard. It takes a lot of energy out of us, but it is an invitation. It is a pathway to deeper intimacy. When you think about the relationships that you have that have never had conflict, they're usually pretty surface level relationships, you know? But the ones where we're getting deeper in relationships, the ones that are becoming more significant, we have to navigate through conflict.
1: In that context, for that couple, that promise that we're talking about, how do they see the trees through the forest, though? Because the emotions of the moment is in the fall, I married the wrong person. This is not going anywhere. I'm so frustrated. He does not meet those needs for me. I mean, whatever you can fill it in, how do they stop and go, okay, this is adversity. I heard Deborah talk about it. This is going to be good. It's just so opposite.
0: It is.
1: So how do you slow down enough to look at it as a positive, and now what do I have to do to get there with my spouse, with my teenager, let's just throw that one in,
0: right,
1: or whomever in my life that I'm having this conflict with? How do you set your mind up to be victorious?
0: Yeah, always begin with the end in mind. You know, even when you're working out and you get to a point where it's painful and difficult and uncomfortable, it's like, well, what's the end goal here? The end goal is deeper relationships, becoming better. And I think a theme that I tell myself over and over again as I'm in the midst of conflict is, what is God revealing that he wants to heal in me? What is God revealing that he wants to heal in me? And when I take that as the ultimate goal, I can receive conflict, I can engage with it, and I can see it as a pathway towards something better.
1: I want to highlight, though, what you said so we don't miss it. In me.
0: Yeah.
1: Not in you.
0: Right.
1: I know what God needs to heal in you. That is exactly. Not a good place to be, right?
0: Right.
1: Why is that a major roadblock to healing as a couple?
0: Well, first and foremost, it's because you cannot change the other person. You cannot heal them, but you can influence them when you begin to heal, because relationships are like a recipe. And when you change your ingredients, it changes the entire recipe. Mm-hmm.
1: The transparency factor is so critical. And again, I mean, right from the garden, Adam and Eve, we did this. It's in our nature to hide.
0: Yes.
1: We cover up. We blame each other. Why did you do this? Well, the woman you gave me, right?
0: Right.
1: And so how do we avoid the blame game and become more transparent and honest?
0: The thing I love about the season of fall is that there's nowhere left to hide. The leaves have fallen off the trees now, and it's like, there's nowhere left to hide. And you get to a point in your relationship where you have to choose to be fully known, that there are no secrets, that everything is now on the table with my spouse. And that leads to deeper levels of intimacy. You've heard the phrase being fully known, so that you can be fully loved. And I think this really matters when it comes to the context of our relationships. And a lot of couples, they don't live like this. There's a lot of places in their life that are kept in the dark, that are kept secret, that they feel ashamed to expose, whether it's things from the past or things in their present. And the goal is creating a safe place so that you can share, so that you can be fully known and connect with your partner in the way that God intended. That was God's intention from the beginning in the garden, is for us to be fully known. And I truly believe we can replicate some of that in our marriages.
2: Mm. It takes good resources to do that, though, and Focus on the Family is here for you. We have so much to help you. Of course, we have Deborah's book, that we're talking about today, Relationship Skills, the Four Seasons That Will Make or Break Your Love Life. We've got information about our Hope Restored Marriage Intensives. We've got a

0: marriage assessment, the beginning point would be to call 1-800, the letter A in the word family, or stop by our website. 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
1: Deborah, we saved the worst for last. It's not normally how we say that, but winter. This is where couples are feeling distant and cold toward each other. What are clear signs that we're in winter?
2: Yeah. Winter can come with a really intense feeling that things have frozen over, that there's a lack of love and connection. But they can also come with a more dangerous feeling of apathy. Mm-hmm. And apathy is more dangerous because it's like that subtle frost. It's not very obvious, but it's still deadly. It's still destroying the relationship. Exactly. There was a frost just last week in Pennsylvania, and I had planted a bunch of flowers because it was 80 degrees the week before. And that frost quietly overnight destroyed all of those plants. And it's the same in our relationship. Some people are like, well, there's nothing majorly wrong here. We've been married for 40 years. Everything's fine. But is that what God wants for your relationship? Does God want apathy or does he want connection? And so I think frost sometimes is even more dangerous because it makes us think that everything's okay when really we're far from the point where God wants us to be and how we love each other.
1: Yeah, it's interesting. Even in a winter storm, you know, here in Colorado, we can get 3 feet of snow and everybody hunkers down. My sister used to manage a grocery store out here. She said it's so weird the day before when we get that kind of weather forecast.
2: Oh, yeah.
1: Everybody comes in for guests.
2: They're preparing.
1: Toilet paper and milk.
2: Yeah.
1: She said it just flies off the shelf. And it is kind of interesting when bad weather hits, like severe weather, we tend to pull together, a crisis, whatever it might be, something in our marriage. That light frost
2: right.
1: is what kills us.
2: I agree. And yeah. so something for us to be on the lookout for. And I also think you just used a really good word, prepare. We all need to be prepared that a winter season will come in our marriage. And not only will it come, it should come. Mm. Because winter has positive benefits too. Winter is the season of turning inward, of asking myself where I need to heal and grow and change. God made winter to disinfect the ground. Without winter, we wouldn't be able to have the fruitful gardens and farming that we have in spring. And so winter is really significant because it has a purpose. And so if you're in the season of winter right now, I think the question is, what is the Lord wanting to disinfect, to heal
1: wow.
2: in this relationship? I think winter is a season that every couple will pass through, but the invitation is not to stay in winter. Mm. It's a season to be passed through, knowing that if you do the right things, plant the right seeds, prepare the ground, spring can and should come again. And that's the hope that we have, is that even in winter, we know it's not the final season. Seasons are meant to cycle
1: yeah.
2: through.
1: I get so excited with spring, especially here in Colorado.
2: Yes.
1: You know, because we come through usually tough winters. Not all
2: right.
1: of them are tough, but normally they are. And I'm tired of it being, you know, 10 below or zero. And then you get the first warm day and you're going, wow, okay, it's coming. It's around the corner.
2: And what if you appreciate spring even more because you've gone through winter? You know,
1: yeah.
2: it's like in your marriage, when things start to turn in the right direction, when you start to treat each other better, when you start to heal, it's like, wow, God is doing something here. And spring can be even better than it yeah. was in the early cycles of our relationship.
1: You know, with our hope restored, I think thematically, we see many, many couples who are just passing through the end of fall or deep in winter. It's
2: yeah.
1: just the nature of it. Something is motivating them. And I'm so thankful to those folks who have said, yes, we're going to try. Now, oftentimes we hear, this is our last attempt to save our marriage. That's really common.
2: Yeah.
1: Or they have divorce papers already in hand or signed. I mean, it's amazing. And that program has an 81% save rate based on going back to each couple 2 years later. It's phenomenal.
2: It is.
1: But as a counselor yourself, especially looking at the Christian community, we have the ability to get through winter.
2: Yes.
1: But some are not making it. They're the Donner Party. You know, they're going through, like Tom,

0: Tahoe in 12-foot snow as pioneers and they get caught. How do we as Christians particularly read the weather pattern of our marriage and know what to do instead of walking into the storm that will kill us, kill our relationship?
1: I think the first thing is we need to reframe how we view winter, because for some people, they think it's the end of the journey. It's like, I have to go back through fall, and then I have to go back through summer, and then I have to get to spring again. That feels impossible. But that isn't the journey. The journey is to get through winter in order to reach spring again. And what these couples need to realize is some of the strongest relationships that I have seen have just come out of winter, because they've learned to do things better. They've seen their mistakes. They've healed their wounds. They've went back to their childhood trauma and done the work that had never been done before. And their spring feels better than ever. And so if you're in a season of winter, don't lose heart and think about, oh my goodness, how are we going to navigate back through fall and through summer? And is it even possible to get through spring? Winter is the season of doing the work so that spring can come again. I see it every day, and so do the retreats that you're doing. Yeah. And really what it comes down to is a commitment to healing what I need to heal, because my healing and my health overflows into the life of my relationship. When I think about this, I think of Jesus in Matthew chapter 7, where he says, first remove the plank from your own eye, and then you will see clearly to remove the speck from your brother's eye. And to me, that there is permission to remove the speck from my brother's eye. Sometimes I need to confront you and ask you to change and give you what I'm experiencing and tell you my needs, but not before I do the work in myself, because then I will see clearly to be able to bring you what I need to change and adjust and fix. And so to me, that's the formula for moving out of winter and into spring.
0: And you know, in that overstatement that I would make there, what the Lord is saying is humility.
1: Yeah.
0: You know, remove the plank from your own eye before you go after the smaller thing in your brother's eye. Because you're no different than the other guy, buddy.
1: Right.
0: Or your wife, right? And you all fall short.
1: And when there's a plank in your eye, you can't see clearly.
0: Right.
1: When you're unhealed, when you've got wounds, it's really hard to see clearly what the other person needs to change and adjust and heal.
0: Yeah. It's so beautiful in that way, but it does take humility. I remember one time Jean said to me a few years ago, but she said, I love you. I don't like you right now. And I was like, how could you not like me, the extrovert? And it was that intimacy thing, I think, when I get down to it. It was too superficial. She wanted something deeper.
1: Right.
0: Like, I don't know you. And that, I had to really think about that. How do I work on that to be less flippant, deeper emotionally, so she could know me,
1: right?
0: So those are the ways to process that and to do better. You know, I do want to ask you, we've talked about this in the context of human relationship, marriage, friends, family, raising your teens, etc., relationship. All those will stress you in different ways.
1: Yeah.
0: But our relationship with Christ, does this apply in that way too?
1: It seems that it does, doesn't it?
0: I think so.
1: You know, as we enter relationship with Jesus and we're on fire and everything's exciting in the season of spring, you see things through a rose-colored lens and it's growth. You're in God's word every day. And then the intimacy and the depth of summer, right? Just that passion. And then you get to fall where conflict and crisis and trauma, and you start to question and you start to see the incompatibility.
0: Your friend dies of cancer.
1: Something
0: Your
1: really
0: child
1: hard
0: dies
1: happens.
0: Of cancer.
1: Right. Your marriage is struggling. You walk through an injustice. There's difficult things that make you question if God is who you thought he was. But I also believe in the same way that conflict leads to deeper intimacy with God. That wrestling invites us to a deeper intimacy with the Lord. And I have seen that to be true in my own life. And it's a beautiful thing. And sometimes we find ourselves in a winter season where we feel apathy. We're not as excited as we used to be. Life has gotten hard and there's so many burdens and we've kind of just allowed ourselves to slowly drift

0: into that frost season. But the hope is that spring can come again. The hope is that winter is a season to be passed through. We're invited to pass through winter. We're not encouraged to stay.
1: Yeah. Deborah, I need to ask this for the person who is suffering, and it could be anything, but their relationship with the Lord is in a winter place. They may be shaking their fist at the Lord saying, I trusted you. I thought you loved me. Typically, we're experiencing that transactionally. Like, right. Lord, I've done all the right things. Why would this problem, this situation fall upon me? I thought you cared about me and you could keep it from happening. Speak to the soul of that person, because that is the fork in the road for so many.
0: Yeah.
1: That is where they may turn their back on the Lord.
0: Right.
1: Or they go deeper with the Lord. What's the difference? What do you see as a counselor that makes the difference in that moment in a person's life?
0: I think it's our framework, our belief system, our underlying view of God. You know, and even as you're walking through loss and grief and struggle, I always remind myself that nothing is lost in the kingdom of God. Nothing is unjust in the kingdom of God. All will be made right. God has the final say. And in the meantime, his desire is intimacy with us through all of the seasons. If we have intimacy with him through all of the seasons, through all of its hardships, then in the end, we have won. And that's where Jesus says, in this world, you will have trouble. It's a promise, because this world has fallen, but I have overcome the world is also a promise
1: but
0: that
1: be
0: he
1: of
0: will
1: good
0: redeem.
1: Cheer, for yes. I have overcome the world.
0: Yes.
1: I mean, don't just, you know, gloat or be down about
0: be
1: it.
0: Be encouraged.
1: Be encouraged. I've overcome
0: that
1: it.
0: That I have a solution and it yeah. is coming. And in the meantime, would you lean into intimacy with him and see what he can do?
1: Deborah, this is so good. Thank you for being with us again. Man, you just always bring such great insights. Thank you for being with
0: us. It's a privilege to be with both of you.
1: Let me turn to the listeners. Deborah's newest book, Relationship Skills, The Four Seasons That Will Make or Break Your Love Life, is super terrific. I can't do it anymore. I mean, it's been energetic, our discussions. I love the content. Deborah has spent much time to put this in writing. It's a good tool, and it will help you recognize the season you're in and the need to grow to a healthier place. That's the point. If you can give a gift of any amount, we'll help you and send you the book as our way of saying thank you for being part of the ministry. If you can't afford it, we want to get it into your hands. We're a Christian ministry. We want to provide that help. We'll trust others. We'll cover the cost of the resource. Please know that Focus is here for you. There's so many helps here at Focus. Hope Restored and the book and resources, marriage department, the assessment on your marriage. It's free. You could take that. It'll give you great insight on things you need to work on and those things that you're doing pretty well. Let me give you a quick stat. 110,000 couples Focus was able to help in the last 12 months to help them work their crisis in their marriage. 110,000. Mm-hmm. That's a privilege. And then we have Hope Restored. Let me read you a quick testimonial from one couple. They said, we were at a very hard place. I'd say winter, right, Deborah? Mm-hmm. Ready to separate. And I didn't know how to move forward. The marriage intensive literally restored our hope and gave us tools to move forward. Mm-hmm. That is great. Mm-hmm. And Deborah, let me just again say thank you for being with us. Thank you for the hard work that you do counseling couples to save their marriages, to help them get to a better place. It's an awesome vocation.
0: Thank you so much. Thank you for having me. It's always a privilege.
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8: 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I'm Dr. James Dobson, and I'm thrilled that you've joined us.
9: If Jesus walked into the room right now, would you actually recognize him? What if your Jesus is shaped more by the culture than by what we read in the words of Scripture? These are the questions that our guests today here on Dr. James Dobson's Family Talk have posed in a brand new book. It's called The Missing Messiah, The Jesus We Can No Longer Ignore. It's a fascinating read that makes you reflect on who Jesus really is, not only in the world, but also in your life. Welcome to Dr. James Dobson's Family Talk, the broadcast division of the Dr. James Dobson Family Institute. I'm Roger Marsh, and delighted to welcome for this segment Mark Moore to the program today. Mark serves as teaching pastor of Christ Church in the Valley in Phoenix. He previously spent more than 2 decades as New Testament professor at Ozark Christian College, and his life's passion is to make Scripture accessible and relevant to people who are trying to make sense of Christianity. And boy, that seems to be quite the endeavor these days for so many people. Mark teamed up with fellow pastor Kyle Eidelman to write this new book, The Missing Messiah. And I'm really looking forward to diving into the subject a little bit more. So Mark Moore, welcome to Dr. James Dobson's Family Talk. It's good to have you on the program, especially discussing this important topic today.
10: Thanks, Roger. I did not hardly recognize myself. You made me sound so good. Thank you.
9: Well, Scripture says, let another man praise you. So I'm here to be your guy. Let's talk about this whole idea. I mean, the cultural Jesus versus the Jesus that we know, who is our Lord and Savior and Redeemer of all mankind. We have a big problem I see in the church right now where there are a lot of people who are saying, Lord, Lord, and professing faith in Jesus Christ, but they really don't know. I mean, if Jesus did walk into the room, they wouldn't recognize him. What was the heartbeat when you and Kyle Eidelman sat down and said, this is a book that needs to be written right now?
10: Yeah, it actually started before I even talked to Kyle about it. A friend of mine came in and introduced 2 ideas. One was kind of familiar to me. The other was brand new. So a familiar idea, John 17:3. Jesus defines eternal life as knowing God the Father and the Messiah he sent. Okay, so eternal life, and most Christians don't feel this. I didn't feel it this morning. Eternal life is not what you get when you get to heaven. It's what you get when you get Jesus. It's here, it's now. So I think that's part of the problem, that what we're missing is eternal life today, here, now, when it's at our fingertips. The other thing, Roger, that he introduced me to, and this like blew my mind, he said, Christ and Messiah are not the same thing. And I said, well, excuse me, but they are. I mean, I've done my homework in the Hebrew and Greek, and Mashiach in Hebrew means the anointed one. And Christos in Greek means the anointed one. And he said, yes, in the dictionary, they're the same, but they're not the same on the street. And so many people talk about Jesus Christ as if it's his last name. We've lost the meaning of Messiah. And I love how you introduce it. But many people say, Lord, Lord, but they don't really mean it. So what we've lost is a Lord, a King, a Messiah, and all we are left with is a Savior. Now, that's enough to get us to heaven. It may not be enough to make us flourish in our days.
9: Hmm. Boy, that's a powerful thought when you think about the number of people

0: who have knowledge of Jesus. I mean, it's one of those things where if you've ever been, and I'm sure you've had these situations come up in your world as well, where you're around, you're in an event and there's someone who is of note, who is going to be the speaker there, or maybe there's a autograph signing, whatever it is. And you hear people who are waiting to be around this person, and they're talking about this person. They know all about all the movies he's been in, all the songs she's recorded, this, that, and the other thing. And then that person walks in the room, and you watch that same person who knew everything about this person turn and look and kind of become gobsmacked, like, what do I say? Because then you begin to realize, yeah, you talk about them, but you don't really know them. Have we kind of created, I'll draw on Kyle's writing a little bit, have we kind of created a fan culture in the church where we wouldn't recognize the Messiah if he walked in the room simply because we're so busy being fans of his?
1: I think that's a significant part of it. And it's actually, it's kind of worse than that. We haven't just made him fans. Kyle introduced the Build-A-Bear concept in chapter one. We have made a Jesus. And like a part of this I'm not even critical of, because we need to be able to relate to him. But we've made a Jesus that looks a lot like the physician we need to heal our boo-boos rather than the Lord we need to send us out to our actually significance and our calling. I think the real problem is not merely the fan culture, but also we have made a Jesus in our own image and then worshiped that instead of him.
0: Hmm. Mark Moore is my guest today here on Dr. James Dobson's Family Talk. We're discussing his brand new book called The Missing Messiah, The Jesus We Can No Longer Ignore. And we have a link for the book up at drjamesdobson.org. I love the way you described it. You actually have a chapter in the book called Christ is Not Jesus's Last Name. I've heard that. There was one famous comedian who had a routine where he said, for the longest time, I thought my brother's last name was, and he, used the last name in vain. But anecdotally here in the culture, though, as Christians, we do need to really search for the actual Messiah, not the Sunday school Jesus or the Palm Sunday and Easter and Christmas Jesus that's shown up in all the pageants. Talk about what that search involves. I mean, a lot of times people would say, I'm looking for Jesus, but wait, I already found him. So why do I need to keep looking? Talk about how we make that transition from, the guy who knows all about Jesus to actually start searching for the true Messiah.
1: Well, hopefully this book is kind of an open door to begin the journey. That's how you start, is by actually looking at who the Messiah was. And for all the Bible nerds out there, like you are my people, we put in some appendices that have all the prophecies about what Messiah would be and all of the, not just the prophecies in the Bible, but the expectations from Jewish culture as well. So there's a lot of like background Bible nerd stuff to help us see what Jesus was really up to. And if I were to simplify this like cookies down on the bottom shelf, I think there's three things that we're missing today because we're missing the lordship of Jesus. And yes, he's our savior. We get it. We're going to heaven. Good. But we're missing him as a living Lord, and that manifests in three ways. One is when we think about salvation, we think about a distant future, going to heaven someday, and we don't think about a partnership and an obedience to Jesus today. That's a problem because we're robbing ourselves of great joy and significance today. Second problem I see is that sin, if Jesus is your savior and not your Lord, sin becomes what he saved me from. It's very personal and very individualistic. Mm-hmm. But if you read the prophets, and particularly the messianic prophecies, sin was about social injustices, widows and orphans and foreigners and immigrants. And if we allow ourselves to miss the corporate nature of sin because we're focused on Jesus saving me, we will go to church and not go into the world and make a difference. And the last thing is, we have made Jesus my savior. A savior is for me and not our king. And when we individualize our faith, we screw everything up in the church. I'll just give one example, maybe two. When you read the Bible,

0: As we talk about the customization, you know, I've heard guys like George Barna refer to what we have in the culture right now as this kind of syncretistic approach. You know, it's Jesus is one of many options at the buffet table, and you get a little of him and a little of Buddha, and you put it all together, and that's kind of what spirituality looks like to a lot of people. But you guys break it down a little bit further than that. I love your talking about, Kyle describes it as a Build-A-Bear mentality or a Starbucks order or something like that. One of the quotes in the book, The Missing Messiah, even, we select the soft hands that heal and comfort, but we don't look at the calloused hands of a carpenter who made tables and then flipped them over. You know, I mean, that's something that we have to reconcile as believers. And I think about right now in the culture, there are a lot of people who are in the public eye who are professing faith in Christ, which is wonderful, and hopefully living it out, which is even better. But then you get into an election year and you see a politician saying, hey, you know, this is what I think Jesus is. And one of your quotes from the book, The Missing Messiah, we construct a partisan Jesus who conveniently agrees with our political platform. Talk about why that we should be looking at that and saying, boy, if Jesus agrees with all my political points, then maybe I've created a Messiah that I like rather than knowing the Messiah who he really is.
1: Yeah, Roger, you have nailed one of the most obvious pain points of a Jesus that we make in our own image. This political divide, let me tell you why it's an issue for me. The single most provocative statement Jesus ever made was love your enemies, period. Mm-hmm. And he's not just talking about Democrats loving Republicans or vice versa. He's talking about Jews loving Romans that were they were occupying their country. Mm-hmm. It was a poignant reality. And so if we can't even start with love your enemy or go into all the world and make disciples, how are we going to be true disciples of Jesus? Mm-hmm. This divide, and the reason it concerns me at an even more visceral level is there's a wonderful book called The Righteous Mind, not written by a Christian, but it identifies the five ways we make decisions. This is true of all humanity of all time. Of those ways we make decisions, those on the conservative right of every culture and time tend to give a balanced evaluation to all five. Those on the kind of liberal left, again, of all culture of all time, tend to prioritize freedom and mercy. So what happens is if we don't understand what the other is doing, we will not just miss good moral opportunities, we will miss the heart of Jesus. Hmm. And so by dividing, our political divide is actually truncating our full experience with Jesus. And that, to me, is the most devastating thought. I want all of Jesus, even if that requires all of me.
0: Mm. Well, even and especially since it does. Mark Moore is my guest today here on Dr. James Dobson's Family Talk. The Missing Messiah is the new book. It's up at drjamesdobson.org. You know, one of the things that I grew up in the church. My dad was a choir director. I mean, we were there every Sunday. We were pan-denominational. Wherever we were called, we went. So I'm not Baptist or Lutheran or Presbyterian or anything like that. Whoever's preaching sin and salvation and law and gospel, we're right there. But I was very painfully aware of the fact that there were a lot of people who used to sing in the choir who were okay musicians and some people who were really gifted. But then I also, as I got older, began to realize there were a lot of folks who were there because they liked to sing and not necessarily because they loved the Lord. And it got me thinking, I wonder how many of us look at the church and the congregations on the whole and what is influencing the modern life in terms of who Jesus is, who the Christ is, who the Messiah is really more not the culture shaping us, but what's happening inside the walls of the church. You have a quote in your book where you talk about mastering the art of getting people ready for heaven, but neglecting the invitation to bring heaven to earth, and you've been kind of talking about that. Expand upon that, if you will, how that miscommunication has really infiltrated and influenced modern church life.
1: Well, you touched on something, Roger, that is close to all of us. We want a Jesus that's comfortable for us. And you're not going to get away from that because humans are humans and we're innately selfish and we innately have needs. And God actually designed us to have those needs fulfilled. And I want to be careful here because you say people came to sing because they like to sing, not because they love the Lord. Mm-hmm. It can actually be a very positive thing that the desires of your heart will draw you into good behavior. Mm-hmm. So the desire to sing can draw you into good behavior. What you're observing, though, is like this is center lane of the book. I want to give

0: all our listeners a simple litmus test to determine whether you are missing the Messiah. Okay, here it is. Mm-hmm. Go to your prayer life and just think through your prayer closet or your prayer list. How many of the prayers would fall, and I'm going to give you two categories. How many of your prayers fall into the category of, Lord, this is what I want from you? Mm-hmm. And how many fall into the category of, Lord, what do you need from me?
1: Mm, wow.
0: It's a simple test, right? Mm-hmm. And personally, I'm still on the other side, even though I wrote the book. I'm still working towards making Jesus the Messiah.
1: Yeah.
0: But here's why I think this is really crucial. And I'm going to quote a secular psychologist. Jordan Peterson has identified this in his own clientele as a psychotherapist. When someone is having mental health issues, or they're having depressive issues or whatever issues, he says the most important thing for you to do is become useful to someone else. Hmm. Our happiness is dependent on being useful to other people. So when we talk about making Jesus Lord, that's not just good theology, it's good psychotherapy. And when our prayers say, Lord, what do you need from me? He can then engage us in the kingdom of God as part of his armory to expand the gospel around the world. And at the same time, not only does Jesus advance and lost are found, but I find meaning and purpose. So making Jesus Lord is actually more important to your mental and spiritual health than making him your savior.
1: Boy, that is such a powerful statement, and it immediately took me back. Personally, I'm sure a lot of our listeners are processing that. My son, who was the youngest of three in his family growing up, he has two older sisters, was the last one. If there's a tough way to find a solution, Jake will find it. The most difficult way, you know, come up with a bloody nose and say, when did that wall get here? That's question, okay? So, but when he got his first job, his sisters had gone to work, you know, restaurants and clothing stores and stuff like that when they were in high school. He was just really hesitant to get into it, and we were all kind of encouraging him to do it. He finally got a job at a restaurant as a food runner. You know, he was the guy when the order was up, big party of 10 people or whatever, put it all on the tray, take it out, get the orders right, that type of stuff. So I texted him after his first day of work. I said, how did it go today? And he wrote back these words. He said, Dad, it felt so nice to be useful.
0: Wow.
1: I thought, oh my goodness. I mean, that just, he got it right away. But as you were describing that whole thing, you see the benefit of it. As Christians, we are designed to serve others. And I think we see Jesus a lot more clearly when we are. Now, that's not to say, and I know you're not saying this in this book, The Missing Messiah, that, well, if you just go out and put in a good word for God today and do something good for the kingdom, and that means you can see the Messiah. But it really does help transfix us. I mean, it makes us more like him every time we are doing things that are useful for the kingdom in that second category of prayer.
0: Yeah, and I love what you said about that. And let's actually take that one step further, because the greatest moral danger of our day, my opinion, is individualism. Mm-hmm. I mean, yes, there are certain sins that we can talk about, but our culture has been driving us for over 200 years into radical individualism. That isolation was punctuated in COVID with an 800% increase of mental health issues because we were isolated. Mm-hmm. And this is the real wow is if you look at the stats, they investigated, the Barna Research Group investigated every category, religious, non-religious, rich, poor, black, white, Hispanic, Asian. The only group whose mental health improved during COVID was those that stayed faithful to the local body of a religious organization.
1: Interesting.
0: And what's happening is with the algorithms that are driving everything from social media to AI, they are catering to us. So we have an avalanche of, how do we even say it? The zeitgeist, it's in the air. We have an avalanche of impulses telling us it's about you, it's about your needs, it's about your customization. If we don't attend to the body of Christ, the value of this book is in knowing Jesus for sure. But the difference between a savior and a king is a savior is for you, a king is for a nation. And in this case, an international nation of believers in Yahweh, the Messiah. When you're not connected to a group of people, sociologists call it a symbiotic community where I need you and you need me, and less people are, you are endangering

0: not just your mental health, but your physical health. What we know is that people who are disengaged from communities, they're isolated, have, I believe it is a 24% higher rate of heart attacks, a 30% higher rate of strokes, a 32% higher rate of type 2 diabetes, a, this is scary, 40% higher rate of dementia. Mm. Making Jesus Messiah and King is not just about getting to heaven. It is about living the robust life to the full here and now. So I don't want to take us away from the biblical argument, but the biblical argument and the psychosocial argument turn out to be the same benefit.
1: Mm. 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The book is up at drjamesdobson.org. We are talking to parents and grandparents in particular who are wringing their hands. If you should see the emails and hear some of the phone calls we get from not only parents, but grandparents too, who are watching their young ones and saying, I don't understand. I don't understand what's happening here. I mean, it's a whole different vibe. It's a whole different way of thinking. Even the ones who are quote unquote good church-going Christian kids, it doesn't make any sense. And I was reading the chapter in your book called When Jesus Got Weird. And all of a sudden, I love that acrostic, by the way. Can you walk us through that? We've got Western education, industrialization, riches, and democracy. It really does help us understand why sometimes we can kind of culturalize our Christianity and then people would have really passionate disagreements about who Messiah really is.
0: Yeah. Those are the things that have marked us in the Western world. And we attain our personal values from those things. So by Western, we mean in the Eastern world, people are more driven by shame than by guilt. The Western world is more guilt than shame. The difference is guilt is when I cross a line. And it's individualistic. You don't smoke or don't get drunk or don't sleep around. Guilt is when you don't live up to a line. Mm. You don't meet your father's expectations. Mm-hmm. It's not sin per se. It's like it's the community orientation. In the West, we're guilt oriented, not shame oriented. And obviously with education, we are prioritizing education. But look what's happening at the university system. Mm. It is priced. Medical prices and education prices have skyrocketed well beyond virtually any other the element that we're paying for, food, gas, homes. And so it's kind of been priced out of our expectation. And yet, if you don't have a college degree, you are endangering your future economic status. Mm-hmm. So all of that's in the air. It's in the water. It's what we breathe. And we have capitulated to the values of weird culture rather than biblical culture of community, of service, of sacrifice, of humility. Mm-hmm. And if you obtain your values from the weird Western system rather than the biblical values, I mean, God knew what you needed and he designed a culture to feed you, not just for your eternal life, but for life here and now. So again, knowing Messiah is part of the, it's the only solution to every problem that we're facing. You mentioned politics. How are we going to overcome political divide? If you don't have a singular Lord that you and the other are devoted to, you have no reason to be united. If you're talking about social media and how it's overwhelming our kids, social media purposely arranged their algorithms with the identical algorithms of a slot machine. It's designed to be addictive. How are we going to overcome that? By being addicted to something other than our own algorithms. Anyway, I'm rambling on, but you can feel my passion in this. Find people that together you worship Jesus Christ, because worshiping alone will isolate you and you'll only have Jesus as a savior. He calls you to be his Lord.
1: Mm. Great words of wisdom from Mark Moore today here on Dr. James Dobson's Family Talk. Again, the book, and I'll give you the full title this time because I think it's so very, very important to keep this in mind as you are looking to growing deeper in your faith and your walk with the Lord. It's called The Missing Messiah, The Jesus We Can No Longer Ignore, written by Mark Moore and Kyle Eidelman, and it's up at drjamesdobson.org. Mark, great to get to know you. Thank you so much for the work and your passion in this area as well. We appreciate you being with us today here on Dr.

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2: Well, we were never meant to follow Jesus alone, not by ourselves anyway. 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
4: Tropical storm Isaias is moving closer to the Gulf Coast. Forecasters expect it to strengthen into a hurricane by tomorrow and make landfall somewhere between New Orleans and Panama City. President Trump is heading to Texas with the midterms less than 30 days away. Republicans are seeing close poll numbers in a state they have long considered safely red. Trump is expected to appear with Republican Senate nominee Ken Paxton, among others. An 18-year-old Minnesota man is being charged for allegedly plotting to carry out a mass casualty attack at the Mall of America. U.S. Attorney Daniel Rosen says agents attempted to reach out to the teen's parents about their son, but those efforts were rebuffed.
5: If you hear from federal law enforcement that your son or daughter is being radicalized to the point where federal law enforcement wants to come and give you that warning, those are warnings that ought to be heeded.
4: Federal prosecutors say Shakhdun Abdullahi Muhammad also pledged his allegiance to ISIS. Court documents say he targeted the mall during the Hmong art celebration to be held on October 24th because he expected a large crowd. Muhammad also believed the mall was Jewish-owned and had previously expressed interest in joining al-Shabaab in Somalia. Authorities say he later posted a video pledging allegiance to ISIS. Investigators say he discussed a mass shooting with an FBI informant and referenced the 2016 Pulse nightclub attack.

0: back in Florida. Muhammad was arrested yesterday after authorities say he left an undercover employee's vehicle with an AK-47 style rifle, four magazines, and about 200 rounds of ammunition during an arranged meeting. New York Governor Kathy Hochul is reflecting on the third anniversary today of the Hamas attack on Israel. She called it an unprovoked attack on innocent civilians and one of the most brutal in history.
1: There are a lot of New York families, like Omer Nutra's parents from Long Island, who are having their wounds reopened.
0: She said today is a day to remember the innocent lives stolen, stand with survivors and the families forever changed, and pray for lasting peace. Hochul directed flags at state buildings to be flown at half-staff today in honor of the victims. I'm Chris Caraggio, NBC News Radio.
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4: This is Key Life, here to let Christians know that God isn't mad at them. Keep listening and you'll hear that because of what Jesus has done, you're welcomed home into the family of God because of his radical grace, free from the penalties of sin and never alone in your suffering.
3: If you were listening yesterday, I was talking about how institutions become institutionalism. In fact, I spent almost a whole broadcast on it. But it's important because if we're not careful, we begin to morph into something we were never intended to be. The church is the bride of Christ. The church is made up of people who aren't qualified to be a part of the church. The church is a place for ragamuffins. And if we ever pretend we're anything more than that, then we're going to make a horrible mistake. I take you back to the verse I gave you when we started studying this particular lie. I'm not good enough and I don't know enough. Paul said, 2 Corinthians 4:7, but we have this treasure in jars of clay to show that the surpassing power belongs to God and not to us. I recently read that a friend will forgive you if you kill somebody, but a true friend will help you bury the body. Where do you find true friends? Garth Brooks' song, Friends in Low Places, is great, with an unspoken truth that is built into that song. The only place where you can have true friends is in low places. You have to pretend and constantly adjust your required mask of goodness and competence when you go anywhere else. I've written and said all of this on this broadcast to suggest that if you're a Christian, listen up, you're qualified. Jesus qualified you on the cross. It has nothing to do with what you know and how gifted or good you are. In fact, just the opposite. Paul wrote, again, my grace, this is God speaking to Paul, my grace is sufficient for you, for my power is made perfect in weakness. We don't really believe that, but it's time we did. I've often told seminary students that they should go into the pulpit with the attitude of, get out of my way. The King of Kings has commissioned me. What I will tell you is desperately important, and by God, you will listen. Students wince. They say, I can't say that. And I say, okay, say it to yourself and repent after you say it, but only after you preach the sermon. I get it if you feel more comfortable sitting on the sidelines of life and ministry. Sometimes, frankly, I feel that way too, but if you would like to be involved and don't believe you can, hopefully what I've said and what follows will disabuse you of that belief. My late friend Alan Emery, he was chairman of the Billy Graham Association.

0: and he lived near where I lived in the Boston area. And he had a weekly Bible study of young people, and they came by piles and piles and piles, and he would teach them. And I would sit in the back of that big living room, and he lived in a mansion, in the back of that big living room, and just delight in what was happening in the lives of those young people. Ellen Emery, by the way, and as an aside, could have said, I'm not a teenager, I can't be a teenager, and I can't do this, but he didn't. He just loved them, and he loved them big. The title of a book he wrote later on, which I love, the title is A Turtle on a Fence Post. The book's point is that when you see a turtle on a fence post, you know he didn't get there by himself. I used some quotes from that book on a broadcast once. This is true. And if I'm not making it up. And a listener sent me a dead turtle. I guess he had killed it and nailed it to a gate post he had made. I suppose it was a thoughtful gesture, but there was no way I was going to keep a dead turtle in my study. But the youth pastor, and his name was Kent Keller, and I love him, and God is using him in gigantic ways. The youth pastor saw it and asked what it was, and I told him. And he said, way cool. So I gave it to him. And so far as I know, he still has that dead turtle. It's a microphone. That dead turtle that he keeps in his office. But don't miss the point. It's a good point. You know what God loves to do? Surprise pagans. You know what God loves to do? Take a normal Christian man or woman, send them to intellectuals, and have the intellectuals impressed and blown away with what is being told them. You know enough. You're good enough. And anybody who tells you different is not speaking from God's word. I am. So make sure you listen. You think about that. Amen.
1: Thank you, Steve. And thank you for listening. Tomorrow, Steve will continue our God's Not Mad at You teaching series, exploring this statement. I don't know much, but I know Jesus. Be sure to join us for that. Well, I feel like I don't have to make the case that we live in dark days. Good is called evil and vice versa. A political season marked by anger, division, and despair. So what are believers to do? Where do we get the energy and perseverance to love? Well, Steve spoke about this in a message called We Will Be Restored. Take a listen to part of that sermon, then I'll be back to tell you about a special free offer. Here's Steve.
0: I don't know if you read, but the Ringling Brothers Barnum and Bailey Greatest Show on Earth is closing. That's sad. When I was growing up, every year we went to the circus. And I and everybody else I knew dreamed of running away with the circus. Years later, I became a pastor, and it's the same thing. And years later, because I had some friends that I loved a lot, she was a trapeze artist in a traveling circus. And he managed all of the animals in the circus. She was a Christian and he wasn't. And I talked to him a long time as they traveled all over the country, telling him about Jesus and God's grace. And finally, he, like a child, came running. And that meant that they were going to get married. And they asked if I would perform the ceremony when the circus got close to where my church was. And, oh, man, what an opportunity. I said, of course. The next day, I got a call from a

0: member of the band, a guy who wanted to know the color of the bridesmaids' dresses so his would match. And I thought, this is going to be different. And I remember standing in the center, and they had a processional and a recessional on an elephant. Those are big mothers. And when you're standing in the center ring of a circus and an elephant's coming at you, you're praying, Lord, I didn't sign on for this. This isn't what I meant. But they were married and they were happy. I learned a lot that day. And one of the main things I learned is what happens when the lights are turned down and the music stops. You know those women who are so beautiful with the dresses that sparkle? And you know the men who are so young and handsome in the circus? When the lights are turned down and the music stops, the women aren't beautiful, they're just tired. And the men aren't handsome. They're living in despair, trying to earn enough to keep body and soul together. The greatest show on earth is not the greatest show on earth. There's a sense in which we're kind of in a circus, aren't we? The band plays, the music is loud, the women are beautiful, the guys are hot, and the promises proceed over and over again. But then somebody turns the lights down and we're not refreshed. The promises don't deliver. We've heard the crying in the night. We've seen the abuse and the emptiness and the despair and the sin and the darkness. It would overwhelm a Christian if it weren't for 1 John, the 3rd chapter. See what kind of love the Father has given to us, that we should be called the children of God.
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1: Today on Discover the Word, Marty Hahn will refer to a hymn, an old hymn, that you may have never heard before, but you probably have heard the key line to that song. Ever heard anyone say, or have you said, God moves in mysterious ways?

That is how that old hymn begins. And that phrase, God moves in mysterious ways, is kind of what we're going to be talking about today. We're studying the life of Jacob together right now.

0: there are a lot of things about his life that we're finding that make you ask, why did God do it that way? But then there are things in all our lives where we ask, why did God have to do it that way? Why God moves in mysterious ways is a pretty good answer to that question. It's what we'll discover on today's Discover the Word. And it is good to have you here today for another 15 minutes of Bible Engagement for Life from Our Daily Bread Ministries on Discover the Word. Mark DeHaan is leading the study with Lisa Morgan and Bill Crowder of the life of the Old Testament patriarch Jacob. Some fascinating discoveries this week already. And today, we're still at the front end of his life and talking about Jacob's parents and their long wait for their first child, 20 years. And how God answered their prayer for a child with actually twins. But they were twins at conflict with each other from before the time they were born. And so you ask, why would God fulfill a promise and answer a prayer with complications so far reaching that the effects would still be visible today? It's going to be an interesting conversation that will land on some helpful perspectives that I think will open up a lot to you about how God was working then and how he still often works today, and how faith and trusting his sometimes mysterious ways really is our best option. All right, so let's get this part of our Discover the Word study underway. Mart?
1: Have you ever noticed that the Bible seems to be credited with a lot of good practical information and insight that when you go looking for it, it's hard to find a text?
2: You do a little
3: cross search.
2: You find
3: out that Ben Franklin wrote a lot of that stuff.
2: That's funny.
3: Well, you think of this statement, God helps those who help themselves. I can't tell you how many times I've, well, you know, the Bible says God helps. No, yeah. I think it was poor Richard's almanac, yeah. Actually.
1: And yet in statements like that, while we might disagree with some things, you say, oh, there's truth to that, though. Yeah. You can't just sit back and expect God to do everything for you.
2: I remember Vernon Ground's famous words that all truth is God's truth. And he wasn't the only one who said
1: sure,
2: it, but
1: yeah.
2: There is truth. And
1: sure.
2: God works in mysterious ways, these kinds of sayings, things that we put on pillows and put on a couch or, you know, hang on our walls.
1: Mm-hmm. That's a good one. You know, God works in mysterious ways, his wonders to perform. So many people I've heard over the years have said that. I really believe with a sense that that's in the Bible.
3: Yeah.
2: In the
3: Psalms
2: somewhere.
1: Yeah.
2: Yeah.
1: But it's in a song, isn't it? It's
2: in
1: an old
2: song.
1: In fact, what was it? William Cowper, I think, lived back in the 18th century. And he wrote that. It's like the first two lines of a hymn
2: really?
1: Back then. Yeah.
2: Mm.
1: And the story goes that they think that he wrote that after a time of deep, dark depression. It was like out of his darkness. In fact, they think that he may have tried to kill himself by drowning. But it was out of his darkness that he saw light. He had insight that God did good things for him. So he was able to write about God's mysterious, and I think we can say counterintuitive ways that God works in our lives.
2: And his words lasted way beyond the song because I've never heard it sung, but I've heard the phrase.
1: Yeah. Mm-hmm. Right.
3: And that mystery really gets us into this story that you've been talking with us about, Mart, the story of Jacob and Esau.
1: Yeah, and we've also already started reading the first events of Jacob's life, and I want to do that one more time. Genesis 25, verses 21 through 23, we have a birth of a member, actually it ends up being two births, twins, that are part of a chosen family. We talked in our last conversation about how God had chosen Abraham and told him that through his family, good was going to come to the whole world, to every family of the world. And then it turns out that Isaac, Abraham and Sarah's son, he ends up being a child of promise, a chosen son through whom this, and God says the same thing to him. In you, through you, I'm going to bring blessing to every family of the world. And so I would imagine, did Abraham think Isaac was, Sarah think Isaac's going to be the one? Mm-hmm. And now Isaac is probably looking to see, he and his wife Rebecca, will they have the son that brings blessing to every family of the world? Thing is that we're told that for 20 years after they got married, she couldn't have a child, or he couldn't have, they could not have a child. So Isaac, we're told, prayed for his wife. And Elisa, read what it says here.
2: Genesis 25, verse 21, now Isaac pleaded with the Lord for his wife because she was barren, and the Lord granted his plea, and Rebekah his wife conceived. But the children struggled together within her, and she said, if all is well, why am I like this? So she went to inquire of the Lord, and the Lord said to her, two nations are in your womb. Two people shall be separated from your body. One people shall be stronger than the other, and the elder shall

0: I'll serve the younger.
1: Now, I've read Genesis a gazillion times, but I have to tell you, I'd never really embraced this phrase, but I think it's a phrase that really works a whole lot of times in life. If all is well, why am I like this?
0: So good.
1: Isn't that a fascinating statement?
0: I've asked that
1: statement?
0: Question about you, Bill. If all is well, why are you like this?
1: You get in line. There are a whole lot of people in line asking that question.
2: look into that statement. Why is that a significant statement, do you think?
1: Because she's waiting for the promise. Perhaps she's anticipating the promise. If this has the possibility of being the promise, why is this feeling so wrong?
2: Yeah, and don't you think, too, they've waited for a child for 20 years,
1: yeah.
2: And now it's like good news.
0: Well, absolutely, but she probably felt something was odd because she was having twins, and that's not that common. And when you're having twins, all kinds of questions come up. I mean, am I or am I not? Am I crazy with two heartbeats going on? What's happening inside me? And then how can two fulfill the promise? We're looking for one. And so this, a mom's heart is like, uh-oh, you know, kind of on edge of we're entering into a battle here. I think she sensed it.
2: Yeah, and it's kind of one of those events that you don't anticipate either.
1: Yeah.
2: Because they've waited 20 years. It's like God has answered our prayers.
1: Well, and also you think about this, you know, looking at it from a 21st century perspective, it always says that the wife was barren.
0: Mm-hmm.
1: But now today we know that there are multiple reasons for infertility. It's not always the wife. And there can be multiple reasons for that thing. And so you can imagine the burden, not just of an empty heart and empty arms wanting to hold a child, but the burden of constantly having it thrown in your face. You aren't fulfilling your purpose. Women are here to bear children. You're not doing your job. And just hearing that over and over for 20 years.
2: But now finally God gives them the good news.
1: Yeah.
2: She's bearing a child. She's bearing two. She has twins. And
0: because God tells her that. And so she knows before they're delivered.
2: Exactly. Mm-hmm. But why now, if this was good news, something seems to be wrong? Because from reading the text, it almost seems like this is not just a normal birth. There must have been a special sense of struggle inside. Isn't that what the text seems to indicate?
0: The children struggled together within her.
2: It seems
0: and
2: to
0: that's
2: be,
0: what made
2: Elisa,
0: her go
2: just a little bit more than just the normal feelings of bearing twins.
0: It seems she knew something was off.
2: Yeah.
1: And even as God's words about these twins are prophetic of these two nations, their own actions within the womb are prophetic of what their relationship was going to be like.
2: And what the world is like at that point. Something is wrong.
1: Mm-hmm.
2: Something terrible is wrong.
0: And it doesn't seem like good is going to come out of something that's wrong, does it? Because we're looking for the rescuer.
2: Exactly.
0: Mm-hmm.
2: So what this seems to do, as you've indicated, is anticipate not only what's going to happen, but what will continue to happen over and over, the conflict, the struggle, the human loss, the pain, the suffering that will happen time after time after time. And yet what is promised here, again, is a little bit counterintuitive. Just as this good news resulting in this awareness something is wrong seems like that's the bad surprise, something else happens here that seems to run against the grain of culture. What is it? The culture would say that the older child will be the one who gets the birthright, the extra family responsibility and privilege. But something's going to be different. Something's going to be wrong. The older is going to end up serving the younger.
1: And again, this goes back to her words, if everything's well, why am I like this? And so the children are struggling within her. They're going to struggle coming out of her. The conflict goes on even as they're in the birthing process. And it's going to predict not only a struggle, but a struggle that's going to end upside down.
2: And if your mom or dad, aren't you going to wonder, well, why will that be? Is there going to be something wrong with the older child?
0: I actually see it much more humanly than that. I think, you know, there was this favoritism, and we're told later on in the next few verses that the dad, Isaac, preferred one child and Rebecca preferred the other child. And I think there became this kind of a warring. I mean, you can turn anybody into, quote, the older or the younger if you set them up as stronger or weaker, which is what this text talks about. The Lord says, two nations are in your womb. Two people shall be separated from your body. One people shall be stronger than the other, and the older shall serve the younger. Well, if you're given that prophecy, whatever birth order it is, you're pretty much given permission to flip it. And if she had this natural connection to the younger, she could flip it because God said so. I just think we humans get our hands into it. You know, we get up to our elbows into things.
2: We try,
0: trying to help out
2: trying
0: God.
2: Trying to help God out.
1: Right.
2: Either trying to defend him or make sure that his ways play out in our lives.
1: And the whole idea of the one being stronger, well, he might have been stronger in physical terms, but Jacob would prove to be much stronger in terms of shrewdness. It's just an interesting thing. Strength is relative. And it takes different forms.
2: Yeah.
0: Counterintuitive, as you've been saying.
2: So the question is, why is God acting that way? Why is God going counterculture? Why is God saying that the way it usually is going, it's not going to

0: be that way. The older is going to serve the younger. We see that happening later on in Jacob's mm-hmm. sons, right? Mm-hmm. One of the youngest sons, Joseph, ends up ruling not only over Egypt, but being the savior of his own family in a time of famine. We keep seeing that kind of thing happening throughout the scriptures, all the way to the end.
1: Counterculture, counterintuitive is really who Jesus was right. in so many ways.
0: Absolutely. All the way to the coming of the champion, the hero, the savior of the world. What does he do? In every counterintuitive way, he rescues us through humbling himself, through God, the Almighty Creator, humbling himself, bowing down, stooping down to the point of entering into our humanity through the life of a gentleman, a compassionate man, a kind, a merciful man, who ends up allowing himself to be executed, killed without good reason, killed against every sense of justice, wiped from the face of the earth, only to out of the grave come forth the Savior of everyone who will look to him in faith. It says so many things about what God is, who he is, and why he does the unexpected thing. I think one reason is so that when we end up with his answers, we know this isn't something we've done. This isn't something that we've done for ourselves. It's not just that God helps those who help themselves. God rescues, he intervenes. He does for us through his Son. He has always done for his people that which he alone can do. And he uses these unexpected, unpredictable ways in which to show himself our God and our Savior.
2: Yeah, and that's why it shouldn't surprise us when God works in surprising and mysterious ways. This is Discover the Word with Marty Hahn, Elisa Morgan, and Bill Crowder. And we're studying the life of Jacob, and in the process, learning about the unexpected ways that God can work in our lives. God often moves in mysterious ways. Now, during the conversation today, Mark mentioned that old hymn, God Moves in a Mysterious Way, and we heard a little piece of it. Well, that reminded me of a classic Discover the Word program where Haddon Robinson told the whole story of the song, God Moves in a Mysterious Way. And so in the podcast version of this first week of this study, that will be available on our website or wherever you get your podcasts, that classic Discover the Word program from 2005 with Haddon Robinson will be tucked in the middle of that podcast episode. Haddon did such a great job of telling the story behind that hymn and encouraging us to trust God even when we have no idea what's going on. It's a message that will encourage you in your faith. I know it did for me. And in case you didn't know, Haddon was the lead teacher here on Discover the Word for well over 20 years, and he retired from the show in 2014 before passing away then in 2017. And in that classic DTW program, you will hear the entire song, God Moves in a Mysterious Way, as well as the encouragement from Haddon Robinson. All right, well, tomorrow on Discover the Word, the team continues to follow the story of Jacob through the book of Genesis and explores the connection between this heel grabber and the Savior who crushed Satan under his heel. Another surprising connection between Jacob and Jesus. Don't miss the conversation Thursday on Discover the Word. 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

0: Last time on Through the Bible, we studied Exodus 29 and learned about the altar or burnt offering, a picture of what Christ accomplished for us here on earth. Well, in this study, Dr. J. Vernon McGee is going to take us into Exodus 30, where we're going to discover how the altar of incense points to what Jesus is doing for us in heaven right now. Welcome aboard the Bible Bus. I'm Steve Schwetz, your host, on this five-year journey through God's entire Word. And I'm so glad that you're here with us for what Dr. McGee calls the Great Worship Chapter. So find your seat, settle in, and while you do that, let me share a few notes from fellow passengers with us on the Bible Bus. Now, recently a pastor, this one in Kenya, wrote to tell us how God has been using our studies in Exodus. These teachings have built my confidence as I seek to feed God's people with messages that draw them closer to Him. One lesson that has especially encouraged me is the story of Moses in the book of Exodus. It reminds me that God can work through anyone to accomplish His purposes. God chose Moses and entrusted him with a great responsibility. Even though Moses struggled with speaking and considered himself inadequate, yet God never abandoned him. He was with Moses every step of the way, strengthening and guiding him. I've learned that God never leaves us alone, even when we face situations that seem impossible. He remains with us, giving us strength to persevere and bring glory to His name through our lives. Another listener in Kenya shared this response after studying Exodus 13 and 14. This message touched my heart. It reminded me of how God delivered His people from bondage and how He still fights for us today. As I listened, I reflected on the many times God rescued me when I had nearly given up. I thank you for helping us understand that we serve a living and faithful God. And then Samuel in Kenya wrote this in response to our study in Exodus 16. My heart was moved by the message. It reminded me that just as God provided manna for the Israelites, He continues to provide for us in every situation. I had been worried about many things, but after the program, I felt peace and hope restored. Thank you for reminding us of the God who never forgets His people. Well, our World Prayer Team lifts up listeners like these and millions of others every weekday. 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You can do it on our app or visit ttb.org and just sign up. Or call 1-800-65-BIBLE for some additional information. Now let's pray. Heavenly Father, thank you for the many ways that your word is at work around the world. We ask you, Lord, to open the doors of opportunity so that those who have little or no access to biblical teaching can hear and understand your truth. Bless each person studying with us now. In Jesus' name we pray. Amen. Now here's our study of Exodus 30 on Through the Bible with Dr. J. Vernon McGee.
1: We come today, friends, to the 30th chapter of the book of Exodus. We got into the chapter speaking about the altar of incense, but we'd like to come again to it because there's so much we did not deal with before. This altar, you notice the instructions that were given here. It was actually a very small altar. We are told here, a cubit shall be the length thereof, and a cubit the breadth thereof. And it was four square. In other words, when we all come to God in prayer, none of us bring anything that makes us to be heard above someone else. We are heard because of Christ. Four square shall it be, and two cubits shall be the height thereof. The horns thereof shall be of the same. It was a small altar, but very important. And as we indicated last time, that it was an altar on which no sacrifice was to be made. Ye shall offer no strange incense thereon, nor burnt sacrifice, nor meal offering, neither shall ye pour any drink offering thereon. Now the incense that was to be put on it, we'll have to turn to the last of the chapter to find out about it, and I'd like to turn there. Verse 34, and the Lord said unto Moses, take unto thee sweet spices, stactis, onycha, galbanum, these sweet spices with pure incense of each shall there be a like weight. Thou shalt make it a perfume, a confection, after the art of the apothecary, tempered together, pure and holy. And anyone was not permitted to offer any other kind than this here. Now the stacte was a resinous gum that oozed from trees on Mount Gilead. It was called the balm of Jericho. And then the onycha came from a species of shellfish, sort of a crab. And the galbanum was taken from the leaves of a Syrian plant. Now the frankincense, no one knows what it was. It was a secret formula. and no one knows what it was. And all of this gave a sweet incense, and it was not to be duplicated. Verse 38, the last verse of the chapter, "Whosoever shall make like unto that to smell thereto shall even be cut off from his people." In other words, if anybody made a incense to smell to God, then they had smell. Let me tell you, God wouldn't accept them at all. Now, what does this mean? This altar speaks of prayer, speaks of worship, the place where we offer our praise, our thanksgiving, and our requests. It is not to be duplicated, and the formula was not to be used. In other words, this is an attempt of trying to make worship pleasing to the natural man, and you can't do that. You can't make worship pleasing.

to the natural man. We are to worship God in spirit and in truth. And so today, all sorts of things are used to try to attract people to church, to get them to come. Nothing should be used but the Word of God. Now, if there's a little ritual with it, fine. But let's make sure the Word of God is the center and everything else centers around the Word of God. Now, that was the incense that was to be offered on it. And we have said that incense speaks of prayer. Let my prayer be set before thee as incense, said David. And it speaks of the fact that our Lord Jesus is our great intercessor in heaven. It's a picture of Christ, our intercessor. It's where Aaron ministered, the high priest. We're told that Aaron shall burn thereon sweet incense every morning when he dresseth the lamps. He shall burn incense upon it. And when Aaron lighteth the lamps at even, he shall burn incense upon it, a perpetual incense before the Lord throughout your generations. It's a place where he ministered. Now, we have here, therefore, a picture of Christ, our great intercessor. And there are two articles in the tabernacle that speak of Christ's work in heaven. One is this altar of incense, and the other is the brazen laver. And we will pick that up in this chapter. I hope we get there today. It's our intention to. Now, there were two altars. We've seen the brazen altar outside. That's where all sacrifice was offered. And then this altar of incense, and no sacrifice was to be offered there at all, nor burnt offering. Ye shall offer no strange incense thereon, nor burnt sacrifice, nor meal offering, neither shall ye pour drink offering thereon. Now, there were these two altars. The altar of incense is where God deals with a saint. The burnt altar is where God deals with a sinner. And the burnt altar speaks of the earth and the sin of man. The incense altar speaks of heaven and of holiness. The burnt altar is what Christ did for us on earth, and the incense altar is what Christ is doing for us in heaven today. But it also speaks of our prayers. It speaks of our part in worship. And you recall last time I made the statement that we don't actually know where the altar went. After the death of Christ, we find it in the Holy of Holies. That's where it is today. We are told that after the second veil, the tabernacle, which is called the holiest

worships God for us. He's our intercessor. And how are we to learn to worship? Well, not at the bloody altar. You go as a sinner there, and you take Christ as your Savior. And then you enter the holy place, and there you come to this golden altar, and there's no sacrifices. The sin question has to be settled outside. And when you worship God, the sin question has to be settled. And the very basis, though, of our prayers rests upon the fact that this altar once a year is consecrated with blood. And therefore, we are accepted before God, not because of ourselves, but it's because of what and who Christ is, what he did and who he is. We're told that very definitely over in Ephesians 1:6. Let me turn and read this. To the praise of the glory of his grace, wherein he hath made us accepted in the beloved. And the Father said, this is my beloved Son, hear him. And we're not only to hear him, but we're to pray through him. Christ said we're to pray in his name. Whatever you ask in my name, I'll do it. And that's what it means, I think, praying in the Spirit. Now, this article of furniture, you notice, is separated from the other articles of furniture. The consecration of priests had to take place before this altar is brought before us. It's an altar of incense. Only priests could worship. Even the king Uzziah was smitten with leprosy when he tried to intrude in here. And friends, only priests can pray today. There's a great deal of sentimental, rotten rubbish that a person can lead any sort of sinful life, reject Christ, and then in time of trouble, maybe his poor mother's in the hospital, and this old reprobate, he gets down on his knees before God. The moving pictures have shown that. I think sometimes some sentimental preachers talk about these things. God says he'll not answer. Let's be very careful about that, my friend. The altar of incense is where the priests came. The only prayer that any sinner can pray is, God, be merciful to me. And God will hear and answer that when it's brought to him. Now, there's to be continual praise. And you notice God says perpetual incense before the Lord throughout your generations. We're to pray without ceasing. There it was in the morning and in the evening. Now, when the high priest went inside, offered incense, and he spent time in there, you know what happened? That incense got in his garments. And when he came outside, the people, you know, very frankly, they could smell him. You talk about having the right deodorant. He had the right deodorant. And when the great high priest walked by, people just sniffed. They said, my, doesn't he smell good? Trouble today with a lot of the saints is they don't have the right deodorant. The right deodorant is prayer. Let my prayer ascend before thee as sweet incense. And it'll get in your garments when you spend time in prayer. Now we pass to the second requirement of worship. And the Lord spake unto Moses, saying, I'm reading now verse 12, when thou takest the sum of the children of Israel after their number, then shall they give every man a ransom for his soul unto the Lord, when thou numberest them, that there be no plague among them when thou numberest them. There'll be no plague among them because they're to be redeemed. This they shall give, every one that passeth among them that are numbered half a shekel after the shekel of the sanctuary. A shekel is 20 gerahs, and half shekel shall be the offering of the Lord. And it was of silver, you see. They shall be ransom of silver. And silver is the metal of redemption. It's a type of redemption. Everyone had to be redeemed that could worship. Now, we hear a great deal today about public worship. Actually, there's no such thing. Only the redeemed can worship. And we ought to be very careful about that. I can well understand that a great many people going over the band of radio would come to this program. And if a man is a Christian, I think he'd be alerted and probably listen. If he's not a Christian, he says, oh, my gracious, here's another one of those Bible screamers. I won't listen to him. And then he passes over it. Or he may start listening, and if he does, he'll get redeemed. That's the thing we count on. We found out that God will speak to many hearts if they'll listen to the Word of God. Now, when they're redeemed, we can worship God. Then we can meet around the Word of God, but you have to be redeemed. And very frankly, we're not as careful, even on this program, as we should be
I ask people to support.

support it. But I hope you understand I'm talking to believers. Now, if you're an unbeliever, we're not asking you to give a thing to the program, because actually we don't think you can worship God. And giving is an act of worship. And therefore, we trust you'll listen. You're welcome to listen and even to send for the notes and outlines. We'd love for you to have them. And we believe if you will, you'll become redeemed, that you will turn to the Lord and be saved. That's the wonder of the wonders of studying the Word of God, friends. Now, not only must they be redeemed, but they must be cleansed. That brings us to the laver. And the laver now is in the outer court, was made of brass. And there are two articles out there, the brazen altar. That's where God settles the sin question. That's where he deals with our sin as sinners. And the laver, brazen laver's out there. And that's where God deals with our sins as saints. Because after all, the saints sin. I've been with them a long time, friends. This idea today that the saints are heavenly, they're not that yet. To dwell above with saints in love, that'll be glory. But to stay below with the saints, I know, that's another story, friends. Now let's look here, and I'm reading verse 17 of chapter 30 of Exodus. And the Lord spake unto Moses, saying, Thou shalt also make a laver of brass, and his foot also of brass. Now the foot is a little basin below that they wash their feet in. And thou shalt put it between the tabernacle of the congregation and the altar, and thou shalt put water therein. For Aaron and his son shall wash their hands and their feet thereat when they go into the tabernacle of the congregation. They shall wash with water that they die not, or when they come near to the altar to minister to burnt offering made by fire unto the Lord. Now the priests could not serve unless the first thing they did when they came in the tabernacle, they'd go wash. They got contaminated, you see, on the outside. And every time you go to church, friends, on Sunday, maybe after all, it isn't the fact that the preacher's dull. It may be that you're dirty. And when you have a combination, though, of a dull preacher and a dirty saint, you don't have very exciting service, I can tell you that. But the thing we need to do is to remember that you can't worship until you've been cleansed. You and I get dirty in this world. It's the reason the Lord washed the disciples' feet. He's still doing that today, by the way. We need to go to the laver. And that is the first thing they did. Now, if they go into the burnt altar with the sacrifice, they wash before. And afterward, they wash. If they go into the holy place, they wash when they go in. They wash when they come out. And I'm of the opinion that that matter of washing was pretty important. So important that I think maybe one priest that came up and washed his hands and turned to the other priest that's there washing his, and he says, My, says, how many times you been up here today? And that fellow says, I've been up here a half a dozen times. The other one says, well, I've been up here nearly a dozen times. And look at my hands. I got dishpan hands. I've washed so much. And I wonder why God wants us to do this. And I suppose Aaron standing in the background would say, well, look here, brethren, I'll tell you why the Lord wants you to wash. He wants you to know you got to be holy. And you can't worship him, and you can't serve him unless you've been cleaned up. This idea today that any dirty saint living in sin, every now and then you hear of some man that gets involved, sometimes a preacher with a woman or some Christian worker with a woman, and they say, my, I don't understand it. He seemed to be such a wonderful servant of God. My friend, if you'll check his work, you'll find out it is wood, hay, and stubble. God sees to it that it doesn't amount to anything. And there's nothing like that that will make a phony and bring the work of God today into disrepute. Now, this brazen laver, this was the place where the priests wash. We are to come to him today in confession. If we confess our sins, he's faithful and just to forgive us our sins and to cleanse us from all unrighteousness. And it's very important to see this laver of brass. It has to do with our sanctification. That's in my book on the tabernacle. That's the thing that I emphasize. It speaks of the sanctification of the believer. And you and I are to go and wash if we're going to serve God. And we go there to wash if we're going to be used of God. It's very important that we be clean. Now, again, we need to not only have the sweet incense in our garments, but we ought to have our bodies washed with pure water. The pure water is the Word of God. You know what the laver was made out? Made out of brass.

0: made out of the mirrors of the women, that we are told. They brought their mirrors. And they used brass in that day, highly polished brass for mirrors. They didn't have a glass like we have today. And, of course, women haven't changed, and men haven't either, down through the centuries. So the women all had mirrors, and they brought those. Now, what is it that reveals the sin? It's the Word of God. The Word of God is a mirror. And we're to look into the mirror, the Word of God, and we see that there's a smudge spot on us. What are we to do? And he's washing feet today. The laver also is in heaven. And you go to him if we confess our sins. Now, you don't go to confess publicly. You go to him. That laver's in heaven. And you go to him. And I think every Sunday before you ever go to church, you ought to go in and confess your sins of the week. Now, don't tell me you don't get dirty. I know you do. I get dirty. Your eyes get dirty. Your mind gets dirty. Your hands get dirty. Your feet get dirty. You get dirty. And the trouble in our churches today, even our fundamental churches on Sunday morning, and I'm not being crude when I say this, and one of the reasons that people are not interested in coming there is simply because there's too much spiritual B.O. We need to go to him in confession today. We need to go to that laver and wash today before we go into worship. And God doesn't accept worship until it comes from a cleansed heart, nor will he accept service. That is something that's certainly being proven out now. Not only should we be washed, and not only should we have the incense, but we also should be anointed. Verse 22, "Moreover, the Lord spake unto Moses, saying, Take thou also unto thee principal spices of pure myrrh, 500 shekels, and of sweet cinnamon, half so much, even 250 shekels," and so on. Verse 25, "Thou shalt make it an oil of holy ointment, an ointment compound after the art of the apothecary. It shall be a holy anointing oil. And thou shalt anoint the tabernacle of the congregation therewith, and the ark of the testimony, and the table, and the vessels." And verse 30, "Thou shalt anoint Aaron and his sons, and consecrate them, that they may minister unto me in the priest's office." Now that is something that you and I need today. What is that anointing? John says in his epistle, we have an anointing. What is that anointing? Well, that anointing is the Holy Spirit. And we have an anointing that enables us to understand the Word of God. And that's the reason that the Word of God is being made real to so many people today, even by radio. Friends, it's not the speaker. It's not the program. It is the Word of God used by the Spirit of God. And only the Spirit of God can anoint you. You don't go to some man and have him pour oil on you. Go to God, even right now, and say, "Oh God, open my heart and open my mind and my life to understand your word. Give me an anointing." And that anointing is very important today. It is all important. In fact, John mentions that. Probably I should not take it for granted that you're going to look it up. Probably I should turn to it and read it. This is 1 John 2:20. We have an unction, and that word unction is anointing. We have an anointing from the Holy One, and ye know all things. And then we're told down in verse 27, "But the anointing which ye have received of him abideth in you, and ye need not that any man teacheth you of all things, and is truth, and is no lie. And even as it hath taught you, ye shall abide in him." Now, friends, the Holy Spirit is the one that can open your mind and heart when you go to worship God, to understand, to bring blessing to your heart, to give you a real thrill. Oh, there are so many people asking the question, what's life all about? What shall I do? How shall I communicate? Oh, my friend, today, ask God to let the Spirit of God make real to you the Word of God. May God bless you, my beloved.
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You can also write to Box 7100, Pasadena, California, 91109. Or in Canada, Box 25325, London, Ontario, N6C, 6B1. What'll it take for your church prayer meeting to be the most exciting meeting of the week? Well, join us next time as Dr. McGee takes us to Exodus 31 and 32 for the answer. Until then, I'm Steve Schwetz, asking God to bless you as you follow him today.

0: Our story on the Bible Bus today is just one step in a five-year journey through the entire Word of God. Come along for the ride, and you'll study both the Old Testament and New Testament, discovering God's great redemption story. Is this your story too?
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0: This is Max Licato. The man near the pool of Bethesda didn't use the word stuck, but he sure could have. For 38 years near the edge of a pool, it was just him, his mat, and his paralyzed body. And since no one would help him, help never came. Crowds of people, despondent, dejected, one after the other, awaited their chance to be placed in the pool where healing waters bubbled up. Can you envision them? And more important, can you envision Jesus walking among them? All the Gospels' stories of help and healing invite us to embrace this wonderful promise. Wherever Jesus went, he healed people of every sort of illness. And what pity he felt for the crowds that came, because their problems were so great and they didn't know what to do or where to go for help. My friend, remember, Jesus sees you and you are never alone. This is Max Licato.
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4: Tropical storm Isaias is moving closer to the Gulf Coast and gaining strength. It's currently about 520 miles southwest of the mouth of the Mississippi River. Forecasters expect the storm to strengthen into a hurricane by tomorrow, possibly packing winds of over 100 miles per hour. Current projections show

0: Hurricane Isaias making landfall somewhere between New Orleans and Panama City. President Trump is heading to Texas again today, with the midterms now less than 30 days away. This marks his third visit to the Lone Star State in less than a month to stump for GOP candidates. Republicans are seeing close poll numbers in a state they have long considered safely red. Trump is expected to appear with Republican Senate nominee Ken Paxton and other GOP hopefuls in San Antonio. The Department of Justice has charged an 18-year-old Minnesota man for allegedly planning to attack the Mall of America. Prosecutors say Shakhdun Abdullahi Muhammad wanted to target the mall during an event on October 24th. FBI Special Agent in Charge Christopher Dotson.
1: 100% committed. Those are the words Muhammad allegedly uttered when he described his planned jihad journey. Yesterday, Muhammad met with someone he believed to be a loyal member of ISIS to attempt to purchase an AK-47 rifle, knowing it would be used in a felony or federal crime of terrorism.
0: The DOJ says Muhammad has been under investigation for nearly 2 years, trading messages with a confidential informant. A study is highlighting the safest place in America to call home, Monica Nelson reports.
2: This study says if safety is your priority, you may want to head north. A new WalletHub study names Vermont America's safest state, followed by Massachusetts and New Hampshire, Maine, and Utah. The bottom of the list is occupied by Louisiana, Mississippi, Texas, Florida, and Arkansas. Researchers compared all 50 states on everything from crime and traffic safety to financial security and disaster preparedness.
0: I'm Chris Caraggio, NBC News Radio.
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4: Hello, everybody. Thank you so much for joining us here on Pastor Rick's Daily Hope with Rick Warren. Well, today we're continuing in this timely series called Strategies for Stressful Times. In this series, Pastor Rick shares timeless truths from God's Word that will help you manage stress, overcome worry, and experience the peace and stability that only God can provide. This is a message I know we'll all get a lot out of. Here is part one on how to trust God when you don't like the changes in your life.
5: This week, in part three of this Strategies for Stressful Times, I want us to look at how do you trust God during changes you don't like? How do you trust God for changes you don't like during those changes? Now, we all know that everything constantly changes. Everything is constantly changing. In fact, even material objects are actually changing at the molecular level constantly. There are protons and neutrons and electrons that are zipping around in these metal bars. They look like they're solid. They're moving at a molecular level. Now, while we love some changes, and we all do, we love some changes, but there are some changes we just hate. And there are seasons, like the one we're in right now, where change is so rapid and so relentless that you just get tired of it. And right now, we have been hit with so many unwanted changes that as I talk to people, they're reeling from it. They are literally reeling. And so many people, maybe you feel this way, just feel like they're in limbo right now. They're just treading water because you're unable to get on with your life, unable to get out of what's going on. And a lot of people are just overwhelmed and they're just barely getting by. I care about you if you feel that way. And so today, as I've studied God's word all this week, I want to give you some very practical guidance from God's word on how do you trust God when you're going through changes in your life that you don't like. You'll have plenty of those in life. And what I want to do is I want to summarize what Scripture says. Five things, five truths you need to remember, and five things you need to do. Okay? So if you get out your message notes, we'll look at these five things you need to remember when you're going through changes you don't like. And how do you keep trusting God in those situations? So anytime you're overwhelmed by change, there are five things you need to remember. So write these down. Number one, this one's kind of obvious, but we need to start with it. Change is unavoidable. Okay, that's the first thing. We all know that, but we just need to be reminded that change is unavoidable. No matter how much you like a change or how much you dislike a change, no matter how much you like the way things have been, they're not going to stay the same. Now, when change happens and it's constant, you can complain, or you can grumble, or you can get mad, or you can blame other people. You can even try to stop

the change futilely, because you can't stop change, but things are still going to keep changing. Every moment of your life, you are changing, for good or for bad. Now, when God created the earth, way back in the beginning, here's one of the first things he said in Genesis 8, verse 22. As long as the earth remains, there will be springtime and harvest, cold and heat, winter and summer, day and night. What's he saying? He's saying that everything on this planet is seasonal. Nothing stays the same. We live in a world of opposites. And the world isn't the same the way it used to be. Your family isn't the same the way it used to be. Your job isn't the same it used to be. You aren't the same that you used to be. As I said, even inanimate objects like this table, it looks solid, but actually at a molecular level, it's moving constantly on the inside. Many of you know that I drove the same green Ford truck for 20 years. Why? I liked it. Okay. I don't buy a car for bling or to show my status. It got me the same way a Rolls Royce would, and it was comfortable. And frankly, I would have driven that 20-year-old truck for the rest of the life, but after a quarter of a million miles, it started changing. And it started breaking down, and it started falling apart. And I couldn't stand to give it away, so actually it's parked in my barn, even though I don't drive it anymore. Now, I've taught this for decades. Look there on your outline. I've taught you that there is no growth without change. There is no growth without change. There is no change without loss. There is no loss without grief. And there is no grief without pain. A person who wants to grow and be better, but not go through the pain of change, is like a woman saying, I want to have a baby, but I don't want my tummy to get bigger and I don't want to go through labor. It ain't going to happen. They don't call it labor for nothing. Any of you ladies want to testify to that right now? To bring new life into the world requires pain. Things change. But remember this, if nothing ever changed, you would have never been born because you were a change. You wouldn't have even been born. So change is unavoidable. Okay, we got that one down. Here's number two. This is more important. Change is not always good, but God uses it for good. Change is not always good, but God uses it for good in the lives of those who trust him. It's not good for everybody, but it is good in the lives of those who trust him. One of the greatest promises of the Bible, Romans 8, 28. We know, we're confident, that in all things, God works for the good of those who love him, who have been called according to his purpose. Now, as I've said many times, that verse does not say everything is good. There's not a lot of things in the world that are not good. Evil is not good. Cancer is not good. Rape, molestation is not good. War, prejudice is not good. A lot of bad things in the world. But the Bible says God specializes in bringing good even out of bad. He can turn crucifixions into a resurrection. And the way God works all things together for good is kind of like baking a cake. Now, you may not realize this, but I'm a master cake builder. I know how to bake cakes because I figured if I want to eat them, I don't know how to make them. I once made a German chocolate cake from scratch, no box, for my wife's birthday. So I know how to make cakes. Now, when you make a cake, the individual ingredients don't taste good at all. In fact, some of them are quite bitter. If you eat flour by itself, doesn't taste good. You eat butter by itself, doesn't taste good. If you eat baking powder by itself, oil by itself, doesn't taste good. Even a little vanilla, raw eggs by themselves. None of the ingredients in a cake taste good by themselves. But if you mix them all together, stir it all up and stir and stir and stir, and then put the heat on it, it's delicious. Delicious. In your life, there will be elements of your life that are bitter and unpleasant. And you go, that doesn't taste good. I don't like that change in my life. I don't like what just happened.

happen. I don't like what's happening in the world today. But God takes it all. And he takes even the bad and the bitter. Have you ever drunk some vanilla by itself? It's not very tasty. And he mixes it all up. All things work together for the good of those who love God, who are called according to his purpose. Now, the most important word in that verse that we just looked at on your outline, Romans 8:28, is the word all. So circle the word all. What does all include? In all things, God works for the good of those who love him. That means all. It literally means all. It means every circumstance you face, every choice you make, every consequence you feel, and every change you experience, including all of the changes we've just had in the last 18 months, all work together for the good of those who love God. You know, some people act as if God was caught off guard by COVID-19. Like God goes, wow, I didn't see that coming. I didn't imagine that world global pandemic ever happening, and I had no idea what it was going to do to all my churches. Man, am I in a mess. God is not sweating this pandemic. The church has outlasted everything for 2,000 years. Every dictator, every pandemic, every fire, every flood, every revolution, every critic is still here, and none of those things are. Now, the difference between whether you're going to be bitter at the end of this season we're in, a rapid change and relentless change, are you going to be bitter or are you going to be better? The difference is the letter I. The difference between bitter and better is I. I make the difference, my attitude. So I need to remember that change is not always good, but God always uses it for good if I trust him. Number three, here's the third thing to remember. God's purpose in every circumstance, every one of them, including the ones we're going through right now, is to make me more like Jesus. God's purpose in every change in my life is to make me more like Jesus. Now, the promise of Romans 8:28 is a wonderful promise, but it doesn't really make sense until you read the next verse, Romans 8:29. So let me read you those two verses together from the New Living Translation. Here's what it says. We know, in other words, we're not guessing, we know that God causes everything, even the bad stuff, even the bad changes, God causes everything to work together for the good of everybody? No, for the good of those who love him and are called to his purpose for them. For God knew in advance who would come to him. He already knew before you decided to accept Christ that you were going to accept him. He knew in advance who would come to him, and he chose them to, circle this, become like his son, so that his son, Jesus, would be the firstborn in his family with many brothers and sisters. God doesn't just want you in his family. He wants you to develop the family characteristics of a daughter of God or a son of God. A child of God, like father, like son, like father, like daughter. God says, I want you to grow up. And who's the model for maturity? Not you or me, Jesus Christ. And God says, my number one goal in your life is to make you like Jesus Christ. His number one goal is not to make you happy. His number one goal is not to make you comfortable. His number one goal is to not make your life pleasant. Those things are the result of becoming like Christ. This is not heaven. In heaven, there's no sorrow, suffering, sadness, sickness. But on earth, everything's broken. And so what are we doing here? This is a school in character. For the 60 or 80 or 90 or at the most 100 years you get on this planet, you're in school for character. You're not taking your career to heaven. You're not taking your cash to heaven. You're not taking your reputation to heaven. What are you taking to heaven? Only one thing, your character, what you became, the man you became on this earth, you're taking that to heaven. The woman you became on this earth, you're taking that to heaven. So his number one goal, God uses everything for our good. And what is that good? He uses it to build my character. He uses it to make me more like Jesus. So what is Jesus like? The best picture of Jesus in the Bible is Galatians chapter 2, verses 23 and 24, 22 and 23.
they're called the fruit of the Spirit, nine character qualities.

The fruit of the Spirit are love, Jesus is love. Joy, Jesus is total joy. Peace, Jesus was always at peace. Patience, gentleness, goodness, faithfulness, meekness, kindness, self-control. These nine qualities are a perfect picture of Jesus. Now, how does God produce that kind of fruit in you? How does God make you more loving? Are you just walking down the street one day and all of a sudden, zap, you're filled with love and I'm so loving. I love everybody. I'm just the lover of lovers. No, no, no. It doesn't zap. There's no pill you can take, no seminar you can attend that's going to turn you from a hater into a lover or from a loving person into a really compassionate person. How does God produce love in your life? How does God produce joy in your life? How does God produce peace and patience in your life? Listen very closely. I've told this before, but I'll tell it to you again. By putting you in the exact opposite situation where you get a chance to learn and practice that character quality. How does God teach you love? It's real easy to love people like you who are cool. If God's going to teach you real love, he's going to put you around some unlovable people. Unlovely people. Now, don't look at them right now. Don't hit them in the elbow with your elbow. Be cool. But God puts people around you who get on your nerves to teach you real love. They're heavenly sandpaper. They're roughing down your rough edges. Anybody can love the lovely. How do you learn to love the unlovely the way Jesus loves you in spite of all your hang-ups and hurts and stuff? How about joy? How does God teach you real joy? In the middle of suffering, in the middle of grief. Joy is not happiness. Anybody can be happy when you're out, you know, at a bonfire at the beach in the sun setting. Man, it doesn't get any better than this. Anybody can be happy fly fishing in the mountains. If God's going to teach you real joy, it'll be in the middle when your heart's breaking. How about peace? How does God teach you peace? It's easy to be peaceful when everything's going your way. He'll allow chaos in your life, conflict in your life, to teach you inner peace, the peace that passes understanding, which says, there's no reason I should be peaceful now, but I am. Patience. How does God teach you patience? The Department of Motor Vehicles. Waiting in line, traffic jams, delayed doctor's appointments, and on. Anytime you have to wait, God is teaching you the quality of patience to make you more like Jesus. I remember a number of years ago when I was going through major problems, and I said, Lord, I need patience. And instead of getting better, they got worse. They got worse. And I said, Lord, I need more patience. And my problems got worse. And that, Lord, I need more patience. It got worse. Finally, after 6 months, I realized I'm a lot more patient than when I started out. It's easy to be patient. Everything goes your way. Have you thought about maybe the last 18 months God has been trying to teach you love for people who are unlovely, joy in the middle of crisis, peace in the middle of chaos and uncertainty and transition when you feel like you're in limbo? Patience with people who won't do what you want them to do, and on and on and on. This is a school we're in right now, and God's watching. Change is not always good, but God uses it for good, and the purpose is to always make me more like Jesus. All right? Now, here's the fourth thing you need to remember. Write this down. God can use even human error and sin. God can use even human error and sin. I'm talking about when you are the innocent victim of somebody else's bad decision. My family isn't what it used to be because my husband broke it up and left me, or my wife left me, whatever. God can use even human error and the sins of other people, not even just my own, for the good in my, he can bring good in my life, in his plan to grow your character and make you like Jesus. Do you remember the story of Joseph? Remember the story of Joseph? How his brothers were jealous because he was the favorite son. And so his brothers sold Joseph into slavery and he's taken to Egypt. And for the first 40 years of his life, everything goes wrong. He's falsely accused of rape.

0: He's sold into slavery. He's thrown in jail for a crime he didn't commit. And sitting in a foreign jail, 40 years later, he's gone, nothing has gone right in my life so far. First 40 years, his whole life's downhill. But God had put Joseph exactly where he wanted him to be. And a series of God's circumstances, Joseph is raised up to become the second most powerful leader in the most powerful nation in the world at that time, which is Egypt in the age of the pyramids. And when Joseph later, and he actually saves two countries from famine. He saves Egypt and he saves Israel from famine because of his wisdom. But it didn't look like things were going good in his life for a long, long time. One day, though, he finally has his brothers come to meet him, and he confronts his brothers, the guys who had sold him into slavery and the first 40 years of nothing going right in his life. And what was Joseph's attitude? He treats them with grace, not bitterness. Why? Well, Genesis 50 tells us his perspective, that God can use even human error and sin for good. And Joseph says in Genesis 50, 20, you, talking to his brothers, you intended to harm me, but God, and that's the most important thing, but God intended it for good to accomplish what is now being done, the saving of many lives. Two entire nations were saved. So out of the sin of his brothers, two nations got saved from famine and destruction. You intended to harm me, but God intended for good. Friends, I'll be honest with you. There are people in your life who intend bad. You will face people in your life, people who resent you at work. They're in competition with you. They're critical of you. They don't like you or whatever. They intend to hurt you. They intend it for bad, but God intends it for good. And so God can even use human error and sin in all the circumstances of life. You know, here at Saddleback, we all know the story of how God brought good even out of Danny Duchesne's life in prison. How he went to prison for a double murder, but he came to know the Lord and he lived for God. And today, Danny is a pastor of Saddleback and ministers to prisoners all over America. That's grace. That's grace. And that's the kind of church we are. It doesn't matter what your background is. I don't care what you've done, how badly you've done it, or who you did it with, or how long you did it. What matters is the direction of your feet today. That's all that matters. All right? Now, here's the fifth truth that you need to remember when we're going through changes we don't like. It's unavoidable, but God uses it for good, and he wants to make me like Christ, and even he can use the bad things that other people do in my life. Number five, every change is always a test of my faith.
1: What a great message from Pastor Rick today. There's something I always take away from his message. Here's Rick to tell you how you can help support this ministry.
2: Jesus told his disciples that they should live their lives according to five specific purposes. He said, you've got to love God with all your heart. That's worship. And love your neighbor as yourself. That's ministry. That's called the Great Commandment. And then Jesus said, go make disciples. That's evangelism. Baptize them into the family of God. That's fellowship, a sign of fellowship. And then he said, teach them to obey everything I've taught you. That's discipleship. And we call that the Great Commission. We believe at Daily Hope that a great commitment to the Great Commandment and the Great Commission will produce a great Christian, a great church, a great company, a great community. You know, I started Daily Hope so I could spread the good news about Jesus, not just across America, but all around the world. And we want people to know that God's word is filled with hope and truth. And the power that we need to follow him every day is available to every single one. You know as well as I do that the word of God changes lives. It's alive, it's active, and it breathes new life and new love into all of our lives. 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And write to me. Let me hear from you. I absolutely love reading the

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0: This is Ann Graham Lotz with Daily Light for Daily Living. Hurricane season is a terrifying time for those in locations that bear the brunt of the storm's wrath. But many people across our nation and the world are experiencing storms that are just as devastating, yet not as obvious. Storms that leave shattered lives, broken hearts, and shredded hopes. My extended family has not been exempt from storms. As I've cried out to God, He has reminded me of five things that cannot be destroyed. I have His purpose. I have His prayers. I have His presence. I have His peace, and I have His power. Listen to me. Isaiah 6 verse 1 says, "In the year that King Uzziah died, I saw the Lord seated on a throne, high and exalted. When the storm comes, don't look back or around or ahead. Look up and ask God to give you a fresh vision of His purpose, prayers, presence, peace, and power. Open your eyes to Him." This is Ann Graham Lotz.
1: 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He is a shield to those who take refuge in Him. Proverbs 30, 5.
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4: So you got the priest leading the ark behind them. In front of the priest, you've got

0: sort of half the army of the fighting men of Israel. And then behind the ark in the rear guard, you've got the other half of the armies of Israel. What's in the center? The ark is at the center of the whole thing. So the focus in this military story is not on the fighting men. They're just in the vanguard and the rear guard, sort of guarding the thing that is central, and that is the ark. The focus of the story is on God himself. This isn't ultimately going to be a battle fought by soldiers. It's going to be a battle fought by God.
1: Today on the Songtime broadcast, we're continuing our study with Greg Gilbert as we're diving into Joshua chapter 6. We're talking about the story of the Battle of Jericho and the strange plans that God lays out on how they're to take the city. Stay tuned for that message, but first, we're joined once again by Tim Thornborough as we talk about how to tell the stories of the Bible, particularly the story of the Battle of Jericho, to little children. The many voices are coming together for that one message. I'm your host, Adam Miller. You're listening to Songtime Radio. When it comes to telling the stories of the Bible to little children, we are often drawn to the details that are most entertaining to them, that will capture their attention. So, for instance, when we tell them the story of Noah's Ark, we are drawn to tell them about the animals and the building of the boat and even the rainbow at the end. But what we leave out in that storytelling is the very heart of that message, that God is judging the world because of their wickedness and their sin. Instead of communicating that to children, we tell them an entertaining story that when they grow up, they realize the inconsistency with what they were taught and what the Bible actually says. Well, our guest today is Tim Thornborough, and he's written a number of books about children's stories in the Bible, including Noah's Ark, but we're talking about his book called Joshua and the Very Strong City, as we're thinking about the story of Jericho this week, and discussing how to communicate this to little children. So, Tim, for our listeners, this is, again, another story of God's judgment. When the walls came down, it's not just an entertaining story. So some people might say, don't teach this to little children unless you have some hidden agenda somewhere. What is the wisdom of communicating these stories and the very heart of these stories to young minds?
2: Well, you're right. There's lots of problematic elements to the Joshua story for the modern eye, not least because it's kind of part of the story that has been weaponized and politicized in the modern state of Israel. And there are all kinds of theological sensitivities around that. At the heart of Joshua, going back to what I said previously, what is the big idea? You have a God who has rescued his people out of Egypt. You have a God who is fulfilling his promise to Abraham that there is a land which he has given to him, you know, the great promises of Genesis 11. I'm going to give you land, I'm going to give you offspring like the sand on the seashore, and I'm going to be a blessing to and through you to the whole planet. And after 400 years of that promise not seeming to be fulfilled substantially, we end up with Abraham's seed, a mighty group of people who've been rescued out of Egypt and about to enter the promised land. They have the great miracle on the Jordan, where they cross on dry land. And then they come to the walls of Jericho, a mighty fortress filled with aggressive, violent defenders. How is God going to fulfill his promise? That's the question. Joshua is the story about a God who makes promises, who keeps his promises, and who sees his promises through his people. So the promise is yes to a nation, but it's also God dealing intimately with the people he is using to bring that about. And, you know, the character of Joshua and his, if you like, his story journey. I was going to say hero's journey, but he's not the hero. God's the hero. His story journey through this particular part of the book of Joshua is an important part of what I wanted to try and communicate to the children through it. He is weak. He cannot do it. The only reason that he has any chance of defeating the people of Jericho

0: taking the city is if God does it for him.
1: How do you take this and teach it to a child? Obviously, there's a big, complex themes. You've got to work pretty hard then to make it accessible for a preschooler.
0: The great thing, I might do it differently if I was doing a one-off teaching session. But the great thing about these kind of books is kids get to experience them again and again. And one of the loveliest things about being the author of this series is just hearing from parents who say, every night, we look at the bookshelf, what do you want to read? And, you know, the Gruffalo's there and various other, you know, very popular secular books about tractors and ducks and all that jazz, whales and all that jazz. But, you know, it's delightful when you hear that they want to reach for the story of Joshua or Noah to hear them again and again. Each of them incorporates a kind of storytelling device, which sometimes it's linguistic. So for David, for example, he's a bit young, really, but I'm teaching superlatives and comparatives. You know, David is small, smaller, smallest. Goliath is big. He's bigger than anyone else. He's the biggest. So, you know, there are these fun kind of links. I love playing with words. And children really respond to wordplay. They love it. I went completely over the top with this one, God's Very Colourful Creation, where I basically looked up every word for, you know, red or pink and tried to cram as many words in as I could for different variations. The editors here were sort of had raised eyebrows over whether, you know, you could talk to three-year-olds about cerise and vermilion and aquamarine and ultramarine. But, you know, all the feedback I get is kids are astonished by, as our parents actually, they look the words up and see, is that an actual word? But, you know, so there is there's the storytelling technique which carries you through it. And of course, on the first run through, that is what excites the kids or makes them interested. But again, hopefully I'm building in the beats of the right kind of teaching about who God is, what are the promises he made, how has he fulfilled those promises, what is it that God has done, why is that important to us today? You know, he's the same God that invites us to know him today. And he's the same God who keeps promises. And in the case of Joshua, of course, he's the God who came to Joshua and said, yeah, you're weak. No, you can't do it, but I will be with you. And it's the same promise that's repeated, of course, to those who trust in Christ. Jesus said, I will be with you till the end of the age.
2: We've been talking with Tim Thornborough. His book is called Joshua and the Very Strong City. It's a part of the very best Bible stories for children from the Good Book Company. If you'd like to find out more information about these books, give us a call. It's 508-362-7070. You can also head over to our website at songtime.com or look us up on social media. Well, today as we're continuing our study, looking at Joshua chapter 6 and the story of the Battle of Jericho, we have to at least acknowledge that this is a battle of God's judgment against those who are wicked and sinners, just like in the story of Noah, just like in the story of Sodom and Gomorrah. All of these are sort of precursors of a judgment that is yet to come, as we hear in the New Testament that Christ is returning. And when he returns, he will judge the living and the dead. In fact, even in the book of Revelation,

0: context, we want to understand the principles of what God is doing and what he's teaching the people in Joshua's day and what we can learn from that. The battle plans that God draws up for the people of Israel, for Joshua and his army, is rather weird. It's strange. They're just to walk around the city and be quiet with, in the center of their group, the Ark of the Covenant. What does this say? What does this communicate to the people of Jericho? What does it also teach the people in Joshua's day, the people of Israel? Here is Greg Gilbert with a closer look at Joshua chapter 6.
1: Now, to understand this whole story, I think it helps actually to know a little bit about how Jericho's defenses worked. We actually know quite a lot about what Jericho was like even 3,400 years ago, because since the 1950s, there's been a ton of archaeological research on the city, and that research has told us actually quite a lot about it. Because of its proximity to the Jordan River, because of the fertility of the plain that was stretched out in front of it, Jericho is actually one of the earliest inhabited places in the history of humanity, one of the earliest inhabited places on the planet. Humans have lived there almost continually since 8,000 BC, and if carbon dating can be trusted, the first settlers seem to have settled on that piece of land in about 9600 BC. You're talking like 11, 12,000 years ago. It's incredible. From very early on, Jericho was a walled city. Sitting on the plain like it did and on the river like it did, it occupied a strategic place in the land. And so they built walls around the city very, very soon in its history. And there's evidence that those walls over the millennia were broken down and repaired several different times. At any rate, by 1400 BC, which is when this story happens, the city's defenses were pretty sophisticated. The city had been built, they had built up this mound of dirt on the plain to create a kind of little hill that Jericho could look down on the plain over. So they'd built up this hill on which the city was built, and that hill was sort of, to keep it from eroding, it was buttressed by a stone retaining wall that was 12 to 15 feet high that went all the way around the city. And then, so you'd have the flat plain, right? Then you have a 12 to 15 foot wall, and then you've got the hill on top of that. So a retaining wall to hold the dirt back. But on top of that retaining wall, there was another wall made out of red mud bricks that encircled the entire thing. So if you've got a 15-foot retaining wall, and it looks like the mud brick wall was something like 6 feet high from as far as we can tell, you're talking about a 21-foot wall that would have faced any invaders trying to get into the city. Now to you and me, in our, you know, sophisticated modern day where we have things like bombers and all that kind of thing, that may not seem very sophisticated to you. It may not seem very formidable to you. But my goodness, if you have a wall that's 21, 22 feet high, and if you put a couple of archers on top of that wall, shooting down at a fairly primitive Bronze Age invading army, the whole thing starts to look pretty formidable. So the nation of Israel faces a challenge here. And what's God's battle plan for it? Well, he tells Joshua, starting in verse 2, what he's supposed to do. And as you read it, if you have any military experience, or if you've even read military books or watched any military movies, you know that as a military plan, what the Lord tells Joshua to do just looks absolutely ridiculous. You're supposed to take the armies of Israel and march around the city one time every day for 6 days, and then on the seventh day, you march around the city seven times, blow the trumpets, and shout. It's ridiculous. I mean, you got to wonder what the archers on the Jericho walls were thinking as they watched this nation march around, right? And then off they go back to their camp. And then they do it again and again and again, day after day after day. They're just marching around the city, blowing trumpets, not saying anything. It's ridiculous. But if you look at verses 8 and 9 of chapter 6, you see that the point of all of this comes in the order in which the people marched. Look at 8 and 9. Just as Joshua had commanded the people, the seven priests bearing the seven trumpets of ram's horns before the Lord went forward blowing the trumpets with the Ark of the Covenant of the Lord following them. Now, there were armed men who were walking before the priests who were blowing the trumpets, and then the rear guard of the army was walking after the ark while the trumpets blew continually. Now, do you see what's happening there? So you got the priests leading the ark behind them. In front of the priests, you've got sort of half the army of the fighting men of Israel, and then behind the ark in the rear guard, you've got the other half of the armies of Israel. What's in the center? The ark. The ark is at the center of the whole thing. So the focus in this military story is not on the fighting men. They're just in the vanguard and the rear guard, sort of guarding the thing that is central, and that is the ark. The focus of the story is on God himself. This isn't ultimately going to be a battle fought by soldiers. It's going to be a battle fought by God, and that's exactly what happens. On the seventh day, they do this whole thing again, only this time they do what God commands, walk around the city seven times, and then at Joshua's command, they blow the trumpets and let out this mighty shout, and the walls of Jericho fall down flat. Look at how it's described in chapter 6, verse 20. So the people shouted,

And the trumpets were blown. As soon as the people heard the sound of the trumpet, the people shouted a great shout, and the wall fell down flat, so that the people went up into the city, every man straight before him, and they captured the city. That phrase there, fell down flat, is actually a slightly more interesting phrase than just fell down flat. What it actually says is that the wall fell down under itself. The wall fell down under itself. It's a strange phrase, isn't it? How do you get a wall to fall down sort of under itself? Normally you hit the wall like that and it falls down like that, but that's not exactly falling, you know, under itself. So what does that mean exactly? Well, it's super fascinating because in the 1950s, when the main archaeologist on the site of Jericho, her name was Kathleen Kenyon, began uncovering Jericho, pulling back the layers of the millennia and all the rest, what she expected to find in the walls of Jericho, what you always find at sites like this, is that the mud brick wall on top of the stone retaining wall would fall inward toward the city due to the pressure of the advancing army, right? The army comes, they use battering rams, they hit it with whatever they've got to hit it with, and the whole thing falls inward toward the city, and then they go in the hole that's been created. That's normal. That's what always happens in these kind of siege situations, but not, Kathleen Kenyon found, at Jericho. What she found in the archaeological evidence was that the red mud bricks of the wall were piled up at the bottom of the retaining wall. The walls of Jericho did not fall inward due to the pressure of an advancing army. They fell outward and then tumbled down the 15-foot retaining wall. The wall quite literally fell under itself. That's not all, though. Extremely strangely, this archaeologist found that it wasn't just one section of the wall that collapsed. Again, that's normally how it is in a siege. You throw your army against the wall at one particular point, you punch a hole in it, and then the army floods into it. No, what she found was that the entire mud brick wall had fallen down to the base of the retaining wall, with one exception. There was one place of the wall that seems to have been spared and that didn't fall. There was one small little piece of the red mud brick wall where some houses that had been built into the wall were left standing, which is interesting because in chapter 2, we're told that Rahab's house was built into the wall. She lived in the wall. Now, can we know that was Rahab's house that was left standing? No, but it sure is interesting, isn't it? Anyway, when the wall collapsed outward and all the red mud bricks sort of, you know, fell down the retaining wall, the armies of Israel stormed the city, and then, verse 21, then they devoted all in the city to destruction, both men and women, young and old, oxen, sheep, and donkeys with the edge of the sword.

I find the archaeological evidence of the story of the Battle of Jericho so compelling that we can live thousands of years later and still look back through history and see that these events are real. They happened. They are part of our story, and they are recorded for us in the Bible, showing that the Bible is following the actual historic events.

0: And as compelling as that is, the text itself, what it communicates to us throughout those thousands of years, is that God is in the midst of his people. And he is calling them to be faithful to him, but it is God who fights the battles for us. In fact, the rather strange details of this battle plan are crucial for us to see that God is doing this work. The Ark of the Covenant was the very presence of God. We saw it in the story of the crossing of the Jordan, that it was God who held back the waters. And so this idea of the Ark of the Covenant represents that God is in their midst. And it is God who will bring down the walls of Jericho, because it is his battle to fight. I want to just take a moment to talk about a very important component to what is described in theological terms as a holy war or a holy battle. This is a perfect example of it. We see all of the markers of what is defined as a holy war, where the people were consecrated before the battle. We see the circumcision of the men as a sign of purity and loyalty to God. This is the mark of the covenant. And we also see in this battle that God is in the midst of them and he is fighting with them. This will be a crucial detail because we will see in the book of 1 Samuel in chapter 4 that two priests, the sons of Eli, the high priest, Hophni and Phinehas, decided that they wanted to bring the Ark of the Covenant into a battle against the Philistines. And after doing so, they thought that by bringing God into their battle, he would give them the victory. They were sort of using it as a talisman, as a trophy. But what happened in that battle, because it was not a holy war, it wasn't a war that God was behind, and because Hophni and Phinehas were really corrupt priests, God brought a destruction against the army of Israel, and they lost the Ark of the Covenant to the Philistines. It wasn't until later that David was able to bring the Ark of the Covenant back to Jerusalem so that they could worship with God in their midst and worship in his presence again. This doesn't mean that God doesn't have holy wars, but we can't ascribe to them whatever war we want to fight. God, again, from Joshua chapter 5, reminds us that God is not for us or against us. He is not for our enemies or against our enemies. But in this case, God is judging the people of Jericho. Their time has come short, and they refuse to repent. And so in God's judgment, he is using the people of Israel to execute his punishment to the people. And yes, it is hard for us to imagine, but this is the means by which God uses his judgment in those times against the wicked. I hope that this challenges you and helps you think through the process of your own understanding of the book of Joshua. If we've been able to encourage you, I hope that you will be an encouragement to us in return. You can write to us at Songtime Radio, P.O. 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But don't forget to tune in again tomorrow as we continue to look to the story of the Battle of Jericho and see how it is Jesus himself who judges both good and evil.
1: 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And all of us, therefore, are deserving of judgment and death.
0: 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From Cape Cod, I'm Adam Miller with our theme verse, Joshua 1:9. Hear the words of the Lord. Have I not commanded you? Be strong and courageous. Do not be frightened and do not be dismayed. For the Lord your God is with you wherever you go.
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0: What is the grace of God? Imagine a father who finds out that his son has been killed. He tracks down the murderer and kills him. We'd call that vengeance. Imagine instead that the boy's father calls the police and the guilty party is arrested, tried, convicted, and punished. We'd call that justice. But say that the father pleads with the judge for the guilty man's life to be spared. We'd call that mercy. Now imagine that the father takes his son's murderer into his own home, adopts him, and loves him as his own son. It seems unthinkable, but that's exactly what God has done for us. It's called grace. Paul talks about that kind of grace in Romans 5. For if when we were God's enemies, we were reconciled to him through the death of his son, how much more, having been reconciled, shall we be saved through his life? I'm Nancy DeMoss Wagamuth from Revive Our Hearts for OneCry.com.
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0: 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Hi, I'm Barry McGuire, author of Ignite Your Life, here to explain how you can defeat fear effortlessly. You know, the things you're most excited about are the things you talk about. And judging by our conversations, most Christians are most excited at this moment about bad stuff. Christians have become preoccupied with all the evil we're seeing and our freedoms being lost, and they're not happy. A recent poll just found that almost 80% of all Christians are upset and living in fear. At this moment in time when it's never been easier to share our faith, most Christians have lost their faith. Think about it. James 1 describes praying Christians who are worrying as double-minded and unstable and unable to expect anything from God. If that's where you are today, you want to stop worrying. God is telling you to return to Him as your first love and return to doing the first thing you did when you first got saved. Tell everybody about Jesus. If you want to have your life ignited, go to igniteamerica.com.
1: Finally, brothers, whatever is true, whatever is noble, whatever is right, whatever is pure, whatever is lovely, whatever is admirable, if anything is excellent or praiseworthy, think about such things. Whatever you've learned or received or heard from me or seen in me, put it into practice, and the God of peace will be with you. Philippians 4, verse 8.
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4: NBC News Radio, I'm Scott Carr. Hurricane and storm surge watches are issued as Tropical Storm Isaias moves closer to the Gulf Coast. Forecasters expect the storm to strengthen into a hurricane by tomorrow, possibly packing winds of over 100 miles an hour. Landfalls expected sometime between late Friday and early Saturday. Projections show Isaias making landfall somewhere between New Orleans and Panama City. Police in Minnesota say an 18-year-old who wanted to carry out a mass casualty attack at the Mall of America had targeted the mall during the Hmong Arts Celebration October 24th because he expected a large crowd. Court documents show Sheikh Dun Abdullah Muhammad believed the mall was Jewish-owned and had previously expressed interest in joining Al-Shabaab in Somalia. He was arrested Tuesday. New polling shows most voters in America want more guardrails on artificial intelligence and feel the federal government is falling short on addressing the possible risks.
5: That's according to a new Reuters Ipsos poll, which found that 57% of respondents think the Trump administration isn't taking AI risks seriously enough. 54% also said the same of Congress. AI concerns extended across party lines, with 8 in 10 Democrats and over 6 in 10 Republicans supporting stricter government regulation of AI. I'm Chris Caraggio.
4: The playoffs in Major League Baseball roll on as the White Sox look to sweep the Cleveland Guardians in Game 3 of their series. In Atlanta, the Braves look to avoid elimination, playing the L.A. Dodgers for Game 4. The Yankees are playing the Tampa Bay Rays in the Bronx, and the San Diego Padres are looking to even up the series against the Brewers in Game 4 of their National League Division Series matchup. Stocks moved lower on Wall Street today as 10-year Treasury note yields reached their highest level since April of 2002. At the closing bell today, the Dow Jones had lost 341 points. Scott Carr, NBC News Radio.
6: The Emmys are moving to Prime Video starting next year. The Television Academy and Amazon reaching a 6-year deal for the rights to the awards ceremony. Under the deal, the Emmys will be streamed on Prime Video for free globally. This will mark the first time the Emmys will not air on broadcast TV since it started in 1949. Multiple reports say the deal with Amazon is worth between $15 and $20 million per year.
7: Sing to the wind of change.
6: A trailer for the long-awaited biopic about the Scorpions now out. The 2.5-minute clip comes a year after a teaser was released. The biopic will follow the band from their early days up until the release of the 1990 single Wind of Change, which is also a title of the film. Lil Nas X is back with new music. The rapper and singer has released a new single titled World's Greatest. It marks his first new music since announcing in June that he'd been in rehab for a few months for mental health support after he was diagnosed with bipolar disorder. World's Greatest is Lil Nas's first single in over 18 months. An actress from the golden age of Hollywood has passed away.
8: Eva Marie Saint won an Oscar for Best Supporting Actress for her role in the 1954 classic On the Waterfront. She also starred in the Alfred Hitchcock film North by Northwest. She continued acting for several more decades and was nominated for 3 Emmy Awards for her work on television. According to her publicist, Eva Marie Saint died Tuesday at her home in Los Angeles. She was 102 years old. I'm Tammy Trujillo.
6: That's entertainment. I'm Jennifer Bolsoni.

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2: 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Now, many of us become what the Bible calls backsliders. I want to tell you how the Lord restores us. I want to give you three wonderful truths that will get you right and keep you right.
1: Welcome to Love Worth Finding, featuring timeless teaching and insights from pastor and author Adrian Rogers. It's in a sheep's nature to wander away from the shepherd, but it's in the shepherd's nature to restore his sheep. Likewise, we can expect in life that we'll fall out of fellowship with God at some point along the way, but by his grace, we can learn how to get right with God, to be forgiven, and to stay right with him. If you have your Bible, turn to Psalm 23 and look at verse 3. Once again, here's Adrian Rogers.
2: What do the following men have in common? Jacob, David, Samson, Simon Peter, John Mark, and Adrian Rogers. Well, I'll tell you what they all have in common. They're all men of God who love God, who have gotten out of fellowship with God, who've been brought back into fellowship with God. And you could add your name to that list too. It is the nature of a sheep to wander and astray. It is the nature of a sheep sometimes to get away from the shepherd, prone to wander, Lord, I feel it, prone to leave the God I love. But it is the nature of the shepherd to restore his sheep. No wonder David exalted, that David who got so far away from God. No wonder he gloried to write Psalm 23, the Lord is my shepherd, I shall not want. He restoreth my soul. I want to talk to you today about how to get right with God and how to stay right with God. How to get right with God if you're not right with God, how to get right with God, and if you are right with God, and when you do get right with God, how to stay right with God. Now, if we're not right, we need to get right, and if we are right, we need to stay right, and that's what David is talking about in Psalm 23 and verse 3. He restoreth my soul. He leadeth me in the paths of righteousness for his name's sake. Now, many of us become what the Bible calls backsliders. Now, a backslider is not lost. A backslider is a saved person who's out of fellowship with God. He's somebody who's already been saved. You have to go somewhere before you can slide back. But he's not lost. The Bible says God speaks of himself as being married to the backslider. There is a bond there that cannot be broken. But while that relationship with God cannot be broken, that fellowship with God can be broken, and the joy can be lost. And therefore, David prayed in Psalm 51, restore unto me the joy of thy salvation. He didn't say, Lord, restore thy salvation. He never lost his salvation. He lost the joy of his salvation, and he wanted to be restored, and God did restore him, and David could say, he restoreth my soul. Now, I want to tell you how the Lord restores us. I want to give you three wonderful truths. I've thought about these things, I have studied about them, and I can tell you that the three truths that I want to give you today from Psalm 23, verse 3, are three tremendous truths that will get you right and keep you right. All right? The very first one I want to mention is what I'm going to call the ministry of the shepherd. The ministry of the shepherd. Now, David thought of himself as a sheep and the Lord as his good shepherd. You know, Jesus is the good shepherd. Now, let me mention three things the Lord Jesus does when his sheep stray. And incidentally, there are three kinds of sheep that need to be restored. First of all, there's what we call the stubborn sheep. You know any stubborn sheep? You might go home and look in the mirror and you may see one. Stubborn sheep. Now, what are stubborn sheep? Stubborn sheep are sheep that just want their own way. Now, we think of sheep as being gentle and docile and easily led. Not necessarily so. Sometimes sheep can be very stubborn. Sheep can be mulish. They want to go their own way. Isn't that what the Bible says in Isaiah? All we like sheep have gone astray. We've turned everyone to his own way. We want our way. We get very stubborn, and sometimes stubborn.

stubborn sheep need to be restored. Now, there's another kind of sheep that needs to be restored, not only stubborn sheep, but straying sheep. Now, these are sheep that don't just willfully go away. They just weakly go away. They just carelessly go away. And many times they fall into pits and they fall into crevices and they get entangled in the thorns and they get away from the shepherd. They get in precarious places and they need to be restored and they need to be brought back to the fold. Then there's a third kind of sheep that needs to be restored, and that's not the stubborn sheep and not the straying sheep, but the sick sheep. Sheep can get sick. There are many enemies out there and many diseases and many things that might poison or ensnare or wound the sheep. And sick sheep need to be restored. Now, it is the ministry of the shepherd that restores these kind of sheep. And I want you to see how he does it. For example, how does the good shepherd restore stubborn sheep? If you're a stubborn sheep, how will he restore you? Well, he has three instruments, and I want to mention these three. First of all, he has a rod. Then he has a staff, and then he has a bottle of oil, and he uses these to restore the sheep. Now, he restores the stubborn sheep with the rod. Now, what was the shepherd's rod? The shepherd would go out, and he would find a little sapling, and he would dig that sapling up by the root. There would be the roots all sticking out from a knob, and the shepherd would cut the sapling off about that long, and then he would take his sharp knife and begin to cut away the roots from that knob. And finally, he would have a knob left on the end of that staff a little bigger than his fist. And he would work it until it was smooth and just right, and he would smooth that staff down. And then he would take that knob on the end and he would begin to drive nails into it, or bits of metal, until it was heavy and weighted. And it became a very powerful club, a weapon in his hand. He would be out there on the hillsides for many, many weeks with nothing to do except watch the sheep and practice throwing that rod. He would throw it and throw it. It became a deadly missile. He also knew how to wield it, how to use it as a club. And it was used to protect himself from the robbers. It was used to protect the sheep from the lions and the wolves and the wild dogs and the scavengers that would be there on the hillside. But sometimes he had to use the rod on the sheep himself. And the rod itself would become a form of correction to the sheep. Sometimes if there would be a sheep, a very stubborn sheep, the shepherd would do something very drastic, very severe. He would take that rod and he would break one of the legs of that sheep. Just break the leg of the sheep. And after he had done that, then he would immediately bind it, put it in a splint. He would wrap up the leg of that sheep and try to heal the sheep. And he would carry the sheep often on his shoulders until the leg was mended. He would carry that sheep with a broken leg that he'd wounded around on his shoulders and nurture it and pour in the oil into the wound. And then finally, when that leg was healed again, he would restore the sheep to its feet. And an interesting thing, that sheep that had been broken and healed would stay very close to the shepherd. In the materials that I've studied, I found out that that kind of a sheep would just stay right there by the shepherd's leg and just keep nuzzling the shepherd. Everywhere the shepherd went, that sheep would just want to be very close. He would be the file leader who would lead the other sheep, the one who had been broken, and then the one who had been restored. Hosea chapter 6 and verse 1, "Come and let us return unto the Lord." Now, he's speaking here of those who've been away from God. "Come, let us return unto the Lord, for he hath torn, and he will heal us. He hath smitten, and he will bind us up." The same God that breaks us is the God that binds us in order that we might return to him. That's exactly what David, who wrote this, meant when he said, "Before I was afflicted, I went astray." And then he said, "It is good for me that I have been afflicted." Then I was thinking of that scripture over there in Hebrews where old Jacob, the patriarch, who was a shepherd himself, who got away from God. You remember how Jacob got away from God? He'd met God and had a wonderful experience with God, and then he got away from God. The Bible says that he wrestled with the Lord. You know what the Lord did? The Bible says the Lord put Jacob's thigh out of joint. You remember that? He was crippled. The Lord himself wounded this man of God, and he broke

this man of God. And all of the rest of his life, Jacob would walk leaning on a staff. And the Bible says in Hebrews chapter 11, when Jacob came to the end of his life, the Bible says, by faith, Jacob worshiped. I think it's about verse 21, Hebrews 11 and verse 21. When he was dying, Jacob worshiped leaning on his staff. Why did the Bible put that in there? To teach us a lesson. Dear friends, sometimes we have to learn to lean. And all of his life, he was crippled that he might be blessed. Now, what God does sometimes, dear friend, is to chastise the sheep. Not because he doesn't love the sheep, but because he does love the sheep. Incidentally, let's turn to the New Testament passage on that. Turn to Hebrews chapter 12 in verse 5. And have ye forgotten the exhortation which speaketh unto you as unto children? My son, despise not thou the chastening of the Lord, nor faint when thou art rebuked of him. For whom the Lord loveth, he chasteneth, and scourgeth every son whom he receiveth. A scourge was a rod. If ye endure chastening, God dealeth with you as with sons. For what son is he whom the father chasteneth not? But if ye be without chastisement, whereof all, that is, all true sons are partakers, then are ye bastards and not sons. Furthermore, we've had fathers of our flesh which corrected us, and we gave them reverence. Shall we not much rather be in subjection unto the Father of spirits and live? For they verily for a few days chastened us after their own pleasure, but he for our profit, that we might be made partakers of his holiness. Now no chastening for the present seemeth to be joyous, but grievous. Nevertheless, afterward it yieldeth the peaceable fruit of righteousness unto them which are exercised thereby. Now, certainly it wasn't joyful when a sheep got its leg broken, but yet it brought peace and fruitfulness. What was the fruit? Look, no chastening for the present seemeth to be joyous, but grievous. Nevertheless, afterward it yieldeth the peaceable fruit of what? Of what? Righteousness. He restoreth my soul. He leadeth me in the paths of righteousness. Now, when this kind of chastisement comes to you, if you've been a stubborn sheep, you may just despise it. You may resent it. Now, it'd be very foolish for you to despise it. It'd be very foolish for you to resent the chastening of the Lord. I'll tell you why, for three reasons. Number one, that kind of chastening reveals that you are a son of God. It reveals your sonship. Look in verse 6. The Bible says here, for whom the Lord loveth, he chasteneth, and scourgeth every son whom he receiveth. It's not that God doesn't love you. It wasn't that the shepherd did not love that sheep when he applied the rod. It was that he did love the sheep. Now, this is a very severe case. And the word that is used here in Hebrews of scourging, it's not talking about a spanking. It's something very, very severe. Sometimes it takes that. And dear friend, it only reveals that you are a child of God, that he loves you. You say, well, I dabble in sin, I run with the world, I go my own way, and God doesn't chastise me. Well, down in verse 8, he says, if you were my child, I would have chastised you. You're not even my child. You're illegitimate. You're claiming to be a Christian, and you're not a Christian. If you're without chastisement, then you're illegitimate. You're not truly mine. God says, if you were mine, I would chastise you. For whom the Lord loves, he chastens. It reveals your sonship. I'll tell you something else it does, dear friend. It renews your worship. Look, if you will, in verse 9. Furthermore, we've had fathers of our flesh which corrected us, and we gave them reverence. Have you ever noticed that? My old man, boy, he used to lay it on me. May kind of swell up with pride about that. And that's something. We give them reverence because we know that they had a standard, and we know that they love them. I pity children who live in homes where the parents don't love them enough to correct them. I pity children like this. Now, what does it do? It reveals our sonship. It renews our worship. Now, we gave our earthly fathers reverence. Shall we not much rather be in subjection unto the Father of spirits and live? For they verily for a few days chastened us after their own pleasure. It doesn't mean they got fun out of it. It means by their own decision. But he for our profit, that we might be partakers of his holiness. Now, underscore that. Listen to me, dear friend. God is not in business primarily to make you healthy or happy, but to make you holy. And God didn't even save you to take you to heaven. That's just a fringe benefit. God saved you to make you holy like him. And so what does this chastening do when he restores the sheep? It reveals our sonship. It renews our worship. And I'll tell you what else it does, dear friend. It restores our fellowship.
Look, if you will, in verse 11. Now, no chastening for the present seemeth to be joyous, but grievous.

Yes. Has God ever laid the rod on you? Well, let me ask you a question. When you were a child and your dad had to punish you and spank you, did you say, oh, this is so wonderful. I'm glad this is happening to me. Praise the Lord. Dad, you're a wonderful dad. Thank you, Dad. You're so wise and kind. No, we didn't do that. No. No chastening for the present time seemeth to be joyous, but grievous. But afterward it yieldeth the peaceable fruit of righteousness to them that are exercised thereby. Before I was afflicted, David said, I went astray. Oh, Jacob worshiped leaning on his staff, and that sheep that had that broken leg never wanted to stray away from the shepherd again, because he had broken, but he had healed, and he had wounded and torn, but he had bound up that wound. Thank God that the shepherd knows exactly what he is doing. When it comes, that's the first thing you can do. You can despise it. I'll tell you what else you might do when it comes. You can faint under it. Look again in Hebrews chapter 12 and verse 5. And the Bible says, and have ye forgotten the exhortation which speaketh unto you as unto children? My son, despise not thou the chastening of the Lord, nor faint when thou art rebuked of him. Don't despise it and don't faint under it. Have you ever seen people faint when chastisement comes? I have. They're stubborn and mulish. They get away from God. God brings chastisement, and they just drop out. They just throw up their hands. They just quit. They become spiritual dropouts. That's a terrible thing. God is not doing that to draw you away from Him, but to draw you back to Him. Now, don't despise it and don't faint under it, but be exercised by it. Notice verse 11. The Bible says, we're exercised thereby. God has a purpose. Now, how does the shepherd deal with a stubborn sheep? With the rod of chastisement. With the rod of chastisement. Now, what about the straying sheep? How does the shepherd deal with the straying sheep? Well, not only did the shepherd have a rod, verse 4 speaks of the shepherd's rod, but verse 4 also speaks of the shepherd's staff. Now, the shepherd would get another long sapling, and he would cut this one off above the root, and it would be long and willowy. And he would take that staff, that piece of sapling, and he would soak it in water while it was green and pliable. Sometimes he would put it in boiling water till he could bend it, and he would put a bend in the end of it and tie it and let it dry and season, and at the end he had it shaped just right. There was a crook. We call it the shepherd's crook. That's what you often see about the shepherd. He's holding a crook like that, called the shepherd's crook. It was just big enough to go around the chest of a little lamb and just big enough to go around the neck of a sheep. And with that staff, he would guide the sheep. It became an instrument in his hand, and he would guide the sheep and retrieve the sheep. He knew how to use this. He would walk along and just touch the sheep with it. He'd put it around the neck of a sheep and pull the sheep in that's straying. When the sheep is walking along a narrow path that might fall off, he would take that staff and he would lay it on the sheep's shoulder and just guide the sheep. When the sheep would get down in the briars, have you ever been in the briars? I have. He would put that staff in there and pull that sheep out of the briars. When the sheep would get down in the mud, he would put that staff down there and lift that sheep, that lamb, out of the mud. You remember what David said in Psalm 40? He hath lifted me up from the miry clay. He hath set my feet upon a rock and established my goings, leads me in the paths of righteousness. He's talking about the same thing. He would take that staff and he would guide and guard and lift and retrieve that sheep to him. Sometimes a mother sheep, a ewe, would neglect her lamb. Sometimes she would get so concerned with the things that she wanted to do. Sometimes she wanted to feast here. Sometimes she wanted to nibble here. Sometimes she wanted to browse here, and she would forget her lamb. And the shepherd saw that, and he would take his shepherd's crook, and he would draw the lamb and draw the mother sheep back together, because the shepherd knew that if that mother neglected that lamb for too long a time, after a while she would forget about it altogether. And that little lamb would miss what it needed most. Next to the shepherd's tender care is the care of that old ewe. And I thought, oh my God, how the shepherd needs to do that today, to draw these mamas and these babies back together. In this day, when the devil is doing all that he can do to break up homes, the shepherd there is guiding with his staff. And when we fall, when we're weak, oh, we get away from God and we get in sin, we get in the briars, we get in the mud, we get into difficulty. And thank God he has that staff, that love, that grace that draws us back to him.

0: Then there's a third thing. Not only were there those stubborn sheep, and not only were there those straying sheep, but there were the sick sheep. You see, each night, the shepherd would bring the sheep into the sheepfold. Inside that enclosure, the sheep were safe, but at the door was the shepherd himself who would position his body across that opening, and no one could come in or out without his permission. He said, I am the door of the sheep. I'm the one that lets them in. I'm the one that lets them out. No one can get in except by my permission. And as they would come in each night, here's what the shepherd would do. Each night he would count them, and he would call them by name. And not only would he call them by name, but he would caress them. He'd be looking for a bruise. He'd be looking for a scab. He'd be looking for a wounded place. He'd be looking for a laceration. And when the shepherd would find that kind of a place, he had not only a rod and not only a staff, but he had a bottle of oil. And he would see a bruise on that sheep's head or a cut place, a place there on the nostril, and he would pour on the healing oil. He would anoint the head of that sheep with oil. And that oil was there to soothe and to medicate and to heal and to lubricate and to give comfort to a suffering sheep. Thank God for that comfort when we've been bruised and hurt and when we're wounded and when we're limping, that the shepherd, he knows, he cares, he feels, he calls those sheep by name, he knows them one by one, and he restores them and heals them and binds them and brings them back to himself.
1: 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The same God that breaks us is the same God that binds us. Coming up tomorrow, we'll hear part two of this important and encouraging message. 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
3: Chris, the short-period comets, like Halley's Comet, can make only a few trips around the sun before they completely disintegrate. Yet there are a number of short-period comets. Obviously, to support a billions of years old solar system, evolutionists need an inexhaustible supply of short-period comets. Thus, they had proposed a belt of comets called the Kuiper Belt orbiting the sun near Neptune. They had no evidence of such a zone of comets, but figured it must be there to salvage their theory. Well, now we have the telescopes and spacecraft able to search this zone, and we've found less than 4% of what they need. Thus, this dreamland of comets needed to salvage Big Bang ideas has been disproved. What hasn't been disproved is the creation story. That's the one that's given back in Genesis.
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6: My beloved friends, you know, as I get on the road and I meet so many of you, and you tell me how long you have been watching or listening to Leading the Way for years, and you've wanted to give financially in support of this ministry and a global impact for the gospel of Jesus Christ, but you haven't been able to focus on it or take the time to just write the check or go online and make the donation. Now I'd like to ask you to stop and do that right now. Our ministry together is more important now than ever before. Our greatest opportunity to make a real lasting impact and difference for the cause of Christ is now. And as you know, this is my labor of love. I have no financial consideration with Leading the Way whatsoever. I give it all of my time now, full time, literally. So would you join me in worshiping the Lord through giving? Souls will be in heaven because of our partnership. I encourage you to give right now. You won't regret it. In fact, it will bring you great joy to know that your dollars are impacting lives. Thank you in advance. God bless.
1: Welcome to Leading the Way, the place you normally come to hear the teaching of Dr. Michael Youssef. In a moment, Dr. Jonathan Youssef, the youngest son of Dr. Michael Youssef, will share today's message in this Leading the Way series called Enduring Wisdom. You know, Dr. Youssef is very particular who teaches in his stead. And since Jonathan holds that same passion for truth of God's word as his father, and he's impassioned for reaching and equipping the church of today, he is a natural choice, especially in this series. So lean in now, and let's all carefully listen as Jonathan teaches today's powerful message on Leading the Way.
7: Well, we're continuing our series on enduring wisdom from Luke's gospel. The Pharisees were devout and extremely zealous for the law of Moses, the Mosaic law, and for their own extra-biblical laws. Now, their theology in many ways was biblically correct. They believed in the resurrection, they believed in angels, they believed in demons, they believed in predestination, they believed in human responsibility, and they believed in the Messiah's earthly kingdom. But while having good theology, they failed to live up to their own standards themselves, which is why Jesus calls them hypocrites. They wanted the respect of people, and they wanted the respect of God. And Jesus was revealing their hypocrisy because they were refusing the very message of the gospel. And so, we enter into this dinner party where it is the Sabbath, and Jesus has been invited as a participant of this dinner. And verse 1 says, they were watching him carefully.

strange line to put in there, right? The Pharisees were wanting to find fault with Jesus. They were wanting to find a reason to bring him down. And they found plenty, but they weren't legitimate reasons. They were when he would go against whatever their man-made law was, whatever the tradition that they held to, whenever he was teaching against the power that they were going after that they shouldn't have been. Then in verse 2, we read, "And behold, there was a man before him who had dropsy." So here it is. It's a Sabbath, and here comes this man. What will Jesus do? Remember, there is nothing preventing healing on the Sabbath in the law of Moses. The only place you find that restriction is in the traditions of the elders, in their own traditional writings. And so Jesus speaks before he does anything, almost like a disarming maneuver. It's brilliant. Is it lawful to heal on the Sabbath day or not? Well, if it was a straightforward answer, I'm sure they would have responded, but they were silent because they know the law of Moses doesn't condemn this. Then he took him, the man with dropsy, and healed him and sent him away. And he said to them, "Which of you, having a son or an ox that has fallen into a well on a Sabbath day, will not immediately pull him out?" And they could not reply to these things. What is Jesus showing in this healing? He is showing the character of God, that God is a merciful God. God is less concerned with what the religious leaders think. He's not concerned with what the man-made laws of the Pharisees say. He's concerned with a man who is suffering. And what better day than the Sabbath to display the God of creation's authority over his creation? He is not violating the law. He is violating their law that they have created. And sometimes we can do this as well. We can create a law by which we think God should operate. And when that law is broken, we feel violated by God. Well, if you remember earlier, I told you that the Pharisees wanted the respect of people. And one of the people groups that they wanted the respect from most was each other. So we read in verse 7. "Now Jesus told a parable to those who were invited when he noticed how they chose the places of honor, saying to them, 'When you are invited by someone to a wedding feast, do not sit down at the place of honor, lest someone more distinguished than you be invited by him. And he who invited you both will come and say to you, "Give your place to this person." And then you will begin with shame to take the lowest place. But when you are invited, go and sit at the lowest place, so that when your host comes, he may say to you, 'Friend, move up higher.' Then you will be honored in the presence of all who sit at the table with you. For everyone who exalts himself will be humbled, and he who humbles himself will be exalted." Now, can I say, this could be interpreted as a self-serving strategy for achieving recognition, that you fake self-deprecation, that you have a false sense of humility. Who, me? Oh, okay, I'll sit in the seat of honor. And you recognize that I was humble? How wonderful. This is a double-edged sword. Jesus, you're brilliant. I'm using this. But that's not what he's talking about here. He is advocating genuine humility that waits for eschatological vindication and dependence on God's gracious gift. Now, you see, I've used big theological terms to impress you with how smart I am. And now I'm going to break it down for you so you can see how humble I am. You're catching on, I see. You can be humble when you recognize your value. Your worth is not wrapped up in what you know or anything that gives you a false sense of identity. You can be humble when your identity is secure in Christ. You don't need the impressive seat among the group because you know the actual value in the grand scheme of things is not that great. Now, the recognition here that is made at the end, the being recognized for your humility, is likely describing the recognition that takes place with God in the heavens at the end of days. "For everyone who exalts himself will be humbled, and he who humbles himself will be exalted." Well, then Jesus moves from the rejection of self-interest as

a guest to the rejection of self-interest as a host, if you're following along with our banquet theme here. He said also to the man who had invited him, "When you give a dinner or a banquet, do not invite your friends or your brothers or your relatives or rich neighbors, lest they also invite you in return and you be repaid. But when you give a feast, invite the poor, the crippled, the lame, the blind, and you will be blessed, because they cannot repay you, for you will be repaid at the resurrection of the just." What is the lesson here? What is the lesson he's teaching from this parable? The idea here is reciprocity, right? It's this mutual exchanging back and forth. And the question here is, what do you value? What is of value to you? Do you seek to advance your own status and your own agenda? Then by all means, spend your time and your energy with those who will benefit your status and your agenda in the here and now. By all means. But if you seek to serve, the role that the humble person takes, then you will seek the benefit of those who may not benefit you in this life, in the here and now. The poor, brothers and sisters, those without material means. Jesus healed a man with dropsy at the beginning of this chapter. I would assume that he was a man of little means. I wonder if the Pharisees would think differently if he was a man of extraordinary means, or if he was a person with great political connections, or if he was a person who was good at repaying a favor. Jesus says, "For you will be repaid

only trying to reap back what you can here. Your humility and your deeds will be recognized and repaid in the afterlife. Well, if you have not noticed, this has been a terribly awkward dinner party so far. Jesus sees what may be a setup, and he addresses it at the forefront in regards to mercy and the Sabbath. And then they could not reply to him. They couldn't answer any of his questions. And then he tells a parable addressing the very thing that they're doing at the dinner party, how they're seeking honor in the here and now. And I would imagine the guests are wondering, why would this guy invite Jesus to this party? He is clearly a big party pooper. Well, then Jesus mentions, as we've just alluded to, the resurrection of the just or the righteous. And one of the guests, and I love this, and I really hope this is true, because I can't say for certain that this is what he's done, but if he's done this, he's brilliant. He sees the opportunity to change the subject. Blessed is everyone who will eat bread in the kingdom of God. It's an expression that assumes that the kingdom of God is in the very distant future. And it's a safe and it's a pious utterance to say, okay, we've talked about that enough. Let's talk about something else. He's probably hoping that Jesus will say, exactly. This is exactly what I'm talking about. I'm so glad you said something. Come have a seat in the seat of honor. Just kidding. But essentially what this man has just done is handed dynamite to Jesus to absolutely blow this discussion even deeper, as if it could go even further, because Jesus seizes the opportunity to dig in even further with these religious leaders to destroy the strongholds of religious formalism and hypocrisy. Whoops. Because everyone at this dinner party thought for sure that when the day came at the end of the age, they would be at the feast in the kingdom of God. For sure they would be there, because they had ticked all of the religious boxes, because they had all of the right associations and titles. And Jesus says, if this is how you think, let me tell you a story. A story about a man who prepared a great banquet, and he invited many guests. Now, I think it's important here that we note that Jesus uses this illustration of a banquet or a feast to describe heaven. It is a thing of great joy. He doesn't describe it as a waiting room or a holding cell. No, it's a great family get-together, a great family affair. It's a feast. So a general invitation goes out that there will be a banquet. This was customary to do this. It'd be like a save the date for us today, right? At some point, we're going to have a big feast, and we want you to come. The feast that the man at the dinner party brings up, possibly to change the subject, is the very feast or banquet that Jesus is now referring to. And the imagery of the general invitation as it relates to the kingdom of God. These people in the room were recipients of that general invitation. The general invitation that had come from the prophets like Jeremiah and Isaiah that said, there's a feast coming and you need to be ready. There is a kingdom being established and you are invited. And the people at this dinner party couldn't miss this point that Jesus is making in verse 17. And at the time for the banquet, he sent his servant to say to those who had been invited, come, for everything is now ready. It was no longer that the kingdom was coming. It was that the kingdom is here now. The invitations went out. Now the question was whether you are coming or not. Again, we cannot miss the point that this is something of great joy. It's not a bad thing. It's a wonderful thing. God is graciously inviting us to his banquet, his heaven, greater than anything that we could dream of. And now the decision is whether you go or not. And you begin to realize that the excuses that are given here in relation to the banquet are representative of the kinds of responses made by men and women when invited into the kingdom of God. The first person says, I just bought a field and I must go see it. You cannot wait until tomorrow to go and look at this field. I mean, that's how silly this is.
I've just bought

got 5 yoke of oxen, and I need to examine them. Listen, coming from a Middle Eastern family, brother, ain't nobody buying oxen without examining them and getting a deal. That's not an insult, that's a compliment. But it's not a good reason here. It is an excuse, and the best is the third one. I can't, he doesn't even say, please excuse me, I realized in the third one. He says, I can't come, I just got married. Okay, well, why not? It's my wife, she won't let me come. It's like, excuses, and they aren't even good. They sound silly and ridiculous. And every excuse is saying to the host, I have something better to do. I'm sure we've all been invited to parties that we thought, maybe not. And then you have to be creative with something and you don't want to lie, so then you say, I've got important, you know, green things I have to take care of or something, and you're just cutting the grass. It's saying to the host, I have greater desires than spending time in your company. And this fits with our theme of humility and exaltation from our earlier verses. The excuses are made because attendance at the banquet, please don't miss this, the excuses are made because attendance at the banquet requires humility. Jesus at the Sermon on the Mount says, blessed are the poor in spirit. Blessed are the ones who recognize their spiritual poverty. There is humility in that. The exaltation is not in the here and now, which is what the guests at this party wanted. That's why they're all gunning for the seat of honor. They want the exaltation now. They don't want to wait till later, or they think it'll be even greater later. And so they miss out on just how amazing it is to have been invited to the banquet. They're missing how gracious the host was to think of them. And these are the excuses that men and women give when invited into the kingdom of God. Is it any surprise that the host of the banquet becomes angry? But you see, he doesn't respond in a vengeful way, but instead he responds with more grace. What a loving and gracious host. So he orders the servant to go into the streets and the alleys to bring in the poor and the crippled and the blind and the lame. He wants to share his blessings with whoever will come. Do you think the host is justified in being angry? When the general invitation was extended and the response was, yes, we will be there. But when the time came for arrival, the invitees didn't want to be there. And God looks down from heaven, having made admission free, and at the expense of the death of his son, has sent out his servants to invite you to come and take your place at the feast. And the responses come in, I'm sorry, I have something else to do, or I really have something I think better to do. I have a family, I have things to look after. Your banquet doesn't actually look all that impressive as the initial invitation made it sound. Historically, this is a message to the righteous, those who had the benefit of looking for the coming of the Messiah to usher in the kingdom of God. But the excuses come. So the servants bring in the poor and the blind and the cripple and the lame, people that don't often get invited to these types of things, people that don't have a field to look after, they don't have oxen to examine. This is the tax collectors, this is the prostitutes, the sinners that Jesus went to. But there is still room at the banquet, and so it is that the Gentiles are brought in by the highways and the hedges. What is the lesson through this? What is the lesson through this parable? I think it is twofold. One, if you have had the benefit of growing up with the familiarity of Christ, and I know there are those of us in this room that this is the case, and you have perhaps mistaken familiarity with what he said for a genuine, repentant, trusting faith in what he did, this explains the disconnect between what you say and what you do. Are you empowered by the Spirit of God, putting your trust in the Son of God? Not all who profess Jesus

0: will continue to the end and be saved. The Bible makes that clear. Many will cry out, Lord, Lord, we performed miracles in your name. And Jesus will say, I never knew you. The confidence you can have is if you have put your trust in Christ and recognize your invitation to the banquet, that your salvation is by grace alone, through Christ alone. You see, the Pharisees, as we said earlier, they wanted to impress people and they wanted to impress God. How? By keeping the law. But you cannot keep the law. I hate to break it to you. You cannot keep the law. The point of the law was to show you your failure and your need of grace. But accepting grace requires humility. I cannot keep the law. I need some other means by which I can be saved. That requires humility, that you cannot do it in yourself. Everyone who exalts himself will be humbled. He who humbles himself will be exalted. The second lesson is for those who do not feel worthy. And sometimes we feel both of these things back and forth. We don't feel worthy, and we feel very righteous, and we don't feel worthy, and we go back and forth. You see the difference here? It's one thinks they are saved by the wrong means, the keeping of the law, therefore their exaltation. The other thinks themselves unworthy. You're abundantly aware of your sin in your life, but you don't know where to go with it or what to do with it. Church is not a gathering of people who have cleansed themselves enough to walk in through the doors. Church is the gathering of people who know that they are not inherently worthy, but because of Christ, I can come as a redeemed person. And the message to you, if you feel you are not worthy, you need to know that there is no sin so great or so repetitive that God will reject you if you are willing to receive his grace, to recognize your inability to do it on your own. So you see, this awkward dinner party was for the benefit of those who were willing to hear and receive, willing to see the kingdom of God for what it is, willing to receive the good news. This awkward dinner party was for our benefit. Everyone who exalts himself will be humbled. He who humbles himself will be exalted.
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0: 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Let us not give up meeting together, as some are in the habit of doing, but let us encourage one another, and all the more as you see the day approaching. Hebrews 10, verse 24 through 25.
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3: NBC News Radio, I'm Scott Carr. Hurricane and storm surge watches are issued as Tropical Storm Isaias moves closer to the Gulf Coast. Forecasters expect the storm to strengthen into a hurricane by tomorrow, possibly packing winds of over 100 miles an hour. Landfall somewhere between New Orleans and Panama City is expected between late Friday and early Saturday. The Tennessee death row inmate Krista Pike, who survived two but should have been lethal injections last week, is awake and speaking after being put on a ventilator. Today, a judge sided with her attorneys, ruling that evidence from her botched execution last week in Tennessee should be preserved. Pike was said to be the first woman put to death in Tennessee in 200 years. The midterm elections are now less than a month away, and President Trump is campaigning again today in Texas, his third visit to the Lone Star State and less than a month to stump for Republican candidates there. Scott Carr, NBC News Radio.
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5: We live in a hurry. We rush from one thing to the next, cramming our days so full that the things that matter most get pushed aside. And somewhere in all that motion, we lose something. Well, today, Chuck Swindoll begins a series that's never been shared on Insight for Living until now. The Gospel of Mark features a portrait of one who is always on the move, always engaged, always giving himself away, yet never once in a hurry. He chose peace instead of panic. Chuck titled his opening message, Snapshots of the Servant of God.
6: Turn, if you will, to Mark chapter 1. We'll randomly pick a few verses through this book that will help us sort of get the feel of the flow of events. Of course, chapter 1, verse 1 of Mark's gospel begins, "The beginning of the gospel of Jesus Christ, the Son of God." Verse 9, "In those days, Jesus came from Nazareth in Galilee and was baptized by Jesus."

0: John in the Jordan. Immediately coming up out of the water, he saw the heavens opened and the Spirit like a dove descending upon him. And a voice came out of the heavens, "You are my beloved Son, in you I am well pleased." Chapter 3, verse 13. And he went up on the mountain and summoned those whom he himself wanted, and they came to him. And he appointed 12 so that they would be with him and that he could send them out to preach and to have authority to cast out the demons. Chapter 8, verse 27. Jesus went out along with his disciples to the villages of Caesarea Philippi, and on the way he questioned his disciples, saying to them, "Who do people say that I am?" They told him, saying, "John the Baptist, and others say Elijah, but others one of the prophets." And he continued by questioning them, "But who do you say that I am?" Peter answered and said to him, "You are the Christ." And one more, chapter 10, verse 45. 10:45. "For even the Son of Man did not come to be served, but to serve and to give his life a ransom for many."
1: 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Chuck titled today's message, "Snapshots of the Servant of God."
0: Can you remember what you did a week ago last Tuesday? Well, let me make it easier. How about last Tuesday? You remember what you did last Tuesday? Or Wednesday? Or Thursday? How many of you remember what I titled last Sunday's sermon? It's okay. Well, I won't go on because I want to tell you that. Otherwise, you'll be working all for the next 10 minutes wondering what it was. A year for letting go is what I called it. Now you remember. Isn't it amazing that we cannot remember what we were doing a few days ago? That we can't remember even the title of a talk given by someone who had thought it through and passionately delivered it and applied it so that we understood the value of letting things go? Amazing, isn't it? Our problem, of course, is that we have this hurry-up pace into which we jam things that are not all that important. And so they push away the things that are significant. Country Western singing group Alabama made a very simple song for our nation, a hit song, because they sang our story. "I'm in a hurry to get things done. Oh, I rush and rush until life's no fun. All I really gotta do is live and die. But I'm in a hurry, and I don't know why." It's that last part that troubles us. Truth be told, you could not name the last book you read, unless you were very unusual. Most could not even say the last book they finished. We're even hurried in reading through a book. I was in a meeting the other day, and it was one of those meetings that was so engaging and involved that you almost had to take a number to be able to get a word in edgewise. And I said to some people who were in that group later on, "There's only one group with more type A people than in that group the other day, and that's the Joint Chiefs of Staff." I mean, we all had something to get done. We all were in a hurry to get it said. We all

felt like life can't go on unless I get that said. We've got to get that done. We're in a hurry to get things done. But that leaves us in the backwash of waste and forgetfulness. Why? What's the rush? What's the hurry? Now, you might think, Chuck, apparently you think the answer is that we all just kind of hang out. You who know me would never say that. I don't remember the last time I hung out. No, that isn't the answer. It's not that we all wind up sitting on a back porch humming some song or whittling or spitting or whiling away our time. I can't think of anything more boring than that. Unless it's retiring early and playing golf every day. That would have to be worse than the back porch thing. But what's the problem? I'm not suggesting that we disengage or we're not involved. On the contrary, anyone who takes Christ seriously re-engages in life. It's that we pack life with things that are significant, and we pace ourselves so that we don't lose our priorities or our way or our memory. For if life is marked by significant events, we remember them so much longer. Really, what I'd like us to break with is the hurry-worry syndrome, spelled S-I-N. To get away from this rush, to get away from the worry that accompanies rush, so that we can take time for things that matter. And that is what attracts me to the Gospel by Mark. You'd be surprised to know that this gospel, like no other, has Jesus on the move, and it's like he hardly stops until he must. In fact, twice in the gospel, we read that he didn't even have time to eat. So you can follow the life of Jesus and model his way and be so busy, you sometimes won't have time to eat. Nothing wrong with that. Most of us could eat a little less and do quite well, thank you. But it's not about eating or not eating. It's about doing things that really matter. This is the story of the remarkable individual who changed the life of a failure named John Mark, a renegade missionary who, well, defected from a mission and probably thought he would never amount to anything in his later years because of that failure. Isn't it encouraging to know that a gospel, the first one written in all of time, the earliest of the Gospels, is written by a man who experienced failure to the point of tears, heartbreak, and rejection? He tells us about the servant of God, hardworking servant, but never without focus, active and engaged, but never in a hurry. Not once in the Gospel do you read Jesus was in a hurry, or he hurried to get there, though his days were full. He's confronting demonic opposition. Some of you have never done that. So you can only imagine what a demonic opposition would be like. If you ever encounter the darkness, you'll never forget it. And you'll appreciate the fact that he was never defeated in the midst of such encounters. He was available to people, but he was never a people pleaser. He was on the move toward very clear objectives, but never in a panic. He's submissive to the Father, but at the same time, he's never passive. Mark offers snapshots of this remarkable servant of God, and he shows us this one at work more than any of the other gospel writers. Jesus is engaged in life, doing things that really matter. Now, if you've got your outline handy, we'll sort of follow our way through this. It'll help us kind of keep on target because we're covering a lot of ground today. I want to do so in a way that is paced, but at the same time, it must keep moving for the sake of time. First, let's meet the writer. John Mark is his name. He's mentioned first in Acts 12, verse 12. He's seen there as the son of a woman named Mary, in whose home there is a prayer meeting. In that home, Peter comes after being miraculously delivered from prison. Remember that. Mark and Peter become close in the later years, and it is from Peter

Peter's experience with Jesus that Mark gets much of his information. Mark later emerges in Acts 13 as the one who will travel with Paul and Barnabas on a missionary journey. Stay with me. While on that journey, things turned south, we would say. They got rough on the shores of Pamphylia. Mark lost his heart for what they were doing, and he went back home. Paul remembered that when they were going to take a second journey, and Barnabas, his cousin, Mark's cousin, wanted to take Mark with them. Paul said, no way. He failed us once, he'll fail again. He's a defector. He's a loser. Barnabas didn't believe it, partly because of blood. He was his cousin, and partly because he saw things in Mark that Paul didn't see. So Barnabas and Mark, John Mark, set sail for Cyprus. Barnabas is a Cypriot, so he was going back home, and there they ministered together. Paul took a new companion named Silas and began traveling through what was then called Asia Minor. Today it's called Turkey. So they separated. It looked like Mark was finished forever. But remarkable things happened in Mark's life, probably on Cyprus, where Barnabas was ministering and using him as a part of it, so that Mark emerges again in Colossians chapter 4 as one who was a part of Paul's ministry. Again in the little one chapter letter of Philemon, where we read of Mark mentioned there. And finally in 2 Timothy, which we have studied, where Paul in his last words says, be sure, Timothy, to bring Mark with you because he's useful to me in ministry. Ah, great. Goes full circle, doesn't he? Mark had failed, but Mark has come around to the point where Paul says in his later years, this man is useful to me in ministry. Peter, by the way, in 1 Peter 5:13, calls Mark my son. Now, they weren't related, but Peter and Mark were like father-son. And as I said earlier, from Peter, Mark got much of his information because he otherwise would not have known it. John Mark is chosen by God to write the story of Jesus. Isn't that encouraging? You who have failed, you're fresh on your mind. Probably you're kicking yourself from one day to the next. You're probably thinking, what's done is done. A bird with a broken pinion will never fly so high again. I hate that saying. Every bird in this place has broken pinions. Every person I've ever met has failures in his life or her life. And some of the great ones have the most failure. And from them they learn the valuable lessons of life. John is chosen by the Lord to write a gospel about the one that transformed his life, even Jesus. He calls him Jesus Christ, the Son of God. Now, we've met the writer. Let's observe his style. He is practical and he is pragmatic. His readers are living under the gun of intense persecution. Most likely, as Mark writes this, Nero is the emperor. Christians were torches lighting the stadium in Rome. And they were being hunted down and haunted by Nero's troops. Other Jews who saw these Christians as turncoats were turning against them. The Gentiles had no place for them. So these are people that are losing heart. So believe me, when Mark writes to these people, there's very little theory, only reality. That's his style. His emphasis, as we've said earlier, is action. It is movement. It is activity. It is engagement. Let me show you right here in the first chapter examples of that. Look at verse 10 of chapter 1. Immediately coming up out of the water. Verse 12. Immediately the Spirit impelled him. Verse 18. Immediately they left their nets and followed him. Verse 21. They went to Capernaum and immediately on the Sabbath. Verse 29, and immediately after they came out of the synagogue. Verse 42, immediately the leprosy left him and he was cleansed. And 43, he sternly warned him, immediately sent him away in one chapter. Look how often it's used. More than 40 times in one book of 16 chapters, the word immediately appears.
In the Greek, there is one tense that has movement going on and on and on. It's

called the present tense. Over 150 times in the 16 chapters of Mark, this present tense appears. Mark is on the move. Jesus is on the move. Everything is vivid. This is an eyewitness news brief of the life of Jesus. He's portrayed not just as busy, but engaged in things that really matter. The thing I love about Mark is that he doesn't get lost in a lot of theoretical details. In fact, I put a little statement together that could probably have been written in Mark's day from some Roman who would read his book. Listen, Mark, life isn't easy for me, and I don't have time to do a lot of reading and studying and research. I know zero about the Old Testament scriptures. I don't care a thing about a lot of Jewish traditions. I'm a Gentile, remember? What I'd like to hear is a plain, uncomplicated story about a man that some of my friends are talking about named Jesus, whom I've never heard of before. Just tell me about him straight. Don't get preachy. Don't be mystical. Don't use a lot of symbols. Stay away from theories. Give me the facts and I'll decide on my own, signed a Roman citizen. If you'll think like that, Mark will mean all the world to you. And I urge you to read it through. Even a slow reader can read through Mark in 2 hours. If you take your time, it'll take you maybe 3 hours. But it really won't take you much more than that. And you might want to parcel your time into sections as we're dealing with them from one day to the next. But that's the way a person would respond who was living in Mark's day, interested in the story of Jesus, and that's why Mark wrote it like he did. He shows us the servant at work. Now, that means he leaves some things out. Why would he admit things that he does? There is no long discourse about the king and his kingdom because Jesus is portrayed as a servant, not a king. You read Matthew's account, you'll read a lot about the kingdom and the king. You will hardly read the word king in the book of Mark. I was interested in finding that in one of the dialogues, Matthew records from the disciples, "Lord, save us." Remember the word, Lord. "Lord, save us." When I looked up the cross-reference in Mark at the same account, it reads, "Master, don't you care that we are perishing?" Why would Mark use "master" and Matthew use "Lord"? Because of the different emphasis. Servants have masters, and a king is seen as Lord. So it makes sense that we would have a horizontal scope in this gospel where the servant is serving the master. There are no birth details regarding Jesus as he came to this earth. You jump right into his baptism and immediately into his ministry after he is tempted. Because with Mark, the servant is on the move. He's at work. No long list of official credentials, no mention of a lengthy sermon on the mount. A servant doesn't preach. A servant works. So Mark leaves that out. He's selective in what he includes. Not even the words, "it is finished," when he hung from the cross. Why would that be? Maybe because a servant's work is never finished. Think like that, and the gospel by Mark will make more sense. Now, why do I teach it like this? Why do we go into these things? This is a church I'm supposed to deliver a sermon, 3 points and a poem, and get you out of here. But that's not true. That's not what we do here. We teach the Bible. I want you to fall in love with Mark just as I have fallen in love with the book. I want you to realize that this man who stays on the move can help you as you are on the move. It won't slow you down necessarily, but it will help you pace yourself so that you substitute significant things in place of insignificant non-essentials, which fill up too much of our time already. Now, turn the outline over and let's look at the chart. Ah, the chart. I love charts, almost as much as I love maps. But this chart will sort of speak for itself. But I won't let it. I'm going to tell you about it. This is the gospel according to Mark. You read a chart from top left to bottom right. You read it left to right, and there is a movement in the chart so that you go from chapter 1, verse 1, dark line in the middle, all the way over to chapter 16, verse 20. That's the whole of the book. It's helpful to get a look at the book

0: as a whole. When Cynthia and I moved to Los Angeles back in 1971, I had a good friend tell me before we arrived, memorize the freeway system and you won't get lost. That's some of the best advice I ever heard. I memorized the freeway system, and Cynthia didn't. So I was rarely lost, and I often helped her find her way, but that's just the way we're put together. I love maps. I love freeway systems. I love charts. Why? Because I like the overview. Don't get me lost in the details of trees and twigs and limbs and fruit. Show me the forest, and then let's get into the trees. The chart is the forest. You'll see Mark as a whole like you've never seen it before if you keep this chart handy. Put it in the back of your Bible. Use it because we'll be in Mark longer than we were in Job. So that'll encourage you to keep the chart handy, won't it? Just kidding. It's a joke, okay? It's just a joke. Look at how the chart reads. The writer is mentioned, the date of the writing, the purpose of the book, the turning point in the book. We'll get to that in a moment. The key verse is 10:45. For half of Mark, he is coming to serve, not to be served. And for the last half of Mark, he is giving his life a ransom for many. Chapter 10, verse 45 says that. So memorize the key verse of Mark. 10:45, the Son of Man did not come to be served, but to serve. That's chapters 1 through 8, about in the middle. And chapter 8, about in the middle, verse 30, 31, all the way to chapter 16, and to give his life a ransom for many. So the emphasis at the beginning is serving. The emphasis at the end is his death and his resurrection, the price he paid for our sins. The first part of Mark, he's with multitudes of people. The last part of Mark, he's focusing in on the 12, 11 of whom stay with him. One defects. One is a son of perdition. One was never saved. We'll deal with Judas later on. We'll even deal with Peter and his low water mark in chapter 14 of Mark, where he drifts from his commitment. Peter is very vulnerable as he tells Mark about Jesus. And so take a look at the chart again. The servant at work, chapters 1 to 8, verse 30. The servant rejected and exalted, chapter 8, verse 31, all the way to the end of the book. What does he do when he is at work? Look at the chart. Because they were in darkness, he enlightened people. Because they were sick and broken, he healed people. Because they were hopeless, he encouraged people. Because they were in bondage, he liberated people. I love stuff like this. It gives you the overview of the life of Jesus. Rather than going into each little detail right away, we see the whole picture. One more. Because they were sinful, he forgave people. Does all of this at the beginning part of the book, and it's building toward a climax where the servant then becomes so popular, the religious officials cannot stand him. Religion has no place for the genuine, authentic Christian message. It's traditionalism filled with legalism. Yaroslav Pelikan of Yale put it best. Tradition is the living faith of those now dead. Traditionalism is the dead faith of those still living.
1: Chuck Swindoll has painted a full-color picture for us today. 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

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I'm Bill Meyer. There's one single verse in the Gospel of Mark that unlocks the entire story. 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

0: Different, you drive different. Don't drive high. Brought to you by NHTSA and the Ad Council.
1: 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Even though all these years have passed, I still had that longing to have my diploma.
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0: One of the first things every Boy Scout learns is the Scout Oath, which begins, "On my honor, I will do my best to do my duty to God and my country." The word duty was a bit more familiar in 1910 when the Boy Scouts was founded than it is today. The Bible uses the word duty in the sense of obligation. It talks about obligations of kings, of priests, of husbands to their wives, and of people toward God. It helps to remember that God has the right to expect things from us, and He gives us the power to accomplish them all. This is David Jeremiah, encouraging you to get on the road to new life. 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